0: Disciples and the crowd were approaching Bethany. There was great excitement in the village. "Heard the news?" a man asked his friend whom he met in the street. "No, what news?" "Jesus of Nazareth will be here by the Sabbath. I guess he'll put up in Bethany over Sabbath. Mustn't travel on the Sabbath, you know. I'd like to see him. He raised Lazarus from the dead, you know. Been dead 4 days. Seemed hopeless." "I know," his friend interrupted. "Marvelous! Oh, I'd like to see him too. Lazarus goes about here hale and hearty now. Oh, I'd like to see his raiser, his bringer back to life. Wouldn't you? Maybe Jesus will stay here in Bethany. Oh, he'd like to see his patient, no doubt." But how do you know Jesus is really coming here? Who told you?"
1: "Oh, travellers on the way passed the crowd. They said that Jesus is coming along the road with his disciples and the hugest crowd you ever did see, I guess from the Galilee. But the travellers said they'd picked up people from every place they'd passed through on the way. Since the crowd won't be travelling on the Sabbath, they're sure to be here before Sabbath and spend Sabbath here in our village. We'll get the chance to see him." Well, one told another, and another told the next one, and soon all Bethany had heard that Jesus was on his way, coming closer every minute. And of course, he'd be in Bethany over Sabbath. "What?" said Simon, a rich man who'd once been a leper but now was healed. Had Jesus healed him too? "What? Jesus coming to our village? Oh, we must make him a nice meal, a supper, a banquet. We'll do it the evening after Sabbath, and we'll invite his friends to come and eat with him. Jesus is coming to Bethany." The news was in everyone's mouth. When Simon talked with Martha and Mary about it, he said, "Of course, Jesus will be the guest of honor at the banquet, but Lazarus must have the seat next to him." "Count me in to serve and help wherever I can," Martha said. "I'll be pleased to do anything I can to help." "Right," said Simon. "I have no more worries about the meal if you'll help, Martha. Oh, you know a thing or two about serving a meal." "It's been my life," Martha said, and so they began to plan the banquet. When Mary heard the news that Jesus was coming and that there was to be a meal in his honor, she said to herself, "I wonder what Jesus' thoughts are just now. I've heard that some members of the Sanhedrin are bent on killing him. He knows it. When he came here to raise my dear brother Lazarus, he came at the risk of his own life. And he's told us that he's going to Jerusalem to die. Do people not hear what he says? Do they not understand? Oh, what can I give him? What can I do for him? Nothing. Nothing at all. With all that hatred, I know there's excitement, but there's hatred too. Deep, deep hatred. Our leaders hate him. Would it help if I showed that one person loves him, that I love him and honor him? How can I show him that? What can I do? What can I give him? Nothing?" Then Mary had an idea. "Yes, I could. Perhaps in the middle of the banquet, I'll choose the time, the right time. Oh, I'd better go and help Martha now, but yes, yes, I'll do it at the banquet." Once, perhaps long before she knew Jesus at all, Mary had been very extravagant. She'd bought a pretty alabaster jar of expensive perfume. It was pure nard, the very best. Mary had never opened it. And had she ever shown her treasure to Martha? Martha would have called her frivolous and extravagant. "What?" Martha would have screamed. "Mary, you spent almost as much money on that perfume as a working man earns in a whole year." Martha was so practical. She had no time for frippery frapperies. So Mary had kept her treasure, her precious perfume, a secret. She hadn't known herself what she would do with it, but now she had an idea. Meanwhile, arrangements were made for the banquet to honor Jesus at Simon the one-time leper's house. News had also reached Jerusalem that Jesus of Nazareth was going to be in Bethany on Sabbath. "What? What?" people said, and many rushed down to Bethany to see Jesus and Lazarus. And there was murder in the hearts of some. "Jesus must die," they said, "and Lazarus too. It's because of Lazarus that many are following Jesus." Well, Jesus came to Bethany, and so did the Sabbath, the Sabbath that was just before Passover. And in the evening, the invited guests made their way to Simon's house for the banquet. As was the custom, uninvited guests pushed in and stood round the walls of Simon's dining room. There was Jesus reclining on the couch set for him beside the table. Next to him was Lazarus, resting on his couch. Every one of the invited guests reclined on a couch with his feet pointing towards the wall. Jesus' 12 disciples were there: Peter, James and John, Andrew, Philip, Nathanael, as well as Matthew and Thomas, Simon the Zealot, Thaddeus, James the son of Alphaeus, and Judas Iscariot. Judas had a cross look on his face. What was the matter with him? In his hand was the money bag. After all, he was the treasurer for the group of disciples. Oh, yes, and the Bible tells us that sometimes Judas dipped into the funds in that bag and used some of the money for himself. And he was one of Jesus' special disciples? Never. But yes. The meal was on. Martha was running in and out of the kitchen, managing things splendidly. How good everything tasted. Those who stood around the walls were busy talking to one another. "Which, tell me, which is Lazarus?" "That one next to Jesus." "No, no, I know him. He's the host, Simon the leper." "The one the other side of Jesus." "Oh, is that Lazarus? He looks well and happy." "Well, wouldn't you look well and happy if you'd been dead and come back to life again? I would." "Is Jesus going to Jerusalem for Passover?" "How should I know? It'd be wise not to." "Why?" "I mean to kill him up there."
0: "Don't be silly," someone joined the conversation. "Don't talk about killing him. He's going to set up his kingdom."
1: "Oh, they want to kill him up there, I tell you," the other persisted.
2: "Oh, who's that woman pushing her way through the bystanders? Surely it's Lazarus' sister, Mary. Why, she's making straight for Jesus. Whatever's she doing? Is she wringing her hands?" "No, she's twisting something in her hands." "Oh, and now she's pouring something from a jar. Oh, she must have been opening that jar just now. She's pouring... smell it. It's expensive perfume. And she's pouring it over Jesus' feet." Everyone stopped eating for a moment. The fragrance of the perfume filled the place. Now the woman knelt at Jesus' feet and wiped them with her hair.
0: "What's going on here?" one of the guests said. "What a waste of good money," another voice broke in. "That perfume, nard no less, could have been sold for a fortune and given to the poor."
2: "Whoever said that?" "What? Was it one of Jesus' special disciples?" "Yes, it was Judas. Judas Iscariot, the treasurer for the 12.
1: But there were those who were ready to agree with him. "That perfume could have been sold and the money given to the poor."
2: And the Bible tells us that Judas said it not because he cared about the poor, but because he would have liked to have that money in his bag. But listen, now Jesus is speaking.
1: "Let her alone. She has done this in preparation for my burial. You have the poor to help always, but me you will not have always. Truly I tell you, wherever the gospel is proclaimed in the whole world, what this woman has done will be told as well, in memory of her."
2: After the banquet, Alf and his dad and Joe, who had stood along the walls and seen everything that happened, went for a walk. The boys walked together ahead. Alf's dad was deep in thought.
0: "That Judas Iscariot is a bad man," he said to himself. "He had a look of hatred on his face when that woman broke her perfume jar over Jesus' feet. I do believe that he hates Jesus. Is he jealous or what? If I were Jesus, I'd send him packing. That one will be no good to him or his kingdom."
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2: Patty's Patch. Just two more weeks until summer camp. I can hardly wait, Patty exclaimed to her mom as she marked a big red X on the calendar. I want to start packing. I don't want to forget anything. Do you know where my suitcase is? In the hall closet, Mom replied. Patty retrieved her bright red suitcase and started going down the list of items the campers were to bring. A warm jacket for sitting around the campfire, heavy socks for hiking, a bathing suit, a toothbrush, a flashlight, a Bible. The list went on and on. 7 more days, she announced to her parents at breakfast a week later. By this time next Sunday, we'll be halfway to Sunshine Meadows Adventure Camp. The night before they were to leave, Patty was so excited that she could hardly go to sleep. She was thinking about all the fun activity classes at camp. She especially loved the patches she received from completing the class requirements. Last year, she had gotten patches for horseback riding, hiking, and swimming. Every summer, she added new patches to the sash she wore over her girls' club uniform. Patty didn't know what classes she would take this year, but she was hoping for the wildflower patch and the one for astronomy. The camp had a new telescope, and looking at the moon, planets, and stars would be fun. But the patch Patty had her heart set on receiving the most was the coveted Honor Camper patch. It was the top award given to only one camper per day, based upon being kind, courteous, and helpful. To receive this patch, a camper needed to be nominated by a staff member. Patty wanted to win that nomination more than anything. The Honor Camper patch was a very special award indeed. Every night, all the campers would meet for worship in the woods. They enjoyed singing wonderful songs about Jesus, songs such as He's Able, Peace Like a River, and Kumbaya. One of the staff would share a Bible story, and there was always a special skit. Patty loved campfires. There was something special about sitting next to a good friend, watching and smelling a crackling fire, singing songs, and listening to stories out under the stars. But for Patty, the very best part came at the end of the program. After closing prayer, the camp director would announce who had won the Honor Camper patch for that day. She was saving a special place on her sash for that patch. Morning finally came, and it was time to leave for camp. After Dad put her suitcase and camping gear into the trunk of the car, Mom and Patty were ready for their 3-hour trip. As they were driving away, Dad called out, "Hope your dream comes true about the Honor Camper patch." During the very first campfire of the week, the director explained how an Honor Camper was chosen. The counselors and staff would be on the lookout for campers who were kind, courteous, helpful, and obedient regardless of the circumstances. They would then have a meeting and choose the Honor Camper from the names nominated. At the end of the campfire worship, the award would be presented. Every night at campfire, when the director was about to make the announcement, Patty would hold her breath, close her eyes, and pray that her name would be called. Monday night, Tina, the girl who had gone out of her way to make friends with a homesick camper, was picked. Maybe Tuesday will be me, Patty thought hopefully. But Tuesday, Missy, the most cheerful girl in camp, was chosen. Everyone noticed that whenever anything went wrong, Missy always came up with a positive comment. Maybe Wednesday I'll get the Honor Camper patch, Patty thought. Tomorrow I'll look for extra ways to be courteous and helpful. Surely someone will notice me. But Wednesday night, Diane was chosen for her willingness to pray with her friends and share Jesus. Maybe Thursday. Patty was going to make certain that her counselor, Miss Nancy, noticed how helpful she was. Each day, the campers were assigned chores. On Thursday, Patty's unit was assigned kitchen duty. They were responsible for washing dishes, sweeping and mopping the floor, and emptying the trash. Another unit was assigned to the dining room. They were to clean the floor and wipe down the tables. Miss Nancy was very young and pretty, and all the girls loved her. The other counselor, Mrs. Wilson, had worked at camp for years and pretty much ran the place. Patty had known her all of her life. Even though Patty loved her, sometimes Mrs. Wilson could be very bossy. Patty and her unit were busy in the kitchen cleaning when Mrs. Wilson came in and interrupted their work. "I need some extra workers out in the dining room. It's a mess out there. You have more than enough help in the kitchen. I need three of you to come with me. Hurry up. I haven't got all day," she ordered. Even though Miss Nancy was in charge of Patty's unit, her counselor was not about to cross Mrs. Wilson, so she picked Patty and a couple of the other girls to go clean the dining room. Patty had barely finished cleaning the tables when Mrs. Wilson ordered her to go back into the kitchen along with several others. Mrs. Wilson followed them and continued telling them what to do. Then she ordered them back to the dining room, back and forth, back and forth. "How are we ever going to get done if this keeps up?" Patty wondered. Everyone was getting very frustrated with Mrs. Wilson, but not wanting to make matters worse, Miss Nancy didn't say a word. Finally, it was more than Patty could stand. Without thinking, the words just tumbled out. "Mrs. Wilson, how in the world are we supposed to get our work done when you keep moving us all around? Why, you aren't even our boss. Miss Nancy is our counselor, and she's the one that's supposed to tell us what to do, not you," Patty said emphatically. That was exactly what most of the girls were thinking, but dared not say. A hush fell over the room. Suddenly, Patty realized what she had done. Horrified, she put her hand over her mouth, but it was too late. Like feathers in the wind, she could never take back those horrible words. Patty quickly ran and threw her arms around Mrs. Wilson. "I'm so sorry. Please forgive me. I should never have said that. I didn't mean to be disrespectful. Really, I didn't." Mrs. Wilson gently hugged Patty and said, "Of course I forgive you. I'm sorry, too. I shouldn't have taken over like that. You're right. Miss Nancy is in charge of you and your unit, and it wasn't my place to boss you around. But I am very disappointed in the way you responded. I wish you had told me in a respectful way. I'm especially sorry this happened, because I had planned to nominate you tonight for the Honor Camper Patch. But after your outburst today, I won't be able to do so. I'm sure you understand." Patty began to cry. Hearing Mrs. Wilson's words was devastating. What a bitter pill to swallow. If only she could go back and do it over. But it was too late.

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created everything in just 6 days. 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And on the second day, he made the heavenly skies. On the third day, he created the grass, the trees, and the plants. On the fourth day, he created the sun, the moon, and the stars. And on the fifth day, God created the fish and all the wonderful sea creatures in the water. And he created all the birds in the air.

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But he also created something very special that sixth day. Yes, special and dear to the heart of God. You guessed it. He created you and me.

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Let's read about it in Genesis 2, 1 through 3. Thus the heavens and the earth were finished, and all the host of them. And on the seventh day God ended his work which he had made. And he rested on the seventh day from all his work which he had made. And God blessed the seventh day and sanctified it, because that in it he had rested from all his work which God created and made.

0: Welcome to Your Story Hour. I'm Aunt Nikki.
1: And I'm Uncle John, and we're here to bring you today's inspiring story. Welcome, boys, girls, moms, dads, cousins, aunts, uncles, grandmas, grandpas.
0: John, sounds like you're welcoming everyone, young, old, and in between.
1: I am, Aunt Nikki, because the story we're sharing today is one I'm pretty sure everyone can relate to.
0: How so, Uncle John?
1: Well, Aunt Nikki, have you ever done something that you really regretted, but then later told somebody else about what had happened so that they could learn from your mistake and make a better choice?
0: Well, yes, come to think of it, I have. Does that happen in today's story?
1: That's right. You've guessed it.
0: Then you're right. Everyone can relate because we've all made mistakes and hopefully learned from the mistakes of others.
1: Yes. And it's encouraging to know that even when we make mistakes, God can work all things together for good and use our experience to help other people.
0: So what's the mistake that happens in today's story?
1: Well, I don't want to give everything away. So let's just go ahead and listen to our story that's called The Easy Way Out. The weather has just started to get cooler in a small town in the United States. Trees are changing color and kids are back in school. Something Brad Fuller isn't too happy about. He's in his first year of high school and finding that classes are quite a bit more challenging than they were in middle school.
2: So, as you can see, class, during the Revolutionary War, George Washington was trying to organize a ragtag group of farmers and shopkeepers into soldiers for his army. And... okay, guys, for Monday, read the next chapter and answer the questions on page 58. And don't forget that your major essay is due next Thursday. So I know what you'll be doing this weekend.
3: Hey, Brad, wait for me.
4: Hey, Missy, what's up?
3: Have you started your essay yet?
4: Well, that depends. How do you define started?
3: I don't know. Maybe taking the quill pen and ink out of storage.
4: Oh, I've gotten way past the quill and ink method.
3: Oh, you've dusted off your mom's old typewriter?
4: Nope, but I've made it to the 21st century and upgraded to Word Wizard.
3: You mean that old computer program that came out when we were in kindergarten and hasn't been updated since? My, my, aren't we advanced?
4: Hey, now, Brad Fuller is a man of the people. Can't get too futuristic.
3: So, all of this to say that you haven't written a single word on your essay, right? Have you even come up with a topic yet?
4: Well, I'm mentally processing the whole thing, so...
3: Right. Whatever you have to tell yourself, Fuller, just make sure you actually do the assignment this time.
4: Yeah, thanks, Mom. I'll remember.
3: Hey, it's your grade.
4: I know. So why'd you want to know about my essay?
3: Well, I was going to invite you to hang out with a bunch of us this weekend, but it sounds like you've already got yourself a date with Miss American History.
4: Hardy har har. Come on, I can hang out with you guys this weekend. The essay isn't due till Thursday. I'll have plenty of time to write it before then.
3: Uh-huh.
4: You, Miss Lewis, underestimate the astonishing academic skill of a one, Brad Fuller, boy genius.
3: Doesn't ring any bells. I think I only know a Brad Fuller, boy procrastinator.
4: Oh, whatever. So, when are you guys hanging out?
3: We're meeting at Greg's place for lunch on Sunday, and we'll see how things go from there.
4: Cool.
3: Seriously, though, Brad, don't come if you need the time to do schoolwork.
4: Don't worry about me. I'll be there.
1: True to his word, Brad showed up on Sunday. Having fun with his friends made him forget all about his schoolwork. The weekend flew by in the blink of an eye, and before Brad knew what had happened, it was time for American history class the next Thursday.
3: Hey, Brad. Welcome to D-Day.
4: D-Day?
3: Yeah, due date day, you know, for our major essay. So what'd you end up writing about?
4: Well, yeah, about that.
3: Oh, no. Don't tell me you never wrote it. Come on, Brad. This essay and the final test will determine our grade for the whole class.
4: I know. I got busy.
3: You mean busy wasting time with us last weekend? Brad.
4: It's okay. Maybe Mr. Torres forgot about the essay. You know how teachers are always super busy grading and doing, you know, teacher stuff?
3: Well, I guess we'll find out.
5: Hey, hey, hey.
2: All right, class, settle down, settle down. History awaits, and it's not getting any younger. Well, I see I have a tall stack of essays up here on my desk. Excellent. And you know that as your all-knowing teacher, I'll know who's put a decent effort into their paper.
5: A.K.A. who's passing your class.
2: Oh, somebody was listening. So if your paper isn't already part of this leaning tower of essays, remember to turn it in by the end of class today. Otherwise, your final grade will suffer the consequences.
4: Aw, man. I still haven't written my essay. And if I fail this class, my parents will freak out. What am I gonna do?
6: Mr. Torres might go easy on you if he believes you have extenuating circumstances. He doesn't need to know that you forgot about the report. Just tell him something disastrous occurred that kept you from writing it.
7: You know, honesty is the best policy. Just tell the truth, Brad.
6: But the honest truth is that you don't want to get a bad grade on such an important paper, do you, Brad?
7: Actually, the honest truth is that you've had plenty of time. You could have written your paper instead of hanging out with your friends last weekend.
6: Bah, don't listen to that nonsense, Brad. You've still got a chance to save your grade. You don't need to tell a big lie, just a little one. And little lies don't hurt anyone.
1: During the entire class period, Brad worried about how to handle his unwritten essay. Should he tell a lie to get Mr. Torres to go easy on him? Or admit the truth and get a bad grade? Finally, the class bell rang.
4: Hey, Missy, can you help me with our algebra homework? I'm having trouble with problem number 12.
8: Yeah, I guess so. It was pretty simple. You just...
2: Brad! Can you stay and talk with me for a bit?
4: Oh, okay.
8: Yikes. I'll catch you later, Brad.
4: Okay. Come in, Mr. Torres.
2: Have a seat, Brad. I need to talk with you about your paper.
4: What about my paper, Mr. Torres?
2: Well, it appears that it doesn't exist. I noticed that your paper was missing from my leaning tower of essays. I'm sure you're aware that this is an important assignment, a major part of your grade for my class.
4: Yes, sir.
2: And this isn't the first time you've turned in an assignment late, Brad. Surely by now you know that completing assignments on time is definitely required. What do you have to say for yourself?
4: Oh, man! What am I gonna do? If I tell the truth, I'll get a bad grade and fail the class, and then I'll be in big trouble.
7: You should admit the truth, Brad. I know you don't want to fail your history class, but even telling the smallest lie is wrong.
6: But is it really wrong to take advantage of an opportunity that just falls into your lap? Mr. Torres is asking you to give him an excuse. Just tell him that you're having a rough time at home. He'll never know the difference.
2: Is everything all right, Brad?
4: Well, no, Mr. Torres. I guess things haven't been so great at home.
2: Really? Oh, I'm sorry to hear that, Brad. What's going on?
4: Going on? It's my mom. She's been pretty sick lately.
2: I see. You know, Brad, I ran into your mom at Save King last night, and she seemed to be doing just fine.
4: She has good days and bad days. You know how it is.
2: Yes, I suppose I do.
4: Well, is that all, Mr. Torres?
2: Actually, Brad, I'd like to tell you a story about something that happened to me when I was just a few years younger than you are. It happened like this.
9: Mom! I'm going outside to play with Sean!
10: Okay, Robert!
9: Hiya, Sean!
5: Hey, Robert. What do you want to do today?
9: I don't know. It's pretty hot. Feels like we're inside a frying pan.
5: Yeah.
9: I know! Let's go to the backyard!
5: What for?
9: My older brother's been working on his bike. Maybe there's some old parts lying around we could use to build something.
5: But won't Dale get mad if you mess around with his stuff?
9: Nah, we'll be fine as long as we don't break anything.
5: Okay. Hey, is that your dad's new car?
9: Yep, he's pretty proud of it. It's the first brand new car we ever had.
5: Wow. And it's a hatchback, too. Look at the way that back window slopes up. It sure is a beauty.
9: I know. Welcome to the backyard! Okay, here's where Dale was working on his bike.
5: I can tell. There are tools and parts all over.
9: Yeah. Do you see anything we could play around with?
5: I don't know. Let's see. Oh, here's a bike chain.
9: Sweet! Save that on the side.
5: Okay. Hey, what about this?
9: Whoa! A rim and tire? An entire bike wheel? It's perfect!
5: It is?
9: Yeah! We can make ramps and stuff for it, and launch the wheel through the air like motorcycle stuntmen!
5: Cool.
2: Sean and I spent the next couple of hours picking up various odds and ends around the backyard and making inventive ramps for that bicycle wheel.
4: Ooh, were any of them any good?
2: Oh, yes. Some of the ramps were engineering masterpieces. Or at least we thought they were, anyway. We kept on trying to one-up each other to see who can make the biggest and the best ramp so that when we threw the tire up the ramp, it would send the bike tire flying.
5: Did you see how fast the wheel went up that ramp?
9: I think it was the best jump yet!
5: Hold on. There's a paint bucket I want to add to our ramp underneath that board.
9: Oh, it's gonna make the ramp even bigger!
5: That's the idea. This is gonna be the best jump ever!
0: I like Robert and Sean's confidence and enthusiasm, Uncle John.
1: Me too, Aunt Nikki. And I totally resonate with their unquenchable thirst for the best.
0: Oh?
1: Yes, you see, I'm always looking for the best riddles to stump you with.
0: Oh, I get what you're saying, Uncle John. And I take it you have a riddle for me right now?
1: As a matter of fact, I do. This one was mailed in by Laurel from right here in Michigan. Here it goes. I run all day, but never walk. Often murmur, never talk. Have a bed, but never sleep. Have a mouth, but never eat. What am I?
0: Something that runs and murmurs and has a bed and a mouth? Sounds like a river to me, Uncle John.
1: Oh, you got it in one, Aunt Nikki. Good for you.
0: Why, thank you. Now I have one for you, Uncle John, sent in by a young listener named Edmar.
1: Excellent.
0: I shave every day, but my beard stays the same. Who am I?
1: Someone who shaves every day, but his own hair doesn't change. Well, that would work if you're shaving, but not your own hair. Does the answer to this riddle happen to be a barber?
0: Right you are, Uncle John.
1: Woohoo! We're on a roll. Mm-hmm. Here's another one for you, Aunt Nikki. When are cooks mean?
0: When are cooks mean? I don't know, Uncle John. I do most of the cooking around here, and I'm rather nice if I say so myself.
1: I think you're nice too, Aunt Nikki, but you haven't answered the question.
0: You'll have to tell me. When are cooks mean?
1: Of course, it's when they're beating eggs and whipping cream.
0: Oh, of course.
1: I do love a good riddle or joke. Mm-hmm. It's one of the things I look forward to in Clubhouse Magazine every month.
0: Along with the interesting stories, fun puzzles, Bible comics, and the occasional poem or recipe.
1: You're so right, Aunt Nikki. I love it all.
0: Girls and boys, Clubhouse Magazine is made just for you.
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0: Kids Corner has all kinds of fun things for you to do. 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
1: And Adventures in the Holy Bible, a fun series of Bible lessons.
0: There's a coloring booklet that goes along with our story, The Raven and the Ring.
1: And so much more.
0: We love you lots and lots and hope that you have lots of fun with the activities in Kids Corner.
1: Now, before we run away with ourselves, we should get back to Sean and Robert.
0: They had just added a paint bucket underneath the board in their ramp, trying to make the best tire jump ever.
1: Right. But let's find out whether they succeed in our story today called The Easy Way Out.
2: Sean put the old paint bucket underneath the board we were using as a ramp for launching our bike tire into the air. The bucket made our ramp even higher than ever.
5: It'll never make it. What do you mean?
9: It's too high. The wheel won't make it to the top of the ramp.
5: Maybe an amateur wouldn't be able to get it up there, but I'm a professional.
9: Woohoo!
5: This is going to be the best stunt since 1971 when Evel Knievel set the record by jumping over 19 cars with a motorcycle.
9: Sean, nothing will ever be as epic as Evel Knievel.
5: You're right. But this is going to come pretty close.
9: We'll see.
5: All right. Time for the moment of truth.
9: Sean Hanner steps up to the starting line.
5: Come on, Robert. Be my announcer.
11: It's a beautiful day here in sunny Florida.
5: Robert!
11: Okay. Sean Hanner is about to make a throw that could change his career forever.
5: That's more like it.
11: He's backing up, and he's off! Running in good form, he reaches the launch line, and he throws the tire! It hits the ramp at a perfect angle, and it's flying!
5: Look at it go!
11: Wow, it went at least 100 feet!
5: Yeah!
11: And the crowd goes wild! Mr. Hanner, how do you feel after that awesome throw that has changed your tire-throwing career?
5: Well, you know, Robert, I didn't know what was going to happen, but I ended up with a perfect throw.
11: And how does that perfect throw make you feel?
5: Amazing!
11: Is there anything else you want to say?
5: Thank you to my mom. She's always been there for me. Thank you to Dale, who left his old bike tire lying around the yard. And thank you to Robert, who had this genius idea in the first place. God bless America! I think I just earned the award for the coolest ramp jump ever.
11: Hey, not so fast. I think I can beat it.
5: Nope, never. That was the best ramp jump in history.
11: Only until I beat it. I have the perfect ramp idea. Go fetch the wheel and then meet me in the driveway.
12: While Sean ran off to get the bike rim, I sized up what would be the perfect ramp. The sloping hatchback window of my dad's brand new car.
4: Uh-oh.
12: I was sure the car window would make the best ramp of all time, and something Sean could never beat.
4: No way, Mr. Torres. That's a crazy idea. So, how did you turn the window into a ramp?
12: Well, I figured that if I could throw the bike rim and get it to hit the car at the base of the window, the tire would roll right on up the window, glance off the top, and be launched into the air.
4: And how did that work out for you?
12: Well, when Sean returned with the wheel...
5: Okay, here it is. What's this great new ramp you've got planned?
11: Oh, it's gonna be big. You see my dad's car?
5: That's just asking for trouble.
11: Hey man, nothing ventured, nothing gained.
5: Or, as you might say, all the awesome stuff happens because of trying stupid stuff.
11: Oh, no. Not stupid. Stupendous!
5: I don't know, man. Your dad will totally freak if anything happens to his car.
11: Well, nothing's gonna happen, except that it's gonna be the perfect ramp and I'll become famous!
5: If you say so.
11: I do. Now it's time for you to announce my award-winning jump.
13: Spectators have lined up to see Robert Torres attempt the greatest tire jump of all time.
11: You know it!
13: Against conventional wisdom, he's gonna use the window of his dad's new hatchback car as a ramp.
11: You know, Sean, some naysayers think the jump can't be done.
5: Mm-hmm.
11: But that remains to be seen. Watch and be amazed.
13: Robert's running toward the launch line. And he's throwing the rim! It's airborne! Tragic accident on what could have been the most incredible day of our lives. Now we're doomed.
11: Oh man. What am I gonna do? My dad's gonna be so mad.
5: I know, man.
11: Well, Sean, it's been nice knowing you, but I'm probably gonna be grounded until, like, I'm 35. An old man.
5: Yeah, your dad is gonna freak out for sure. But hey, my dad won't be as mad as your dad.
11: So? That's your dad. I didn't completely destroy his new car. I destroyed my dad's.
5: No, you don't get what I'm saying.
11: What are you saying?
5: Just tell your dad that I broke the car window.
11: What? No. I couldn't let you do that for me. It's too much. Besides, it'd be lying.
5: Robert, if we ever want to see each other again, this is the only way. If your dad finds out that you ruined his new car, I won't see you till you're 35 and you come staggering out of the house, all old and wrinkly. I might not even recognize you.
11: Well, if I'm that old, you will be too. What if I don't recognize you either?
5: Hold on. Let me finish what I was saying. I could have broken that window just as easily as you did. The only reason I didn't was because you thought of the idea first. That barely makes it a lie. It's just what could have happened.
11: But it didn't.
5: Well, nobody has to know that except you and me.
11: I don't know. You'd really take the blame for me like that?
5: Yeah. I mean, what are friends for?
11: You, sir, are the best of friends. You deserve a Purple Heart or something.
5: It's an honor. Anything to keep you from never seeing the light of day again.
11: Thanks, man.
5: Well, I'd better get home before your dad gets here.
2: Since school was almost out for the summer, I went up to my room and started furiously working on my homework. I figured that my dad might be so impressed with my hard-working character that he wouldn't even notice the car.
4: Right.
2: As you've probably surmised, my doing homework wasn't quite that impressive. And it wasn't long before I heard my dad's heavy footsteps coming down the hallway.
6: Robert!
13: Yes, Dad?
6: What happened to my new car? When I left this morning, it was good as new. And now the back window is smashed into a million pieces. Did you have something to do with it?
13: Yeah, well, I guess sort of, but not really.
6: Well, which is it? Did you or did you not break my new car's window?
13: I didn't. You see, me and Sean were playing and we need a ramp for our tire stunts.
6: A ramp?
13: Yeah, you know, for making the tire do jumps.
6: And you thought using the window of my new car was a good idea?
13: Uh-huh.
6: Robert, don't you have any respect for other people's property?
13: Well, Sean did it.
6: Sean? Sean Hanner broke my car window?
13: Yeah, he did.
2: My dad stormed out of my bedroom, and I ran to the window to see what would happen. I watched as he stalked angrily across the street and pounded on the Hanner's front door. Mr. Hanner answered. After my dad said his piece, Mr. Hanner shook his head and called back into the house. I watched as Sean came out and apologized to my dad. And then Mr. Hanner got out his wallet and gave my dad money to pay for the broken window. And that was it.
4: So you got away with it. That's great, Mr. Torres.
2: No, Brad, it wasn't great.
4: It wasn't?
2: My story doesn't end there.
13: Hey, Sean. What's your punishment?
5: Well, I'm grounded for 2 weeks.
13: Wow, only 2 weeks? Not bad for breaking a window.
5: Yeah. What is it? I'm also not allowed to play baseball at all this summer.
13: What? But you love baseball.
5: Even more than I love Christmas or my birthday.
13: That's awful, man. I'm sorry.
5: I'm not even allowed to watch any of the games either.
13: Oh, man.
5: Yeah, I know. But it's worth it, right? I mean, you're not going to be grounded till you're 35, so that's something anyway.
13: Yeah, that's something.
2: All summer long, I watched Sean mope around, unable to go to any baseball games.
14: Can you believe Tony just hit a home run? And the bases were loaded!
13: I know, best game ever.
14: You'll have to tell Sean about it. He'll be so sad that he missed the game.
13: Yeah.
2: It killed me every time I saw Sean asking other kids how baseball season was going. My best friend was suffering, and it was my fault. But still, I held on to the lie that Sean had broken the window for an entire month. It was the longest month of my life. My guilt was tearing me up inside, eating away at my heart. I couldn't have any fun, and I could barely eat.
4: Wow, it was really that bad?
2: Mm-hmm. Lies make you miserable, and that lie ruined my summer.
4: So what did you do?
2: Well, finally, near the end of the summer, I couldn't take it anymore. I had to tell the truth.
13: Hey, Dad.
6: Yes, Robert?
13: That is...
6: What is it?
13: I have something I have to tell you.
6: Yes?
13: It's about your car.
2: Telling my dad the truth was one of the hardest things I've ever had to do. But even though I got in a lot of trouble, I felt better than I'd felt all summer.
4: Really?
2: Absolutely. Yes, my dad was angry and disappointed in me, but I didn't care, because finally the weight of my lie was gone.
4: Wow. What happened to Sean once you told the truth?
2: Well, his dad was very upset that he'd lied, but figured that Sean had already suffered enough to learn his lesson. So, Mr. Hanner talked the baseball coach into letting Sean play baseball for the last two games of the season. His team won both games, too.
4: Nice!
2: It was very nice to see my best friend happy again. But it was even nicer that the lie wasn't staining my heart any longer. You see, Brad, telling a lie might seem like the easy way out, like it'll get you off the hook. But in the end, it leads to a lot of pain for yourself and for everyone else involved. Lying's just not worth the pain that it causes.
4: Huh. Why'd you tell me that story, Mr. Torres?
2: Oh, I just thought it might help you. Anyway, you said your mom's sick. That's why you didn't write your paper?
4: Yeah, she... No, Mr. Torres, my mom isn't sick. I made that up.
2: You did?
4: Yeah, I didn't want to fail your class if you knew that I didn't write the paper because I was just hanging out with my friends.
2: I thought so.
4: Really?
2: Mm-hmm. And I'm proud of you for telling the truth.
4: Thanks, Mr. Torres.
2: I believe in you, Brad. You can do well in school, and I want you to succeed in my class. But it will take effort.
4: Yeah, I know.
2: So, since the essay was due today, how about this? I'll give you until next Monday to get a very well-written essay on my desk.
4: Whoa, you do that?
2: Yes. But just to be fair to the other students, whatever grade you would have earned on it, you'll have to accept one grade lower since you didn't make the deadline. At least then, if you do well on the final, you'll still have a chance at a decent grade. Fair enough?
4: Oh, yeah. And thanks, Mr. Torres. Really. Thanks for everything.
0: Wow, Uncle John. That was quite a story.
1: Yes, it was, Aunt Nikki.
0: I'm so glad that Brad decided to tell the truth.
1: Me too. And I can't help but thinking that Brad decided to tell the truth because of the story that Mr. Torres told him.
0: Mm-hmm. Now, of course, it's never good to lie. And it would have been better if young Mr. Torres had never told such a terrible lie in the first place.
1: But when he shared his experience, it helped Brad make a better choice.
0: Right. We can learn a lot about life from listening to other people's stories.
1: And often, listening to their stories helps us to make better decisions in the future.
0: Mm-hmm. Girls and boys, did you know that your Story Hour has dozens of stories that can help you learn how to make good decisions?
1: That's right. Like Backseat Blues, when Austin and his cousins learn how important it is to be present in the moment instead of buried in their phones playing video games.
0: Or The Day the Milk Jug Broke, when after buying a bunch of extra groceries, Bella sees how going with her gut and listening to her conscience can lead to heartwarming results.
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17: Welcome back to 3ABN Summer Camp Meeting 2026. Have you all been blessed? Can you say amen to that? This is like the best Thanksgiving dinner you've ever been to. The Lord has filled the hearts of His servants. And this message is coming to you from Pastor Pavel Goya. You've heard about him. He loves prayer and revival. Right now he's working with AWR at the General Conference and as evangelism coordinator. But that's just the statistics about him. But he's a man of God, a married man, but his commitment to the Lord is par none. He's going to be bringing a message entitled Courage in Spiritual Warfare. Before he comes and begins with prayer, I'm going to sing a song, Turn Your Eyes Upon Jesus.

0: Good evening.
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0: and happy Sabbath.
1: Yes.
0: It's a joy and a privilege to be with you, and as I usually say, it's a greater joy to be with my wife. talking about courage and faith, we are so many times are good in talking but very deficient when it's about doing it. We say, "I love you, Lord," but behave in different way that shows that we love other things more than we love the Lord. And the Bible says that we are Laodicea, and Laodicea, it's in the Bible, not hot, not cold, it is how? What is lukewarm? What do you put together to get lukewarm? Hot and cold. But do you remember what Jesus told the Pharisees? He said to the Pharisees, if I remember right, that you... Sorry, I'm talking about what Jesus said to the Pharisees, not to you, okay? Clear. You hypocrites, outside you are good looking, hot, and inside you are graves, cold. Am I right? Outside they look perfect. Inside, rotten, stinky, smelly, bad, dead. And Ellen White says a statement that is extremely powerful. She says that the church before the second coming is going to be exactly the way the church was at Jesus' first coming. That should scare us a little. Am I right? So talking about courage, where is the courage coming from? Well, I do believe that the courage comes not from us, but from God's presence in our life. Because the Bible says clearly, if God is with us, who can be against us? And if God is not with you, then you should be afraid in your own. But if God is with you, who can be against you? And so this is the problem. The reason we have stress, the reason we don't have courage, the reason we don't have victory, the reason we struggle is because we are so good looking outside and so rotten inside. I go to church and he meets me in the parking. "Happy Sabbath, Pastor! Happy Sabbath to you too! Give me a hug! I give you a hug! Good!" I said, "How are you doing, my brother?" "Excellent! Your family, perfect! Your wife, your kids, excellent! Your job, excellent!" I said, "Man, you are in heaven already. God bless you." Finish my sermon and he says, "Pastor, can I talk to you?" I said, "Yes!" "Oh, private." "Okay, let's go in my office." We go in my office. He says, "My wife left me. And I lost my job last week." I said, "You just told me that you are doing excellent, your wife is good." He said, "Oh, we don't mean that. That's the way we greet each other. We don't mean what we say." "Happy Sabbath. Are you happy?" "So good to see you." "Really?" You understand? We don't mean that. That's the way we fake. Are you faking it? In the church, you are the lamb from Revelation, and at home, you are the beast from Revelation, or something like that. Are you faking it? I remember, and I'm going to start as usually with a story. I remember I believe in fifth grade, and it was during communism in Romania. And you folks, no offense to you, you may talk about communism. Again, no offense, you have no idea what it means. It's just that you hear stories, but to live in it, you have no idea what it means. We could not even talk in the house. My aunt talked a few words against the government. Within 40 minutes, they picked her up. She never came back. Everything, in school, in church, in the house, everything was taped, everything. As soon as you said something, bam, you're taken. When the police showed at your door, people would lose control. They would shake and cry. People lived in fear. And so, I was in fifth or sixth, I believe fifth grade. And my father said to the pastor, a very good pastor, amazing pastor. He said, "Let's build a church. Our church is old, all broken. Let's build." And the pastor like, "Do you know what you talk about? To build a church is so much against the law that even if we attempt to talk about it, we'll be arrested. Moreover, to build it, we all get arrested and beaten and tortured and never come home." And my father said, "Hey, if God is with us. Who can be against us? We need to have courage. And then my father said something that, and I used to, there was a, I don't know how you call it in English, the way they hit the church, it was like some elements that water came into it. I don't know how you call those things. Radiator or something like that, English, crazy, okay. And in the attic, there was a container for the expansion, for the too much pressure. And in the summer, since they didn't hit the church, those pipes were empty. So I would go in the attic, open the faucet, and listen to what they talked in the board meeting. At the pipe. And I knew everything. And my father would ask the board, who talked about what we talked? And they said, nobody. And I told him, I'm a prophet. Because I knew everything they talked. And he could not figure out until one day they caught me in the attic listening. Anyway, going back. So my father said to the pastor, this is what we do. We pray for God's plan. And he said, we never dare to go ahead and do something that is our plan. If we want God's blessing, we need God's plan and God's strategy. We pray for God's plan. And if God says build a church, we build a church. And if we must die for the Lord, he died for us. It's a privilege. And so that's courage. Because you may say, again, no offense to you, oh, I love Jesus, I'm ready to die for Jesus. But then I call you tomorrow to come for a work B, and 6, 7, 8 people show up. So you may think that you are ready to die for Jesus, but you are not ready to come to a work B. If you are not faithful in small things, you think you are going to be faithful in big things. When the big things come, people are going to drop off the church right away. Because if you don't love Jesus enough to sacrifice today, you will not love him to sacrifice tomorrow. Ellen White talks about that, and she says, faithfulness, it's in small daily things. And that's how we develop character and prepare for the final crisis. You understand? And so my father said, let's pray for God's plan. And he and the pastor prayed for several months. I don't remember, 3, 4, 5, 6, whatever months, I don't remember. They prayed and they felt strongly impressed to present you to the board. When they present you to the board, the whole board was like under the chairs. Please stop, don't talk. We are all gonna, they were already shaking. We are gonna get arrested. Please don't talk about it. My father said, hey, where is your courage? Where is your God? You have a theory of God or you have God's presence? Because if you are afraid, that means you don't have a real God. Because if you had a real God, God's presence casts away any type of fear. If you have a God that is big, then why are you afraid? Do you understand what I'm saying? So my father said, don't be chickens, let's pray. So he talked to the board, let's all of us pray. So they prayed for about 3 months, and then they felt strongly impressed to build a new church. So we started, everybody, women, children, everybody, children, everybody, to build. And we left the front wall of the old church untouched, and we started to build a new church behind, hiding behind the wall. And we built only in the night. We would come around 11, in small, like 2, 3, we didn't come, all of us. We didn't use any lights, any power tools, any noise, so nobody knew that we are working inside. And we worked in darkness, in quietness. Nobody talked until about 4 a.m. And then one by one, we left. And we did that for 3 months. And very strange, none of the church members, in the morning, they would go home, eat a little, and go to work. And for 3 months, they worked day and night, and nobody got tired or sick. Isn't that something? And we finished the church. But it happened that the new church was taller than the old wall of the old church. So now the whole neighborhood could see it. You know, like, this is the wall. And so the police came. And I remember that night, it was past midnight, 1, 2, 3 a.m. It was heavy rain. We were working in rain. It didn't matter. Today, again, no offense, in our society, why didn't you come to church, brother? It was raining. Oh, give me a break. If you don't come to church because there are trials, it is raining. Are you going to come to church when they will threaten you to kill you or what? Comfortable. I just watch on the internet, pastor. You have fellowship with the internet or what? Hug the internet or what? And so encourage one another. It doesn't say encourage on the internet. And so, cry together, pray together. What is the togetherness? You understand? Yes. Oh, pastor, it's COVID. No, it's not COVID, it's you. And so, it was raining. Everybody was working. The police shows up at the gates of the fence of the church. People run inside. The roof was not done yet. But in the back of the church, we pulled the balcony where the choir was supposed to be. And we all ran under the balcony. There was no rain. And people started to shake and to cry. Lord, please save us from prison. Please, Lord, save us from prison. And my father says, why are you crying? Why are you stressed? We go to prison. And Joseph went to prison and then he became prime minister. What's the problem? Why are you stressed? Why are you afraid? Don't you have a God? Where is your courage? And he says, stop praying for you. By the way, in Testimonies Volume 2, there is a quotation somewhere there where she says that God's character, it's self-sacrifice. And Satan's character, it's all selfishness. It's all about self. And those people who are self-centered, they exhibit Satan's character. Oh, you can look around left and right. I'm not saying to this group. This group doesn't do that. And you see, the whole society is selfish. Am I right? And so, God's children are like Jesus. They don't expect to be served. They serve. They are not self-centered. They are self-sacrificing. Do you understand? So my father says, stop praying for self. It's all about you. Heal me, bless me, save me, help me, my job, my... Stop thinking about you. You are not important. It's not about you. You are not the center. God is the center. Pray for God's honor. Say, Lord, if you want us to die, it's a privilege. We are happy to live for you or to die for you. I am ready to live for God or to be pulled as a sacrifice. You remember what Paul says? I am ready to die. In fact, I die daily, you know. My life, not important. His honor is important. He says, stop praying for self. Pray for God's honor. I said, Lord, if you want us to die, it's a great privilege. Jesus, God, died for me. I'm happy to die for him. But what are the people in the city going to say about the church and about the God of the church? So, Lord, do whatever it takes so this communist city will know that there is a God in heaven who is real and who is good and who is powerful. So work not for us, whatever happens to us, not important. Work for your honor and for your mission. And then my father said to them, God cannot really answer our prayer. Why? And he said, you remember what the disciples did in the upper room? What did they do? The spirit of prophecy says that they, by the way, this is the introduction to the subject. This is not the subject yet. The spirit of prophecy says that the disciples were bickering and fighting and then she says the Holy Spirit can never come over a divided group. Did you know that? And then it says there that as they were afraid of the Pharisees and they hid in the upper room and they started to pray. It says in the book of Acts of the Apostles, you start reading from page 30 up, and as they were praying for protection because they were afraid of not the police but the Pharisees, you know, as they were praying for protection, she says that the more they prayed together, the more they united. And she says, people who pray together, I want to underline the word together. In 30 some years of 35, 36 years of ministry, I've seen many people divorced. I always ask them, have you prayed together? Oh, pastor, we do pray, but alone. People that pray together stay together. More than that, she says, praying together brings unity between us, and it brings us closer to one another and closer to God. Did you hear? You want me to repeat it? Brings us closer to one another and closer to? And she says, as they pray together, they united until they became one. And then there is a word that is extremely important. She says, thus. Until they became one, thus they fulfilled the condition for the Holy Spirit to be poured. There is a condition for the Holy Spirit to be poured. And when they united together, they fulfilled the condition for the Holy Spirit to be poured. And then she says, and I will get to Joshua in a prophetic second, just bear with me. And she says, that the Holy Spirit illuminated their mind, and as they kept praying, The Holy Spirit brought to their remembrance all the teachings of Jesus, and they finally realized he was God. He was the one who led them in the pillar of fire, in a cloud. He was the one who got them out of Egypt. He was the one who split the sea. He was the one who performed all those miracles, giving them manna and water from the rock. And he is the creator, the God, the worship, the angels worship him. And God walked with us, and they didn't process that. We say, oh, can I be prime minister? And, you know, oh, God forbid, you should not die, you know. They really didn't hear. He was talking to them, and they didn't listen, as people do in our days. You talk to them, and they hear what they want to hear. They don't hear what you say to them. You know what I'm saying? People choose what they hear and what they don't want to hear. And so they didn't like to hear what he was saying to them. And so now they processed. He, God, ate next to me, and I hugged God, and I walked and slept next to God. And God, the Holy, the Almighty One, died for me. Who am I that God would die for me, personally? And she says, when they process that, when the Holy Spirit illuminates their mind, they finally, listen carefully, loved God more than anything else. You know what that means? That they didn't love God so much before. They said, oh, how I love Jesus. And they loved other things. They had other priorities. Because whatever priorities you have, that's what you worship. Whatever is your heart, you know? And heart and treasure, they go together. And so they finally now love him more than anything. And she says, no sacrifice was too great. Anything that is too great to sacrifice. Because if something you have doubts, second thoughts to sacrifice, that's your God. And if you are not willing to sacrifice, you need to go to the cross. Because when you understand the cross, there will be nothing too big. Joyfully, you will sacrifice everything for God. Amen. And so she says, when they understood the cross, they knew that their testimony is going to cost them their life. Nevertheless, they preached boldly, ready to sacrifice everything, joyfully, even their life. And to consider it a privilege. And she says, at the foot of the cross, as we contemplate his sacrifice, we know him more, we love him more. And she says, by beholding his cross, we are changed into his image. And this paragraph is repeated in great controversy in several places. By beholding him on the cross, we are changed without human effort into his image. And she says, we get to know him more and we love him, and then we commit ourselves. So if you are not ready to commit, you need to go at the foot of the cross. And so my father said to them, back to the story, because we go around the story and we never finish the story. And my father said to them, folks, there is division between us and the Holy Spirit cannot come. And there is no miracle, no power, no result, no growth, no forgiveness, no salvation, nothing in our group before we unite. And there are two families in the church, heaven. They were fighting for two generations. They divide the church. Are you with me or against me? You know? That's what we do, even with God. God, are you the Republicans or the Democrats? I need to know. It's crazy what people do. Instead of loving each other, they hate each other. Oh, come on. You don't need to agree with somebody in order to love somebody. You got to pray for them, not to hate them.

0: hugged each other. When they hugged each other, they started to cry. When they started to cry, the whole church under the balcony, it was raining, the police was at the gate. Open the gate! And they were like, forgive me, for if we go to prison, at least we know that we are forgiven. Wow. And in that moment, I've seen some that I've never seen in my life, before or after. We could sense the Holy Spirit there. It was a feeling when people confessed and they solved the problems and they hugged each other, you could sense the unity that only the Holy Spirit can bring. And then my father went to the gate. By the way, before that, my father told the police, if you don't have a warrant, I don't open the gate. Open the gate! You know, my father went to the gate. The police was gone. They just left. And they didn't come for 3 months. Meanwhile, we finished the church, we finished the roof, we finished the pastoral house, we finished the toilets, we finished the Sabbath school, everything. And they came like 3 months later. We need to arrest you, guys. My father told the pastor, go, you are young, God has a job for you. I am old, I retire in 2 weeks, I can go to prison, I am okay with that. Go through the back door, I will talk to the police. So my father told the police, I am the one responsible for the church. I paid for the expenses. He didn't alone, he paid for a lot of it, but not alone. I laid everything, you need to arrest me, not the other, let the others go. So they took my father. They took him to the police station and they put a gun, you probably heard the story, in his chest. And they said, well, you are going to pay. You give up God or you pay with your life. And I said, hold on a second. He unbuttoned the shirt. Now you can shoot. And the officer says, are you crazy? The bullet goes to the shirt. He says, oh, I know that. I've been in the army. The problem is that this is a Ralph Lauren shirt that I got last week, new from the mall. Why would you stain an expensive shirt when there are many people who don't have a shirt? Just take it and give it to somebody poor. He says, you don't think about your life, you think about the shirt and somebody poor. My father said, why would I think about me? And there is a quotation that says, God called you to serve. If you do the job he has given you, you don't need to fight for yourself. He will fight your battles. Yes. My father said, I don't need to defend myself. My defender is alive. If you want me to live, you have no power. If you want me to die, I'm happy to obey him. So take the shirt, now you can shoot. But before you shoot, my father said, I need to pray. He says, yeah, no prayer can save you. He says, I'm not praying for myself, brother. You got it wrong. People who don't have a God pray for self. Whoa! He says, I am praying for you, for others, for God. And Jesus takes care of me. I don't need to beg him to take care of me. He loves me more than I ask him to love me. He says, I am in his hands. He knows my needs. He takes care of the birds. He takes care of me. I am not worried about me. I don't need to pray for myself. Yep. And so he hugged the police officer, said, Lord, I forgive him. Please forgive him too. And I want him to be next to me in heaven, my neighbor. Would you please do that for me, Lord? He says, amen. Now you can shoot me. Courage.
1: Courage.
0: Before the guy started, he called the mayor. He said, this guy has no fear. He's so courageous. What should I do? And the mayor said, you have my permission. You have my command, my order. Execute him as an example for the whole city. So after my father prayed for the guy, now you can shoot me. He gets the gun and the telephone starts ringing. It's the deputy, the one under the mayor. He says, don't you touch him. The mayor just got killed. After the mayor gave the order for Mr. Goya to be executed, he got in his car, and as he left the parking of the city hall, a truck with a drunk driver came and hit the car of the mayor and killed the mayor. He says, don't you touch this guy, because there is a God in heaven who protects him. Let him go home. So my father said, well, then we need to build another church. Now, Jesus is coming soon. You look around, even if you are blind, you do see that he is coming indeed. We are going to see him face to face with Christ, my Savior. Ellen White says that our daily decisions in small things give us the direction we go. And you make another small decision, insignificant, not important, and another decision, And the decision that you take, she says, it gets you closer and closer and closer to

0: Jesus, until that's the direction you get used, you form a habit to seek him again and again and again, and that seals your character. Or you go farther and farther, you still go to church, you still sing Kumbaya, you still eat tofu, you still keep Sabbath, you are a good Christian. But you have no relationship with God.
1: Amen.
0: And you get farther and farther and farther and farther and farther and farther and farther. And you are lukewarm. You go to church, you are not cold, you are not hot. And she says, as we get farther and farther, she says, we get so far that we are no more sensitive to the voice of the Holy Spirit. And she says, we seal our decision for eternity.
1: Amen.
0: She says, the decision that you make today decide our eternity.
1: Amen.
0: Now think about that. So now let's go to our subject. And I'm looking for, we still have a little time. Yeah. We have another 26 minutes. Heaven, I can tell you another two stories. And so, by the way, talking about Joshua, maybe you know, he's the single one in the Bible that doesn't have parents. Because he's the son of Nun, you know. But anyway, let's talk a little about courage. My brother that just spoke before me talked about Joshua. We know Moses died. Joshua was the next leader. And we say so easily, the next leader. But you got to process. He was responsible for the whole nation. His bad leadership could have destroyed the whole nation. His good leadership could have saved the whole nation. He was responsible for them. Okay? And so Joshua, it says in Patriarchs and Prophets, if you read the paragraph, God told him, be courageous because I will go with you. And God told us, go and preach the gospel and I will, that's a promise, go with you. And so it says in Patriarchs and Prophets, page 482, Joshua with great anxiety and humility and self-distrust became the next leader. And he says that if you keep reading, he knew that he cannot do it. It's too great of a responsibility. He knew that he cannot do it. So he went to prayer. People who think they can do it are people who fail us. People who have self-distrust and they trust the Lord. That's what we all need to do. Okay? So have you been ever to Jordan? Anybody has been there? Yes? No? Are you sleeping? Yes? Good. So I've been there. You know how big is Jordan? Well, you cannot even get baptized. It's too short. You get to go to a specific spot where the water is up to here to be baptized. It's from these speakers to here. That's it. And so deep. That's Jordan. However, twice a year, in April and in October, in the rainy season, I have pictures. We don't have the slides. It's okay. It's about 1.5 mile wide. When it rains and it snows and the water comes from the mountains, comes so big it brings whole trunks of trees, it takes everything. That's the reason the house that was built on sand in the Bible doesn't say sand, it says potamos, that means dry river bed. The guy built the house on the dry river bed. When the waters came in the rainy season, it didn't just affect the house. It took it all together. Boom, gone. You know? And so, think about this. It was in the rainy season when God told him, cross Jordan. But the Bible says, God told Joshua, get so many boats. Does it say so? No. It says in Patriarchs and Prophets, God told him to do it, but didn't tell him how. It's like, how are you going to do that, you know? And he says that Joshua knew that when God gives a command, he will provide the means.
1: Amen.
0: You know what that tells me? That people of faith, they know God enough to trust him when they don't understand what is going on.
1: Yes.
0: They don't stress. What am I going to do? You stress when you don't know God. When you know God, you have peace.
1: Amen.
0: You keep him in perfect peace.
1: Amen.
0: Him
1: Amen.
0: Whose mind stays on you. And so he says that Joshua with great faith knew that if God gave the command, God will provide the means. So he told Israel, prepare, we are going to cross Jordan. Very interesting. They crossed Jordan at Gilgal. Do you know that? And he says that after they crossed, as soon as you cross, you are on enemy territory. Okay? You are no longer in the wilderness. You are in Canaan. God told him, consecrate yourself because tomorrow the Lord is going to do great things among you. You know what means consecrate yourselves? They all men got circumcised. That's not a good idea. That's a really bad idea. When you are on enemy territory and you have no anesthesia, they are all handicapped. Like, for 5 days, all of them crying. So they are an easy prey. The enemy could attack them. They had no male that could fight. When God tells you to do something, his commands never make sense. If it makes sense, that's your plan. God told Jehoshaphat to put the choir in front of the army. Would you want to sing in that choir? God told Gideon to take only 300 against over 600,000, a big congregation, a big crowd, many countries together. Does it? And no weapons, a light and a trumpet. Does it make sense? God told Abraham to sacrifice his son. Does it make sense? God told Noah to build an ark. Does it make sense? When it makes sense, it's you. Because God's plans are so far from our plans as heaven from earth. And if you don't pray, you'll never understand and never trust and never obey. Unless you know God enough, when he tells you something crazy, you jump. Unless you know God, you'll never obey God. Obedience is the natural result of knowing and loving somebody. That's the reason we don't obey, because we don't know him. When you know him, you have no problem to obey him. You understand? And so, God said, consecrate yourselves, and they all got circumcised. Now, think about that. Joshua says in the Bible that he went to a secluded place to pray. But also in the Bible, it says that Jesus, every morning, early in the morning, would go to a remote, secluded place to pray. People who pray are people that God can help. Now, let me explain a little that. There are people who pray routine prayer, amen, and they don't even know what they said. And there are people who pray crisis prayer once in a while. But Ellen White says that prayer is the breath of the soul. I've never, ever, ever in my life so far seen anybody who breathes 5 minutes in the morning and 5 in the evening and he's alive. People who spiritually breathe morning, evening, and crisis are the dead, stinking Christians. If you want to be alive, you need to pray, breathe without ceasing. As soon as you disconnect from God, you are dead spiritually. In fact, Ellen White says that they have feeble, sick faith. Sick faith. Pray. Jesus said it in John 15. Remain in me, and I in you, and you'll produce fruit. If you separate from me, you alone can do nothing. So if you don't have fruits, that's the test if you are in him. Because if you were in him, you would produce fruit. Amen. That means that you don't produce fruit by trying to produce fruit. You produce fruit by remaining in him. Amen. His presence is the fruit of the Spirit. It's not your fruit. You may try to produce it, you'll produce the fruit of the human nature. If you want to produce the fruit of the Spirit, you need to have the Spirit live in you, because the Spirit in you will produce the fruit of the Spirit, because it's the fruit of the Spirit. You get it? It's like if you are a banana tree and you try to make apples, regardless how hard you try, you'll still make bananas. You need to be an apple tree to make apples. It's the fruit of the Spirit. You need the Spirit to make the fruit of the Spirit. Period. And so you need to remain in him, and as a natural result, you'll have fruit. Don't try to produce fruit. Try to connect. And so, going back, Joshua was a man of prayer. Man, 18 minutes left over, and we did about 20 out of 70 slides. Joshua was a man of prayer. He went to pray. And now it is impressive what he says. When the soldier came, and Joshua says, are you with us or again? You remember the story? He says, I came because you, what does he say in the Bible? You called me. Joshua didn't go in prayer to seek help, to seek blessings as we go. He went to seek presence. When you are In prayer, stop seeking blessings. Good luck. Keep seeking. You never get them. Seek God. Because blessings are in Him. God doesn't UPS blessings. They come when He comes. They are in Him. If He gave us Jesus, how will He also not in, the word in Jesus give us all things? They come in Jesus. They never come alone. We want His blessings without His presence. Doesn't work that way. And this way, when we seek blessings with our presence, blessings that were intended to be blessings become curses. Because we worship blessings. Amen. You got to seek God, not blessings. Amen. Joshua went there to seek His presence. Like, you remember what he said? Moses said, if you don't go with us, we are not going to move. Joshua knew that. And he says, by the way, Lord, we are on enemy territory. We cannot trust ourselves. We have only elderly and children. We have no weapons. These people have walls, have armies, have weapons. We cannot do it. So we need you. When you are with us, we have no fear. That's the secret of courage. You understand? Joshua was not seeking help. He was seeking God. Now, more than that, that soldier comes and Joshua, are you with us or against us? He says, no, neither. I came because you called me. And he realized, oh, this is God. What do you want me to do? It's like we say, what is my part in my salvation? You know, what do you want me to do? Good teacher, what shall I do? You follow me? To inherit. You don't do to inherit. You belong to inherit. You do to earn and belong to inherit. What shall I do to inherit? Wrong theology. Anyway, and so, what did Jesus say to Joshua? Take your shoes off. He needs hearing aids. What's the connection between shoes and war? You tell me. What's the connection, brother, sister? In that time, and even now, in their tradition, when they go to the temple, they all in Middle East take their shoes off. They never enter the temple with their shoes. Because servants had no shoes. Only masters had shoes. And in God's presence, when they worship God, they acknowledge, you are the Lord, I am the servant. And that's what God told Moses. And that's what God told Joshua. Basically, God says, in the middle of your war, in the middle of your crisis, in the middle of your problem, don't focus on the problem. I want you to worship me. If you focus on the problem, you lose the battle. If you take your shoes off, that means worship me and acknowledge me as God. If you, instead of fighting your battles, you acknowledge me and fix your eyes. He doesn't say, turn your eyes on the battle. He doesn't say so. If you, instead of focusing on your problems, you focus on God and worship Him, that's how you get victory. You don't get victory fighting your battles. You get victory worshiping God. Amen. More than that, He says, listen carefully. Joshua said, are you with us or against us? Are you fighting for us or against us? We try to get God to fight our battles instead of understanding that God called us to fight His battles. We ask Him to give us victories instead of understanding that God is calling us to give Him victories. We want God to be on our side instead of we being in God's side. You understand? In everything we pray and do, we want God to take our side and God called you to take His side. We are concerned about self instead of being concerned about God's mission. And so, God says, hey, you are not the master. You are the servant. The more you look to problems, the more depressed, the more you lose faith. The more you look to me and worship me, the more you understand that I am God. The more you see me, the bigger you see me, the more you see my power, the more you see my love, the more you know me, the more you trust me, the more faith you have, the less stressed you are, the more courage you have. The reason you are stressed is because you have a small God, because you look to the problems. If you look to God, your problems become instantly. The more you look in His wonderful face, all the other things will grow dim. They will be smaller and smaller and smaller. And you have no stress because you have a big God. You understand? So God says, you really want to fight your battles? You said, what should I do? It's not for you to fight. I will fight for you. It's for you to worship. It's for you to know me. Eternal life, victory, power, peace, courage. They all come from one source, to know God. That's life eternal. And if you suffer of these problems, you think they are your problems. Your real problem is that you don't know God. Israel didn't perish because of the giants or because of the wars or because of the armies. Hebrews chapter 3 says they perished because of unbelief. God's people don't trust God. What a shame. And they don't trust God because they don't know him. When Jesus comes, he's going to say, I don't know you. And in Hebrews, and you don't know me. And the word is not didaskalo, theoretical information, knowledge. It's not genosko, friendship, relationship. It's oida. Is you don't know me enough to trust me in every situation. God says, you know about me, but you don't know me. Because when you know me, you have peace. You sing and shout and you have courage. And by the way, my grandpa, he died when he was 103. My grandpa, all his life, every day, from morning to night, continually, 24/7, I never, ever, ever, ever passed by him that he was quiet. He was always singing. Singing. La la la la la la la la. Grandpa, why are you singing? I love Jesus. I love him too, and I don't sing. Then you don't love him. If you love him, you jump and sing. You don't know him. If you knew him, you could not help yourself but sing and be happy. Do you understand? I said, Grandpa, how do you know that you love him? Yeah, I keep my eyes on him from morning to night. That's the reason I sing. The police caught him so many times, giving Bibles. They beat him one time until they thought he was dead. And he was in coma for a few months. When he woke up, he said, oh, I'm still alive. I'm going to praise the Lord. Do you understand what I'm trying to say? Amen. Going back, Joshua was seeking God's presence, seeking to worship God. Basically, he says, Lord, I cannot fight this battle. It's too big for me. But if you are with me, who can be against me? No armies. You say one word and they all disappear. I need you. I need you. I don't need help. I don't need blessings. I need you. You understand? And then God told him, this is what you are going to do. Walk around Jericho. What? This, I mean, have a meeting and get a captain to train Israel how to use the sword. That would make sense, huh? Have a board meeting, raise some money, buy some weapons. That would make sense. Walk around Jericho. Are you kidding me? That's suicide mission, you know? I'm not going to go to the story. It's 70 slides here explaining every step. What got me was that after they walk every day one time, you remember? Yeah. 7 days they walk 7 times. And after they walk 7 times, it says that they blew the horn. In Hebrew it says the shofar. They had two type of ways to call to a meeting. They would blow the trumpets to call people to a wedding, to an assembly, to war, whatever. And they heard the shofar to call God. And they blew the shofar Friday night to call God's presence. They blew the shofar at Sinai. They blew the shofar at Jericho. When they would blow the shofar, it was calling God's presence. Blow the trumpets. And then God says, what did he say? Shout of victory. Heaven, what are you talking about? It's easy to shout after the walls come down, after you have the story, the miracle, after you get help. But you want me to shout in front of the walls, standing up, when I'm in the middle of the crisis and I see no way, no possible human solution. You want me to shout and jump and sing and dance a holy dance like, yay, Jesus, praise the Lord, God help me. It's like, you want me to rejoice in the victory before I get any type of clue how it's going to happen and I'm still in the middle of my crisis? Jesus says, when you pray, believe that you have received and it's yours. The reason we don't believe is because we don't know God. Because if we knew God, it says that angel who sees us, she says, they are amazed that we don't believe. And she says, if God opened our eyes for a second and we would see how he loves us and how he works for our benefit, we would never doubt him again. We don't know him. That's the reason we doubt him. I remember. I was driving through Montana. You probably know the story. A Toyota Sienna van going up the mountain all the way to the top. I mean, I don't know, 12,000-13,000 feet. I don't know, all the way to the top. And then 2 days there, and then all the way down. And in the front, it was me driving and our friend, Mr. Ralph. In the middle bench, in the Toyota, it was my wife. She wanted both, you know, the whole bench because she likes comfort, and, you know. And then in the back bench, the two kids, they were small, playing video games. Now my turn, now your turn. I'm going to beat you, you know. And so, as we were driving down, I didn't realize that I was stuck and my foot was continually on the brake. And I started to smell something burning. But I was so busy talking, oh, so beautiful, look to that waterfall, look to that goat, look to that, you know, that I didn't process. And instantly, my brake pedal went all the way to the floor, and the car started to go, and I have no brake. So what do you do? Mr. Ralph grabbed the handle in front, and though his hair was curly, it went like, psht, and he was, we're gonna die! He was yellow screaming. My wife in the middle seat, she started to cry, Lord, forgive our sins. If we die, we want to be saved. You know? My kids in the back, it's your turn. Ha ha, this is fun. So I love it. And Mr. Ralph turns and says, don't you care that we die? You play video games? And Gabriel, our older son, says, you obviously don't know Daddy. If you knew him, you would not stress. And he says, we have been with Daddy through tornadoes and through floods and through snow and through fires. And Daddy prays and he gets at the wheel. And when Daddy drives, you can sleep peacefully in the middle of the storm. When Daddy drives, you should not stress. Amen. The reason you stress is because you don't know Daddy. Amen. If you knew Daddy, you would rejoice in them. Jesus, when he was in the boat, he says in Desire of Ages that he slept because he knew that he's in the Father's hands. If you know that you are in the Father's hands, you don't stress. If you stress, it's because you don't know Daddy. And so going back, God said, shout of victory! Shout of victory! You watch our members. No offense again. They look like beaten with a baseball bat in the head. Are you happy? Yes, me too. You need to get baptized and you'll be as happy as I am. It's not attractive. How can you give hope if you don't have hope? How can you give joy if you don't have joy? How can you share Christ if you don't know Christ? Satan is not after your car or house or job. Satan is after your faith. And he attacks all those things because he knows you love them more than Jesus and he wants to distract you. So you take your eyes off Jesus. I have only 4 minutes left over. Think about that. Talking about courage and being happy and singing in the middle of the crisis. He says, rejoice always in all circumstances, in all, even in your trials and tribulations, rejoice. And again I say, rejoice always in the Lord. And again I say, rejoice, rejoice always. Are you rejoicing in the Lord? I've got great joy, joy, joy, joy down in my heart. Where? Are you rejoicing? If you know that God, the God of the universe, died for you and he loves you and he comes very soon to take you home, why are you sad? Where is your joy? Where is your faith? Where is your courage? You need to know Jesus, because when you know Jesus, you have joy. You have a peace that nobody can shake and nobody can touch. Nobody can, regardless what you go through. Amen? And so, that's what God told Joshua. I want you to rejoice, because Jericho that you see today, you will not see. You are going to be here tomorrow. Jericho no more. And it will never be built again. That's the end of Jericho. And God doesn't say, I will. He says, I have given. Past tense. God talks today of what happens tomorrow as it happened yesterday. He says, I have given Jericho in your hands. Before God actually gave Jericho. Because God knows the end of the story because he made the story. And he says, stop stressing. You need to trust me. I have given you victory. You are already victorious. You have already eternal life because I am with you. Amen. Amen. And they were supposed to believe that. And the Bible says they perished because of famine before, the generation before. With Joshua, they did enter, praise the Lord. But my point is, God's people don't know God.
1: Amen.
0: And God is calling you and me and says, "Lo, I'm coming. I'm actually coming. I'm on my way. There is no more time to procrastinate. It's time for you to get to know your God. It's time for you to have the right priorities." He says that before Jesus comes, it will be like in Noah's day. How was it in Noah's day? Well, patriarchs and prophets says not all were idolaters. There were many people, he says, that were faithful, that helped to build the ark. They gave donations to the camp meeting and to the 3ABN and to the Adventist or radio and to the evangelism and to It Is Written. They helped. They came to church. They sang Kumbaya and they taught Sabbath school. She says not all were bad people. They were Christians. But she says they are too busy with their everyday life to make God a priority. They are planting gardens. Is it bad to plant a garden? Oh no, we should plant a garden. She says move countryside and have a garden because the time comes when you'll not be able to buy and to sell. They are planting gardens. They are getting married. Is it bad to get married? It's bad when you go to somebody with somebody without being married. To get married is okay. They were eating, doesn't say that you're eating pork. They were eating maybe banana and I know, gluten-free tofu or whatever, I don't know. It says that they were eating, they were building, they were planting, they were getting married, they were, you follow me? What's wrong with that? Nothing. You know what is wrong? They had other priorities. They are so caught in this life that they have no time to prepare. We'll do it tomorrow, brother. We go to church, we sing Kumbaya, we eat tofu, we are okay. And the flood came. There is no tomorrow, brother and sister. Today, if you hear his voice, do not harden your hearts as they did.
1: Amen.
0: When God says, today, make me a priority, today, make him a priority. Do not play games with the Holy Spirit. She says, listen carefully, in Patriarchs and Prophets, they harden their heart, and then keep reading, by procrastinating to make a decision, by doing every day what they did the day before, she says. How do you harden your heart? You just do today what you did yesterday, and you fail to understand that there is no more time to have wrong priorities. Today, you need to change your priorities because Jesus is coming. And God is calling you today to make a decision. I have priorities. We need to finish. I have only 2 seconds. Let's pray together. Father in heaven, oh, what a wonderful God you are. You promised that we will never be alone, that you will always go with us. Wherever you said, go and I will be with you. You said, even if the mountains move, my love will not move from you. You said, I inscribe you on my palms. I love you. I know you by name. Even if a mother will forget her children, I will never forget you. Father, help us to turn our eyes towards you, to spend time in prayer and study of the word, to desire, to thirst for you, to know you, to love you, to trust you. Help us never separate, never, never, never separate from you. We pray in Jesus' precious name and thank you. Amen.
1: Amen.
0: God bless you.
1: I'm
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5: Hello, listening friends. Would you like to hear an amazing fact? In 1899, a New York City taxicab driver, Jacob German, left his mark in history by becoming the first person in the United States to be cited for speeding in an automobile. German was a driver for the electric vehicle company, which leased its cars to be used as taxis in the bustling city. The car that German was driving was known as an Electrobat, which was a fully electric vehicle invented in 1894. There were about 60 Electrobats in 1899 operating as taxis in the New York City area, where speed limits for horses in cars was 8 miles an hour when traveling straight and 4 miles an hour on a turn. German was traveling at the lightning speed of 12 miles an hour. The officer who pulled him over, this speed demon, was so outraged he actually chased him down and pulled him over with his bicycle and arrested him and threw him in jail overnight. That's funny because you get someone getting a speeding ticket for going 12 miles an hour and he gets pulled over by a bicycle policeman.
6: Well, then if he had red car,
5: blue
6: yeah.
5: lights flashing on his, his bike. But, you know, it makes me think about just you look at the cities today. And if that was speeding and they were worried about the traffic back then, it makes me think of a prophecy. Now, Nahum is not specifically talking about speeding cars, but just listen to this, friends. In the book of Nahum, you don't hear that quoted very often, one of the minor prophets, chapter 2, verse 4. The chariots rage in the streets. They jostle one another in the broad roads. They seem like torches. They run like lightning. It sounds like L.A.,
6: It
5: was around sundown. I think he's actually talking about the fall of Nineveh and the army that came in. But there is another passage in Daniel chapter 12, verse 4, talking about the last days. And it said, "But you, Daniel, shut up the words of this prophecy and seal the book until the time of the end. Many will run to and fro, and knowledge will increase." Think how far we've gone, Pastor Ross, in just about 100 years from that first speeding ticket to artificial intelligence and self-driving cars and people, tourism, going to space. Mm-hmm. And Daniel said in the last days, knowledge will increase, and knowledge has increased exponentially more in the last 100 years than all of the history of man put together, which makes me think, we're living in the last days. And it's exciting because, you know, one of the prophecies of Jesus in Matthew chapter 24:14 said, "The gospel of this kingdom will be preached in all the world for a witness unto the nations, and then the end will come." And now with, you know, the internet and, you know, international communications and satellites, there's scarcely a place we can go in the world now where you can't connect and hear the gospel in almost any language.
6: You know, Pastor Doug, that reminds me of, well, an experience you had in Papua New Guinea, way out in the bush. You and the team, it actually makes me smile to think of it, you and the team were out there, and you're looking for a native house, just kind of a grass roof kind of hut thing, and you found the perfect spot, and you were going to do an amazing fact, and you walked up to the house, and you asked the person if you could film in front of the house, And the lady knew who you were because she was watching it on a cell phone. She was watching Amazing Facts.
5: Out in the jungle in the middle of New Guinea, and they were watching there.
6: That's just amazing.
5: It's so incredible. So, you know, the Bible tells us that Jesus in Revelation 14, chapter 14 of Revelation, verse 14, says Christ comes in the clouds. He's pictured. Before Jesus comes in the clouds, it depicts these three angelic messages that go to the world. And that's happening now. And maybe people would like to know, what are those messages, the last messages that go to the world before Jesus comes?
6: And you find that in Revelation chapter 14. We call it the three angels' messages, and it's the everlasting gospel that has to go to every nation, kindred, tongue, and people. Our study guide is called Angel Messages from Space, and that is a free offer for anyone who is watching or listening. Just call the number 800-835-6747, and you can ask for offer number 137 or ask for it by name. It's called Angel Messages from Space. You can also dial #250 on your smartphone, say Bible Answers Live, and ask for it that way, called Angel Messages from Space. Probably one of the most important messages. It's sort of God's last warning message to the world. You find it there in Revelation chapter 14. Well, before we go to the phone lines, let's have a word of prayer. Dear Father in heaven, we thank you once again for this opportunity to open up your word and study. And Lord, we always ask for your spirit to come and guide us here in the studio and be with those who are listening, wherever they might be, in their car or at home, and lead us, Lord, into a clearer understanding of Bible truth. For we ask this in Jesus' name. Amen.
5: Amen.
6: Our first caller this evening is Gary, listening in Illinois. Gary, you are on Bible Answers Live.
7: Thank you. I found two places in the Bible where Armageddon could be referenced. Revelation 16, the kings of the whole world are enticed by four demonic angels when the Euphrates River dries up, and they're taken to the place in the Hebrew called Armageddon. And then again in Revelation 20, this is the second resurrection, the one of the unrighteous dead. Once they resurrect from the grave, they attack New Jerusalem, and during the battle, God sends down fire and destroys them, I guess, second death. Mm-hmm. So which of these two is the real Armageddon? Are they both the same Armageddon? It doesn't seem like they are.
5: All right. First of all, the key to understanding Revelation chapter 16, where it talks about the Euphrates River drying up, to make way for the kings of the east, and these three unclean spirits gather the kings to battle. You go to the Old Testament, and King Saul goes to an evil spirit, and he then is killed in the battle the next day. Now, Saul had been trying to kill David, who was a type of Christ. The Battle of Armageddon is principally a battle between those who follow Christ and those who follow the devil. And, you know, even though King Saul was a Jew, he was killing the priests, and you know, sometimes the devil gets into the church. That's going to happen in the end, where through the guise of Christianity and false worship, the devil is going to bring about persecution. And Jesus said the day is coming, and this is, I think, John 16, those who kill you will think they're serving God. So the first stage of this battle between Christ and Satan is taking place prior to the second coming. It's a war. The final battle of the war is when Satan then tries to launch this final desperate attack at the end. So it's really one Armageddon reaches across the millennium between two wars.
6: Yeah, there are two phases. The first phase takes place at the second coming of Christ, and the wicked then die what we call the first death.
5: Right.
6: The second part of the battle, which takes place at the end of the 1,000 years, it says death and hell and the devil and the wicked are thrown into the lake of fire, and they are no more. They are consumed by those fires. So that is the second part of the Battle of Armageddon, which is the final destruction of sin and sinners, and the earth is recreated after that. The earth is purified by fire. And then Revelation 21 talks about a new heavens and a new earth wherein dwells righteousness.
5: That's right.
6: You know, we do have a study guide called 1,000 Years of Peace that talks about what happens at the end of the 1,000 years. We'll be happy to send it to anyone who calls and asks. The number is 800-835-6747. And you can ask for the study guide. It's called 1,000 Years of Peace. It's about Revelation chapter 20, otherwise known as the millennium. Or you can dial #250 on your smartphone and just say Bible Answers Live and ask for that study guide by name. Thank you, Gary. We got Peggy listening in Pennsylvania. Peggy, welcome to the program.
8: Okay. Indulge me for a couple of minutes, if you may. I've read my entire Bible. I've been a Christian for a very long time.
5: Mm-hmm.
8: And unfortunately, where we located myself, there's not reception of the station of Christian that I used to listen to. So I found this other station that is very liking to my ear until I figured the type of denomination that they are. And also they speak a lot about the Sabbath. I do have quite a few friends who practice or keep the Sabbath because they are from that religion. So my question is, according to the Bible, when I read it, when God was making creation, there was no man around. I don't recall reading anywhere in the Bible where the days were named like we know them to be now.
5: Mm-hmm.
8: Human name the days the same way human decide whenever they are in a particular practice, they don't like it, they go out and form their own other doctrine. So how do we know? So I really am seeking for the truth. The more I'm into my Bible, the more I want to see the truth. And now there is so much opinion, so many books, which really I don't bother to read because otherwise you become confused because everybody has their own opinions. How does human or people who are confessing that the religion that they are, that keep the Sabbath as God committed to do, was definitely on a Saturday?
5: I appreciate that, Piggy. First of all, how do we know that the seventh day is Saturday? Well, first of all, let's just establish that I believe there are good Christian people in many different churches. I'm not trying to condemn anyone, but if you want to know what the Bible says is the truth, very clearly in creation, you look in the days of the week are numbered. They're not named. We didn't get the names for the days of the week until the Romans, you know, we started adopting some of the Roman names. First day of the week they call Sunday, and it's Sunday is the first day of the week. It's when Jesus rose. We know what day it is. It says, and on the first day of the week, we know that he was crucified. It was a preparation day, which is what we call Friday, which is the sixth day of the week. He rested in the tomb on the seventh day. They wanted to go home and prepare spices, the Bible tells us in Luke chapter 23, and keep the Sabbath according to the commandment. So the day between the sixth day and the first day is the seventh day, and he died on Friday. That's why we got Good Friday. He rested in the tomb on the Sabbath. He even kept the Sabbath in his death. He rose Sunday morning, and the first day of the week. So not only that, but you've got a nation of 16 million Jews around the world. Many of them still keep the seventh day of the week, which is Saturday. So there's been no confusion. If you look in any encyclopedia or dictionary and you just type in first day of the week or Sunday, it'll tell you first day of the week. So there's no real confusion about that.
6: Mm-hmm. And of course, the fourth commandment, which talks about the Sabbath, it says the seventh day is the Sabbath of the Lord thy God.
5: Yeah.
6: So we know which day of the week is the Sabbath. It's the seventh day. And like you mentioned, when Jesus was on the earth, the Jews were keeping the seventh day. They called it the Sabbath. Jesus kept the Sabbath along with the rest of the Jewish people. And since then, there's been an accurate record of which day of the week is the Sabbath, which is the seventh day.
5: Yeah.
6: It's come all the way down to our time.
5: It starts back in Genesis 2. After God created man on the sixth day, and he said it was good, says, and on the seventh day he ended his work which he had done. He rested the Sabbath day, seventh day. He blessed the seventh day. And Jesus said the Sabbath was made for man. So man is made the sixth day. The seventh day he makes the Sabbath for man. The word Jesus uses there is anthropos. It doesn't mean Jews. It means mankind. And, you know, man still needs that day of rest. And it's not any day. God said, I've blessed the day, a special day, and I want you to keep the day I've blessed. So that's why you're hearing that. And we have a whole website that can answer questions as well as a study guide.
6: That's right. We have a website called sabbathtruth.com, and anyone can go to it, take a look at it. There's videos, a lot of Bible study material. We also have one of our amazing fact study guides. It's called The Last Day of History, and it's about the Sabbath. And we'll be happy to send that to anyone who calls and asks. The number is 800-835-6747. Just ask for that study guide. It's called The Last Day of History. Or you can dial #250 and say Bible Answers Live, and then ask for it by name, The Last Day of History. Yeah. Thank you, Piggy. We got Glenn listening in Ohio. Glenn, welcome to the program.
9: Thank you. Good evening, and thank you for taking my call.
5: Yes, sir.
9: You know, my question could probably better be stated, is Enoch really still alive? When my mother passed, I was there, and her passing was very quiet and restful. I believe she was an example of what the Bible says, did not see death. Could that, those wording, could that apply to the fact that Enoch died, as according to Hebrews 11:13, that he really died, but he didn't see death? That's my question.
5: All right. You know, the Bible, I think, is pretty clear in Hebrews 11. It's telling us that, Enoch was not, for God took him, and he had this testimony. He walked with God. And so the Bible, I think, is indicating that Enoch did not die. Now, we're very happy and thankful for those that have a peaceful death, and they are resting in Jesus. And that's why you've got cemeteries that say R.I.P., rest in peace. That's what the Lord wants for his children, sleeping that dreamless, peaceful sleep. There's no consciousness of time. Their next conscious thought, if they die saved, is be in the first resurrection, and dead in Christ will rise. The next thing they see after death is the face of their Savior, which is a beautiful thought. But Enoch never did die. God translated him. He did not die and get resurrected. God just gave him a glorified body. So what happened to Enoch is what's happening to the people who are alive when Jesus comes. And Pastor Ross, I think it's 1 Corinthians 15, where he said that in a moment, the twinkling of an eye, at the last trump, we are transformed. This mortal puts on immortality. So we don't die. Those who are alive and remain when the Lord comes, he says, we're caught up to meet the resurrected saints in the air. And that's what happened to Enoch and Elijah. And I'm hoping that's my experience. I mean, if I have to die first, so be it. But I'd like to avoid it if I can.
6: The verse you're referring to there, Pastor Doug, 1 Corinthians chapter 15, 53 to 54.
5: Yeah, the whole chapter is on the resurrection. Thank you so much. We appreciate that, Glenn.
6: Next caller that we have is James in Tennessee. James, welcome to the program.
10: Hey, good afternoon, y'all. Hi. I was just going to ask, my question is based on Acts 4:12. All throughout the Bible, it says, those who have not denied my name. Well, it says that in Revelation. The book of Malachi, it talks about his name a lot. Acts 4:12 says there's only one name given amongst men where you must be saved.
5: Mm-hmm.
10: Now, we know back in the scrolls, there wasn't, like you said, vowels or consonants. They were either calling, you know, Yahushua or Yeshua, you know. So the letter J, I found out, has only been around for about 600 or 700 years. So if the Bible was, you know, God's word was written so long ago, how did they throw the name J? And how can we call him Jesus if the letter J has only been around 600 or 700 years? Wouldn't that be breaking, like, the commandment, there shall have no other gods before me, because the name Jesus was not in the scrolls.
5: So you're talking about...
10: I want to make sure I'm doing it in truth.
5: You know,
10: I just want to worship spirit and truth. And Acts 4:12 says there's only one name given amongst men where we must be saved. And it kind of scares me because there was no J in Hebrew, so I don't, you know, kind of like the Sabbath. Man tried to change the Sabbath from Saturday to Sunday, and I just want that to be God's authority. Go ahead.
5: Okay, yeah, I understand where you're coming from. So the question you're really asking is, if people are using the pronunciation of Jesus instead of Yahshua or Yahweh to talk to God, are they somehow disobeying? Am I saying that correctly?
10: Mm-hmm.
5: Yeah, well, does God require us to pronounce his name in the original Hebrew, or does he expect us to pronounce his name in our native tongues? So if I'm in Mexico, and they don't say Jesus, they say Jesus, and in some countries it's Jew, you know, and if I was in Israel, it would be Yeshua. So I don't know that God is requiring us to speak in the original language when we say his name. We can say the translated version of his name. And in, you know, the American culture and a lot of English languages, that's come across as Jesus. If a person feels convicted that they're somehow losing power by not pronouncing it correctly, then they should, you know, pronounce it as close to the original Hebrew as they think. But I don't think I'd put that on other people. Because, you know, We speak to God. God is the one who confused the languages. We speak to him in our native tongues. And
6: yeah, let me add, you know, the verse that you're looking at, there is no other name given among men whereby we must be saved. The word their name means the Savior, means Jesus. We're not saved by a name. We are saved by a person. And we refer to that person by a name. Now, that name might be pronounced differently in different languages, but it's referring to the same person.
5: Right.
6: And I think that's the point of the verse. There is one that saves us, and that's Jesus. He's the Savior. Now, if you're speaking Spanish, Jesus, right? Yeah. But it's the same person that we're referring to. We're talking about Jesus. So I don't think the Bible is saying we all need to speak Hebrew, but we all say by the same person, meaning the Savior Christ, right, or Jesus.
5: The emphasis is the character, the relationship,
6: who the person is,
5: not how you move your tongue,
6: right,
5: and pronounce it. So yeah, I hope that helps a little bit, James. And absolutely, there is no other name given among men whereby we must be saved than Christ, the
6: yeah.
5: Messiah. Do you want to say Yeshua or Jesus? It's the same individual, depends on what tongue you speak.
6: And even the Bible writers themselves, they didn't always use the exact same name when referring to Christ. Sometimes the Messiah, sometimes Christ,
5: oh,
6: sometimes
5: go to Revelation.
6: Jesus.
5: He's got 20 names.
6: That's right. The Alpha and the Omega, right? So different names.
5: That's right.
6: All right, we've got John listening in New York. John, welcome to the program.
11: Yes, Pastor Doug, I really have two questions. Can I ask my two questions?
5: Let's start one at a time.
11: Okay, thank you. My first question is, I go to church on Sunday, which is called Resurrection Day, correct?
5: But yeah, he did rise on Sunday, correct.
11: Okay, so why am I going to church on Sunday then?
5: Well, do you have a command anywhere in Scripture to go to church on the first day of the week?
11: Not that I know of, but the seventh day was the old... what's that word I'm looking for? I can't think
5: old
11: of
5: covenant?
11: It. Old covenant. Thank you. Right.
5: Yeah.
11: And that was crucified at the cross, and then the new covenant doesn't say go to church on Sunday. But that's why do they worship going on Sunday, Resurrection Day? Then?
5: Well, let's talk about that, John, for a second. You know what the Ten Commandments are, right?
11: I know, but that's the old covenant, isn't it?
5: All right. Well, let's just bear with me for a second. So the commandment that says don't murder, is that the old covenant, or are we still supposed to keep that?
11: No, that one you keep, yes.
5: What about the commandment that says don't commit adultery?
11: Yeah, you're saying that we...
5: So you would agree with all of the Ten Commandments except the fourth?
11: The fourth commandment says for worship on the Sabbath?
5: Yeah, the fourth commandment says, remember the Sabbath day to keep it holy. So it's the one commandment that God says to remember. And Jesus, as his custom was, and we're a Christian as a follower of Christ, as his custom was, it says he went into the synagogue on the Sabbath day. And Paul, as his custom was, and so there's no question that all the way from the time of Adam through the children of Israel, through the New Testament, God, they believed in keeping the Ten Commandments. Now, the Sabbath, we believe in all of them. We don't believe in one more than the other. We just think you need to be consistent and keep them all. So I think that was your first question. What was your second question, John? Because we're running up against our break here.
11: Okay, my second question is, I'm blind, and God says that when he comes, or Jesus, that every eye will see him. And if I'm blind, how do I do that?
5: Well, you know what? I think that blind people are going to be healed to see the coming of the Lord. And how God does that, I don't know. But I have no doubt in my mind that he's going to help them be able to recognize that, especially believers. Because it says at his coming, it says this mortal must put on immortality. So we get immortal glorified bodies at that time. Oh, well, I hope that helps a little bit, John. Now, we do have a study guide on your first question about, it's actually a book we'll share with you, and it's called Does God's Grace Blot Out the Law? So it tells you the difference between the New and the Old Covenants. And
6: you know, that's a great book, Pastor. 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Does God's grace blot out the law?
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3: 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On Good News Network, where you may be seeing a replay on Three Angels Broadcasting, and Facebook, Amazing Facts, what did I forget, YouTube. Anyway, we're trying to get the word out. I'm Doug Batchelor.
4: 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Julian, welcome to Bible Answers Live.
5: Hi, how are you guys?
3: Doing well, thank you.
5: So in Genesis 28:18, it describes Jacob building a pillar to honor God. But in Deuteronomy 16:22, it says not to build any sacred pillars, which God hates. And that's probably due to the Canaanite culture. And I just want to know what the difference between Jacob's intentions were and what would stop someone from building one today.
3: Yeah. You're very sharp that you caught that. But actually, they're talking about two different things. The word is the same. Jacob basically takes the stone that he used as a pillow, and it may have been a little bit of a longer stone, and he set it up so, you know, if a stone is flat, you know, it's naturally knocked down by erosion, but he wanted to remember the spot, and so he kind of raised it up so he'd remember this location, put some oil on it, and named it Bethel. That was very different from when the Canaanites would, their pillars were actually carved, and they often had sexual connotations, and they were all these rituals and things were obscene, and that was very common in a lot of the cultures, not only among the Canaanites. You go to Central South America, you can see a lot of the same thing. This is what he's talking about in Deuteronomy. It wasn't Jacob just setting up an uncarved stone and said, I don't want to forget this spot. Because you see, when the children of Israel crossed the Jordan River, they took 12 stones out of the river and they made an altar. They used 12 instead of one. So they used to make stone memorials to remember events, but the key is Moses said, you shall not lift up your tool upon it. As soon as they started carving it, he says, you do that, you've polluted it. And that's why Elijah rebuilt the altar of the Lord. He took the stones. That's why it says in Daniel 2, a stone cut without man's hands, meaning it's not an idol like the statue. So good catch, Julian. I hope that makes sense. There are two different things that are happening there.
4: Okay, thank you. We've got Irene listening in California. Irene, welcome to the program.
6: Hi, good evening.
3: Evening.
6: So I would like to ask you to help settle an argument we have about the week of creation. We know Adam was made on the sixth day. It's a two-part question, actually. Was Eve made later on the sixth day? And when did they get married? Was it before Sabbath, after Sabbath? How does that go?
3: Yeah, well, as near as we can tell, a lot happened on the sixth day. You know, when God creates all the land animals, He's speaking

0: them into existence. God doesn't have to form them one by one, and he doesn't have to form a million of each. He just has to do two. So God forms the animals, and then he forms man. He breathes into him the dust of the breath of life and makes him from the dust of the earth. And then Adam is made. He comes out of the factory. You know, you can buy a computer. All you got to do is plug it in, and all the programs are running. Software was installed. He knew how to walk and talk when God made him. And God said, you know, name the animals. And he notices that all the animals have partners. And he realizes something's missing. God wanted him to sense that need. So then, still on the sixth day, when Adam's naming all the animals, we think that he had to name, you know, 10,000 zoological species. He's naming the main categories of animals. And that day, then, God puts him to sleep, takes his rib, makes a woman, presents her to Adam. God is basically performing the wedding. They didn't invite all the guests and have cake. The wedding is when he presents Eve to Adam. And the Bible says that God did one funeral. It was for Moses, and he does one wedding. It was for Adam. So they were both made the sixth day. Is that your understanding, Pastor
1: Russ?
0: Yeah,
1: I think so, absolutely. So like you say, not only was Adam created on the sixth day, he names the animals, then he goes to sleep, and a surgery takes place. God takes out a rib and then, you know, forms Eve and then brings the two together. And then together as a couple, they welcome in the Sabbath, the day of rest.
0: Yeah, you know, and I just heard recently that they're finding out from within the bones, you get the stem cells that are just, you know, the most powerful cells, and mm-hmm. they get the DNA and everything. And so it actually makes more sense when you study it, why you take a rib. Mm. Anyway, you had a second part to that question, if I'm not mistaken.
2: Well, that was the second part, was did they, and Pastor Ross just answered it, it was, the wedding was done when he brought them together, and it was done before Sabbath. So man and female and the wedding, or the marriage part, was all done before, in the week of creation, all done before Sabbath was created on the seventh day. That's what we were arguing, because my son was like,
0: "Oh, don't argue."
2: Well, he was like, it was a good argument, though.
0: I don't want to take sides.
2: Bible.
0: Yeah, so that was, as Sabbath was their honeymoon, if you think about it. They spent time with God in the garden.
2: I thought that was a blessing.
0: Yeah. Well, God bless. Thank you for your question.
1: Next caller that we have is Steve in Idaho. Steve, welcome to Bible Answers Live.
3: Thank you. Good evening, pastors. I just wanted to thank you for taking my call and this resource. My question is regarding Deuteronomy 14 and verse 26. I've looked into some different Bible commentaries. I understand most of it, but I guess I'm just not understanding why it's in regards to tithing, really. And I guess I just don't understand. Verse 26 is really throwing me with strong drink.
0: All right, well, let me read it for our friends that are listening. Now, this is talking about when they would go up to these annual feasts. Not all of the feast days did they actually gather together for a convocation, but there were, I think, three annual feasts where they would go up. And during these feasts, they had a second tithe. Part of that second tithe was, it says you can, and let me read it, Deuteronomy chapter 14, 26, and you'll spend that money for whatever your heart desires. He's talking about the second tithe, for oxen or sheep, for wine or similar drink, for whatever your heart desires. You shall eat it before the Lord your God and rejoice, you and the household. So there was a feast, it was like a vacation feast, tithe that they would set aside, and that was to be used towards worshiping God. Now, when it says strong drink, the word strong drink there, if you look in the New King James, it just says similar drink. And they basically, they could concentrate wine, and because it was concentrated, it would transport better. It wasn't alcoholic, because, you know, the Bible says other places, wine is a mocker, strong drink is raging. And who has wounds, who has woe, who has redness of eyes, those that tarry at the wine. So two kinds of wine described in the Bible. You've got your fermented and your unfermented.
1: Mm-hmm. And it is interesting, Pastor, like you mentioned, that they had a way of actually preserving grape juice where they would be able to boil it or somehow get it to a thick, syrupy type of paste. Mm-hmm. And then you'd add water to it and mix it and dilute it. And it was still fresh, and it would keep a lot longer.
0: Yeah.
1: And so they had different ways of doing that, easier to transport, and then they'd have it throughout the year.
0: Yeah. Exactly. And they've actually found a lot of the vessels and urns that they used to keep these these amphoras of wine in them. So hope that helps a little bit, Lee. That was Steve.
1: Steve,
0: and I know. Thank you. By the way, I've got a book I wrote, and it's called Alcohol and the Christian, and it talks about this passage. Alcohol and the Christian. Will send you a free copy.
1: And the number to call for that is 800-835-6747. And again, the book is called Alcohol and the Christian. Also, if you'd like to receive a digital version of that, just dial #250, say Bible Answers Live, and ask for the book. It's called Alcohol and the Christian, and we'll send it to you. Next call is Lee in Texas. Lee, welcome to the program.
4: Yes, thank you for having me again. My first question is, are the seven trumpets past, current, or future events? Because I know they're not the plagues.
0: Well, the seven trumpets cover a military history of the church between the first coming and the second coming. So they're not all past, but we're living in them. We believe in what they call the historist view of prophecy. That prophecy, a lot of people think Revelation's written for the last 10 minutes of time. Revelation was written from the time of John to cover the history of the church between the first coming and the second coming. You got the seven seals are talking about the political history, if you will. You've got the seven trumpets are more of like a military history. The seven churches give a spiritual history of the church from the first to the second coming. We're living in the age of Laodicea. And what was your second question, you said?
4: Yes, my second question is, I've been doing some research on the Euphrates River that's been drying up recently.
0: Yeah.
4: And even though it's drying up right now, and I know it's part of the also the seven last plagues, but if the river dries up before the seven last plagues begin, does that have specific meaning?
0: You know, it is true that the sixth plague in Revelation 16 talks about the Euphrates drying up. I think that's one of the plagues. I believe all the plagues have a literal application. I think there's really going to be blood and boils, and it's going to be terrible. That's why it says it's a time of trouble such as there never has been. But I think the emphasis of the sixth plague is on more than just the river. I think it's talking about a point in history when the Euphrates dried up, when the children of Israel were captives in Babylon. It signaled that they were going to go to the promised land because Babylon fell. And you read in Revelation, it talks about Babylon falling in chapter 18 and 19. And so I think the sixth plague is overlapping that, when the source, the power of the Euphrates River to supply life to Babylon was dried up.
1: All right. Thank you, Lee. We've got Michael in Texas. Michael, welcome to the program.
5: Good evening, pastors, and shalom to you all. I wonder if you could give me a quick explanation of the sin unto death in 1 John 5:16.
0: All right, Pastor Ross, I've been hogging the time. You want to go after that?
1: Let me read it for you. 1 John chapter 5, verse 16, it says, if anyone sees his brother sinning a sin which does not lead to death, he will ask, and he will give him life for those who commit sin not leading to death. So here it talks about something called a sin that does not lead to death. What is that sin? Well, I think, first of all, it might be a sin of ignorance. If somebody does not realize that they are sinning, and you bring that to their attention, then they're aware of it. There is another sin that also is the unpardonable sin, or that is the sin against the Holy Spirit, and that is somebody has grieved away the Holy Spirit, and they have no desire for repentance, and they have no desire to turn from the sin. Well, then any sin could, in essence, lead to death if we rebel against the promptings of the Holy Spirit. But, you know, the Bible says there are those who sin not knowingly, and if you see somebody sinning and you bring it to their attention, hopefully they'll realize, and you can share with them the scriptures, and if they repent, they can be forgiven. It's a sin that does not lead to death. But if it is not repented of, or if somebody rebels to it, well, that's a different story.
0: That's right.
1: You know, we do have a book. It's called The Unpardonable Sin.
0: Right.
1: It talks about the...
0: It's called Beyond Mercy. What is
1: Beyond
0: the unpardonable sin?
1: That's right. And we'll be happy to send it to anyone who calls and asks. The number for that is 800-835-6747. You can ask for the book. It's called Beyond Mercy, or dial #250 on your smartphone. Just say Bible Answers Live and then ask for it by name. Thank you, Michael. We've got Peter in New Jersey. Peter, welcome to the program.
6: Thank you. Good evening, gentlemen. And we listen on WMCA out of New York City, by the way.
0: Oh, wonderful.
6: Enjoy. Yes, some time ago I became a vegetarian based on Genesis and also the health evidence of today in today's world. They do seem to indicate that they're in line with the biblical view of the health benefits of being a vegetarian. And But I just wanted to ask you guys, I know you guys are vegans or vegetarians, would you consider, would dairy and eggs be in line with the Bible as being in that vegetarian group?
0: There's no scripture that commands vegetarianism. I want to be real clear about that. The scriptures do teach this was God's original ideal, meaning Adam and Eve, you know, that was the original diet. And again, when we get to the new earth, we'll all be vegetarian. We're not going to chase down and kill animals there. There's no death, no more pain. So it's obviously the better design. And as you mentioned, the jury is in that there's no question that vegetarianism is going to improve whatever health you have. Even people fighting cancer have found that they respond much better to treatment if they're being careful about their diet. The fewer animal products you eat, the less disease you'll have. Now, it doesn't mean that milk or I'm a vegan vegetarian, and it's not a religious thing for me. It's just I'm allergic to milk. I think Pastor Ross is a vegetarian, and probably vegan most of the time, huh?
1: Yeah, mostly vegan. But, you know, eggs is one of those categories that sometimes people need to eat it if they're not getting enough protein. But typically, the vegetarian diet today, if you eat a well-balanced diet, you've got everything you need.
0: A peanut butter and jelly sandwich, if you got good jelly and good peanut butter, has got your fruits, grains, and nuts, and protein. Everything is in there. B12. And that's how we survived our youth, is peanut butter and jelly.
1: Right.
0: I wasn't even a vegetarian back then. So, it's not hard. I've been a vegetarian for, all your life, huh?
1: Mm-hmm.
0: I've been a vegetarian for over 40 years. And, we had a good game of racquetball today.
1: We did. With our boys. It was fun.
0: Yeah, we kept up with our boys. So, we highly recommend it. But I just want to be clear. The Bible doesn't command vegetarianism. It is preferable, and it's you'll be blessed if you do. If you're going to eat meat, the Bible does say you shouldn't eat the unclean meats. And we have a lesson on that, Pastor Ross.
1: We do. It's called God's Free Health Plan. And, that's exactly what it is. What does the Bible say about your health? What can you eat? What you should not eat? We'll be happy to send it to anyone who calls and asks. The number is 800-835-6747. You can ask for that study guide. It's called God's Free Health Plan. Or dial #250 on your smartphone and just say Bible Answers Live. We'll be happy to get that to you. That's a digital version if you do the #250. Next caller that we have is E. Frank, listening in New York. E. Frank, welcome to the program.
7: Yeah, thank you very much, Pastor Ross and Pastor Doug. I have a question that I need to ask because it's a question that involves an encounter that I had several years ago. This has to do with a being that approached me. I don't know if it was the Grim Reaper. It was some spirit with a brown cape and a bald head, and would denounce me and say to me that my father will die of a heart attack eventually because I got in the way of defending a major Italian crime boss of a major New York City crime family. And the spirit would appear to at my door and threaten my father all the time, and he actually died 2 years ago of a heart attack. At the same time, I also was approached by a spirit of a deceased relative of a former mayor of the city of New York. And one day that spirit attacked me in my apartment and launched me into my wall. So Pastor Doug and Pastor Batchelor, I want to ask you this. This second spirit said that because I went involuntarily to the Stanley Hotel in Estes Park, Colorado in 1974, and I did speak to Stephen King on October 30th, 1974, and then 1991 and 1995, the spirit of Jimmy Walker's dead relative followed me up to my home. And in the Bible it says that unclean spirits and evil spirits can be rebuked through prayer and meditation and fasting, but mostly through prayer. Can you answer this question? Can you actually rebuke spirits through reading scripture and telling them to stay away from you and rebuke them that way? Because I have no recourse in calling a minister of the cloth or any other type of clergy to assist me with what happened to me.
0: Okay, well, let me get to the heart of your question. First of all, you don't have to be a pastor to pray that a person might be delivered. Jesus said in Mark 16, these signs will follow them that believe. He didn't say these signs will follow the pastors. And so believers, and you don't want to be, you know, getting involved into a lot of spiritualism. You know, Bible tells in Acts, I think it's chapter 13, the sons of Sceva tried to cast out a devil. They didn't really know the Lord. They had no relationship with the Lord. And this demon-possessed man beat them up. He said, I know Jesus and I know Paul, but I don't know you. So if you're going to be praying that a person is delivered, Jesus said some cases are difficult and they only come out through prayer and fasting. But he did make it clear, through prayer, through faith, through fasting, and claiming the name of the Lord, that we can see people delivered from the devil. Because in reality, every time you preach the gospel and a person accepts Jesus, they are being delivered from the devil to some extent. There's just varying degrees of captivity, you might say. But everybody that hears the gospel and accepts it, the power of the word takes them from darkness to light. And so, close you are to the Lord, and the more faith, I think that it's easier for you to deal with more difficult cases. There are varying degrees. Jesus had that man that had a whole legion of demons. Sometimes it is one. So, hope that helps, E. Frank. It sounds like you had an interesting experience, but don't be reading Stephen King's books anymore.
1: All right. Next caller that we have is Francisco in Oregon. Francisco, welcome to the program.
8: Hi. It's a pleasure, first of all, to be on live with you guys, especially Doug Batchelor. I'm a big fan. So I have a question. So I've been sending to Venice for 14 years of my life. I'm 26 years old. And I'm concerned of how the Seventh Day Adventists, we do not believe with talking in tongues, nor dancing, you know, the whole nine yards of that nature. And I'm just wondering why.
0: Well, there are two different things you're talking about there. You know, one, what does the Bible say? And the interesting thing for me is not what a church teaches, but what does the Bible say? The Bible teaches that speaking in tongues, I believe in speaking in tongues, and I believe in the gift of tongues. On the day of Pentecost, God poured out his spirit and gave the disciples the supernatural ability to speak in the languages of the Jews that were visiting that day from around the Roman Empire. That is the gift of tongues. We believe in the gift of tongues. For every truth of God, there's a counterfeit, and a lot of churches are practicing a counterfeit version of this. So to just tie off that first part of the question, Francisco, we have a book called Understanding Tongues. We will send you a free copy of that book. But just you asked about dancing. The Bible does not forbid biblical dancing if you're dancing like Miriam and David. Those were, you know, a person can be filled with the Spirit and just a leap for joy. The syncopated, sexually suggestive dancing is inappropriate for a Christian, and that's what happens in most dance clubs. You just have to ask yourself, would Jesus do this? Mm-hmm. That's a Christian. So that's a different subject. But how did they get that book on tongues?
1: Number to call is 800-835-6747. You can ask for the book. It's called Understanding Tongues. I'll be happy to send it to anyone who calls and asks. You can also dial #250, say Bible Answers Live, and then ask for that book. It's a digital version. We'll send it to you, Understanding Tongues. All right, we've got time maybe for one or two more. We've got, let's see, Tom is listening in Washington. Tom, welcome to the program.
9: Hi, Pastor John. 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
0: Hey, thanks for calling, Tom.
9: And my question is about the second death, and I'm just curious if that's a literal fire, because I'm just wondering if angels are susceptible to the fire as we know it.
0: Yeah, that is a good question. Well, it's probably not the kind of hickory fire you would use in a barbecue. This is a fire of God, so I think you're right that it may even be different than the fire that came down on Sodom and Gomorrah. But because it's a fire that does not burn them immediately, some will suffer different intensities and different lengths depending on what their sins are. Ultimately, it says the fire comes down from heaven and devours or consumes them. So we're not going to be looking out of our windows from the New Jerusalem and watching people blister in the flames. But yeah, it may be the fire that comes from God. You know, the Bible talks about our God as a consuming fire. His presence, his glory, his brightness, there may be some heat. Think more like lightning as opposed to a bonfire.
1: And something else about this fire is it says it consumes the devil and his angels.
0: Yeah.
1: Now, these are spirit beings, so they probably don't get affected by heat the way we do. So it is something different.
0: It's a judgment fire.
1: It's a judgment fire, a different kind of fire. You know, we do have a study guide. It's called Is the Devil in Charge of Hell? It talks about the destruction of the wicked, the second death at the end of the 1,000 years. We'll be happy to send it to anyone who calls and asks. Again, that number is 800-835-6747. You can ask the study guide, Is the Devil in Charge of Hell? Or just dial #250 on your smartphone, say Bible Answers Live, and then you can ask for it by name. Is the Devil in Charge of Hell? And we've got a website. It's called helltruth.com. You can go there right away, and you can read the lesson there. You can also watch some videos and just look at some great Bible studies on the subject.
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11: My name is Diana Dixon. I'm a professional truck driver. In August the 4th, 2011, I stopped to help in an accident.
12: Diana Dixon also tried to help. She parked her semi, jumped out, and headed toward the pickup. That's when she saw vehicles barreling toward her, so she reacted by jumping off 475 to a road below.
11: Well, a pickup had clipped a semi, and I stopped to help, and I saw it in the mirror. So I walked back. The gentleman told me, he says, hey, you know, everything's okay. They called 911, and I looked over at the pickup, and there was a black pickup over there, and he was okay. At about that time, I don't know how far I walked, but I walked far enough, and a semi hit him, and it imploded. I knew it was going to hit me. I had 30 seconds to decide, and I decided to jump.
13: Yeah, I jumped off the bridge. My back broke.
12: Where are you at?
13: I don't know.
11: Fractured my pelvis in 24 places, 5 broken ribs, C5 neck fracture. I had a collapsed lung. I had a lacerated bladder. I was bleeding internally. I had no marks on the outside of me at all, but a scrape where my arm had scraped the concrete. From the chest down, I was on fire. I was a dispatcher for a year after the accident, and I went back, finished my degree, and I went to Pittsburgh, threw a backpack over my back, walked like all the other students. I ran a marathon, and since then I've been back to truck driving. There was a gentleman I worked with, and one day he was walking in, and he walked up to my desk, and I was reading my Bible, and he says, are you a believer? And I said, yes. And he gave me some Amazing Facts study guides. And it was an eye-opening experience for me. I mean, I started reading them, and I had a bunch of questions asking. So I got online, and I got on the Amazing Facts webpage. And I just found it information just that I'd never known. I went back to work as a truck driver because that was my ministry. It was my ministry before the accident. And I was driving down the road, and I just needed a connection, and I was flipping through, and somehow I ended up on YouTube. And next thing I know, Amazing Facts, one of those things, would come up there, and I listened to it. I'm driving down the road. I got 11 hours of driving. So I listened to one. I listened to another one. And the more I listened to him, everything that I thought in my heart, I just click onto one of his YouTubes, and there he was giving me the answer. I walked in Seventh-day Adventist Church for the first time, and I felt at home. I was baptized in the Seventh-day Adventist Church because I had found the truth that I just was searching for and I'd been praying about. Amazing Facts has been such an inspiration and important for my coming back into ministry that I want to be able to give back to anyone that I can. And Amazing Facts is the backbone of my ministry. My name is Diana Dixon. Thank you for changing my life.
1: Hello, Hello, friends, and welcome back to your email questions. 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B-A-L, Bible Answers Live, balquestions@amazingfacts.org. Pastor Doug, Tiffany's asking, is it okay to lend to people your tithes if you do not have any cash to lend them?
0: Well, there's a misnomer in the question. It says your tithe. Tithe is actually something that belongs to God. The Bible says it's holy unto the Lord. And so you're kind of asking the question, is it okay to lend God's tithe to someone else? It's always easy to lend someone else's money. That's called government. That's what they do. But no, I think that that belongs to the Lord, and we shouldn't be lending that to other people. There is a second tithe that they would give to the poor during the feast sometimes. That's a whole different question, though. But your first 10%, that really belongs to the Lord and is designated for the proclamation of the gospel.
1: Okay, we have Lenya from New Zealand asking, is it all right to read the book of Enoch?
0: Yeah, the book of Enoch is what they call an apocryphal book. It is interesting. It's a wonderful work of poetry. It's got some things in there that are theologically bizarre. It was not written by Enoch. The book doesn't appear in Jewish history until the time of the Babylonian captivity. There's no reference to it. So it was written by probably a very devout Jew. There's some good information in there. Just don't look at it as scripture. Jude does quote from the book of Enoch, and of course Paul even quotes from Greek poets, because there were certain phrases. He said this is an inspired phrase. But the book of Enoch is not scripture.
1: Okay, we have Judy asking, what does the Bible mean when it says, and as many as have been appointed to eternal life believed? Does that mean that God chooses who's saved and who's lost?
0: God gives everybody a free choice, but God knows everything, and he knows ahead of time how people are going to choose. But he's given them freedom to choose. When they choose, they're called appointed. Mm. It means those who he knew would choose, they are appointed unto everlasting life. And so, no, we don't believe in what they would call predestination, meaning that God looks down and says, I think I'll make some people and destroy them, and then I'll make some and save them. God makes everybody free, and then he says, whosoever will, let him take the water of life freely. Jesus tells us, John 3:16, whosoever believes in him. Mm-hmm. Friends, you are a whosoever. Anyone out there listening, you can believe. That's why we do this program. God bless. We will study his word with you again next week. And in the meantime, stay close to Jesus.
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Hello and welcome to Behold the Lamb Presents. I'm Chris Shelton, your host, and I want to thank you as always for joining us. Imagine standing, friends, on the edge of history, looking over and watching prophecy, technology, and global movements as they merge into a single, unmistakable path. In a very real sense, that is exactly what we are witnessing. In part one of this series, Worldwide Digital Surveillance, we uncover just how rapidly our world is being fitted together for unprecedented control. We looked at digital IDs, biometric tracking, centralized financial systems, artificial intelligence, and global data monitoring. But today, we are going to dive in a little bit deeper. Worldwide digital surveillance is only just one side of this prophetic equation. Revelation warns not only of external control, but of a powerful spiritual deception that will sweep across the world with miraculous miracles, visions, and supernatural displays that will captivate the senses of the unprepared in the knowledge of God's word. Because we know from the word of God that even the devil will appear as angels of light. So not every miracle is from him. A false revival, energized sadly by Satan himself, will someday unite nations using a pretense that is all being done and experienced under the banner of Christ. This program explores how technology, global policy, false miracles, religious unity, and economic pressure will blend together to form and to bring about the final crisis aimed against God's true church, the true church of Christ. These are not isolated trends, friends. These are worldwide converging entities. And the spirit of prophecy tells us that when these streams unite, the last great movements will be rapid ones. We are witnessing together, as I speak right now, the converging of all of these entities together. In today's message, Pastor Kenny Shelton will show us from Scripture and the Spirit of Prophecy exactly how these elements will shape the final test of allegiance and how God's people can discern the true from the counterfeit and how we can stand firm when the whole world wanders after the beast's power. It will happen. So prepare your heart, your mind, and your spirit as we move into part two of our urgent series, again entitled Worldwide Digital Surveillance. But first, before we join Pastor Kenny Shelton, let's enjoy this special music from 3ABN Studios that is entitled Heaven is Cheap Enough, as sung by Scott Michael Bennett.

Hello and welcome once again. We're just so glad you decided to join us here at Behold the Lamb Ministry as we are looking at the second part of a two-part series that we've been doing. We are excited about this because it tells of the soon coming of Jesus. A lot of things going on in the world, and I think it behooves us as children of God to be aware of what's happening not only in the world, but certainly in the church and certainly prophecy. So we're going to be combining these things today. We're going to be looking at the worldwide digital surveillance. Worldwide digital surveillance. This is part two. So again, if you don't have part one, bless your heart, you're going to need that. We believe that it lays a good foundation for what we're going to be talking about even today. So if you don't have it, I want you to be sure you call Behold the Lamb. Make sure that we can get that to you. We'd love to do it. In fact, it needs to go, we believe, worldwide. And certainly the messages God has given us are supposed to go worldwide so that we can be awake and ready for the coming of Jesus. Before we have prayer, I just want to, those of you at home, I want to thank you once again for what you do. You know, consistently, you're praying, you're sending, you're giving to the cause of Christ, and we thank you for that. We could not function, no ministry could function, if it wasn't for God's people. So as the Holy Spirit impresses you what you need to do, especially we're talking about this time of year, that God may impress your heart, your mind, to be able to give a special gift so that we can do more for the coming of Jesus. See, we look as the new year is coming on. It's not doing less. It's doing more for the cause of Christ. We need you to partner up with us, and we're very grateful and thankful that you have been and what you've been doing. So God bless you for that. Again, this is part two. If you're taking notes and jotting it down, worldwide digital surveillance. And so we've talked about before, if there's a surveillance, it kind of makes you a little bit nervous, don't it? So let me just give you just a little bit of some thoughts as we go in before we have our opening prayer. You know, we're examining, remember, when this two-part series, we are examining some things that are going on in the world. You know, prophecy is pointing to this very time in which we are living. And so we need to take personal note of that. We're looking at these global movements that's all going on. And remember, right now, I would like to say something like, it's an emergency. It's not something that we just put back on a shelf and say, let's not worry about it. We live in a time when this is an emergency. The sirens are sounding, the trumpets are blowing, and it means it behooves us to listen carefully, because we see all of these powers are coming together on what I want to call a single path. All of them are fitting together, you know, to usher in an unprecedented thing we call control. So think about what's happening in the world. The enemy loves the word control. And we have to be very careful. He's going to use things that we're talking about today and in the first part to be able to control mankind. Let's make sure that we know what's going on. So the book of Revelation exposes this plan. The enemy is working not only the external control, but he's trying to control the spiritual aspect of this deception that he has, that he's throwing out in the world today. So we're going to kind of go across this. We're going to see that the enemy is going to use, just a reminder now, signs and miracles and wonders, if possible, to deceive the very elect. I thought about this before the message. I thought, man, how awesome. Only by God's grace and by his strength will we be able to be able to get through these things that the enemy is throwing out, because he's going to work them to the point to where you can't explain them away. The only thing you're going to have and I'm going to have is the plain word of God. So these signs, miracles, and wonders, the Bible said in Revelation 13:14, to deceive the whole world. We don't want that. Satan, we see, is going to be uniting, you know, the nations together. He's energizing, even in the religious realm. Now, take that in thought. He's energizing the spiritual world. He's trying to do that because he's wanting to bring about some kind of a false revival. As we all know, false will always come before the true. So a false revival to get the people all up in the air, get them all excited, and then talking about what's happening by again signs, miracles, and wonders. And then what does the enemy do? The Bible says there in 2 Corinthians 11:14, it says, then Satan, you know, appears as Jesus Christ. What will that do to this world? How will the people react when there's a religious revival, as it were, going on, and then Jesus comes? Remember, Jesus comes, every eye shall see him. So we need to know the truth on this issue, because the enemy is going to have his feet on this ground. He's going to be walking, as it were. He's going to fool, if possible, the very elect, and we don't want that. But remember, he's going to do this, and he's going to try to deceive, the Bible talks about, the whole world.
So as we explore, and I say that today, as we explore the technology, the global policy, false miracles, false signs and wonders, and religious unity and economic pressure, even our behaviors is being examined now, biometrics, social scoring, digital currencies, we talk about it all the time going on, surveillances of all kind. The eye is on you, the eye is on me, on the world. And so we do believe the enemy will use advanced technologies to help him with his work. And again, we want to call them today, and you may hear it several times. These technologies are tools that the enemy has in his toolbox to try to deceive the whole world. And yes, I'll just say it quickly so you'll get it. We believe that a lot of these things we talk about can be used for good. It's depending on who's in control, who's using them. Or they can be used for evil, and we need to be very careful about that. Because we realize the enemy is going to turn these things on the people of God here in these last days. And, we need prayer, we need faith, we need love of Jesus right now. Because we realize this worldwide digital surveillance is here, and we need to be looking at it carefully. Let's pray about it right now. I know it's kind of a long introduction, but we'll pray that will help you and me understand as we go along. Let's pray. Father in heaven, we just thank you for your precious word. We thank you that you remind us over and over. You give it to us, and we need to come back to this. We need to be looking at it in a way we've never looked at maybe before. These are signs of the times. Thank you for these signs of the time. We pray now your Holy Spirit will bless your children, each one who listens or watches, whatever the case may be, that their hearts may be touched, that they may realize that the old counterfeiters out there working, but yet the truth is made plain for us today. And may we see it, and may we receive it, and may we apply it in Jesus' name. Amen. Again, part two. We're looking at part two here of this two-part series. Now, again, when you talk about control, it should bother you, it should bother me. And we too had mentioned before, I want to say again, these are tools. They can be tools of oppression. There's no doubt about it. They can be tools of spiritual deception. Think about that with me. Matthew 10:26, the Bible is very clear about it. It says, all of these things that's done maybe in the dark are going to be made manifest. And who's going to make these things manifest? Well, hopefully it's going to be you, it's going to be me, the people of God here in these last days that feel this in our spirit and we know what's going on in the world. Somebody needs to speak up before it is ever too late. The Bible said they'll be brought to light, and so you can believe it and I can too. Now, if we understand, let's tell you, if we really understand what is taking place, and I'm going to use it again, now, things that are taking place, what is it? Now, and what we're talking about is now in operation. Now, don't they? Oh, again, I seem like people want to talk about it. And when you mention these things, and there's so many different items with tools that the enemy has in his box. And when you mention the, oh, well, these all can't be bad. These bad. Remember, oh, well, in the future, 5 years from now, 10 years from now, 15 years from now, these things we're talking about today are in operation now. They can be set into motion even in a more specific way than they are right now. If there's something that happens in this country, we'll talk about that a little more as we go along here. Remember, the Bible said, and it seems like this technology, I can't keep up with it. I don't know about some of you, but the technology is changing so rapidly. It seems like every day something new, something big is happening. But you know what? That's nothing new. Daniel chapter 12, verse 4, this Bible says that knowledge shall increase. Men shall run to and fro. And so we see these things taking place today should not shock us at all. And again, it should not cause us to fear or to be worried or not know what to do. Simply, this is time now as we see what's happening. The importance of being, notice the word I'm going to use, vigilant. Now's the time to be vigilant. Now's the time to be looking around. Be vigilant in the faith, notice this, in the faith, and prepared, and make sure our choices are always on the side of Christ and with the keeping of his commandments, the Ten Commandments. After all, it really boils down, and you've heard it said over and over and over, the whole issue, this whole mess that we're talking about that we're in right now is over keeping the commandments of God or the commandments of men. You're going to have to make that choice, and I'm going to have to make that choice. The enemy's not going to make it easy on you or on me for sure. But we have to put God's law, his love, his truth above any mandates that man makes or any kind of laws that man may pass, and he's passing right now. Now, remember, there's a lot of things happening in the dark right now. We don't hear all of these things.
So I'm going to say, here's the big question. Let me just ask this big question. Where are we in the stream of prophetic history? Many people would love to hear that. They want to hear an answer to it. But you know what? Sometimes if it doesn't gel with what they're thinking, they just throw it out. Let's just examine several different areas and points that tells us where we are in the stream of time. It tells us not to just lay idly by and stay in the recliner, but simply get busy for the cause of Christ. We did the big. Where are we really at? And so I want you to think about that and pray about that with me as we study. I am positive of this. The Bible and the spirit of prophecy reveal some tremendous things. They describe the last days as an increasing time. Again, we'll go over it again. Increasing time where we'll see things all coming together. A centralization of power. In other words, everything coming together and coming to a head and to be one. Remember, we have to be very careful when all the power, as it were, comes under the leadership of just a few. Now notice, the Bible warns us about that. Oh my, I think how many years, 15, 20 years, 30. I heard about, there's going to be a one world banking system. How many of you heard that? Oh my, yeah, one world currency, one world religion. This is years ago when the concept was hardly out there. But now we can see how these things are taking place right now. So simply as they're building up right now, surveillance of all different kinds, economic control. And, where men will be able to use, and men are using, not only the civil government, but we're talking about church and state to enforce obedience. Really, if we can think, this is what it's all about. It seems like it's not. It seems like, well, this can't be because we have freedom in this country, freedom of religion, freedom of job. No, you really don't. Just try exercising some of those things that you call free of speech. Yeah, freedom of thought, freedom, we're going to see this all tightened down. And let me tell you, keep in mind, keep this down always. It's a matter, remember, of conscience. It's a matter of what the Holy Spirit is impressing on your heart, impressing on your mind right now that needs to be done for the cause of Christ. How is that going to be put into operation when there's going to be those who are going to enforce or try to enforce obedience? Remember, enforcement or force is always a tool in the enemy's box. He always uses force. God does love. He loves you, and he wants to woo you in that kind of relationship. So keep these things in mind as we go forward. Now, I talked about a little bit and just mentioned a few things. You'll say, well, I still don't believe it. I still don't believe this technology is all out there is going to be used like that. Remember, it's all about the enemy trying to get rid of the people of God who advocate keeping the commandments of God. Seems very simple to me. I love to operate with people like that who just simply look at the law of God and say, hey, my duty to my fellow man, my duty to God. Man, you can feel safe with that. We've gotten away from that. That's why the country's in the mess that it's in. But when we say, well, in the future, that's what people like to say, in the future, these technologies are going to be used. Listen, they're already happening in many countries of the world. We know we're hearing it all the time, but yet many are still in denial. You'll say, no, it's not happening. They're happening in other countries right now. And listen, when I mention a few of these nations, these countries, there is well-documented evidence of exactly what I'm talking about and saying right now. All you have to do is go to it and start looking some things up, and you'll see. So, because some of you say, well, that can't happen in this country. Let me tell you, just a few minutes, we'll tell you exactly how it can happen in this country and how it can. And we're talking about almost like overnight. Right now, happening in other countries, and usually every time we'll say when something's happening, China. You hear China used so often. Oh, absolutely, China's involved in this. What you're talking about here in AI and in centralized digital ID and surveillance tools and trying to get the people to do what they want them to do. Health data. They've got all kind of stuff like that going on. And facial recognition, social scoring. In other words, you can buy, you can sell, you can do different things as long as you're going along and playing the game. Well, yeah, that's happening in other countries, such as we look at now, a system of control of China. Let me just mention a few other nations. Maybe you haven't read, maybe you should be reading, and I should be reading there. It's Saudi Arabia is doing an awful lot of this, too, according to the news. Notice this. And certainly Russia, Iran, Latin America. Wow, this is interesting here. Angola, Venezuela, parts of Europe. Now, remember, these are things that other countries are already implementing, already doing.
And usually we'll find that happens, and then it comes this direction. And so my point, I was thinking, is what does it really matter? What does it really matter what we're really talking about here? What does it really matter? I'm talking about spiritually, and we'll talk about prophetically. Well, number one, we can put it out this. Because of what we're seeing happening around the world, not just in this country, but around the world, you know, all the nations are linking up. All the nations are seeming to come together, and these implementing systems, it has to do with our behavior, with identifying what we're up to, as it were, and access to things that we are doing, however private we think they may or should be, services. Remember, they're looking at all these things, and they're mediating. What are we talking about, mediating these things? They're doing it through digital platforms. Everybody's on, so everybody's looking, and they're looking at these things, and they're speaking. Now, warns about this centralized power. What will happen if the whole world goes this way, and they are going this way, they used to control, and we always have to be concerned when we're talking about control, when we're talking about banking, you know, our concerns. All comes in line here is much more than money, much more than our savings account, is how about our freedom of conscience? This is what's just being attacked. How about freedom of speech? We understand that. Religious choices. Because every time you link identity, identity systems, and if it ties in with anything like, you know, our finances, our savings, and even our social and our political, as we go along here, we'll see that something happens. There is always a danger that there will be persecution. Did you get it? Anytime this stuff all ties in, what you have in the bank, what you're doing, where you're spending, and how you're doing, it all ties in. We have to be careful. There's always, at the end, there always can be force and manipulation, because that's the way it's always been. That's the way it's always been. But let me just put this down, a very important point. I underlined it here, I think, for all of us. Now, just a few of those tools, we'll mention more maybe as we go, but just a few of those tools that I mentioned right now, they're already here in the United States. So if you're thinking close at home, they're already here. They're in use. Now notice. And all of the, you say, yeah, but they're not implemented. All of them, we're not using all those things right now. Remember, everything that is needed, imagine, authorities exist. The way it's activated is all these programs that are already exist. And so if they're there, that means it's going to take something to activate them. So we have everything else, you know, in the system. So what

Maybe even more so, you'd be familiar with this, that the public health emergency laws. If there's a, if some kind of a, you know, we've seen a little bit of taste of that already. But if there's some kind of an emergency, some kind of health kind of crisis in this country, every one of these things that we're talking about here can be instituted just like that. Our world can change just overnight. Remember, they're already on the books. The power's already set up. It's a matter of saying, okay, this is what we're going to do, and it can be passed. So, again, I just look at it and I say, okay, there's a lot of information, but awareness. We have to be aware of, and we have to understand that this maybe, but say the first steps toward remaining faithful to God and His Word is certainly to understand what's going on in the world, studying of Bible prophecy, spending time in prayer and Bible study. We have to do that in order to be able to see how this stuff is fitting together. And I know this for sure, that God's going to help us to navigate through these times. He'll help us to navigate, there's no doubt about it, and still keep our conscience clear that we're doing the right thing based upon God's Word, because you're going to be challenged to do the wrong thing. And if you don't know the difference, so what choice can you possibly make? Technology has become, I want to call them, the Bible talks about signposts. You know, in the Bible you read there's a signpost, there's a warning, it tells you how far it's taken. The technology is that signpost out there that we need to look and say, man, since this is just doubling and tripling and quadrupling and going on so quick right now, it's a visible signpost. And then, of course, 2 Corinthians 2, verse 11, the Bible talks about, reminds us, it said we need to be very careful lest Satan does what? Good. Gets an advantage over us. Isn't that interesting? We have to be careful. If we're not careful, if we're not studying, we're reading and looking what's happening in the world, know that the leaves are on the tree, the devil will get advantage over you and get advantage over me. And he can do it even in the good things. Remember that. He doesn't care if you're running the streets or doing whatever. If he can just keep you occupied maybe in something good until probation closes, then he's got you. We must make sure that that does not happen by the grace of God. Because that text goes on, the Bible says, for we are not ignorant of his devices. Isn't that wonderful? We're not ignorant. But you know what? Really, the majority of the world, they're ignorant of his devices. So you say, no, but why does the Bible say that he deceives the whole world? And that their names are not written in the Lamb's Book of Life. See, there's something about, why is it that we can read those things and then the majority of the world just ignore it? Instead of looking into it, say, well, how is this possibly going to happen? These are things we're talking about, tools he will use to bring about the end of time, gathering everybody up, as it were, to the day of God Almighty or the battle of Armageddon, to destroy the world. But he's going to call you and me, and he's going to deceive us in every form possible. I don't care what it's through, whatever it might be, to get underneath his banner. And I'm encouraging you to learn these things and say, no, signs of the times are everywhere. And it certainly includes technology. Why not talk about it? Well, people say, well, we should be talking about something in the pulpits. These are signs of the times that we need to look at here for sure, technology. How about even false revivals, true revivals, things that are happening right now, books that are being written, new truths that seem to be coming out. People are asking questions now like they never asked before. Now, and maybe you have been talking about these same thing and no one's paying attention to you. But they're paying attention to something or somebody else. They hear something and their ear, because they want to know what truth is. What is that? I've heard so many people over the years come and say after years, how come I didn't see this before? How come I didn't see it before? And then they usually come right back and answer their own question, because I really wasn't ready to receive it then. But I am now. Listen, are we ready to receive the Holy Spirit, the living God, signs of the times? Revival. We're going to see the true work of God, and we're going to see the true work of the enemy, and we're going to have to decide which is which, and how are we going to do that? How are we going to look at it? Let me give you a few passages. Those of you, most of you are sitting home and you're reared back and you're not writing anything down. You won't remember it. You won't listen again. Bless your heart. But if you write these things down, then you can go study to show yourself approved. Just several Bible passages I think is very, very interesting here, and a couple of spirit of prophecy statements. Revelation 13, 16 and 17. Revelation 13, 16 and 17. And Daniel 7, 25. Matthew 24, 24. 2 Corinthians 2, 11.
And certainly, you can take the great controversy, your spirit of prophecy individual, from about 588 to about 591. Those are such important dynamite pages that we need to be reading.

0: right now. But you know what? Like most of you, it's sitting on the desk, it's getting dust, and we're just not. I don't like to have to think along that way. I don't want to say it. But we see what's happening in the world. If we believe what we're talking about now, if we believe what we're bringing to you right now, and I do, we're going to be a little more adamant about it. We're going to be stronger in the faith. We're not going to shush up. We're going to continue to sound the alarm and the trumpet by the grace of God, because I see these things coming about. What if? Just say what if. What if one morning you get up and you just wake up one morning and you discover, that every financial transaction that you have made, oh, wow, it's somebody's tapped into it. How will you react? How about every movement that you've made? Oh, that's impossible. You need to wake up. It's not impossible. Think about it. What would you do? Every financial transaction, every movement that you made, think about it. Every choice that you have been, you've been tracked on this choice, and it's been recorded. Wow. Your personal data that you have. You say, it's personal. It's mine. Nobody needs to get into that. It's going to this point right now, the way AI has advanced and so on. You look at it, it's even your preferences. It's tracking your what? Your preferences. Not necessarily what you do. This is your tendency. This is what you like. This is what you watch. This is what you want to order. This is what you have in your home. This is what you buy. Man, it's just, that's it. They're looking at you just like that, and they're analyzing these things. Oh, they've all been monitored. And you know what? And potentially controlled. They're looking for control, remember. You'd say, I know, it sounds like sci-fi. It sounds like, oh, that can't be. Oh, it is. It is an operation. There's no doubt about it. It's the way, as we look at the way that technology is applied, has profound implications of prophetic significance. If we just look at it, look at Bible prophecy, put them together. Why? Is there something here? We're faced with the rise of this digital technology, right? Technological crisis. It's here. Again, could be good. Everybody says, oh, this is good and good. It can be. But I tell you, we need to look on the outset of this thing right here that we're seeing. The Bible predicts it. And we can see it right now, the time we're living. I'm looking in my own mind and studying, and I know you are doing too, and many people are too. You can see it on social media. They're looking for some kind of spiritual revival. Something big's going to happen. The church is going to explode. There's going to be not just in the United States. We're talking worldwide. They're talking about a worldwide revival. Well, I would say to respond to that is worldwide revival, but look at what does God expect us to do? How does God expect us to prepare for such a time? As you remember, the false always comes before what? Good, the true. For repeat it over and over, maybe some of us will get that rather than say, oh, there's a revival going on in the world. Everybody's got caught by, because we have to study to show ourselves approved unto God. Remember, how does God want us to respond? You cannot, and I cannot respond if we're not prepared. If we don't know what's going on, how are we going to respond? Please think about that. We have to know what's going on in order to respond the way God would have us to respond. Just think of the world that we live in. I'm talking about where a single system decides whether you can buy food or whether you can buy medication. You have to make a choice. Oh, surely that won't happen in this country. Don't fool yourself. See, the Bible says things, and we look at it, and it's very, just right down to the bottom line, you know, they'll not be able to buy or sell, say they have the mark. A death decree goes out. And somehow we have the tendency, because we don't like that, is to ignore it and say, no, as Christians, we will write. Look what's happening in all the Christian world and nations today. In the name of God, looks what's happening. We need to examine, because it says right here, how am I going to know how to respond when some of these things take place that I just can't explain? How are we going to explain it away when we're looking around? And the Bible talks about that. We're talking about 2 Corinthians, that the ministering spirits are the ministering spirits of the devil. That they appear as his pastors, as it were, or the apostles. How are you going to react? Especially you don't know what happens when you die. You're going to be fooled. You're going to be deceived. You're going to be lost. Why mince words about it? Because if somebody says, the Apostle Paul is here, look here, and everybody comes in and he starts quoting scripture and all kind of working signs and miracles and wonders and blah, blah, blah, you're going to be just knocked off your feet. We have to know when you die, you die. You don't come back to this world. But they'll come back, but they will bring false messages. You won't know, I won't know, unless you know what the Bible says about these things. That's the Word of God. Watch what the world does. The majority of the world will discard, thus saith the Lord. They will take what their eyes behold. What if the day comes once again that you have to decide, things are getting so bad, okay, I'm going to buy food this week, or I have to buy medicine or whatever it might be. And they're going to say, well, now wait a minute, you've got a decision here, but it's going to be based on how your compliance or how you go along with some certain power, the person's in power. If you're going along with them, then we can work something out. Or, listen, this kind of technology, once again, please listen, it exists now. Not down the road, it actually exists right now. Not in this country. Yes, remember, several different emergencies, whatever. It could be, you know, storms, it could be, you know, all kind of different things. But the national emergency, they're there. And all they have to do is implement them. And we are, you call about trouble. How are you going to act? How am I going to act? Main thing is they exist. They exist now. Remember, maybe in a small way, but it will grow with the magnitude of what is taking place in the world. How far is this thing going to go? Wow. What kind of statements should we be making now? What kind of messages should we be giving? Well, you've been called into this church because you believe the calling was certainly giving of the three angels' message. The last warning message to go to the world before Jesus comes. And why is it we hear so little about it? I'm not trying to be critical about it. Right? That's just what goes through my mind all the time. It's why we hear so little about it. And why is it that we're asked many times, tone it down? No, it's not time to tone it down. It's time to turn it up. Because this is why listen, you're going to be unfaithful to your calling that God gave you. He called you into the church that belongs and says, we keep the seventh-day Sabbath. We're giving the last message, the three angels' message to the world, first, second, and third. And then you'll say, well, my neighbors didn't want to hear it. My mom told me not to. You know, my children didn't want me to. Really? What does God say? He called you out of darkness into this marvelous light. And so therefore, we have an obligation to give it or we will be counted unfaithful. How can heaven be our home when we're not doing what God has asked us to do? You see, because the world does not know. Majority of the world does not know what you know. That's not trying to be big-headed about it. Not trying to be stubborn or we know everything. That's not at all. The world does not know. I can remember, and I've told the story several times. I know when we went back in the 80s and 85 when we began 3ABN. In that same very same year, I was listening to, something come on TV, the news, and then all of a sudden it came on there, and I'll just mention his name, Ronnie, because he's still in operation, I think, unless he's passed away lately, Jimmy Swaggart. And on there I was just shocked to learn. He said, I have a new revelation. God gave me a dream. God gave me a vision. He said, God told me to give a specific message to the world. I'm listening. What? Because it's just beginning there, and we were impressed to give the undiluted, as it were, three angels' message to the world to warn them of the coming of Jesus and the mark of the beast and being drunk with the wine of Babylon, that false doctrine that's out there prevalent, it seems, in every church. So when he said, I have a specific message to give, what is it? And then he said, it's a three angels' message, Revelation 14. I was shocked. I had to take a breath. I said, what did he just say? And then he went on to say, well, I'm not sure what those messages are. I'm not sure even where they're really found, but God's impressed me to give them with power. I'm thinking, how can you give something if you've never put it in your heart and in your mind, and you don't know what the truth of the issue is? Right then and there, I said to myself, and I'll say it right now, that was counterfeit. Remember, the enemy, because just before 3ABN opened up and began to, or really give the three angels message, some big time evangelist opens up and says, I should give this message. What? It's so the people will be deceived, so they won't know what is truth. But praise God, the truth is still marching on, and that's what we want right now. So we realize right now, as we look at AI, as we look at this digital currency and control, centralized power, centralization, remember, once again, they can be used for good or for bad. I don't want anyone going away saying, all they're doing is criticizing all the technologies of the world. That's not it. We're looking at point blank of how the enemy can use these things to analyze our behaviors. And really, he does it now on an unprecedented scale. We have no idea how we're being analyzed right now. You think the enemy doesn't know? You think that sometime when you give the message of someone, we give a Behold the Lamb, and many other people give. The enemy is well aware of it. He has your name down. The people that maybe you expose for thinking to change times and laws, you think they don't have your name down? They know who you are. And when you do it like we do it here, you can't deny what you've said, and I don't want to. But don't tell me they're not being monitored, whether it's, you know, by civil or religious, you know, authorities, to see what's going on, see what's being said, so they might be able to fight back. Our behavior, remember, is monitored, analyzed. And how about you're talking about here, CBDCs, central banking digital currencies? We just get tired of hearing about all these little letters and all these different things. Like, if we ignore them, they'll go away. I'm telling you, they will not. They will not go away. Of course, all this stuff enables man to track other people, to track their resources, what they have, what they don't have. The government controlling your digital currency. Huh. When they do that, that also allows for greater surveillance, greater watchful eye on you and what you are up to in financial transactions. This biometric stuff, you know, is catching on. You know, you look at it. But remember, anytime we've got it linked, identity to systems of control. These things, when they're linked together here with identity, it's something, it's control. So who's going to control? The enemy says he's going to control. God says that he's in control. You're going to have to choose who it's going to be, and it's not going to be just how you feel about it. It's not going to be how you just feel about it. You know, the signs foretell already that the liberty of conscience right now is being hammered on right now. Great controversy says it will no longer be respected. Liberty of conscience will no longer be expected. That means you can't make a choice to serve God or not to serve God. I mean, this country's coming to this. The country came up like a lamb, but then speak as the dragon. We have to realize that. Changes its whole position. And let me tell you, it's changed its whole position right now. All the world wandered after the beast. Don't tell me the world's not wandering after the beast already in a certain extent without a law being passed. And when that law passes, look out. Revelation 13, we realize 16 and 17, warns of the restrictions about buying and selling. Wow. Who are you going to give your allegiance to? Who am I going to give my allegiance to? So I need to look at this worldwide thing that's going on right now. Look at it. What are these really the signs that when the Bible is specific on it, is there going to be false revival? False revival going on. People won't be able to understand. They can't. It's how they feel. It's how they sense things. And I think the one we talk about worldwide, false revival, is the one just before Jesus comes. What are the signs of a false revival? How can we really know for sure? Huh? How are we going to react when we hear and we see, maybe on the screen around the world, reports of large gatherings, big crowds? People are shouting and praising God, and there's reports, signs, miracles, and wonders. No one can, it has to be. Look what just happened here. Huh. Look at these natural manifestations spreading all over, even globally. But remember, a lot of these manifestations that we thought are tied to elements of spiritualism, they're tied to elements of mysticism and New Age practices. See, these things here, we have to read, study, understand, and cull them out. Stick with only the truth, what the Bible wants you to do. They have to be tested against Scripture. Did you get it? Test it against Scripture. 1 John 4:1 says, test, try the spirits to see. You've heard it over and over, but isn't it about time we applied this? If you really want to know, I seen this. Oh, we're having a big one. Where does these manifestations lead? Does it change your heart? Does it really change your life? 1 Timothy 4:1, great controversy about 5:91, talks about seducing spirits and doctrines of devils. That should be enough to frighten the socks right off of you and me. Remember, we're talking about doctrines here. Seducing spirits and doctrines of devils will work miracles to deceive, if possible, the very elect. Man, take it to heart if you will. Bible Echo in 1886, a little magazine wrote this. I want you to listen very carefully. There will be false dreams. Did you get it? False visions, which have some truth, but lead away from the original faith. Did you get what it does? The enemy will never have you going high straight with the Bible. He's going to lead you away from it, little at a time. Notice it. The Lord has given us a rule so we can know if it is true or not. This rule, I'm telling you, is ironclad. This is banked on what the Word of God says. You can bank on. You can take it to the bank, heaven's bank. Isaiah 8:20. You can know whether it's from God or not. It says, to the law and to the testimony, if they speak not according to this, it's because there is no light in them. So somebody rising up and saying, you no longer have to keep God's law. You no longer have to be obedient. Automatically, it's false. Do you see it? Because the Bible said, here is the acid test. This is the way you're going to know, Kenny. You won't know any other way. You won't be able to decipher all this. But to the law and to the testimony, somebody throws that out because they're false. Did you get it? I hope you did. So let's make it a little clearer. The article goes on and says, if they belittle the law of God, if they pass no heed, if they pay no heed to His will, revealed in the testimonies of His Spirit, they are deceivers. Did you get that? Manuscript 27, 1894. Trials of this character are to come upon us. Notice, not only from without, but they are to come from within our own ranks. This is some of the things. This man is going to try you to the utmost in me, to the utmost. We think about it. If you're still not really sure about the characteristics of a false revival and how you're to test the spirits and say, remember, I can't say it any plainer and I can't repeat. Maybe repeat if you don't get it, but we've got to get it. If they advocate no obedience to God or it doesn't matter anymore, we're just under grace, it doesn't matter how you live your life, they're false. It's just that simple. To the law and the testimony. They don't speak according. Elevate the Ten Commandment law of God, which is obedient to Him, then they're false. Not just, 99%, well, we can listen to it. No, it's one or the other. If you're still not sure, let's examine. Emphasis will be on this false revival, will be on an emotional experience. Did you get it? You see how people dance and jump around? I'm not saying you shouldn't have a little spirit. I feel like spirit sometimes myself. But it has to be balanced with the Word of God. But notice it says the emotional experience, it's based upon feelings and what's going on maybe in their life. And it's never on obedience to God's law. Isn't that something? Never. They don't even talk about that point. Any miracle, so-called, sign and wonder that promotes a unity apart from truth. Did you get it? Apart from truth is a counterfeit. You could think about what people some call it, universalism. Yeah. Oh, well, we don't have to believe everything. Just believe, you know, this or that or a little this and a little that, and it's all fine. Just whatever's in common. That's not what the Bible teaches at all. Oh, keep that in mind. Universalism. Agree with whatever you can agree, and then let's move on. That's already taking place in the world today. We're going to see it with greater magnitude than ever before. Leave the rest alone. Let's just do what we can in common. We won't discuss that which we maybe disagree on. That's not true unity. False revival. You'll find after a false revival hits and it seems like all kind of thousands and thousands of people are doing such great things, you'll find they will turn afterward. They will turn to the civil authorities of this global system and start mandating what you do and what you say and how you worship. They're looking for some kind of a human-centered power, a solution to fixing the world rather than getting back to keeping God's law, reading the Bible, reading the book. Yeah. Bottom line, once again, can I say bottom line? A few minutes left. People may witness dramatic things that takes place, healings. They may witness supernatural things that's taking place, events. Yet, listen, yet, if the law of God is set aside and truth is compromised, did you get it? It is a counterfeit. It is a counterfeit. Remember, you need to wake up because I think I'm sensing one now in this country and maybe in the whole world. It could happen. God only knows. And that will then all erupt. It's going to get away from, don't keep, you don't worry about keeping the law of God. Heard one man say, the other guy just wrote a book or whatever. He said, it's really not sin if you don't keep one of the commandments. We have to be careful and just look at what people's going to make all kinds of statements. But sin is the transgression of God's law. We know that. Look at Scripture foundation, a true revival. We'll hit that in just a few minutes. True revival. True revival begins in the heart. It doesn't begin on emotions and your feelings and everybody's all of it, and we just throw the truth out and we want to compromise everything. It begins in the heart. It begins with confession of sin. 1 John 1:9, right? If we confess our sins, He's faithful and just to forgive us our sins. And it produces repentance and certainly obedience to God. Many will embrace the first two of those things. They leave out being obedient every time. Okay, that's a false revival. True revival, you want repentance. You want to be brought back in relationship with Jesus Christ. Isaiah 57:15 said, God dwells with the, notice this, the contrite and the humble. What? He stays with us, but not with the deceived. Interesting. Revival is not sensationalism. True revival. It's a return back to God. It's a return back to obedience to what He has said in His Word. It's a heart that's driven by wanting to be, by the grace of God, obedient to His commands. We're talking about a true revival. Characteristics of a general revival. It leads to holiness and it leads to obedience. It's not emotional excitement. Number two, it produces clarity of mind. Oh, wow. And freedom of conscience, even in the midst of oppression and depression and deception. It strengthens our faith to withstand what's happening in the world today and what's soon to take place in this world. We recognize a miracle that honors God versus one that seduces men to compromise their faith. How is that with you today? Matthew 24:24, great controversy, 5:51. As we wrap it up, notice the false revivals, seducing spirits, global movements, force, buying and selling. Everything we see that we read in the Bible prophecy is taking place right now. What will it take for this world, for this really to enact these things into law? And then if they are, how will you respond? I pray that you'll stand on the side of Christ. That's what I want to stand on, and I know you do too, on the side of Christ, because the worldwide digital surveillance, wow, a prophetic global system exercising authority over all the world. Let's pray about it, shall we, right now as we close? Merciful Father in heaven, thank you for your precious word. Thank you for all that you've done. All decisions that are made right now, may it be for your honor and for your glory in Jesus' name. Amen.
1: Friends, what we have studied today brings us face to face with the seriousness of the hour. The systems of control are forming unity together. The false spiritual revival is rising. The uniting of church and state is accelerating as never before. And before long, the final crisis, as described in Revelation 13, will move from prophecy to reality. God is calling each of us to prepare and to strengthen our hearts and our minds with fortitude in Him through the power of the Bible. He urges us to remain faithful in all circumstances, and He wants us to never be left in darkness. He has given us His Word, His Spirit, and His warnings so that we will recognize the enemy's devices and stand firm when the world yields to the deceptions of the enemy. The true revival that heaven desires is not emotional excitement or dazzling displays. It is a revival of true godliness, obedience, holiness, and an unwavering loyalty to Jesus Christ, our Lord and Savior. It is displayed in a people who, and I quote, keep the commandments of God and have the faith of Jesus. Find that in Revelation 14:12. As you've seen throughout this two-part series, the signs are unmistakable. The final movements are already in motion. And again, now is the time to anchor yourself firmly in Scripture, to pray earnestly for the outpouring of the Holy Spirit, and to prepare your heart for the soon return of our Lord. If you would like to share this vital message, this two-part series, with your friends, your family, your church, your community, anyone that will listen, this complete two-part series, Worldwide Digital Surveillance, is now available for a love gift, friends, of just $15 or more. 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
4: It is our work to reveal to men the gospel of their salvation. Every enterprise in which we engage should be a means to this end. Those who take up their appointed work will not only be a blessing to others, but they will themselves be blessed. The consciousness of duty well done will have a reflex influence upon their own souls. The despondent will forget their despondency. The weak will become strong. The ignorant intelligent, and all will find an unfailing helper in Him who has called them. The Church of Christ is organized for service. Its watchword is ministry. Its members are soldiers to be trained for conflict under the captain of their salvation. Christian ministers, physicians, teachers, have a broader work than many have recognized. They are not only to minister to the people, but to teach them to minister. They should not only give instruction in right principles, but educate their hearers to impart these principles. Truth that is not lived, that is not imparted, loses its life-giving power, its healing virtue. Its blessing can be retained only as it is shared. The monotony of our service for God needs to be broken up. Every church member should be engaged in some line of service for the Master. Some cannot do so much as others, but everyone should do his utmost to roll back the tide of disease and distress that is sweeping over our world. Many would be willing to work if they were taught how to begin. They need to be instructed and encouraged. Every church should be a training school for Christian workers. Its members should be taught how to give Bible readings, how to conduct and teach Sabbath school classes, how best to help the poor and to care for the sick, how to work for the unconverted. There should be schools of health, cooking schools, and classes in various lines of Christian help work. There should not only be teaching, but actual work under experienced instructors. Let the teachers lead the way in working among the people, and others, uniting with them, will learn from their example. One example is worth more than many precepts. Let all cultivate their physical and mental powers to the utmost of their ability, that they may work for God where His providence shall call them. The same grace that came from Christ to Paul and Apollos, that distinguished them for spiritual excellencies, will today be imparted to devoted Christian missionaries. God desires His children to have intelligence and knowledge, that with unmistakable clearness and power, His glory may be revealed in our world. Educated workers who are consecrated to God can do service in a greater variety of ways and can accomplish more extensive work than can those who are uneducated. Their discipline of mind places them on vantage ground. But those who have neither great talents nor extensive education may minister acceptably to others. God will use men who are willing to be used. It is not the most brilliant or the most talented persons whose work produces the greatest and most lasting results. Men and women are needed who have heard a message from heaven. The most effective workers are those who respond to the invitation, "Take my yoke upon you and learn of me," Matthew 11, verse 29. It is heart missionaries that are needed. He whose heart God touches is filled with a great longing for those who have never known His love. Their condition impresses him with a sense of personal woe. Taking his life in his hand, he goes forth a heaven-sent, heaven-inspired messenger to do a work in which angels can cooperate. If those to whom God has entrusted great talents of intellect put these gifts to a selfish use, they will be left, after a period of trial, to follow their own way. God will take men who do not appear to be so richly endowed, who have not large self-confidence, and He will make the weak strong, because they trust in Him to do for them which they cannot do for themselves. God will accept the wholehearted service, and will Himself make up the deficiencies. The Lord has often chosen for His co-laborers men who have had opportunity to obtain but a limited school education. These men have applied their powers most diligently, and the Lord has rewarded their fidelity to His work, their industry, their thirst for knowledge. He has witnessed their tears and heard their prayers. As His blessing came to the captives in the courts of Babylon, so does He give wisdom and knowledge to His workers today. Men deficient in school education, lowly in social position, have, through the grace of Christ, sometimes been wonderfully successful in winning souls for Him. The secret of their success was their confidence in God. They learned daily of Him who is wonderful in counsel and mighty in power. Such workers are to be encouraged. The Lord brings them into connection with those of more marked ability to fill up the gaps that others leave. Their quickness to see what is to be done, their readiness to help those in need, their kind words and deeds, open doors of usefulness that otherwise would remain closed. They come close to those in trouble, and the persuasive influence of their words has power to draw many trembling souls to God. Their work shows what thousands of others might do if they only would. A broader life. Nothing will so arouse a self-sacrificing zeal and broaden and strengthen the character as to engage in work for others. Many professed Christians, in seeking church relationship, think only of themselves. They wish to enjoy church fellowship and pastoral care. They become members of large and prosperous churches and are content to do little for others. In this way, they are robbing themselves of the most precious blessings. Many would be greatly benefited by sacrificing their pleasant, ease-conducing associations. They need to go where their energies will be called out in Christian work and they can learn to bear responsibilities. Trees that are crowded closely together do not grow healthfully and sturdily. The gardener transplants them that they may have room to develop. A similar work would benefit many of the members of large churches. They need to be placed where their energies will be called forth in active Christian effort. They are losing their spiritual life, becoming dwarfed and inefficient for want of self-sacrificing labor for others. Transplanted to some missionary field, they would grow strong and vigorous. But none need wait until called to some distant field before beginning to help others. Doors of service are open everywhere. All around us are those who need our help. The widow, the orphan, the sick and the dying, the heartsick, the discouraged, the ignorant, and the outcast are on every hand. We should feel it our special duty to work for those living in our neighborhood. Study how you can best help those who take no interest in religious things. As you visit your friends and neighbors, show an interest in their spiritual as well as in their temporal welfare. Speak to them of Christ as a sin-pardoning Savior. Invite your neighbors to your home and read with them from the precious Bible and from books that explain its truths. Invite them to unite with you in song and prayer. In these little gatherings, Christ Himself will be present as He has promised, and hearts will be touched by His grace. Church members should educate themselves to do this work. This is just as essential as to save the benighted souls in foreign countries. While some feel the burden for souls afar off, let the many who are at home feel the burden of precious souls who are around them and work just as diligently for their salvation. Many regret that they are living a narrow life. They themselves can make their life broad and influential if they will. Those who love Jesus with heart and mind and soul and their neighbor as themselves have a wide field in which to use their ability and influence. Little opportunities. Let none pass by little opportunities to look for larger work. You might do successfully the small work, but fail utterly in attempting the larger work and fall into discouragement. It is by doing with your might what you find to do that you will develop aptitude for larger work. It is by slighting the daily opportunities, by neglecting the little things right at hand, that so many become fruitless and withered. Do not depend upon human aid. Look beyond human beings to the one appointed by God to bear our griefs, to carry our sorrows, and to supply our necessities. Taking God at His word, make a beginning wherever you find work to do, and move forward with unfaltering faith. It is faith in Christ's presence that gives strength and steadfastness. Work with unselfish interest, with painstaking effort, with persevering energy. In fields where the conditions are so objectionable and disheartening that many are unwilling to go to them, remarkable changes have been wrought by the efforts of self-sacrificing workers. Patiently and perseveringly they labored, not relying upon human power, but upon God, and His grace sustained them. The amount of good thus accomplished will never be known in this world, but blessed results will be seen in the great hereafter. Self-supporting missionaries. In many places, self-supporting missionaries can work successfully. It was as a self-supporting missionary that the Apostle Paul labored in spreading the knowledge of Christ throughout the world. While daily teaching the gospel in the great cities of Asia and Europe, he wrought at the trade of a craftsman to sustain himself and his companions. His parting words to the elders of Ephesus, showing his manner of labor, have precious lessons for every gospel worker. "Ye know," he said, "after what manner I have been with you at all seasons, and how I kept back nothing that was profitable unto you, but have showed you, and have taught you publicly, and from house to house. I have coveted no man's silver, or gold, or apparel. Yea, ye yourselves know that these hands have ministered unto my necessities, and to them that were with me. I have showed you all things, how that, so laboring, ye ought to support the weak, and to remember the words of the Lord Jesus, how he said, 'It is more blessed to give than to receive.'" Acts 20, verses 18 through 35. Many today, if imbued with the same spirit of self-sacrifice, could do a good work in a similar way. Let two or more start out together in evangelistic work. Let them visit the people, praying, singing, teaching, explaining the scriptures, and ministering to the sick. Some can sustain themselves as canvassers. Others, like the apostle, can labor at some handicraft or in other lines of effort. As they move forward in their work, realizing their helplessness but humbly depending upon God, they gain a blessed experience. The Lord Jesus goes before them, and among the wealthy and the poor, they find favor and help. Those who have been trained for medical missionary work in foreign countries should be encouraged to go without delay where they expect to labor and begin work among the people, learning the language as they work. Very soon, they will be able to teach the simple truths of God's word. Throughout the world, messengers of mercy are needed. There is a call for Christian families to go into communities that are in darkness and error, to go to foreign fields, to become acquainted with the needs of their fellow men, and to work for the cause of the Master. If such families would settle in the dark places of the earth, places where the people are enshrouded in spiritual gloom, and let the light of Christ's life shine out through them, what a noble work might be accomplished. This work requires self-sacrifice. While many are waiting to have every obstacle removed, the work they might do is left undone, and multitudes are dying without hope and without God.
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1: Men, God built you to lead and succeed, and Jesus shows us how. 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The sun hung low in the sky, casting long shadows across a wooden bridge. Rome's Tiber River rushed beneath the wooden planks. Maxentius, Emperor of the West, stood in the middle of the bridge, a figure of grim determination amidst the preparations of war. Beside him stood his most trusted advisors. They waited, their faces etched with worry and fear. "Are you sure about this, my lord?" asked one of his generals, his voice tinged with doubt. "We hear reports that Constantine has painted the new Christian symbol on his shields, that he's had a vision of victory from the Christian God." Maxentius turned to face the man. His gaze held rage and arrogance. He smirked and spit on the bridge. "I'm not afraid of that pathetic religion. We Romans have been killing Christians longer than I've been alive. A lot of good serving their God does them." Maxentius looked out over the Tiber River in the direction of Constantine's approaching army. "The omens are good. They tell me that tomorrow Rome will be saved from her greatest enemy. Plus, we outnumber this invader from Britain. And my elite Praetorian guards, they're not like the barbarians Constantine is used to facing." Maxentius paused. An evil shadow fell across his face. "But even if tomorrow's battle doesn't go my way, our little trap will seal his fate." His advisors shifted their weight uncomfortably. It was all Maxentius's idea. He was probably reading Homer's Iliad and wanted to make his own version of the Trojan horse. But instead of building a wooden horse filled with soldiers, Maxentius wanted to construct a wooden bridge connected with a complex system of iron links that, if tripped, would collapse the entire structure. The emperor giggled with evil glee as he imagined Constantine splashing into the river, tricked by his cunning trap. His advisors warned him that such a bridge could prove to be just as dangerous to Maxentius and his troops as it is to the enemy, but the haughty emperor waved them off. And now it was too late. He had ordered the old bridge destroyed and it was gone, and now they were standing on Maxentius's Trojan Bridge. It creaked and rolled precariously as the men followed their emperor back to the Roman side of the Tiber. Maxentius turned to face them. "You all worry like a bunch of old women. Victory is assured. And when I've defeated this upstart Constantine, I'll remember how each one of you doubted me." And with that thinly veiled threat, the emperor whirled and stomped off. The day of battle dawned clear and crisp, the air tinged with anticipation and uncertainty. Maxentius, Emperor of Rome, Emperor of the West, sat on a splendid war horse. His heart swelled with confidence as he surveyed the ranks of his soldiers all before him. "Today we fight for Rome and for my throne," he proclaimed, his voice ringing out over his men. "Today we shall crush the forces of Constantine beneath our feet and restore Rome to her former glory." His soldiers gave a hearty cheer in response, their spirits buoyed up by the promise of glory and triumph. Yet a sense of unease lingered in the air. Each man heard a nagging doubt whispering of impending doom. As the sun climbed higher into the sky, the two armies clashed on the blood-soaked fields of battle. Constantine seized the initiative and threw his cavalry into Maxentius's flank. The battlefield did not favor the larger army, and Maxentius' forces had trouble responding and moving. With the river to its back and its flank under attack, his legions were slow to respond, and they kept getting in each other's way. Constantine, a battle-hardened general, outplayed his rival in every way. His troop movements kept pushing Maxentius off balance. The clash of steel and the cries of the fallen echoed across the field. Maxentius's center held firm, and it even started to push Constantine's forces back. But Constantine expected this, and he'd been hammering away at now both of Maxentius's flanks. Constantine just needed his troops in the center to hold long enough to keep the enemy's focus in the center of the battlefield, and then it happened. Constantine's cavalry broke through. Both sides of Maxentius's formidable army collapsed, and panic struck his army. Terrified at the thought of cavalry charging into their vulnerable rear, the legions turned and rushed towards the safety of Rome and her fortified walls. Maxentius, caught up in the wild retreat, whipped his horse, riding over his own men to get to safety. The fleeing army rumbled and tumbled across the bridge, pounding over the weak structure. And Maxentius reached the center of the bridge when the unthinkable happened. The bridge groaned, cracked, and splintered into pieces. Men were thrown into the freezing river, armor pulling them down beneath the waves. Maxentius felt a surge of panic grip his heart as his horse lost its balance and tumbled into the dark waters. The emperor thrashed wildly, desperately trying to clutch something that would save him. But the current was too strong. The river was too deep. And his trap had worked only too well. When Constantine entered Rome, he was welcomed as a conquering hero. No one missed the tyranny of Maxentius. And while historians argue about the authenticity of Constantine's Christian experience, the fact is that before Constantine took the throne, it was illegal to follow Christ. But after he became emperor, Christianity became the accepted, respected religion of the empire. But this story isn't about Constantine. It's about a bridge. It's a warning tale about pride. And it's a message of hope for when you are surrounded by evil. For in the end, it was Maxentius's own treachery and deceit that sealed his fate. A ruler much wiser than Maxentius wrote centuries before in Proverbs 26:27, "If you set a trap for others, you will get caught in it yourself." And that's what sin does. The book of James says sin starts as this little desire, and then it grows into action. But when it's full grown, when it's finally mature, it brings forth a harvest of death. You see, we live in a world where we believe sin is actually not that bad unless you get caught or you have to be punished. But in God's reality, he says sin brings its own curse. You can't sin and not get hurt by it, even if nobody ever finds out or you ever get punished. There's a lot of good men who are spending a lot of their energy focusing on what the enemy is doing, the traps the enemy is laying out for them, and how they can overcome those traps, how they can get more knowledge so they won't be taken advantage of. And it's okay to be aware, but our focus needs to be on God. When God calls you to do something, it's his responsibility to protect you. It's his responsibility to give you the resources and the energy to get that job done. If you read through the Gospels, you'll find out that people were constantly trying to trap Jesus. The Herodians, the Pharisees, the Sadducees, everyone was looking to try to trap him, to trick him. But Jesus wasn't worried about that. Jesus didn't have a network of spies or informants. He just went to his Father and he got his marching orders every day. And for a while, it looked like the bad guys were winning. They arrested Jesus in the middle of the night. They were able to push him through a monkey trial and get the condemnation for death. They even put him up on the cross and watched him die. But their victory was fleeting because God cannot be overcome. All of their tricks and bribery and conspiracies and traps came to nothing in the shadow of an empty grave. A long time ago in an ancient forest, there lived a crafty weasel named Renard. One morning, as he prowled through the underbrush, Renard chanced upon a trap, a snare set by a human hunter. With a flicker of interest, Renard approached the trap, his senses keen and alert. It was a simple trap, and Renard easily sprung it without getting caught and ate the tasty treat the hunter had left as bait. Then Renard had a gloriously wicked idea. "I can use this trap for myself. If I position it just right, I can feast like a king and never have to hunt for another meal." Deep down, Renard knew this was wrong, for no self-respecting animal would stoop to using human tools to hurt another animal. But this sly weasel didn't care about ethics. He just wanted easy meals. And besides, no one would ever know. And so, with a glint of mischief in his eye, Renard pulled the trap to a new spot. He made a few slight adjustments with his nimble claws, and then he set the trap and waited. Well, he didn't have to wait too long, for soon a small field mouse came scampering through the grass. Renard watched with glee as the mouse stopped and sniffed his trap. The trap sprung, and Renard had breakfast. "I am brilliant," Renard thought. At first, Renard's treacherous scheme seemed successful. Animal after animal fell victim to his cunning.

0: picked up the bait and placed it on the trap. And then he turned to leave, but in his haste and clumsiness, Renard bumped the trigger plate. The door snapped shut, and Renard was trapped. Frantically, he scratched at the wires of the cage, trying to get to the release spring, but it was no use. Renard wasn't going anywhere. Suddenly, he heard the large crunch of human footsteps coming closer. He curled into a tight ball and shook with fear. A human hunter emerged and chuckled. "So that's where my trap went." The man bit down and looked at Renard. "Hey, little fella, what you doing in there? I bet you were up to no good." "Well, we all deserve a second chance, don't we?" And with that, the hunter pulled at the spring and the trap door opened. The big man stepped back and watched the little weasel. Renard slowly uncurled and looked up at the man. Now, he knew he didn't deserve it. Oh, but he was thankful. And then, quick as lightning, Renard bolted out of the trap and disappeared into the bushes. And as he ran away, Renard realized how foolish he'd been. No animal can play with a trap and get away with it. He promised himself that from now on he would steer clear of traps and hunt like a good weasel should. Whether it's the Emperor of Rome or a weasel in the woods, evil plans always come back to hurt those who set them in motion. In the short run, yeah, it may look like the bad guys win the day, but in the end, the wages of sin is always death. And that's why Jesus tells us to love our enemies. And if we can stop them by loving them and by sharing the truth with them, we can help them escape the trap. Because after all, isn't that what Jesus did for you and me? God bless. The greatest want of the world is the want of men. Men who will not be bought or sold. Men who in their inmost souls are true and honest. Men who do not fear to call sin by its right name. Men whose conscience is as true to duty as the needle to the pole. Men who will stand for right though the heavens fall. Being a man means you're a leader. You're a protector. And you have the responsibility to make this world a better place. This is the kind of men that the world needs. This is the kind of man that you are. And the only way to get there is to follow Jesus, the blueprint for men. God bless.
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2: Free. Now Peter's voice is heard vehemently protesting, "Although all shall be offended, yet will not I." In the upper chamber he had declared, "I will lay down my life for thy sake." Jesus had warned him that he would that very night deny his Savior. Now Christ repeats the warning, "Verily I say unto thee, that this day, even in this night, before the cock crow twice, thou shalt deny me thrice." But Peter only spake the more vehemently, "If I should die with thee, I will not deny thee in any wise." Likewise also said they all. In their self-confidence they denied the repeated statement of him who knew. They were unprepared for the test. When temptation should overtake them, they would understand their own weakness. When Peter said he would follow his Lord to prison and to death, he meant it, every word of it. But he did not know himself. Hidden in his heart were elements of evil that circumstances would fan into life. Unless he was made conscious of his danger, these would prove his eternal ruin. The Savior saw in him a self-love and assurance that would overbear even his love for Christ. Much of infirmity, of unmortified sin, carelessness of spirit, unsanctified temper, heedlessness in entering into temptation, had been revealed in his experience. Christ's solemn

0: warning was a call to heart searching. Peter needed to distrust himself and to have a deeper faith in Christ. Had he in humility received the warning, he would have appealed to the shepherd of the flock to keep his sheep. When on the Sea of Galilee he was about to sink, he cried, "Lord, save me!" Then the hand of Christ was outstretched to grasp his hand. So now, if he had cried to Jesus, "Save me from myself," he would have been kept. But Peter felt that he was distrusted, and he thought it cruel. He was already offended, and he became more persistent in his self-confidence. Jesus looks with compassion on his disciples. He cannot save them from the trial, but he does not leave them comfortless. He assures them that he is to break the fetters of the tomb and that his love for them will not fail. "After I am risen again," he says, "I will go before you into Galilee." Before the denial, they have the assurance of forgiveness. After his death and resurrection, they knew that they were forgiven and were dear to the heart of Christ. Jesus and the disciples were on the way to Gethsemane at the foot of Mount Olivet, a retired spot where he had often visited for meditation and prayer. The Savior had been explaining to his disciples his mission to the world and the spiritual relation to him which they were to sustain. Now he illustrates the lesson. The moon is shining bright and reveals to him a flourishing grapevine. Drawing the attention of the disciples to it, he employs it as a symbol. "I am the true vine," he says. Instead of choosing the graceful palm, the lofty cedar, or the strong oak, Jesus takes the vine with its clinging tendrils to represent himself. The palm tree, the cedar, and the oak stand alone. They require no support, but the vine entwines about the trellis and thus climbs heavenward. So Christ in his humanity was dependent upon divine power. "I can of mine own self do nothing," he declared. "I am the true vine." The Jews had always regarded the vine as the most noble of plants and a type of all that was powerful, excellent, and fruitful. Israel had been represented as a vine which God had planted in the promised land. The Jews based their hope of salvation on the fact of their connection with Israel. But Jesus says, "I am the real vine. Think not that through a connection with Israel you may become partakers of the life of God and inheritors of his promise. Through me alone is spiritual life received. I am the true vine, and my Father is the husbandman. On the hills of Palestine, our heavenly Father had planted this goodly vine, and he himself was the husbandman. Many were attracted by the beauty of this vine and declared its heavenly origin. But to the leaders in Israel, it appeared as a root out of a dry ground. They took the plant and bruised it and trampled it under their unholy feet. Their thought was to destroy it forever, but the heavenly husbandman never lost sight of his plant. After men thought they had killed it, he took it and replanted it on the other side of the wall. The vine stock was to be no longer visible. It was hidden from the rude assaults of men. But the branches of the vine hung over the wall. They were to represent the vine. Through them, grafts might still be united to the vine. From them, fruit has been obtained. There has been a harvest which the passers-by have plucked. "I am the vine, ye are the branches," Christ had said to his disciples. Though he was about to be removed from them, their spiritual union with him was to be unchanged. The connection of the branch with the vine, he said, represents the relation you are to sustain to me. The scion is engrafted into the living vine, and fiber by fiber, vein by vein, it grows into the vine stock. The life of the vine becomes the life of the branch. So the soul, dead in trespasses and sins, receives life through connection with Christ. By faith in him as a personal savior, the union is formed. The sinner unites his weakness to Christ's strength, his emptiness to Christ's fullness, his frailty to Christ's enduring might. Then he has the mind of Christ. The humanity of Christ has touched our humanity, and our humanity has touched divinity. Thus, through the agency of the Holy Spirit, man becomes a partaker of the divine nature. He is accepted in the Beloved. This union with Christ, once formed, must be maintained. Christ said, "Abide in me, and I in you." As the branch cannot bear fruit of itself, except it abide in the vine, no more can ye, except ye abide in me. This is no casual touch, no off and on connection. The branch becomes a part of the living vine. The communication of life, strength, and fruitfulness from the root to the branches is unobstructed and constant. Separated from the vine, the branch cannot live. "No more," said Jesus, "can you live apart from me. The life you have received from me can be preserved only by continual communion. Without me, you cannot overcome one sin or resist one temptation." Abide in me, and I in you. Abiding in Christ means a constant receiving of his Spirit, a life of unreserved surrender to his service. The channel of communication must be open continually between man and his God. As the vine branch constantly draws the sap from the living vine, so are we to cling to Jesus and receive from him by faith the strength and perfection of his own character. The root sends its nourishment through the branch to the outermost twig. So Christ communicates the current of spiritual strength to every believer. So long as the soul is united to Christ, there is no danger that it will wither or decay. The life of the vine will be manifest in fragrant fruit on the branches. "He that abideth in me," said Jesus, "and I in him, the same bringeth forth much fruit. For without me ye can do nothing." When we live by faith on the Son of God, the fruits of the Spirit will be seen in our lives. Not one will be missing. "My Father is the husbandman. Every branch in me that beareth not fruit, he taketh away." While the graft is outwardly united with the vine, there may be no vital connection. Then there will be no growth or fruitfulness. So there may be an apparent connection with Christ without a real union with him by faith. A profession of religion places men in the church, but the character and conduct show whether they are in connection with Christ. If they bear no fruit, they are false branches. Their separation from Christ involves a ruin as complete as that represented by the dead branch. "If a man abide not in me," said Christ, "he is cast forth as a branch and is withered, and men gather them and cast them into the fire, and they are burned. And every branch that beareth fruit, he purgeth, pruneth it, that it may bring forth more fruit." From the chosen 12 who had followed Jesus, one as a withered branch was about to be taken away. The rest were to pass under the pruning knife of bitter trial. Jesus, with solemn tenderness, explained the purpose of the husbandman. "The pruning will cause pain, but it is the Father who applies the knife. He works with no wanton hand or indifferent heart. There are branches trailing upon the ground. These must be cut loose from the earthly supports to which their tendrils are fastening. They are to reach heavenward and find their support in God. The excessive foliage that draws away the life current from the fruit must be pruned off. The overgrowth must be cut out to give room for the healing beams of the Sun of Righteousness. The husbandman prunes away the harmful growth, that the fruit may be richer and more abundant. "Herein is my Father glorified," said Jesus, "that ye bear much fruit." God desires to manifest through you the holiness, the benevolence, the compassion of his own character. Yet the Savior does not bid the disciples labor to bear fruit. He tells them to abide in him. "If ye abide in me," he says, "and my words abide in you, ye shall ask what ye will, and it shall be done unto you." It is through the word that Christ abides in his followers. This is the same vital union that is represented by eating his flesh and drinking his blood. The words of Christ are spirit and life. Receiving them, you receive the life of the vine. You live by every word that proceedeth out of the mouth of God. The life of Christ in you produces the same fruits as in him. Living in Christ, adhering to Christ, supported by Christ, drawing nourishment from Christ, you bear fruit after the similitude of Christ. In this last meeting with his disciples, the great desire which Christ expressed for them was that they might love one another as he had loved them. Again and again he spoke of this. "These things I command you," he said repeatedly, "that ye love one another." His very first injunction when alone with them in the upper chamber was, "A new commandment I give unto you, that ye love one another. As I have loved you, that ye also love one another." To the disciples this commandment was new, for they had not loved one another as Christ had loved them. He saw that new ideas and impulses must control them. The new principles must be practiced by them. Through his life and death, they were to receive a new conception of love. The command to love one another had a new meaning in the light of his self-sacrifice. The whole work of grace is one continual service of love, of self-denying, self-sacrificing effort. During every hour of Christ's sojourn upon the earth, the love of God was flowing from him in irrepressible streams. All who are imbued with his spirit will love as he loved. The very principle that actuated Christ will actuate them in all their dealing with one another. This love is the evidence of their discipleship. "By this shall all men know that ye are my disciples," said Jesus, "if ye have love one to another." When men are bound together, not by force or self-interest, but by love, they show the working of an influence that is above every human influence. Where this oneness exists, it is evidence that the image of God is being restored in humanity, that a new principle of life has been implanted. It shows that there is power in the divine nature to withstand the supernatural agencies of evil, and that the grace of God subdues the selfishness inherent in the natural heart. This love, manifested in the church, will surely stir the wrath of Satan. Christ did not mark out for his disciples an easy path. "If the world hate you," he said, "ye know that it hated me before it hated you. If ye were of the world would love his own. But because ye are not of the world, but I have chosen you out of the world, therefore the world hateth you. Remember the word that I said unto you, the servant is not greater than his Lord. If they have persecuted me, they will also persecute you. If they have kept my saying, they will keep yours also. But all these things will they do unto you for my name's sake, because they know not him that sent me." The gospel is to be carried forward by aggressive warfare in the midst of opposition, peril, loss, and suffering. But those who do this work are only following in their master's steps. As the world's Redeemer, Christ was constantly confronted with apparent failure. He, the messenger of mercy to our world, seemed to do little of the work he longed to do in uplifting and saving. Satanic influences were constantly working to oppose his way. But he would not be discouraged. Through the prophecy of Isaiah, he declares, "I have labored in vain, I have spent my strength for naught, and in vain. Yet surely my judgment is with the Lord, and my work with my God. Though Israel be not gathered, yet shall I be glorious in the eyes of the Lord, and my God shall be my strength." It is to Christ that the promise is given. "Thus saith the Lord, the Redeemer of Israel, and his Holy One. To him whom man despiseth, to him whom the nation abhorreth, thus saith the Lord, I will preserve thee and give thee for a covenant of the people, to establish the earth, to cause to inherit the desolate heritages, that thou mayest say to the prisoners, Go forth, to them that are in darkness, show yourselves. They shall not hunger nor thirst, neither shall the heat nor sun smite them. For he that hath mercy on them shall lead them. Even by the springs of water shall he guide them." Upon this word Jesus rested, and he gave Satan no advantage. When the last steps of Christ's humiliation were to be taken, when the deepest sorrow was closing about his soul, he said to his disciples, "The prince of this world cometh and hath nothing in me." The prince of this world is judged. Now shall he be cast out. With prophetic eye, Christ traced the scenes to take place in his last great conflict. He knew that when he should exclaim, "It is finished," all heaven would triumph. His ear caught the distant music and the shouts of victory in the heavenly courts. He knew that the knell of Satan's empire would then be sounded, and the name of Christ would be heralded from world to world throughout the universe. Christ rejoiced that he could do no more for his followers than they could ask or think. He spoke with assurance, knowing that an almighty decree had been given before the world was made. He knew that truth, armed with the omnipotence of the Holy Spirit, would conquer in the contest with evil, and that the blood-stained banner would wave triumphantly over his followers. He knew that the life of his trusting disciples would be like his, a series of uninterrupted victories, none seen to be such here, but recognized as such in the great hereafter. "These things I have spoken unto you," he said, "that in me ye might have peace. In the world ye shall have tribulation, but be of good cheer. I have overcome the world." Christ did not fail, neither was he discouraged, and his followers are to manifest a faith of the same enduring nature. They are to live as he lived and work as he worked, because they depend on him as the great master worker. Courage, energy, and perseverance they must possess. Though apparent impossibilities obstruct their way, by his grace they are to go forward. Instead of deploring difficulties, they are called upon to surmount them. They're in despair of nothing, and to hope for everything. With the golden chain of his matchless love, Christ has bound them to the throne of God. It is his purpose that the highest influence in the universe, emanating from the source of all power, shall be theirs. They are to have power to resist evil, power that neither earth nor death nor hell can master, power that will enable them to overcome as Christ overcame. Christ designs that heaven's order, heaven's plan of government, heaven's divine harmony shall be represented in his church on earth. Thus, in his people, he is glorified. Through them, the Sun of Righteousness will shine in undimmed luster to the world. Christ has given to his church ample facilities that he may receive a large revenue of glory from his redeemed, purchased possession. He has bestowed upon his people capabilities and blessings that they may represent his own sufficiency. The church, endowed with the righteousness of Christ, is his depository, in which the riches of his mercy, his grace, and his love are to appear in full and final display. Christ looks upon his people in their purity and perfection as the reward of his humiliation and the supplement of his glory. Christ, the great center from whom radiates all glory. With strong, hopeful words, the Savior ended his instruction. Then he poured out the burden of his soul in prayer for his disciples. Lifting his eyes to heaven, he said, "Father, the hour is come. Glorify thy Son, that thy Son also may glorify thee, as thou hast given him power over all flesh, that he should give eternal life to as many as thou hast given him. And this is life eternal, that they might know thee, the only true God, and Jesus Christ, whom thou hast sent." Christ had finished the work that was given him to do. He had glorified God on the earth. He had manifested the Father's name. He had gathered out those who were to continue his work among men. And he said, "I am glorified in them. And now I am no more in the world, but these are in the world. And I come to thee, Holy Father. Keep through thine own name those whom thou hast given me, that they may be one as we are. Neither pray I for these alone, but for them also which shall believe on me through their word, that they all may be one. I in them and thou in me, that they may be made perfect in one, and that the world may know that thou hast sent me and hast loved them as thou hast loved me." Thus, in the language of one who has divine authority, Christ gives his elect church into the Father's arms. As a consecrated high priest, he intercedes for his people. As a faithful shepherd, he gathers his flock under the shadow of the Almighty in the strong and sure refuge. For him, there waits the last battle with Satan, and he goes forth to meet it. Chapter 74. Gethsemane. This chapter is based on Matthew chapter 26, verses 36 through 56, Mark chapter 14, verses 32 through 50, Luke chapter 22, verses 39 through 53, and John chapter 18, verses 1 through 12. In company with his disciples, the Savior slowly made his way to the Garden of Gethsemane. The Passover moon, broad and full, shone from a cloudless sky. The city of pilgrims, tense, was hushed into silence. Jesus had been earnestly conversing with his disciples and instructing them. But as he neared Gethsemane, he became strangely silent. He had often visited this spot for meditation and prayer, but never with a heart so full of sorrow as upon this night of his last agony. Throughout his life on earth, he had walked in the light of God's presence. When in conflict with men who were inspired by the very spirit of Satan, he could say, "He that sent me is with me. The Father hath not left me alone, for I do always those things that please him." But now he seemed to be shut out from the light of God's sustaining presence. Now he was numbered with the transgressors. The guilt of fallen humanity he must bear. Upon him who knew no sin must be laid the iniquity of us all. So dreadful does sin appear to him, so great is the weight of guilt which he must bear, that he is tempted to fear it will shut him out forever from his Father's love. Feeling how terrible is the wrath of God against transgression, he exclaims, "My soul is exceeding sorrowful, even unto death." As they approached the garden, the disciples had marked the change that came over their master. Never before had they seen him so utterly sad and silent. As he proceeded, this strange sadness deepened. Yet they dared not question him as to the cause. His form swayed as if he were about to fall. Upon reaching the garden, the disciples looked anxiously for his usual place of retirement, that their master might rest. Every step that he now took was with labored effort. He groaned aloud as if suffering under the pressure of a terrible burden. Twice his companions supported him, or he would have fallen to the earth. Near the entrance to the garden, Jesus left all but three of the disciples, bidding them pray for themselves and for him. With Peter, James, and John, he entered its secluded recesses. These three disciples were Christ's closest companions. They had beheld his glory on the Mount of Transfiguration, and they had seen Moses and Elijah talking with him. They had heard the voice from heaven. Now, in his great struggle, Christ desired their presence near him. Often they had passed the night with him in this retreat. On these occasions, after a season of watching and prayer, they would sleep undisturbed at a little distance from their master, until he awoke them in the morning to go forth anew to labor. But now he desired them to spend the night with him in prayer. Yet he could not bear that they even should witness the agony he was to endure. "Tarry ye here," he said, "and watch with me."
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5: Being six boys at home, mother always had the challenge of how to hide whatever she brought before we would attack it. Especially was the case with pastries and cakes and so forth. And so we knew that she was always hiding stuff. We just didn't know where. We had to go and try to sniff it out. Well, this particular summertime, it was hot outside. And I went upstairs looking for something cool to drink. And so I went to that refrigerator. How many of you remember this good-looking refrigerator? General Electric. So I opened it up and looked inside, and wow, right dab in the center of it was a big old bottle of Coca-Cola. And I thought I hit the jackpot. I was going to not only just take a little drink, I was going to gulp it down as much as I could. So I looked this way and I looked that way. I grabbed the bottle and put it to my mouth. and took a big gulp only to discover that it was not Coca-Cola. It was coffee. Black coffee. Oh. My mother made her own coffee. She would burn the beans, and then she would grind the beans, and then she would, she had a strainer. You remember, my brother's remembering the strainer. And then she would put all the grinds with the water that she had just boiled through the strainer, and then we get the coffee. And apparently what happened was that she had made coffee and that didn't have anything to put it in. And the closest thing that was to her was the bottle of Coca-Cola. The unfortunate thing for me is that it looked just like Coca-Cola in the bottle. But when I took it, I discovered that was not the case at all. What a horrible experience I had. I remember coughing that stuff up. What a terrible taste. Anyway, here's the point. If it's bad to be misled by something that looked like Coca-Cola that wasn't, it is worse to be led by something, spiritually speaking, that appears to be pure and true, and it's not. So tonight we're going to study so many denominations. Why? Let's pray together. Our Father in heaven, as we pray this night that you'll guide us, you have promised that you will give us that which is our most urgent need, and that is the Holy Spirit. For without him, we cannot understand. So please, not only speak through me, but may you speak to the ears that hear, and may hearts find hope in thee. We pray it in Jesus' name. Amen. How many of you have heard the phrase haystack? But I'm not speaking about the fellowship dinner. This is in Poland. And what happens in Poland is that they start with one pole, and the lady holds on to the pole, and they start pitching the hay toward the center of the pole. And the lady just walks around the pole, and she keeps on walking around the pole and keeps on walking around the pole and walking around the pole. And what's happening is, as she's walking around the pole, she's going higher and higher and higher because they keep on pitching the hay all around that pole until she's way up there. And then the way she gets off is she actually jumps and slides down. Now, finding a needle in a haystack then is like trying to find the true church among so many different denominations. How do you find a needle in a haystack? Well, I'll give you an answer in just a moment. How many of you have heard of that phrase before? And with denominations, pardon me, the last survey that I checked on from the Gordon Conwell Theological Seminary was that there were 39,000 different Christian denominations. Now, the update shows 41,000. So from the year 2008 to the year 2018, 41,000. And really, to be honest with you, they're having a hard time actually pinning it down because of the constant splitting that's taking place. And there's splits and splits and splits all the time. So, when you think of 41,000 different Christian denominations, then how can that be when you only have one Bible? And so, here's a haystack. Where's the needle? Can you pick out the needle? Yes or no? Is there a needle here? Huh? Yeah. There it is. Can you see it? There it is. See that? But if I go backwards, you see it? See it there? Okay. The simplest way to find a needle in a haystack is to find something that has drawing power. Has what? Drawing power. And that is a magnet. That's correct. The simplest way of finding the true church is to have someone with drawing power. And who is that? It is Jesus. So let's consider what the Bible says about why there are so many different denominations. First of all, in the book of Jude, verse 1, chapter 1, it says, "Beloved, when I gave all diligence to write unto you of the common salvation, it was needful for me to write unto you and exhort you that ye should earnestly do what? Contend for the faith which was once delivered unto the saints." Now, please understand that it doesn't say contend for the faiths, plural, but it says for the faith, singular. Which means then that according to the scriptures, all the Bible writers, especially the New Testament writers, knew that there was not a many faiths, but that there was only one specific faith. And that faith was the one that was delivered unto them. Now, you should know that Jude happens to be one of the brothers of Jesus. In fact, I should tell you this also, that he happened to be at that time was not a believer when Jesus was doing his ministry, but later on he turned to be a believer. So was James. Paul wrote, "There's one Lord, one faith, one baptism." And the focus of this verse is not necessarily speaking about numerical, but rather signaling out the fact that there's only one true Lord, one true faith, one true baptism. Which means then that the Bible actually underscores the reality that there's only one true faith. So let's trace this faith from the beginning. Now, I'm using the word faith in the sense of a set of beliefs. Because the word faith also means a trusting. A what? A trusting. So, in the beginning, before man fell, there was only one faith. And after man fell, there was still one faith. But something happened. There was a division in that one faith. The ones that followed the Lord from the beginning had two distinct qualities. One was that they trusted God and they obeyed him. The problem with Eve was that she failed to trust, pardon me, she failed to trust and what else? And to obey. Honey, I think that bottle of water, just throw it to me. Maybe I can catch it. Well, she has one over here. Thank you. She's a good thrower, by the way. All right, so one true faith in the beginning. And there are two qualities. They had to trust God, and they showed that trust by their obedience. Okay? And the problem with Eve was that she did not trust and obeyed. Both of those qualities start out right from the beginning. That must be found in the true believers of God. And we can find these two qualities all the way through the scriptures. Let's look at it. When Abel obeyed and trusted God, he offered the sacrifice, representing the Messiah that would come. But his brother Cain did not accept the provisions that God had made through the sacrifice. So rather than obeying God, he decided to do his own thing. He decided to establish his own way of offering rather than what God requested. And God said to Cain, why are you doing this? If you do what is right, then you shall be well. But if you don't, there's sin that lieth at thy door. Well, we know then that the first religious persecution took place right after the Garden of Eden. Cain killed his brother because there was a difference in belief. In what? In belief. And so now you had two divergent faiths. And God then had to do everything possible to maintain that genuine faith, because now there was greater danger that that faith that had been given to the believers would be contaminated by the evil one. And he did succeed in contaminating it, because we know that Cain, after he slew his brother, was exiled from the presence of God. And he went out and started his own lifestyle. However, there was a concern by Mother Eve about the Messiah, because she knew that the promise had been given that the seed would come through the woman. And she anticipated that Abel was that seed that would be the Savior. But however, after Abel was killed, then she realized that Abel was not, and she definitely knew it was not Cain. And so the Bible says, and Adam knew his wife again, and she bare the son and called his name what? Seth. For God said, she have appointed me, what else? Another seed instead of Abel, whom Cain slew. In other words, she understood and had the hope that Abel would be the promised seed that had been promised. But when he died, she lost hope. But when she had another son, she regained hope, because she said, God had provided me another seed instead of Cain. And to Seth and to him also there was born a son, and he called his name Enos. Then began men to call upon what? The name of the Lord. So you can see there very plainly that even though there were two boys who grew up in a religious home, a spiritual home, one went one way and the other one maintained himself faithful to that which had been given to him and delivered to him. And that particular set of beliefs or faith that God had given to Seth, he then shared it with his offsprings, and man began to call upon the name of the Lord. And it was through then Seth that came a certain person called Noah. So you have Enoch, Methuselah, and finally you have Noah. The true faith was not to become extinct. God has ever preserved a what? A remnant to serve him. Adam, Seth, Enoch, Methuselah, Noah, Shem, in unbroken line, had preserved from age to age the precious revealings of his will. So you have then truth carriers. What do you have? Truth carriers. All of us are carriers of something. Of carriers of what? Something. Isn't that true, Doc? Yes, we all carry something. And so God then had so desired that man be saved that he must continue to keep genuine that which could save people. And that was the knowledge of the true God and the faith that God had given through Seth. And so all the way down to Noah, and finally on the other side through Shem. And the Lord said unto Noah, come thou and all thy house into the ark, for thee have I seen righteous before me in this generation. God was keeping the genuine faith alive. And finally in Noah, there was the preaching of the end that would come. And those that believed got into the ark. Those that did not believe did not go into the ark. And so, if you were inside, you were what? And if you were outside, you were lost. And friends, it didn't matter if you came up with whatever set of beliefs you wanted to come up with. You had to be in the ark to be saved. And please remember this. There were not many arks. It was only one ark that provided salvation. How many? One. Those then that were saved followed God and obeyed him. And so the two identifying marks of the genuine believers are again visible in those who believe. Let me show you about Abraham. Notice what it says. Genesis 26, verse 5, because Abraham obeyed my voice and kept my charge, my commandments, my statutes, and my laws. Abraham was one of those who chose to follow the God of heaven. In fact, Abraham was the first one to be called a Hebrew. A what? A Hebrew. The Bible says, by faith, Abraham, when he was called to go out into a place which he should after receive for inheritance, obeyed, and he went out not knowing where he went. So he trusted in God, and he obeyed God. Those two distinctive marks you'll find all through the scriptures concerning the true ones. And there came one that had escaped and told Abram the what? The Hebrew. This is the first mention of the word Hebrew or the name Hebrew in the Bible. So Abraham was a Hebrew. Now, through Abraham then came other Hebrews. And so the followers of God who came through Abraham, of course, Isaac and Jacob, were now called Hebrews. And Jacob, unfortunately, sidestepped for a while. But God did not abandon his children, nor the seed of promise, because they were to bring the Messiah to be the Savior of the world. So when Jacob then deceived his father and fled for his life, it was then that he was returning back home after a long pilgrimage away in Haran, where he got married, etc. And just as he deceived, he got deceived. As the saying says, what goes around comes around. So he did it to his father, and his father-in-law did it to him. Well, Jacob then, on his way back home, had a very strange encounter with the Lord. And he wrestled with the Lord. And the Bible says then that his name was changed from supplanter, which was his given name, or deceiver, which is what Jacob means. But now he becomes real. He becomes what? Real. And that's why I like the word is real. And so, he becomes a real believer because he determines that he's going to do right no matter what after his encounter with the Savior. And then his children now were called Israelites. So now you have two names. You had a name Hebrew, so they were still Hebrews, but now they added a new name. What is it? Israel. So God now is identifying his remnant, and by the way, the word remnant, you'll see it later on, God is identifying the remnants as people who he has placed his spirit in and who in turn trust and obey him. So the remnant is not just a piece of the carpet that remains. The remnant is a selected individual. A what? A selected. I'm glad that God is not just waiting for leftovers. I'm glad that God selects, what do you say? I don't want to be a leftover. I want to be chosen because God looks upon me and has mercy and calls me by my name. What do you say? And so from Adam to Moses, we can track the church or the believers or the genuine faith. And even in the wilderness, notice that it says, this is he that was in the church in the wilderness. So the Israelites then, God called it a church. The people together now were called a church. The reason for it is that the actual word church means the called out ones. What does the word church mean? that called out once. Did God call Israel out of Egypt? What's the answer?
6: Yes.
5: And so now they were the called out ones, or the church. And God put in them, in Israel, those wonderful principles of life that they were now to share with the whole world. And now there was a better chance for more to be saved because there were more of them to spread the gospel throughout the world. And it's interesting that the reason why God placed the Jews, which were later called Jews, or the Israelites, or the Hebrews, in Israel is because that was to be the center of the world. In those days, if you wanted to go to Africa, you had to walk through Israel. If you wanted to go to Europe, you had to walk through Israel. Either south or north, you had to go through Israel. And the purpose of it was so that people could find the God of heaven and the principles that God had given to them. So we then continue on from Moses all the way to Christ. We find then an unbroken chains all through from Jacob. Then you have the 12 patriarchs. And from them, you finally have the 10, or should I say the 12 tribes of Judah established in the land of Canaan. And unfortunately, however, they begin to dissemble and they begin to become unfaithful, but they still remain a faithful remnant. If what? A faithful remnant. And that's why you find people like Daniel and you find people like David, people who recognize that there was a true God of heaven that needed to be trusted in and needed to be obeyed. Right? And so that's why if you read Psalms chapter 19, it said the law of the Lord is perfect, converting the soul. The testimony of the Lord is sure, making the wise the simple. More to be desired are they than gold. Yea, they must find gold. Sweeter also than honey, than the honeycomb. And chapter 119, which is the chapter of the commandments of God, the principles of God. So all of the true believers rejoice in knowing that they had a God they can trust in and that they could obey the Lord. In fact, the first Psalm says, blessed is the man that walketh not in the counsel of the ungodly, nor standeth in the way of sinners, nor sitteth in the seat of the scornful. But his delight is in the law of the Lord, and in his law does he meditate day and night. He shall be as a what? Tree planted by rivers of waters, who giveth his fruit in the season, his leaf also shall not wither. And whatsoever he doeth shall prosper. Will you say amen to that? So God set up a people to be a blessing to the world through that faith that saved. But on the same token, there were other religious groups, other which were called in those days pagans. And so all of these other religious groups had their belief system, etc. Like the Egyptians believed in the frogs that were gods, and they believed in lice that were gods, and they believed in all sorts of gods. However, God made it plain that there was only one true God when he gave the plagues in the land of Egypt. So then we come all the way to the time when the people began to be called Jews. And the Bible says the Jews had what? Light and gladness and joy. This is a time when they were supposed to be destroyed in the book of Esther. And fortunately, the Lord turned things around because Mordecai encouraged Esther to talk to the king. And the king then signed a decree that the Jews could defend themselves. And fortunately, when that decree went out, many of the people of the land became what? Became Jews. So now you have another name that's added to the faithful. So you start with Hebrew, then what? Israel, now what? Jew. And so these were the true believers of God. Though there were many other people who could have joined the people of God, and some did, like Rahab and other people who were not part of the genuine faith. You have Ruth, you have Tamar, you have Rahab, you have Bathsheba. All of those four ladies are named in Matthew chapter 1 as part of the remnant, which is interesting because those women were pagan women. They were not supposed to be in the line of the faithful. But God had mercy on those women, And God provided a way that those women could demonstrate that it didn't matter where you came from, you could be part of God's people. What do you say? And so it gives people hope that no matter where they come from, they can become part. Like Ruth said to her mother-in-law, where you lie, I would go. Where you go, I'm going.

obvious then that anybody who wanted to be saved could be saved, but they had to become part of the church. What do you say? Now, finally, Christ comes and he makes an interesting statement to the Samaritans. The Samaritans claim to be the genuine people. Okay? It's like they were like cousins. And so they claim to be the true people. And that's why she said to Jesus, do you have a well that, like our father dug? Speaking about Jacob. And she didn't realize that the one that Jacob worshiped was standing right in front of her. So Jesus then said to her, you worship you know not what. We know what we worship, for salvation is of the Jews. Did you know that? You want to be saved? You must become a Jew. But Paul makes it plain that it is not one who is of the flesh that's a Jew, but one who is of the Spirit. And in Romans chapter 9, it says, not because they are of Israel are they Israel, but he that is of faith. In other words, it was not the physical Jew that God was looking toward. God was looking toward the spiritual Jew. And when Jesus made that statement, he was making that statement that seemed to be arrogant to that poor Samaritan woman. What a shock. What do you say? You know not what you worship. Why, if I said to Virgil tonight, Virgil, you don't know what you're worshiping, he might be offended with me. What do you mean? You think you know, it's interesting, right? It's like some people say, do you think you're holier than I am? Have you heard of the statement, holier than thou? Have you? And some people say, well, he thinks he's holier than everybody else. Well, here's the truth of the matter. And I'm being humble about this, okay? If you are a remnant, you ought to be holier than others. I only hear a few amens. What did I say? If you are a remnant, you ought to be holier. Because God said, be ye holy, for I am holy. There's nothing wrong with being holier than others. It's the attitude that's wrong. If you become proud about the fact that God has called you, that's what happened with the Jews. They became proud that God had chosen them only and nobody else. Rather than that God chose them to be holy so that through them other people could see, hey, I can become holy too. You understand? It was with an appeal and with a promise that just as they became holy, others could become holy. Well, Christ then started the New Testament faith with 12 disciples. And so, in doing so, they said, who has also made us able ministers of the New Testament. The Old Testament church had finally met its fulfillment in Christ. That is to say, the sacrifices, the systems, ceremonial systems and all that had come to an end. And Christ then, unfortunately, had to finally make it clear that it was not physical Jews that he was looking for, but spiritual Jews. That's why he said to the Roman centurion, when the Roman centurion said, my servant is sick, I'll come and take care of him. No, you don't need to come. All you have to do is say the word. For I command this soldier and say, go, and he goeth. And I say to this one, come, and he cometh. Just say the word then. In other words, this Roman centurion was showing that he had more trust and faith in God than all the Jews put together. And Jesus said, I have not found such faith, no, not in Israel. That Roman centurion was basically saying to Jesus, listen, if I as a human being can order and it happens, you who are God, all you have to do is say the word and it'll happen.

So just say it. Don't come. Don't bother yourself. So when he went home, he found the servant healed because he trusted and believed that Jesus was who he claimed to be. You understand? So here's what happens then. The apostolic faith is now established. Again, the same principles. Jesus said, if you love me, do what? Keep my commandments. In other words, if you have placed your trust in me, you'll demonstrate it by your obedience. By your what? By your obedience. And so, unfortunately, the church was supposed to be the ground and pillar of the what? Of the truth. And so, what would happen to that faith? Well, the Bible reveals that something would happen. Paul wrote, for I know this, that after my departing shall grievous wolves enter in among you, not sparing the flock. Also of your own selves shall men arise, speaking perverse things to draw away disciples after them. And so Jesus had given a pure faith again, but unfortunately it began to be weakened by others who came and supplanted that which Christ had given to them. So there are many splintering groups that started, unfortunately. And then Revelation chapter 12 reveals to us what actually happened through history to the genuine faith. Now, I've covered many chapters in Revelation. I think, I hope you know that, right? How many chapters have I covered so far? A lot, she says. I've covered chapter 1, yes? Yes or no? We covered chapter 2 and 3. We covered chapter 4, 5, and 6. We covered chapter 11, chapter 12. This is chapter 12 tonight. We did chapter 13, chapter 14. We didn't cover the plagues because not enough time. But we did chapter 18, 17, 19, 20, 21, and 22. But now we're doing chapter 12. The reason for that is because we must understand that the whole purpose of all of that is to bring us together as one. To what? To bring us together as one. So here's what would happen. According to Revelation chapter 12, the Bible says that there was a woman standing on the moon, and that woman is a church, a symbol of a church, a pure woman, clothed in righteousness, 12 stars representing the 12 messengers of the apostolic faith, standing on the moon representing the shadows and types of the Old Testament. So the Christian church is represented by this woman. And the Bible then says that this woman finally had to flee into what? Into the wilderness. In other words, she began pure, and the devil then decided to try to destroy it. But God would not allow that. And when there was a lot of apostasy that took place, a lot of separation, a lot of different doctrines and all that, those who were still genuinely faithful to that which they knew to be right and true began to be persecuted. And the only way to preserve the genuine faith was to cause it to hide. Cause it to what? To hide. That's why it says into the wilderness, where she had a place prepared of God that they should feed her 8,203 days, or 1,260 days. In Bible prophecy, a day equals a what? A year. You're going to look those texts up later on. So what happened was in 538, a power arose in Europe that began to persecute anyone who did not go along with his new ideas and amalgamated teachings of paganism and Christianity mixed together. And those who knew better and knew that there was a word, maintained their faith in the word, but in order to survive, they had to flee for their lives. And so in Europe then, people fled for their lives. They were persecuted for centuries and centuries and centuries. It is estimated that more than 150 million people were slaughtered for the crime of heresy. For what? The crime of heresy. I can tell you just one story about a certain parents. They taught their little girl how to say the Lord's Prayer in English, in England. And when they heard, and the church heard
the little girl saying the Lord's Prayer in English, they considered it blasphemy. What? Blasphemy. Because you were not supposed to recite something so holy in a common language. The only sacred language was Latin. So when the parents taught the little girl how to say the Lord's Prayer in English, they brought them to trial and burned them at the stake. For what crime? The Lord's Prayer in what language? In English. Terrible persecution took place, and that's why the church was in hiding. The genuine faith to survive, God protected it. It's the same thing that happened, by the way, not as long, but from the time of Malachi to the time when Christ appeared, or John the Baptist appeared, was about 400 years. How long? 400 years. During that time, there was no more prophecy. No more what? No more prophecy. There was silence. Why? Because they already had enough light. If they had followed the light, it would have been sufficient to bring them through the darkness. But unfortunately, they did not follow the light of the Bible. Well, these people kept the faith alive. And the woman were given two wings of a great eagle that she might fly into the wilderness, into her place, where she is nourished for time and times and a half a time, which is the 1260 years. And the serpent cast out of his mouth water as a flood after the woman. The word water simply means people, nations, and multitudes of people. That's found in Revelation chapter 17. So what took place then was that the devil tried to destroy the church that remained, those believers that were faithful to God, who still preserved the word of God. There were people who lost their lives because they transcribed the Bible into the common languages of the people. And so when the devil did that, the Bible says then that the people remained in the wilderness until that time period would end, which is 1798. So at 1798, if you remember, the Catholic Church received a wound. The papacy was crippled for a while. And during that time then, the faith that was hidden would come back out and begin to grow and develop. And now there would finally be two opposite faiths that would linger until the final conflict that should be taking place in this earth. So it says, here's the patience of what? Of the saints. Here are they that what? And what else? There you have it. Again, the obedience demonstrated by trust, or trust demonstrated by obedience. I don't know how many of you have heard the hymn, Trust and Obey. For there's no other way to be happy in Jesus than to trust and obey. Okay. So, faith of Jesus and obedience with the real church. The other one is faith in Jesus or obedience. Can you see the difference? First one is faith of Jesus and obedience. The other one is faith in Jesus or obedience. There are some churches that say you don't have to worry about the law anymore. All you have to do is believe in Jesus, right? You don't worry about it. You're saved. Once saved, you're always saved. That's not biblical. It's not supported by the Bible, but people believe it because it's very convenient for them. But the reality is that you cannot demonstrate your faith without obedience. That's what it says in the book of James. Show me your faith without your works, and I'll show you my faith by my works. So in conclusion then, the dragon was wroth with the women and went to make war with the remnant of her seed, which keep the commandments of God and have the testimony of Jesus. Now, the church would rise after 1798. And the interesting thing is this, that is after 1798, four major denominations, I mean major denominations, came up after 1798. Around 1830s, there was a great revival in this country. And one group became what is called Adventists. The word simply means believers in the second coming. What does it mean? Believers in the second coming. Then another group came up called Jehovah's Witnesses. How many of you have heard of that group?
Then there was another group called Christian Science. And there's another group called the Mormons. It's interesting that they all came up about the same time after 1798. And they all had a prophet. A what? A prophet. But the way you have to then now, you got a haystack, right? Now you need to figure out which one is the true one. Because obviously, all of them cannot be true. There can only be how many? One true. And all of them declared to be the true one. So the way to determine is by the Bible. What do you say? So a simple test, it must have roots in the what? In the Old Testament. It has to have the dual characteristics of genuine faith and obedience. It must have gotten into hiding for how long? 1260 years. Then it must come back out after 1798. So any denomination that was established prior to 1798 cannot qualify as the church that was in hiding. Did you hear what I said? Because it had to come up after 1798, not before. Then it must come back after that. It must teach the entire Bible. How much? The entire Bible, Old and New Testament. It must lead people back to the God of the Bible. Who is that? It is Jesus Christ. It must recapture the pure apostolic faith and teachings. It must obey how many? All of the Ten Commandments, including the Sabbath. It must be a worldwide mission-driven movement, according to Revelation 14. It must encourage total consecration of mind, body, and heart to God. It must warn against the beast, his image, and his marks. Makes a final appeal to accept the truth. It invites others to join the remnant and believes in the spirit of prophecy. So, here is the patience of the saints. Here are they that keep the commandments of God and the faith of Jesus. Just a simple acid test. Does your church harmonize with the Ten Commandments? If it doesn't, then you have to raise a red flag. You see what I'm saying? Yes or no? That's why the devil made it his effort to attack the law of God by either saying that it's no longer binding, you don't have to keep it, you don't have to worry about it, or changing it in such a way that it does not really reflect the original Ten Commandments that God gave. And so there is a denomination that has done that. Then there are many denominations that have done the other. It doesn't matter anymore. Jesus nailed the law to the cross. Jesus did away with the law. But it contradicts the very essence of the gospel. And that is that the power of grace is given to help the sinner overcome sin and become obedient to God. Without the grace of God, we would all remain wretched sinners. But through the grace of God, we can be overcomers. What do you say? Amen. And that then enables us to become part of the remnant. Of the what? Remnant. So, how many of you want to be part of that remnant? I want to be part of that remnant. But I must accept what God says. Faith of Jesus, and what else? And the commandments of God. We must be willing to live in harmony with that. Let's pray together. Heavenly Father, we're so thankful that we don't have to be seeking for a needle in a haystack. We're thankful that Jesus is the magnet that draws, and you have called us out of Babylon. Come out from her, my people, that you be not partaker of her sins. Oh Lord, grant each one of us that we will make the determination to be with you, where at last there will only be one fold and one shepherd, Jesus. We pray, Father, that you'll give us the courage to make the changes if we need to make the changes, that we would be siding with you and being in your faith, that which keeps the commandments of God and the faith of Jesus. We thank you that you reveal that there is one faith,
Make us of that one faith, we pray. In Jesus' name.

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1: Fresh manna fell to the ground as a gift from God while the Israelites were in the wilderness. This is what they ate for 40 years. It was fresh from the ovens of heaven, baked by the master baker himself. How the Israelites must have anticipated the taste and the smell of each morning's delivery. Just like the Israelites, you too can now experience the taste and smell of fresh manna. Today, you'll be listening to Ariel Roldan, pastor of the Cadillac and Meezik Seventh-day Adventist Churches. 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
2: This morning's message is going to transition into the realm of relationships. We've already talked about trust, learning, being a lifelong learner, being teachable, the experience of freedom. And as I was reviewing this sermon, I've also revised it. I realized relationships belong with that first waffle. Once I did that, I realized exercise and sleep complement each other. If you exercise well, you will sleep well. And if you sleep well, you have energy to exercise. So we'll get to those principles and, of course, then the things that we take in. But with relationships, I began to realize that that is a place where we don't typically spend too much time thinking about health, and yet it is central to it, relationships. And more than just health, we're going to be talking about addictions. And it's something that maybe makes us feel a little bit uncomfortable, a little bit uneasy, because you know, there are some things that are sensitive about addictions. There's a lot of stigmas with it. And so why would we want to start there? First of all, because, well, 6 years ago, I picked this up at Myers Downstate, published January of 2020. This is a month before Delene and I prayerfully had accepted to come and pastor here. And when I saw this Time magazine on the newsstands, as I was checking out, maybe it was Kroger's, I picked it up. I'm like, I'm going to use this someday for a sermon. And I've been perusing through it over the years. But the year that it was published is an interesting, is January of 2020. What happened that year? Yep. And so we also know, and the CDC and other agencies recorded this, that that year, alcohol consumption skyrocketed, as well as media consumption, gaming, gambling, because of the COVID pandemic. And it hasn't slowed down, really. I don't know if you can see the symbols that the magazine chose to place up front to highlight and the forms of addictions, but it's not everything that comes in through a needle. And during the 80s, during the scare of AIDS, a lot of the drugs were associated with needles and, you know, cocaine and all these other things. But science has been, over the last several decades, understanding addictions are a bit more complicated and broad than that. And with the advent of technology, with the advent of social media, addictions has had to expand the way it sees it and how we understand it. So that's the first reason. After the pandemic, addictions have become, I think, way more prevalent and not understood, which is the second reason. If there is a community that does not understand addictions very well, it is the Christian community. Probably because we don't talk about it as often and the impact that it has on relationships. And there's a lot of stigmas that are carried within a Christian community. There are other places where people battling, you know, certain types of dependencies can be more open and more transparent. And, you know, it's okay. Bikers that struggle with things in the entertainment industry, if you're a musician, an actor, if you're battling with addictions, it's almost like, well, welcome to the club. But in Christianity, when we come to church, pretty much looking sober and okay. But the data shows that within Christian communities, the battles with addictions is almost identical to a secular setting. We just don't see it. And because of that, we don't understand addictions, I think. And because of that misunderstanding, we don't offer help. Phrases such as, you just need to pray more, you need to memorize scripture, maybe you should stop eating this or start eating that. Those kind of approaches does not address the fact that addiction is a disease. And in that vein, in that light, if someone had type 1 diabetes, you would not walk up to that person and say, hey, you got to try a little harder with that insulin. You got to just start focusing on producing a little bit more, stabilize your sugar. You probably don't want to get well. That's the problem. You're not sick enough. Therefore, you are not just wanting to get better. And those kind of approaches, of course, not only are they inaccurate, but they are hurtful. And so people that battle with addictions have tried. I can tell you that every person that identifies themselves and recognizes that they become addicts, every single one of them want to be set free. There's no addict that is happy with where they're at. And so addiction is a disease in which an individual becomes physically and mentally dependent on a particular substance and is unable to stop depending on it without incurring adverse effects. In other words, withdrawal. In spite of increasingly negative consequences, the individual is unable to stop choosing to experience the substance. And I had to tweak the standard definition from the dictionary because the dictionary made us think of like heroin and cocaine and amphetamines and all those things and fentanyl. But we're going to look at addiction from the Bible this morning. And what the Bible does is it really broadens this idea of addictions to a point where you and I probably would identify as being addicts this morning. And we may resist that identity, which speaks about how we understand the word sinner. Somehow addict is offensive, but I'm a sinner. What does sinner mean? Sinner simply is a broken human being, a human being that is incapable of working properly at an emotional level, at an intellectual level, at a spiritual level. That's what a sinner is. And an addict is the carbon copy definition of that. And so we have as a church, I think, not necessarily to make it so, I'm an addict, make it like nonchalant that it's not important or not serious. It is. But so is being a sinner. And so to be offended at accepting a reality of maybe I am an addict to something, but I'm not offended at being a sinner, maybe I need to rethink of what I think a sinner is. When we think about addictions, we are invited to avail of ourselves of the tools that, number one, will help us mitigate that for ourselves, but also help others that may be struggling with these things. A biblical view of addiction, the Bible doesn't use the word addiction, but it does use the word that I think, as I've been studying and looking at the science and then looking at the scriptures, the Bible does use the word idolatry. And the more I look at idolatry, I see that the Bible may not have used the word addiction, but if the word has existed, Moses would have written it addiction or addicts, because that's what an idolater is. And we're going to look at that this morning and trying to help conceptualize addiction in a way that we recognize it does have an application to my life. I told you this story, not all of you may have heard it, of having a Bible studies with a Jehovah's Witness in Rapid City, South Dakota. And of course, he brought up things about the Trinity and I brought Sabbath. And so we began to talk about Sabbath and he began to tell me, well, the law, the Ten Commandments are very, very, very, very, very, very hard. That's why God did away with them. And the Ten Commandments were hard, so God gave us two in the New Testament. So we get an 8th commandment discount as New Testament believers. And I kept thinking, there's just something's off. Don't you think, Jerry, that there's something off with this? And he said, no, listen, in the Old Testament, Jehovah made it very hard for you to be saved, but then he sent Jesus, and now in the New Testament, it's very easy to be saved. So immediately I took into Matthew chapter 5, where Jesus says, "It has been told to you of old that you shall not commit murder, but I say to you, if you are angry." I've asked you this question before, and I was relieved that no one raised their hands. Has anyone murdered anyone this past week? Praise the Lord. Well, hopefully no one has murdered anyone. Has anyone gotten angry this past week? Yeah. So now what Jesus is saying is not, oh, it's easy or it's easier or it was harder. When I post the second statement Jesus says in Matthew 5, "You have heard of old, you shall not commit adultery, but I tell you that if anyone looks at a woman to lust after her, he has already committed adultery," where? In his heart. I asked my friend Jerry, was it harder back then and now Jesus is making it easy for us? And he was like, oh my, oh wow. It actually seems that back in the days, it was easier to not commit adultery because the way Jesus is positioning it, you could be committing adultery in your home by yourself, at work, at church. What Jesus was trying to do is the exact same thing God was trying to do in the Old Testament. God was trying to convince human beings it is not harder or easier, it is impossible. It is impossible for you to manage your anger any more than it was impossible for Cain to manage his anger outside of the grace and the intervention and the power that God was offering Cain. Cain was not evil because he was angry. Cain became what Cain became because he resisted the grace of God that could change his heart and subdue that anger. The Bible doesn't say don't get angry. The Bible says be angry, but do not sin. So the Bible does not negate human emotions and experiences, but how we respond to them, guided by the Holy Spirit, I can be angry and yet not murder my brother. So when we look at idolatry, it will do the exact same thing. Instead of just looking at addicts as people on the street that are homeless and have destroyed their lives with alcohol or other substances, we'll begin to identify that through the lens of the Bible. When we look at idolatry, oh, now it's getting closer and closer to my heart. In the principles defining an addiction, any addiction, there is some very strong parallels between the word idolatry and the word addiction. And listen carefully, idols in the Bible are the culprits behind every breakdown of human relationships. Idols are what destroyed human relationships. Exodus chapter 32, verses 1 through 6. This will be our study, the focus of our study this morning, these passages. Which now, after having read, you know, books and articles on addictions, when I read these passages, I began to realize the people of Israel were a bunch of addicts. Because this language is all language of addiction. Let's read. "Now, when the people saw that Moses delayed coming down from the mountain," that word delayed, within mental health language, there is this term called delayed gratification. Anyone heard of that before? So if you understand it, if I am a four-year-old and it's my birthday and there's a big box there and my birthday is in 4 days, what would I prefer to do as a four-year-old regarding that box that is my gift for my birthday in 4 days? I want to open it right now because as children, we struggle with delayed gratification. I want gratification. As we mature, we learn that it is healthy to learn that it is best to wait for your birthday to open up your gifts, because if I open it right now, yeah, it'll be exciting. But on the day that I'm blowing the candles and everybody's going, woo, woo, woo, where's your gift? Well, it's in the yard and one of the wheels popped off already. You begin to realize that skipping the salad and the soup and the meal and going straight for the cheesecake, and now you ate five slices because your stomach's completely empty. And now when you're trying to come back to the other meals, you're like, oh, I'm so full because my stomach is full of the good stuff, right? We give each other grace during potluck. You know, you're getting the forks and spoons and you see a cupcake and you're like, I'm going to secure my goodness and my joy. You know, I'm going to put that as the marker of where I'm going to be sitting at. Delayed gratification is a ginormous principle that is present right here at the foot of Mount Sinai. And Israel is behaving like addicts because of this delayed expectation of things should be happening right now. And they're becoming restless, and they're becoming antsy, and they're becoming edgy, and they're becoming moody, just like an addict. Now, this idea of delayed gratification is that enormous principle for us parents to prayerfully figure out how to experience in our homes, how to live out those principles. Because it's not simply teaching our children to wait for the cookie after the meal. The cookie is really inconsequential. But the principle of waiting to have the cookie, the principle of waiting till supper time to have this meal, the principle that's why we're going to talk about food in just a bit. The principle of saving money and not simply going to a store and blowing it on a pair of sneakers, but putting it away. Why don't you save up for it? And our nation, our society, can you think of an evidence from our society at large here in North America that testifies that our society struggles with delayed gratification? Yes, I heard it. Yes. How many people are about 8 paychecks ahead in their spending? It's beyond just living paycheck to paycheck. Is living payment to credit cards to payment to credit cards, barely able to make the minimum payment, meaning if you do the math, you'll be paying a $3,000 credit card debt over a 15-year period. And instead of $3,000, you're looking at $8,000 with all the accrued interest because of not being able to wait for a cookie. Therefore, the idea of addict is present in Mount Sinai and is very much in our face, but we don't recognize it because we think, oh, that's behaviors of sinners. Addicts behave in a different way. No, sinners and addicts are carbon copies of each other. And when the Bible presents it this way, if you are a sinner, you are in fact, in verity, an addict that struggles waiting. That struggles waiting. Now, when the people saw that Moses delayed coming down from the mountain, the people gathered together to Aaron and said to him, make us lowercase gods, lowercase g, that shall go before us. For as this Moses, the man who brought us up out of the land of Egypt, we do not know what has become of him. Make us gods. Was Israel God deficient? Did Israel need a God? No. Why? They had not just a lowercase G-O-D-S. They had the living God. If you do a word study, you see that in the Old Testament, that is a very preferred term that some of God's people used towards God. He is the living God because they were contrasting their God, Yahweh, with, you know, Tammuz and all the other gods that were statues. And we'll look at that even closer in just a little bit. But right now we have this principle of denial, a deficiency in delayed gratification, being able to wait, and asking for that which they already have, becoming fixated on a need that does not exist. Make us gods because we don't have any. What about the mountain and the thunder and the cloud? Never mind that. I want a God that is right now that I can see and experience. So an addict denies the reality of things that are already there to meet that person's need and becomes convinced that what they need, they do not have and it's in their power to make. They demand it. And Aaron said to them, break off the golden earrings, which are in the ears of your wives, your sons, and your daughters, and bring them to me. So all the people broke off the golden earrings, which were in their ears, and brought them to Aaron. And he received the gold from their hand, and he fashioned it with an engraving tool and made a molded calf. I had never seen this until I began to recognize I am looking at the behaviors of addicts. Idolatry destroys families. It's the same way that addictions destroys families. But it's not just heroin or fentanyl or all those things. Idolatry is a more prevalent experience that our world fails to recognize. You know that article, that magazine, that Time magazine that I shared with you? It has a timetable. In the 1990s, the tobacco industry was still arguing at Congress that nicotine is not addictive. Why was Congress even given ear to the tobacco industry with such a preposterous claim? What are some of our government officials addicted to? Never touched a nicotine-laden cigarette, but do you think that the people at the top of Marlboro consume their product? Do you think Pablo Escobar gives that to his kids? No. But they are addicted to something else for sure. Our world is a sick world. It is broken. And God loves this broken, sick world. Because he does not see addicts, he sees humans. He sees the children he gave his son for. So this idea of addict and it being a disease, like we read in the definition, we right away become tense and thinking, I'm going to think about so-and-so. I'm going to think about my cousin. I'm going to think about whatever, anyone else, except I have a hard time accepting the fact that possibly, potentially, I have an addiction. I have this disease in my life. Beloved, rather than stigmatize ourselves with the fact that an addiction is a disease, it should actually alleviate the stigma. Just like a person understanding diabetes is not their doing, is that I was born with a pancreas that misbehaves this way, is not my doing. And now that I understand the disease, I can pursue the cure. When you don't understand what a disease is, you're going to have a hard time trying to heal it. When it's a disease, if you think about it as a heart disease or neurological disease or things like that, it is not something that should bring blame and shame, but it's something that you need to seek for a solution. I already told you that at the beginning of this year, you may have seen me not eat so much stuff, and I suppress my desire to talk about pizzas, if you haven't noticed in my sermons. And it's very intentional. The Holy Spirit just convicted me, like, but you sure love watching those videos of those pizza people making pizza, New York style. There's a guy doing the crispy pizza in New York. I watch those. I'm sorry, Lord. I shouldn't be watching those because I didn't want to eat a pizza. But why am I in this journey? Because I got a complete blood count at the beginning of the year. And the doctor told me, you have a fatty liver and you're pre-diabetic and you have a lot of visceral fat. Now that I understand where I am, now that I understand what diabetes is, what fatty liver is, what visceral fat is, now that I understand the repercussions, if I don't do anything, now I can be motivated to actually look for the cure. Amen? And when you begin to understand that addiction is not something that should fill you with dread and secrecy, but rather something that should be proactive at, then you can heal. You can heal. And Aaron said to them, break off the golden earrings. And I want you to listen to the language, because it's important. Which are in the ears of your wives, sons, and daughters. Who is Aaron talking to? The men, the husbands. Now, when you have the husbands, the wives, the sons, and the daughters, and you clump them together, what do you have? A family. And tragically, terrifyingly, it is Aaron who is incentivizing and calling the men to take the earrings of their wives, their sons, and their daughters. And what is he going to do with all that gold? He's going to fashion it into idolatry destroys families. In modern terms, any form of addiction destroys families. And who does the enemy target most to affect and destroy families? Who did Aaron, inspired by the spirit of darkness, appeal to? It is significant. And it is significant that across cultures, national, social status, social class, that painting of Norman Rockwell, I think, illustrates the spirit of the age of which we men are being bombarded with and wanting to succumb to and pressure, be pressured into. And it's a painting by Norman Rockwell entitled Easter Sunday. Has anyone ever seen it? In that painting, you can Google it. Norman Rockwell conceptualizes a man in his pajamas with his newspaper reading on a sofa that has a high back. And in the background, you see the mom at the head dressed in the Sunday attire because this is Easter Sunday. And what do you do on Easter Sunday? You go to, and there's the mom and all the children in kind of like duck line in height decreasing. And the husband is looking at the newspaper with a face like, I hope they don't say anything. The mother is the spiritual leader of the home. I just watch football, go fishing, and read the paper. Hey, it's my day off. So idolatry is something that cannot just see ourselves as the victims of circumstances. We can make different choices. And the other principle that we're going to look at in just a little bit is, what was that they used to make this idol, which is gold? And I'm not going to ask this question to insult your intelligence, but for making the point of the sermon, is gold a thing or a person? Is the metal gold a thing or a person? This is an important detail. We're going to look at that in just a little bit, because we're going to look at, like I said, if you can understand the disease, now you can empower yourself with the tools by which you can attack the disease, eradicate the disease. And addictions and idolatry both are built on and predicated upon lies. In the Hebrew language, there are times that idols and lies are used by the same Hebrew word. Idols are liars and liars are idols. And when you, there's only one antidote for lies, and to combat lies, you need the truth. So this morning, we're going to identify the two major lies of addictions so that we can confront them with the truth from Scripture as well. These are truths that any addict can say to themselves. And as you say, the Holy Spirit will give power to these words that will make you see reality for what it really is. The last part of these passages, then they said, "This is your God, O Israel, that brought you out of the land of Egypt." So when Aaron saw it, he built an altar before it, and Aaron made a proclamation and said, "Tomorrow is the feast of the Lord." And then they arose early the next day, offered burnt offerings and brought peace offerings, and the people sat down to eat and drink and rose up to play. This is not something like a pickleball match. That word play that is translated like that into English is the exact same Hebrew word that when Isaac and Rebekah went into the kingdom of Abimelech, and Abimelech asked, "Hey, who is that fine looking young lady?" Isaac had already learned the lie from his daddy, and so he said, "She is my sister." So Abimelech was kind of thinking about Rebekah until one day he sees Isaac and Rebekah behaving lawfully, correctly as husband and wife, not brother and sister. And Abimelech puts two and two together. A brother and a sister does not physically behave like that way towards his sister. You must be married. And the word that used of how Isaac related to Rebekah that led Abimelech to recognize their married couple is that same Hebrew word right there. We'll talk more about that in the upcoming series. It would be difficult for us not to see that idolatry destroys families, because it verbatim intimates husbands, but it mentions wives, fathers, mothers, and children. And us fathers, we are, together with our wives, that barrier that is designed by God to protect our families from this destruction that idolatry brings. Thus, through idolatry, entire families destroy the relational boundaries that protects the happiness and joy and God-giving dignity and value of every human being. There is a principle that you become what you worship. And if you worship a thing, being a human, and me as a human begin to worship a thing, by beholding, I become changed. That means that I will degrade myself from being a person, from being a human, to becoming a thing, an object. An object. Idolatry is almost identical to addiction, because idolatry makes no sense and addictions make no sense. They are detached from reality. This is the first lie that I told you. When you find someone that is an addict, whether it's a family member, a coworker, or even yourself, this is a truth that you can appropriate to yourself. Israel became convinced that they needed a God now, but they did not need a God because they had the living God. The declaration that the young bull image was the God who took them out of Egypt is what we would call today denial. All of this is couched in language of addiction. When they sat down to eat, by this point, what was the only food accessible to them? When the Bible says they sat down to eat and drink, what was the only food that was available to them in the desert by this

An addict becomes convinced they depend on something they do not need. An addict becomes convinced that they depend on something that they do not need. These words need to be spoken to a young person that feels that they cannot live without having access on a regular basis to video games, as an example. Our family is very much invested in helping people, and throughout our ministry, we've had to minister to individuals, and there was this young man who would forego sleep and family nutrition and eating with the family because he could not get away from the devices through which he would access video games. That young man became convinced that they need this, and that's the lie. An addict is convinced they need something that in reality they do not need. And because you become addicted to something that you do not need, no matter how much you get of it, it will never satisfy. Is that making sense? Because you don't need it, or you keep taking it, now you think it's going to meet a need, but you don't need it, so it doesn't meet a need. You keep taking it, thinking the next time it will meet the need, the next time it will meet the need. Because it's not something I need, it will never meet my need. Let us look at this paradigm from the Bible. When God created us and what created the world, He gave us things that we need to live. And none of the things that God actually gives us that we actually need to live, none of those things are addictive. No one has ever gotten addicted to water, right? This is not addictive, but it's satisfying because it meets my needs. Neither are bananas or walnuts or barley. None of the things God has given us that actually sustain our lives, that actually we need for life, none of those things enslave us into an exploitative dependency. Conversely, the things God has forbidden that we do not need to live, all of them are addictive. Do you need nicotine? Yes or no? No, you don't need nicotine. You need water. You need bananas, avocados, corn, beans, garbanzo, but you do not need nicotine. But someone that is addicted to nicotine, they are convinced without this substance in my system, I cannot cope with stress. I do not feel normal. I cannot function. Is that true? Is that true, church? No. And so when we begin to recognize this is the truth, I don't need this, the language in my mind can begin to change because the narrative of an idolater is the identical language of an addict. Make us gods. We don't have one. We need one right now. That's not true. You do not need nicotine. You do not need alcohol. You do not need gambling. You do not need immorality, etc., etc., etc., etc., etc. You do not need social media. No, you do not need Instagram. No, you do not need YouTube or Netflix or all those things. You don't need those things. I mean, one of the easiest evidence, we don't even have to approach this as Christians, but one of the easiest evidences that we don't need these things is ask someone that was in existence prior to the invention of the internet or the actual availability of the internet, which for my daughters, it blows their mind that I was alive before the internet existed. They're like, what? You live close to Thomas Edison? When was this? Was electricity around? You don't need it because we did fine without it. But you know, I would tell my parents, you lived before VCRs existed. How did you ever live, right? The fact is that there's nothing new under the sun. What God has given you that you need will never make of you a slave. But the things that God has forbidden are not forbidden out of God's capriciousness. They are forbidden because they will make you into a slave. And God wants children that are free. Both idolatry and addiction turn the thing into a person and the person into a thing. The first lie is that you need something you don't. And if you believe that you need these things and the many other things, you will never break out of that cycle because you are convinced you need this thing. And you need to start telling yourself in prayer, Father, help me to hear what your word is telling me. Help me to believe I don't need this in my life. I may want it, I may crave it, but I don't need it. And that truth can begin to put a wedge and enter and allow the light of the freedom that Christ wants to give you to enter in and transform your life. Break that

0: lie. You need this thing? No, you don't. Anymore that Israel needed another God. The only God they needed was in that mountain, and he was merciful and compassionate. He did not abandon them in the face of that golden calf. The second lie that idolatry does, that addictions does, is it makes persons things and things into persons. We said that, and this is not aligned with reality. Both idolatry and addictions dehumanize the person, ascribing attributes of a person to a thing. That's what Israel said. There's wood underneath, and it's plated with gold. It's a thing. Israel, these are your gods that set you free from Egypt. An addiction is making a thing something you develop a relationship with at the expense of the people that you could have a relationship with. An idolater prefers a relationship with money more than a relationship with people. Does that make sense? Is money a thing or a person? Is money a thing or a person? But our country is a country in which, like we said, Pablo Escobar and the lawmakers that give space and room for the vaping corporations to target children, it's there, right? It's in our faces. It's not simply the nicotine issue, it's the greed behind the access and the distribution of these things that are addictive. Your children out in this world, without your supervision, without your guidance, are prime targets of a sick world. In Bolivia, we used to go to these convenience stores, and with extra money that we get from my parents or whatever from doing chores, we would go and buy, you know, like bubblegum, Bazooka. I loved it because it had a little comic strip in it. I don't even know if Bazooka exists anymore. They do? Oh, wow. All right. They probably have a QR code now to like read the cartoon in your phone. But there was this one product that my brother and I loved to get because he made us feel grown-ups. It came in this little rectangular white little box, and there were six of them. There were tubes with paper wrapped around it, and they were soaked with powdered sugar. And when you put them out, you didn't just start chewing on them because it was bubble gum. You were supposed to blow through it. And because it had powdered sugar, when you blew through it, it gave the impression that you were... Anyone ever sell that product here in the States? Those are illegal now. But they were illegal after a long battle at Congress with Marlboros and the Newports and the Camel industry waving millions of dollars in our front of our senators saying, hey, protect our product. Our product, we know, kills our customers, so we're always in need to replenish those we kill. And the younger we can get them, the longer we can have a customer. That's why Satan goes for the fathers and the mothers. We said this in this sermon series. To change takes courage because of the social pressures and stigmas that come when you want to change. And our society is designed on, is predicated on the principle of slavery. Those people at the top, the Marlboro people that created those bubble gum packages and all other stuff, they are as much a slave as the people addicted to heroin. All humans are slaves until Jesus sets us free. Israel preferred to engage in a relationship with a metallic young bull, a thing, than with a personal living God. Thus, idolatry counterfeits relationships, causing my desires and commitments to become attached and dependent on impersonal things at the expense of true relationships with persons, especially the living God. The young man that I mentioned to you earlier, he is an emblem of all these other young people that we've seen, that they prefer to spend time here than with their family members, here than with their mother, their father, their siblings. And this young man was no exception. He did not want to eat with the family. He didn't want to go on family vacations. We'll talk about this further when we talk about the dopamine effect and all those things about addictions. At the core, this young man did not realize that he thought his needs were being met in front of this screen. That's when he felt happiness. But what Ashley was doing is this thing was replacing the relationships that would truly bring satisfaction and fulfillment in his life. I think I told you about this study that was done in Europe. I believe it was after the Second World War, where there was a lot of babies that were orphaned. And in this hospital in Europe, they decided to do an experiment that would never be approved anywhere nowadays. because of the ethical implications. But they decided, hey, we have all of these orphan babies. Let's do some psychological tests, sociological tests, and we'll have two wings. On this wing, both babies will get the same milk, same diapers, same cribs, same everything, same nurses, except that these babies will never get coddled, will never get spoken or kissed to. These babies will. Can you guess on which wing the babies had higher mortality, more diseases, stunted growth? Do you know which ones did? The ones that were deficient in human relationship contact. And when a human prefers a thing over a relationship, they are choosing to be in that wing of that hospital to their own destruction, to their own detriment. Idolatry ultimately destroys the life of the idolater. Idolatry destroys idolaters. That's why God is desperately trying to make us free. All of us. We can assert with confidence this reality. The gospel of God's grace reverses this detachment from reality. The gospel awakens within the human mind a correct hunger desire for what God has provided to meet our needs. Listen, when you want to run out of church, go home and plant yourself in front of a screen, you are already manifesting symptoms of an addict. You are already preferring a thing than humans. I mean, what we are experiencing here this morning is a foretaste of heaven. And what will make heaven heaven is not that God will have a 500 screen TV to watch people run after a ball or do things that are not real. There will not be an IMAX in heaven. In heaven, you know what will make heaven heaven besides Jesus and the angels? Humans. You. You know who you will want to spend time with in heaven? Of course, God. That's a given. But other people. See, the people that make it to heaven have preferred humans over things. Yes? And the people that are not in heaven have preferred the things over people. What did Judas betray Jesus for? How many pieces of? 30 pieces of? Is that a person or a thing? Everyone that misses heaven will miss it over choosing a thing that will promise to meet your needs, but it's something that I do not need. And because it's something that I do not need, it will never truly satisfy me, no matter how much of it I take. Is that making sense? It is a self-defeating, self-deprecating, self-destroying process that God is desperately trying to short-circuit because the problem is in here. That's why we're preparing ourselves to get to this point, because these are the strongholds of our minds. The conviction, the deep-seated belief that I need a thing over human relationships. And if that's how I feel about the human relationship, it is no rocket science to figure out if I need a divine human relationship. The gospel reverses that detachment from reality and realigns our thinking, realigns how we view life, and begins to recognize, what do I prefer when it's not time to work? And here, do I miss the people that are here during the week? Do I think about them? This is what makes church precious. When it's not just that we know each other's names, but we know we care for each other, yes? I don't think any of you in 6 years, and I thank God I have never seen any of you run up and hug that piano. Amen? I'm so glad none of you have come and started kissing the pews. What makes this a precious experience is that we come here looking forward to connect with each other, yes? Church is the antidote for a society that has never changed. I mean, we're reading this happening in the foot of Mount Sinai. Is it going to happen in America today? For sure. So the most countercultural organization, institution that we have on planet Earth is the church. And the countercultural is that in church, we choose people over things. Yes? In church, we choose people over. Whereas in society, the COVID pandemic and all those things, it showed that people chose things over people in general. And it has always been that case. The gospel of Jesus Christ confronts us with the utter failure of whatever things we are pursuing, hoping it will eventually meet our needs. In the Bible, these false gods are called wells without water. Jeremiah 2:13 says, "For my people have committed two evils. They have forsaken me, the fountain of what, church family? The fountain of living water." That's an important phrase. Jesus used this phrase. Jesus alluded to this passage. "They have forsaken me, the fountain of living waters, and hewn from themselves cisterns, broken cisterns that can hold no water." You know, wells are, you know, some of us have those wells, but a cistern is different. A cistern was a hole made by humans to store water and to keep it cool. And it was usually done kind of like halfway between a large body of water, like a lake. And so an entire community, one day we decided, hey, we need to work together. It's kind of like a co-op water well. And we're all going to line up and get a bucket, and we're going to fill this well so that our people don't have to walk all the way over there and haul the water all the way over here, one bucket at a time. We'll fill this cistern. That way, when we need water, we just have to come here. It's not that far. The problem was, when you dug the well and you didn't choose the rock very well, and at the bottom of that cistern, there was a crack. So that no matter how much water you poured into that cistern, what would happen to the water level? And no matter how much water you poured into that broken cistern, it would never hold it. I've told you that one of the most impactful experiences that I've had in ministry was before I became a pastor. In nursing, we had to go to an AA meeting as part of our classes because we were in abnormal psych and we're looking at addictions. And so I had to go to an AA meeting and write my observations. And I ended up going to a couple more AA meetings because, honestly, I'm being honest with you, at that point in the church that I was going to, I was so wishing my church was more like those AA meetings. Because when I went to those AA meetings, people could bear their souls to each other and know that they were still loved. And they were all there realizing we need each other if we're going to stay sober. Those people, their testimonies were all about years, decades of pouring water into something that couldn't hold it, and in the process, losing some of the most valuable things in their lives. Not things, but people. In John chapter 4, verse 10, then 13 and 14, Jesus alludes to Jeremiah chapter 2 when he talked to the Samaritan woman and said, "If you knew the gift of God and who it is who says to you, 'Give me a drink,' you would have asked him, and he would have given you what kind of water? 'I am the fountain of living waters.' He would have given you living water." It is a person. Every addict is seeking for a person. And that person is Jesus. We're just seeking for Jesus in all the wrong places. Jesus answered and said to her, "Whoever drinks of this water will thirst again. But whoever drinks of the water that I shall give him will never thirst. But the water that I shall give him will become in him a fountain of water springing up into everlasting life." Jesus is who you have been seeking for in all the wrong places. But while you and I may have been seeking to meet our needs with what we do not need, the Good Shepherd seeks for you with a desire to be found because he is all you truly need. And this idea of relationships, we will talk about them more fully. I share this in Misik because there are some teenagers that will become adults pretty soon and then they'll start thinking about marriage. And we've just read that the only source of satisfaction, that living water, the only source of that living water is who? And there are people that are starving for love and think that marriage is going to fix that starvation. And so you have a person that is thirsting and starving for love, marrying someone that's thirsting and starving for love, and both of them are broken cisterns. Guess how that's going to go? It's like two people getting married and telling each other in their marriage vows, "And I will not cook." And then the person says, "Well, I will not cook either. I will not do any grocery shopping. I will not do any grocery shopping. Let's get married and let's satisfy each other." "Oh, look, there's no food in the refrigerator." "I know, there's no food in the refrigerator." "I know, there hasn't been any food in the refrigerator." "I'm hungry. I'm hungry too. Are you gonna? I'm not going to cook. I'm not going to cook either. I can't cook. I don't know how to cook. I'm starving. Can you feed me?" That's what happens when two human beings get married with the expectation that the other human being will satisfy my needs. That is the wrong reason to get married. That is the wrong reason to get married. And guess what our society convinces us through the movies and the romance and the novels and all those things? Why should we have relationships? Because you need to find your other soulmate that will complete you, that will satisfy your every longing, your every need. Is that reality? No, what society is telling you is build your own golden calf and get married to it. And it will satisfy, it will answer, it will talk to you. Only Jesus, not your wife, only Jesus, not your husband, can satisfy what you're truly needing. When we get into this marriage thing, we begin to realize that much of the strife that we have in marriage is simply unmet expectations, just like the children of Israel at Mount Sinai. Anyways, I recently purchased a study guide that goes along with a book called The Meaning of Marriage. I highly recommend it. And it came with videos, and I'm watching these videos, and it's precisely that. Two humans getting married and putting this tremendous, crushing expectation. I want you to be Jesus to me. Can any of you be Jesus? Not without Jesus. Not without having been satisfied first. That woman, she drank of that water and immediately would run back to her community that had shunned her and despised her. She ran back to that community, no longer being affected by their language, by their reproaches, by their rejection. It was like it just bounced off of her because now in her heart, she had been satisfied by the only place, by the only source that can satisfy a human being, the love of Jesus Christ. Her parents may have looked down on her like, you're the shame of our family. You've been divorced 4 times and you were the 5th guy right now. The rabbi says we shouldn't even talk to you. She would say, Dad, I love you. I've encountered the Messiah and he loves me. He knows the things you don't know about me, and he loves me. He loves me. And that is enough. You who battle in silence, often defeated by the darkness, know that even though you may not be seeking for Jesus, Jesus is seeking for you. And one of the places, I heard the Pastor Ty Gibson say, one of the places people love to come to hide from God is church. He is seeking to satisfy your thirsting soul truly, deeply, and completely. The Savior longs to manifest his grace and stamp his character on the whole world. The whole world is his purchased possession, and he desires to make men, what church? Free and pure and holy. Though Satan works to hinder this purpose, yet through the blood shed for the world, there are triumphs to be achieved that will bring glory to God and the Lamb. Christ will not be satisfied till the victory is complete, and he shall see the travail of his soul and shall be satisfied. You know who is committed to make you free? Jesus Christ. You know who is laboring with angels and providence and his spirit and his word to make you free and keep you free? Jesus Christ. You know who is invested in your happiness, your long-lasting eternal happiness, joy, and satisfaction? Jesus is. That Jesus that inconvenienced himself and sat at noonday in the heat of the day next to that water waiting for that woman to engage her. He initiated the conversation. He humbled himself. He offered to her in such a loving and inviting way she could not be but won over by the love of Jesus Christ. That's the same Jesus that's seeking for you. And he is committed investing in your freedom. He wants to make you a child, not a slave. So Matthew 11:22, Jesus says, have faith in who, beloved? Stop trusting things. More money will not fix relationships. More vacations, bigger houses, more lands, more clothes, bigger cars, newer cars, whatever it is. Things do not fix relationships. The love of God heals relationships. That's how it works in the Bible. More things do not help. The presence of Christ does. When I was thinking about the appeal, I usually write a prayer. But after rereading the sermon, I believe the Holy Spirit brought this hymn to my mind. We're not going to sing it. We're going to read it. And I never saw how this word is in this hymn. There are millions in this world who are craving the pleasure earthly things afford. But none can match the wondrous treasure. None of these things can match the wondrous treasure that I find in who? It's not a newer phone. It's not a newer thing. It is a person. His name is Jesus Christ. So my children, if the, again, the use of that word, again, if the things this world gave you leave hungers that won't pass away, my blessed Lord will come and save you if you what? If you become teachable, if you choose to trust God, if you desire the freedom came to give. We typically think that, you know, those people in the New Testament, when Jesus says, if the Son makes you free, you shall be free indeed. And the religious leaders are like, what are you talking about? We're Abraham's children. We have never been in bondage to anyone. Were they speaking about reality? They completely had amnesia about Egypt slavery, Babylonian slavery, Assyrian slavery, Greek slavery, and now they're under Roman slavery. We've never been in bondage. We don't need freedom. Do you need Jesus to set you free, beloved? Yes. I need Jesus to set me free. I need it, and I want him to. The hungers that won't pass away. That's the refrain. Fill my cup, Lord. My cup. Fill my cup, Lord. I lift up my cup, Lord. Come, quench this thirsting of my soul. Bread of heaven, feed me till I want no more. Fill my cup, fill it up, and make me whole. I want this miracle from Jesus in my life. Anyone else want to say this morning, Lord, fill my cup. I've been wanting my children to fill my cup. And I resent them for doing something they can't. I've been expecting my spouse to fill my cup. And I resent her. I resent him for doing what no human can. I resent my parents for failing to fill my cup, but Lord, they are broken cisterns just like me. Lord Jesus, you are the only one. Please fill my cup. Make me whole. Being a sinner, being an addict is an exhausting way of doing life, Lord. We are tired. Thank you for this final invitation, Lord. You know our hearts. You know our battles. And Father, I want to thank you for how that last stanza concludes. Though we have sinned, today you offer us mercy and forgiveness. Forgiveness for each of us. Father, forgive the worship of the golden calves in our lives. The things that we think will meet our needs that we do not need. Precious Father, help us to believe the truth and not the lies. Help us, Father, to not exchange people over things. Forgive us that we have. Change our hearts, Father. Set us free from these lies that deprive us from the joy, the happiness, and the fulfillment that we can find in each other, especially in you. Father, I ask that through the imperfect vessel you placed this morning to speak, your word will have reached hearts and not only lead us to recognize the areas in our lives where we are slaves, but more importantly, Father, to hear how tender and compassionate you are towards us when we are hurting, when we have hurt ourselves. The invitation to come home, I pray all of us would have responded to that in our hearts. Yes, Jesus, I come to you. Fill my cup. In your name we pray. Amen, Father.
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2: Now the weather forecast for Strong Tower Radio. In Michigan's UP, our skies will be partly sunny today. Highs up to 76 degrees and winds out of the south at 10 to 15 miles an hour. a 60% chance of showers and thunderstorms arriving overnight, as well as mostly cloudy skies, with lows down to 56 degrees. For northern Michigan, it's going to be mostly sunny today. Highs be up to 86 degrees, with a light breeze out of the southeast, then a 30% chance of showers arriving later tonight. Our skies become mostly cloudy, with lows down to 59 degrees. For southern Michigan, it's going to be a mostly sunny day today. Our highs be up to 88 degrees, and winds will be light out of the southeast. Then a 40% chance of showers and thunderstorms overnight will remain mostly cloudy, and lows be back down to 67 degrees. In central Illinois, we're going to have a 90% chance of showers and thunderstorms today. Our highs will be up to 82 degrees, and winds will be out of the southeast up to 20 miles an hour. We're expecting a 60% chance of showers overnight, with lows back down to 68 degrees. For Strong Tower Radio, I'm meteorologist Scott Cook.
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5: The Apostle Paul, in his second letter to the Thessalonians, foretold the great apostasy which would result in the establishment of the papal power. He declared that the day of Christ should not come except there come a falling away first, and that man of sin be revealed, the son of perdition, who opposeth and exalteth himself above all that is called God, or that is worshipped, so that he as God sitteth in the temple of God, showing himself that he is God. And furthermore, the apostle warns his brethren that the mystery of iniquity doth already work. 2 Thessalonians chapter 2 and verses 3, 4, and 7. Even at that early date, he saw, creeping into the church, errors that would prepare the way for the development of the papacy. Little by little, at first in stealth and silence, and then more openly as it increased in strength and gained control of the minds of men, the mystery of iniquity carried forward its deceptive and blasphemous work. Almost imperceptibly, the customs of heathenism found their way into the Christian church. The spirit of compromise and conformity was restrained for a time by the fierce persecutions which the church endured under paganism. But as persecution ceased and Christianity entered the courts and palaces of kings, she laid aside the humble simplicity of Christ and his apostles for the pomp and pride of pagan priests and rulers. And in place of the requirements of God, she substituted human theories and traditions. The nominal conversion of Constantine in the early part of the 4th century caused great rejoicing, and the world, cloaked with a form of righteousness, walked into the church. Now, the work of corruption rapidly progressed. Paganism, while appearing to be vanquished, became the conqueror. Her spirit controlled the church. Her doctrines, ceremonies, and superstitions were incorporated into the faith and worship of the professed followers of Christ. This compromise between paganism and Christianity resulted in the development of the man of sin, foretold in prophecy as opposing and exalting himself above God. That gigantic system of false religion is a masterpiece of Satan's power, a monument of his efforts to seat himself upon the throne to rule the earth according to his will. Satan once endeavored to form a compromise with Christ. He came to the Son of God in the wilderness of temptation, and showing him all the kingdoms of the world and the glory of them, offered to give all into his hands if he would but acknowledge the supremacy of the prince of darkness. Christ rebuked the presumptuous tempter and forced him to depart. But Satan meets with greater success in presenting the same temptations to man. To secure worldly gains and honors, the church was led to seek the favor and support of the great men of earth. And having thus rejected Christ, she was induced to yield allegiance to the representative of Satan, the Bishop of Rome. It is one of the leading doctrines of Romanism that the Pope is the visible head of the universal Church of Christ, invested with supreme authority over bishops and pastors in all parts of the world. More than this, the Pope has been given the very titles of deity. He has been styled Lord God the Pope and has been declared infallible. He demands the homage of all men. The same claim urged by Satan in the wilderness of temptation is still urged by him through the Church of Rome, and vast numbers are ready to yield him homage. But those who fear and reverence God meet this heaven-daring assumption as Christ met the solicitations of the wily foe, "Thou shalt worship the Lord thy God, and him only shalt thou serve." Luke 4:8. God has never given a hint in his word that he has appointed any man to be the head of the church. The doctrine of papal supremacy is directly opposed to the teachings of the scriptures. The Pope can have no power over Christ's church except by usurpation. Romanists have persisted in bringing against Protestants the charge of heresy and willful separation from the true church. But these accusations apply rather to themselves. They are the ones who laid down the banner of Christ and departed from the faith which was once delivered unto the saints. Jude 3. The wisdom and power of the Word. Satan well knew that the Holy Scriptures would enable men to discern his deceptions and withstand his power. It was by the Word that even the Savior of the world had resisted his attacks. At every assault, Christ presented the shield of eternal truth, saying, "It is written." To every suggestion of the adversary, he opposed the wisdom and power of the Word. In order for Satan to maintain his sway over men and establish the authority of the papal usurper, he must keep them in ignorance of the Scriptures. The Bible would exalt God and place finite men in their true position. Therefore, its sacred truths must be concealed and suppressed. This logic was adopted by the Roman Church. For hundreds of years, the circulation of the Bible was prohibited. The people were forbidden to read it or to have it in their houses, and unprincipled priests and prelates interpreted its teachings to sustain their pretensions. Thus, the Pope came to be almost universally acknowledged as the vicegerent of God on earth, endowed with authority over church and state. Disregarding heaven's authority. The detector of error having been removed, Satan worked according to his will. Prophecy had declared that the papacy was to think to change times and laws, Daniel 7:25. This work it was not slow to attempt, to afford converts from heathenism a substitute for the worship of idols, and thus to promote their nominal acceptance of Christianity. The adoration of images and relics was gradually introduced into the Christian worship. The decree of a general council finally established this system of idolatry. To complete the sacrilegious work, Rome presumed to expunge from the law of God the second commandment, forbidding image worship, and to divide the tenth commandment in order to preserve the number. The spirit of concession to paganism opened the way for a still further disregard of heaven's authority. Satan, working through unconsecrated leaders of the church, tampered with the fourth commandment also, and essayed to set aside the ancient Sabbath, the day which God had blessed and sanctified, Genesis 2, verses 2 and 3, and in its stead to exalt the festival observed by the heathen as the venerable day of the sun. This change was not at first attempted openly. In the first centuries, the true Sabbath had been kept by all Christians. They were jealous for the honor of God, and believing that his law is immutable, they zealously guarded the sacredness of its precepts. But with great subtlety, Satan worked through his agents to bring about his object. That the attention of the people might be called to the sun day, it was made a festival in honor of the resurrection of Christ. Religious services were held upon it. Yet it was regarded as a day of recreation, the Sabbath being still sacredly observed. To prepare the way for the work which he designed to accomplish, Satan had led the Jews, before the advent of Christ, to load down the Sabbath with the most rigorous exactions, making its observance a burden. Now, taking advantage of the false light in which he had thus caused it to be regarded, he cast contempt upon it as a Jewish institution. While Christians generally continued to observe the Sunday as a joyous festival, he led them, in order to show their hatred of Judaism, to make the Sabbath a fast, a day of sadness and gloom. Constantine issues a decree. In the early part of the 4th century, the Emperor Constantine issued a decree making Sunday a public festival throughout the Roman Empire. The day of the sun was reverenced by his pagan subjects and was honored by Christians. It was the emperor's policy to unite the conflicting interests of heathenism and Christianity. He was urged to do this by the bishops of the church, who, inspired by ambition and thirst for power, perceived that if the same day was observed by both Christians and heathen, it would promote the nominal acceptance of Christianity by pagans and thus advance the power and glory of the church. But while many God-fearing Christians were gradually led to regard Sunday as possessing a degree of sacredness, they still held the true Sabbath as the holy of the Lord and observed it in obedience to the fourth commandment. The archdeceiver had not completed his work. He was resolved to gather the Christian world under his banner and to exercise his power through his vicegerent, the proud pontiff, who claimed to be the representative of Christ. Through half-converted pagans, ambitious prelates, and world-loving churchmen, he accomplished his purpose. Vast councils were held from time to time in which the dignitaries of the church were convened from all the world. In nearly every council, the Sabbath which God had instituted was pressed down a little lower, while the Sunday was correspondingly exalted. Thus, the pagan festival came finally to be honored as a divine institution, while the Bible Sabbath was pronounced a relic of Judaism, and its observers were declared to be accursed. The great apostate had succeeded in exalting himself above all that is called God or that is worshipped. 2 Thessalonians 2:4. He had dared to change the only precept of the divine law that unmistakably points all mankind to the true and living God. In the fourth commandment, God is revealed as the creator of the heavens and the earth, and is thereby distinguished from all false gods. It was as a memorial of the work of creation that the seventh day was sanctified as a rest day for man. It was designed to keep the living God ever before the minds of men as the source of being and the object of reverence and worship. Satan strives to turn men from their allegiance to God and from rendering obedience to his law. Therefore, he directs his efforts especially against that commandment which points to God as the Creator. Protestants now urge that the resurrection of Christ on Sunday made it the Christian Sabbath. But Scripture evidence is lacking. No such honor was given to the day by Christ or his apostles. The observance of Sunday as a Christian institution had its origin in that mystery of lawlessness. 2 Thessalonians chapter 2, verse 7, the Revised Version, which even in Paul's day had begun its work. Where and when did the Lord adopt this child of the papacy? What valid reason can be given for a change which the Scriptures do not sanction? In the 6th century, the papacy had become firmly established. Its seat of power was fixed in the imperial city, and the Bishop of Rome was declared to be the head over the entire church. Paganism had given place to the papacy. The dragon had given to the beast his power and his seat and great authority. Revelation 13:2. And now began the 1260 years of papal oppression foretold in the prophecies of Daniel and the Revelation. Daniel 7:25 and Revelation 13 verses 5 to 7. Christians were forced to choose either to yield their integrity and accept the papal ceremonies and worship, or to wear away their lives in dungeons, or to suffer death by the rack, the faggot, or the headman's axe. Now were fulfilled the words of Jesus, "Ye shall be betrayed both by parents and brethren and kinsfolks and friends. And some of you shall they cause to be put to death, and ye shall be hated of all men for my name's sake." Luke 21, verses 16 and 17. Persecution opened upon the faithful with greater fury than ever before, and the world became a vast battlefield. For hundreds of years, the Church of Christ found refuge in seclusion and obscurity. Thus says the prophet, "The woman fled into the wilderness, where she hath a place prepared of God, that they should feed her there 1,260 days." Revelation 12:6. The accession of the Roman Church to power marked the beginning of the Dark Ages. As her power increased, the darkness deepened. Faith was transferred from Christ, the true foundation, to the Pope of Rome. Instead of trusting in the Son of God for forgiveness of sins and for eternal salvation, the people looked to the Pope and to the priests and prelates to whom he delegated authority. They were taught that the Pope was their earthly mediator, and that none could approach God except through him, and further, that he stood in the place of God to them, and was therefore to be implicitly obeyed. A deviation from his requirements was sufficient cause for the severest punishment to be visited upon the bodies and souls of the offenders. Thus the minds of the people were turned away from God to fallible, erring, and cruel men, nay, more, to the Prince of Darkness himself, who exercised his power through them. Sin was disguised in a garb of sanctity. When the Scriptures are suppressed and man comes to regard himself as supreme, we need look only for fraud, deception, and debasing iniquity. With the elevation of human laws and traditions was manifest the corruption that ever results from setting aside the law of God. Those were days of peril for the Church of Christ. The faithful standard bearers were few indeed. Though the truth was not left without witnesses, yet at times it seemed that error and superstition would wholly prevail, and true religion would be banished from the earth. The gospel was lost sight of, but the forms of religion were multiplied, and the people were burdened with rigorous exactions. They were taught not only to look to the Pope as their mediator, but to trust to works of their own to atone for sin. Long pilgrimages, acts of penance, the worship of relics, the erection of churches, shrines, and altars, the payment of large sums to the church, these and many similar acts were enjoined to appease the wrath of God or to secure his favor, as if God were like men, to be angered at trifles or pacified by gifts or acts of penance. Notwithstanding that vice prevailed, even among the leaders of the Roman Church, her influence seemed steadily to increase. About the close of the 8th century, papists put forth the claim that in the first ages of the Church, the bishops of Rome had possessed the same spiritual power which they now assumed. To establish this claim, some means must be employed to give it a show of authority, and this was readily suggested by the Father of Lies. Ancient writings were forged by monks. Decrees of councils before unheard of were discovered, establishing the universal supremacy of the Pope from the earliest times. And a church that had rejected the truth greedily accepted these deceptions. The few faithful builders upon the true foundation, 1 Corinthians 3:10-11, were perplexed and hindered as the rubbish of false doctrine obstructed the work. Like the builders upon the wall of Jerusalem in Nehemiah's day, some were ready to say, "The strength of the bearers of burdens is decayed, and there is much rubbish, so that we are not able to build." Nehemiah 4:10. Wearied with the constant struggle against persecution, fraud, iniquity, and every other obstacle that Satan could devise to hinder their progress, some who had been faithful builders became disheartened, and for the sake of peace and security for their property and their lives, they turned away from the true foundation. Others, undaunted by the opposition of their enemies, fearlessly declared, "Be not ye afraid of them. Remember the Lord, which is great and terrible." Verse 14. And they proceeded with the work, every one with his sword girded by his side. Ephesians 6:17. The same spirit of hatred and opposition to the truth has inspired the enemies of God in every age, and the same vigilance and fidelity have been required in his servants. The words of Christ to the first disciples were applicable to his followers to the close of time. "What I say unto you, I say unto all, watch." Mark 13:37. The darkness seemed to grow more dense. Image worship became more general. Candles were burned before images and prayers were offered to them. The most absurd and superstitious customs prevailed. The minds of men were so completely controlled by superstition that reason itself seemed to have lost its sway. While priests and bishops were themselves pleasure-loving, sensual, and corrupt, it could only be expected that the people who looked to them for guidance would be sunken in ignorance and vice. Another step in papal assumption was taken when, in the 11th century, Pope Gregory VII proclaimed the perfection of the Roman Church. Among the propositions which he put forth was one declaring that the Church had never erred, nor would it ever err, according to the Scriptures. But the Scripture proofs did not accompany the assertion. The proud pontiff also claimed the power to depose emperors, and declared that no sentence which he pronounced could be reversed by anyone, but that it was his prerogative to reverse the decisions of all others. A striking illustration of the tyrannical character of this advocate of infallibility was given in his treatment of the German Emperor Henry IV. For presuming to disregard the Pope's authority, this monarch was declared to be excommunicated and dethroned. Terrified by the desertion and threats of his own princes, who were encouraged in rebellion against him by the papal mandate, Henry felt the necessity of making his peace with Rome. In company with his wife and a faithful servant, he crossed the Alps in midwinter that he might humble himself before the Pope. Upon reaching the castle whither Gregory had withdrawn, he was conducted without his guards into an outer court, and there, in the severe cold of winter, with uncovered head and naked feet, and in a miserable dress, he awaited the Pope's permission to come into his presence. Not until he had continued 3 days fasting and making confession did the pontiff condescend to grant him pardon. Even then it was only upon condition that the emperor should await the sanction of the Pope before resuming the insignia or exercising the power of royalty. And Gregory, elated with his triumph, boasted that it was his duty to pull down the pride of kings. How striking the contrast between the overbearing pride of this haughty pontiff and the meekness and gentleness of Christ, who represents himself as pleading at the door of the heart for admittance, that he may come in to bring pardon and peace, and who taught his disciples, "Whosoever will be chief among you, let him be your servant." Matthew 20:27. The advancing centuries witnessed a constant increase of error in the doctrines put forth from Rome. Even before the establishment of the papacy, the teachings of heathen philosophers had received attention and exerted an influence in the Church. Many who professed conversion still clung to the tenets of their pagan philosophy, and not only continued its study themselves, but urged it upon others as a means of extending their influence among the heathen. Serious errors were thus introduced into the Christian faith. Prominent among these was the belief in man's natural immortality and his consciousness in death. This doctrine laid the foundation upon which Rome established the invocation of saints and the adoration of the Virgin Mary. From this sprang also the heresy of eternal torment for the finally impenitent, which was early incorporated into the papal faith. Then the way was prepared for the introduction of still another invention of paganism, which Rome named purgatory, and employed to terrify the credulous and superstitious multitudes. By this heresy is affirmed the existence of a place of torment in which the souls of such as have not merited eternal damnation are to suffer punishment for their sins, and from which, when freed from impurity, they are admitted to heaven. Still another fabrication was needed to enable Rome to profit by the fears and vices of her adherents. This was supplied by the doctrine of indulgences. Full remission of sins, past, present, and future, and release from all the pains and penalties incurred, were promised to all who would enlist in the pontiff's wars to extend his temporal dominion, to punish his enemies, or to exterminate those who dared deny his spiritual supremacy. The people were also taught that by the payment of money to the Church they might free themselves from sin, and also release the souls of their deceased friends who were confined in the tormenting flames. By such means did Rome fill her coffers and sustain the magnificence, luxury, and vice of the pretended representatives of him who had not where to lay his head. The scriptural ordinance of the Lord's Supper had been supplanted by the idolatrous sacrifice of the Mass. Papal priests pretended by their senseless mummery to convert the simple bread and wine into the actual body and blood of Christ. This is a quote from Cardinal Wiseman in the Real Presence, Lecture 8, Section 3, Paragraph 26. With blasphemous presumption, they openly claim the power of creating God, the creator of all things. Christians were required on pain of death to avow their faith in this horrible, heaven-insulting heresy. Multitudes who refused were given to the flames. In the 13th century was established that most terrible of all the engines of the papacy, the Inquisition. The Prince of Darkness wrought with the leaders of the papal hierarchy. In their secret councils, Satan and his angels controlled the minds of evil men, while unseen in the midst stood an angel of God, taking the fearful record of their iniquitous decrees and writing the history of deeds too horrible to appear to human eyes. Babylon the Great was drunken with the blood of the saints. The mangled forms of millions of martyrs cried to God for vengeance upon that apostate power. Popery had become the world's despot. Kings and emperors bowed to the decrees of the Roman pontiff. The destinies of men, both for time and for eternity, seemed under his control. For hundreds of years, the doctrines of Rome had been extensively and implicitly received, its rites reverently performed, its festivals generally observed. Its clergy were honored and liberally sustained. Never since has the Roman Church attained to greater dignity, magnificence, or power. But the noon of the papacy was the midnight of the world. So says J.A. Wiley in The History of Protestantism, Book 1, Chapter 4. The Holy Scriptures were almost unknown, not only to the people, but to the priests. Like the Pharisees of old, the papal leaders hated the light which would reveal their sins. God's law, the standard of righteousness, having been removed, they exercised power without limit and practiced vice without restraint. Fraud, avarice, and profligacy prevailed. Men shrank from no crime by which they could gain wealth or position. The palaces of popes and prelates were scenes of the vilest debauchery. Some of the reigning pontiffs were guilty of crimes so revolting that secular rulers endeavored to dispose these dignitaries of the church as monsters too vile to be tolerated. For centuries, Europe had made no progress in learning, arts, or civilization. A moral and intellectual paralysis had fallen upon Christendom. The condition of the world under the Romish power presented a fearful and striking fulfillment of the words of the prophet Hosea, "My people are destroyed for lack of knowledge. Because thou hast rejected knowledge, I will also reject thee. Seeing thou hast forgotten the law of thy God, I will also forget thy children." There is no truth, nor mercy, nor knowledge of God in the land. By swearing and lying and killing and stealing and committing adultery, they break out, and blood toucheth blood. Hosea 4, verses 6, 1, and 2. Such were the results of banishing the word of God.
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Hi, I'm Wintley Phipps, and welcome to another program of The More Abundant Life. God's given me a message for you today. Stay tuned. I pray His Spirit will speak directly to your heart. But first, a little music.

0: February 22 is going to be a very special day here at the Palm Bay Church. We're going to have a baptism, and there are many who have been preparing. There are those who felt that in the last few months, God has renewed his relationship with them, and they want to be rebaptized. Whoever you are, just be sure that you let Elder Jackson know as we prepare for those who will go down in the watery grave of baptism. If you have your Bibles with you, you got your sword today. Turn with me to the book of 1 Kings, chapter 17. The book of 1 Kings, chapter 17, verse 9. The Bible says there, God speaking to Elijah says, "Arise, get thee to Zarephath, which belongeth to Zidon, and dwell there. Behold, I have commanded a widow woman there to sustain thee." So he arose and went to Zarephath. And when he came to the gate of the city, behold, the widow woman was there gathering of sticks. And he called to her and said, "Fetch me, I pray thee, a little water in a vessel that I may drink." And as she was going to fetch it, he called to her and said, "Bring me, I pray thee, a morsel of bread in thine hand." And she said, "As the Lord thy God liveth, I have not a cake, but an handful of meal in a barrel, and a little oil in a cruse. And behold, I am gathering two sticks, that I may go in and dress it for me and my son, that we may eat it and die." And Elijah said unto her, "Fear not, go and do as thou hast said, but make me thereof a little cake first, and bring it unto me, and after make for thee and for thy son. For thus saith the Lord God of Israel, the barrel of meal shall not waste, neither shall the cruse of oil fail, until the day that the Lord sendeth rain upon the earth." And as she went and did according to the saying of Elijah, and she and he and her house did eat many days. My message this morning, the Lord will provide. The Lord will provide. Somebody needs this message this morning. The Lord will provide. Being a prophet in Israel sometimes was as popular as being an arms inspector in Iraq. It was stressful work. It was dangerous work. When the leaders saw Elijah coming, they would curse at him. Elijah often had to condemn political leaders for their evil deeds. But Elijah had to have so much courage, brothers and sisters, to denounce leaders and pronounce upon them the judgments of God. Ahab, king of Israel, the Bible says, was one of those leaders. He did more evil in the eyes of the Lord, the Bible says, than any of the kings before him. He did more to provoke the Lord, the God of Israel, to anger than did all the kings of Israel before him. As God's representative, Elijah was instructed to tell Ahab that judgment was on its way. The prophet stood in the presence of the king and said, "As the Lord, the God of Israel, lives, there will be neither dew nor rain in the next few years unless and until I say so." Woo! As God had warned, a terrible drought fell over all Israel. But God in his mercy provided sustenance for Elijah. At the brook Cherith, Elijah had water to drink. He was supplied with food by God's unusual FedEx delivery system. God supplied Elijah through same-day delivery. Are you listening to me? Every day God sent ravens to deliver food to his prophet. God owns everything, you know. Controls all creation, and you never know how God will provide for his children. Day after day, Elijah learned that you can depend upon God to provide whatever you need. No, it wasn't Loma Linda, but it was food. It wasn't Worthington. It wasn't a chef's delicacy, but it was food. It wasn't served from silver-plated spoons, but rather from the mouth of birds. But when you're really hungry, it really doesn't matter. Almost 2 years, Elijah was sustained by ravens, have mercy, bringing food every day. As the grip of the drought tightened, the brook began to dry up, and with each passing day, Elijah noticed that the water levels of the brook began to sink a little lower, and he realized that he was running out of water. But you know, my God always has a backup plan for the backup plan. Are you listening to me? God had provided Elijah a backup plan. He told Elijah, now go to Zarephath. Stay there. I've commanded a widow to supply you with food. I'm sure Elijah said, Lord, you want me to go to a foreign country in the middle of a drought and rely on the charity of a hungry woman for food? That doesn't compute. Elijah knew that he was going from very little to nothing. And God sent Elijah from Kerith. And it's interesting, when you study the words, those words, Kerith and Zarephath. Kerith means drought. Zarephath means smelting furnace. So you could interpret that to mean that Elijah was going out of the frying pan into the furnace. God commanded, and Elijah obeyed. You see, Elijah lived so close to God, he always knew that no matter, as long as you're following the Lord, he will provide. He knew if you took the steps God commands you to take, he will provide. At first, it didn't make much sense, but Elijah took God at his word. He knew that, as the psalmist David put it, the Lord delights in the way of the man whose steps he has made firm. When the brook dried up, sun crept slowly over the eastern sky. A widow woman, she was there in Zarephath. She heard the rumblings of hunger in the belly of her young child. She did all she could to fight back the hopelessness. When her husband was alive, he was able to gather food to feed his family. And there are people here today. There are ladies here today. There are widows here today who'd never thought they could provide for themselves without a man. Are you with me today? This widow knew how well she had rationed the little food that she could secure. She also knew that this little oil and meal was the last of what she had. And that morning she got up, began making preparations, the Bible tells us, for what she thought would be her final meal. She went over in her mind exactly how much she had left and how much she had to put together. She knew she had only enough flour and oil for one meal. And those who saw her could not believe how much weight she had lost. They really believed she could not live much longer. In her eyes, you could see death staring. Even if they wanted to help her, they had to think of their own families first. And at the outskirts of the city, the Bible tells us she was gathering some sticks with which to cook her final meal, when suddenly behind her she heard a voice. She turned to see who it was. She saw a ghastly sight, a man wearing animal skin and a leather belt about his waist. It was Elijah. Lady, he said, bring me a little water in a cup that I may drink. Oh, and while you're doing that, bring some bread too. She said, sir, you must not be from around here. There is no bread or food to be found anywhere. I was just preparing a meal, a final meal for myself and my son, so that we may eat and die. Do not fear, said Elijah. And Elijah says to her, go and do as you have said, but make me a small cake from it first and bring it to me first. Sound like first fruits. Sound like tithe. Bring it to me first, and then make some for yourself and your son. For thus the Lord of God of Israel says, the bin of flour shall not be used up, the jar shall not run dry. With confidence and courtesy, this woman went and did as Elijah said. She got back to her home, opened up the door. God says, listen. Got out the last she had, began preparing the last meal, not for herself, but for a bearded stranger in animal skins. What faith? She could have said to herself, let me take care of my baby first. But in obedience, she decided to fix the bread for Elijah first. And imagine her surprise. Oh, Lord, when every new scoop into the flour bin brought forth more flour. And with every pouring of the jar came more oil. I want you to know, church, in life, obedience to God is so important. And I thought of this story when I read the scripture God put on my heart to preach this morning. And you'll find that scripture if you have your Bibles. Go with me to the book of Philippians, chapter 4, verse 19. This is an awesome promise that you need to pack in your handbag before you leave church today. Philippians 4, 19 says, but my God shall supply all your need according to his riches in glory by Christ Jesus. My God shall do what? Supply all your need according to his riches in glory. By whom? Christ Jesus. Church, God sent Elijah to a little room to live with a starving widow. You know, the way of faith is not always smooth, but all things work together for good. God knows the end from the beginning. Paul said to the believers in Corinth, we live by faith, not by sight. She knew she had come to the end of her resources. This widow woman, she said, I don't have any bread. I'm scraping the barrel. But even today, church, there are people all over the earth who face the same situation as this widow woman. We are so blessed. We don't realize there are people, as we are speaking today, who are collecting sticks, trying to fix their last meal. They are innocent victims of wars, famines, refugees. There's a verse of a poem that says, oh God, that bread should be so dear and flesh and blood should be so cheap. This woman's eyes were focused on the handful of flour and the little oil she had left. And that voice from God, do not fear, for I am with you. Do not be dismayed, for I am your God. I will strengthen you. Go home. Do as you are commanded. And God will bless. The Bible says the jar of flour was not used up. The jug of oil did not run dry. Because my God shall supply all your need according to his riches in glory. Now your need will be different than mine. But we serve a God that can meet all need. Our needs may be different, but we serve the same unchanging God. We are hard-pressed on every side, but not crushed, perplexed, but not in despair, because we've got a God who can supply all our needs. You got any rivers you think you can't cross? Any tunnels you can't go through? I want you to know he can do what no other can do. You met one need that I have, my God will meet all of your needs, says Elijah. You gave out of your poverty, but God will supply your needs out of his riches in glory. Church, God has not promised to supply all our greeds, but all our needs. And there's a difference. When the child of God is in the will of God, serving for the glory of God, he will have every need met. You don't believe what I'm saying to you this morning. Hudson Taylor often said, when God's work is done in God's way for God's glory, it will not lack for God's supply. I remember a young pastor came to a church that had been accustomed to raising its budget by suppers and bake sales and, are you listening to me? Fish fries and bazaars. And he told the church officers he didn't agree with that kind of program. He said, let's pray and ask God to meet every need. He suggested at the end of the month, pay your tithe, pay all the bills. And then he said, leave my salary till the last. Obviously wasn't an Adventist church. If there isn't enough money for my salary, then I'm the one who suffers and not the church. But I don't think anybody's going to suffer. The officers in the church were sure that both the pastor and the church would probably end up dying. But that wasn't the case. Every month, every bill was paid. At the end of the year, there was a surplus in the treasury for the first time in years. I was at a church last night in Indianapolis. I've never seen anything like this in all of my life. There was a building that this church was putting up. It was 85,000 square feet. It looked like an airplane hangar. Huge. And I said, when is it going to be completed? And the man who was taking me around said, Brother Phipps, we just want you to know that all of our property, all of our buildings, we don't have one mortgage. We put it before the Lord. The Lord takes care of it. In other words, if you're obeying his will and really need something, he'll supply it in his way, in his time. Make no mistake, prayer is the way God wants his children to get what they need. God not only confirmed what he will do, he also ordained that prayer would be the key that would unlock heaven's storehouse. God has ordained that you, if you maintain a close walk with him, if you expect he will meet your every need. Apostle John did not say, we shall have the request, but he says, we know, John 5:15, we know that we have the request. Hallelujah. And that verb is present tense. We may not see the answer to a prayer immediately, but we have confidence that God has already answered our prayers. Faith is the substance of things you hope for, the evidence of things not seen. When you walk with God, you can have confidence that he has heard and answered every prayer. Prayer, what breathing is to the physical body, prayer is to the spiritual man. So if you do not pray, you will faint spiritually. So pray without ceasing. Now that doesn't mean that you're always mumbling. Amen? It has to do with the attitude of the heart. A Christian who has his heart fixed on Christ is trying to glorify him and is praying constantly, even when he's not conscious of it. You're praying. I used to buy one of my favorite watches. I bought a Radio Shack watch for $20. I don't wear expensive watches. I probably could get a Rolex if I really tried. But I don't wear expensive watches. I had a little Radio Shack watch because it did something that no other watch could do. Every hour on the hour, it would whisper to me, it's time to pray. I got to fix the band. I want my watch back. You got to pray without ceasing. The famous preacher Spurgeon was working hard on a sermon one day, and he couldn't complete it. It got real late at night, and his wife said, why don't you go to bed, and I'll wake you up early, and you can finish your sermon in the morning. Spurgeon was so tired, he dozed off in his sleep. He began to preach the sermon that was giving him so much trouble. His wife wrote down what he said, and the next morning gave her husband the notes. And he said, "Wow, that's exactly what I wanted to say." The message was in his heart. He couldn't even give expression to it.
1: 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Box 648008, Vero Beach, Florida 32964. That's P.O. 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Until next time, remember the words of Jesus: "I came that you might have life, and that life might be the more abundant life."
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4: You know, I thought, you know, you guys could probably go out and eat, you know, because listen, I burned that supper yesterday and it was just so horrible. I know you guys don't want to eat, you know, anything that I'm cooking, so just go ahead and order out. It's all right.
5: So what you're saying is you don't want to cook for me?
4: No, I'm not saying I don't want to cook, but listen, babe, the truth is, you and I both know that you're a better cook anyway. You know what I'm saying? Like, I am horrible, you know? It's just not my thing, you know?
5: But you cooked for your parents when they came.
4: But why are you always bringing up my parents? Like, my goodness, they just, listen, let it go, you know? Man.
5: Let it go.
4: Yes.
5: Yeah, I'll do that. And I'm going to be going out to the mall. I just need to get some air. And I'll be back. I'll be back later.
4: So you're trying to say that you don't want to spend any time with me?
5: Well, it's not you. It's me.
4: Okay.

0: Hello, friends, and welcome back to When We Talk.
1: Yes.
0: Yes, I'm Stephen Conway, and this is my wife, Tamara.
1: Hey, hey, hey.
0: And we're excited that you're here with us because when we talk, we are in process.
1: And when we talk, we actually have a good time.
0: And when we talk, we heal.
1: Yes, and most importantly, when we talk, we grow.
0: Yes. So thank you for joining us again. Today's topic, the ABCs.
1: Yes, and sometimes D, right?
0: Sometimes D.
1: Yes.
0: Now you may be wondering, what in the world are you talking about, ABCs? I've been in grade school, I learned my ABCs, but we believe that there are ABCs when it comes to healthy communication.
1: Yes. Now listen, the ABCs that we are talking about, and we're going to detail that out for you. The first one, the letter A, stands for activating events. Mm-hmm. Activating events. So can you give an example of an activating event?
0: It's just an event. No, okay, I'll take you on a journey with me. I was about 6 years old. The street was Parkview.
1: Yes.
0: My older brother, my older cousin were walking down the street. There's a little six-year-old girl who I liked because she reminded me, I guess, of Laura Ingalls Wilder.
1: She's yes.
0: Whatever that was. But anyway, my older cousin and my brother told the little girl, you know, Stephen likes you. And the little girl says, ugh, he's ugly. And I remember I turned around and I ran back home. I was crying. I was devastated. Yeah. And I vowed revenge on my brother and my older cousin. But that was an activating event in my life. I'll jump to the B.
1: Yeah.
0: There are activating events and then there are beliefs.
1: Mm.
0: This was an activating event because it triggered, I won't say triggered, it watered and nourished a belief about me.
1: Okay.
0: About who I was, the type of value that I had in the world. And so, you know, that event connected to or watered a belief, a pre-held belief that I had.
1: And so what I hear you saying is that the belief was something that you brought to the table?
0: Yes.
1: All right. Hence what we're talking about today, right? You brought something to the table. It was a seed. I like the reference you're talking about being watered. A seed of some kind was sowed in your life. Who knows when, right? But surely maybe when you were a kid at some point, something that caused something to grow up within you that affected how you saw yourself.
0: Mm-hmm.
1: And what
0: how I saw myself, how I saw other people, and how I thought that the world saw me. Right. And there's the activating events, then there are the beliefs that we have, and then there are the consequences which manifest themselves in emotions. And so I have certain emotions that are connected to the way that I believe or think or see myself.
1: So here we are again talking about emotions. There are a lot of us who are uncomfortable with that conversation because, again, as we talked about in previous episodes, we were not raised in context or people, right, who helped us to understand how to process them, right? And so here we are finding ourselves in this ABC type of situation. So the event that took place for you was that little girl saying something about you, how you looked, and maybe you all can identify with that. I wonder, have you guys had that experience where there's something that happened when you were younger that fed something that you either were told about yourself? I know high school was a very difficult time for me too. You know, when I look back at how I dealt with life and how I was trying to fit in, I was very self-conscious, you know, in school. And I wonder, what is my brick here? Yeah, here we go. That's my brick. I brought to the table, right, in life was being self-conscious. And interesting enough, I brought that into our relationship.
0: That's right.
1: Yeah.
0: You know, when we talk, hence the skit that we did, you notice that we started and we already had bricks on the table.
1: Yeah.
0: We already bring things to the table into our relationships, be they marriage relationships or whatever the case may be, work relationships,
1: yeah,
0: or whatever community that we're a part of, mm-hmm, we bring things to the table, and the events that take place in that community or within those relationships, they tend to, as you suggested earlier, they tend to water things that we already believe about ourselves.
1: So hold on now. So you're saying I could be at home, right? And there's something that can take place with you or with our children, and I can subsequently take that thing with me to work?
0: Yes.
1: I can take that thing with me to the grocery store?
0: Mm-hmm.
1: I can take that thing with me anywhere.
0: Yes.
1: That's a powerful thought.
0: Absolutely.
1: You know? Absolutely. Wow. Well, listen, so then you talked about this other little, so it's A, right? The activating, mm-hmm, event, the thing that happened, right? B, right? The seeds that are planted,
0: the
1: beliefs that about myself. And listen, you would think, well, what I believe about myself doesn't impact anything else, right?
0: Well, let me just share this one. The other important portion about the B is, or the beliefs, is our beliefs help us to interpret the activating events.
1: Wow, what do you mean? So when you say interpret, explain that.
0: So you can have one event that happens to three different people, and each one of those people will interpret the event in
1: completely
0: a different way.
1: Different.
0: One person may be completely and totally devastated, crushed. I don't know how I'll be able to go on. Another person may say this is just a bump in the road. And a third person may say, what? What was that? I don't even remember that happened, right?
1: Yeah, yeah.
0: So same event, but it has three different, you know, effects. And those are based on our beliefs. So the events can be the same, but the beliefs are how we interpret the things that have happened.
1: Wow, that's so powerful. When I'm working with clients, you know, as a life coach, one of the things that I often talk to them about is this table, you know, the idea of this table, and that the table represents our life, right? Who we are and what we believe about ourselves and even the world around us, okay? And when we have stinking thinking, I think you preached a sermon about that one time, stinking thinking can really cause that structure to be unstable, right?
0: Stinking thinking is used for our friends, it's a phrase that's been coined in Alcoholics Anonymous.
1: Yes.
0: And it refers to negative,
1: yes,
0: thinking, or thinking in a way that is self-destructive and undermines what you want to do or whatnot.
1: And imagine our lives being represented by being held up by those beliefs, right? Our table is not really a secure, you know, thing, but it's all we have, you know? But there comes a point in our life where we want to change. Mm-hmm. We want to have something better. And so we have to be able to recognize that what's holding up this structure is not healthy, you know? So we have to be willing to do something. We have to be willing to examine it to see what it is, you know, and be willing to remove each one of those table legs in order to rebuild a healthier, more firm, sturdy foundation, you know?
0: Yeah, I think this is also important because when we talk, as the skit demonstrated as well, we continued in the things that we were saying, and our interpretation of the things that were being said, to build a wall that was bigger and bigger. And this may seem crazy because the purpose of us being here is to get to know one another better. The purpose of us talking is so that we can continue to share and deepen our experience and our walk and our relationship with one another. However, communication, talking, becomes actually something that is building a larger barrier, which makes, you know, heart communication and love and all those things even more difficult. And what's so shocking about this ABC, ABCs of communication or whatnot that we're talking about, what's so shocking about it is that the power is actually in the B, or in the belief. It's in how we interpret, how we interpret what it is that is, that's taking place in our lives.
1: Yeah, removing, and now that's an interesting thing, being able to actually confront that negative belief, see it for what it is, and then being able to remove it. But we all know, we should know, right? It took me a while to get there, that when you remove a negative belief, you have to replace it with something better. Mm-hmm. You have to replace it with something that is true, something that is honest, right? Mm-hmm. And that's a very important. Some of us, we are trying to remove things, but while at the same time, we're not replacing it with something else. Because if you don't replace that leg, what happens to the table?
0: It's going to fall over.
1: It's going to fall apart.
0: Yeah.
1: Yeah. And our relationships reflect that too sometimes, don't we?
0: Absolutely.
1: Yeah.
0: Something that you say a lot is, which, and when you say it, people are often, they're made uncomfortable.
1: Because it is uncomfortable.
0: And you say, no one can make you feel. No one can make you.
1: Yes.
0: Emphasis on the make you.
1: Yes.
0: Right? No one can make you.
1: No one, first of all, let me be honest about myself. When I first heard that, I fought it. Because I was convinced throughout my entire life that people made me feel certain ways, right? Made me feel unsafe, made me feel. Now, look, first of all, we're gonna say this. We never take personal responsibility for any type of abuse that we experience. So I wanna lay that out there, okay? But when it came to healing, because I am an abuse survivor, right? When it came to healing and going through a process of facing some of the negative beliefs that I had about myself, right, that weren't my own, but they were acquired or given or said or done throughout my childhood. When I became older and I wanted to be able to dismantle those things, one of the first things I had to do is I had to take some personal responsibility. And one of the first areas of personal responsibility for me was, man, no one can make me feel anything. Mm-hmm. And I want to give you a picture of what that is like. That's like someone literally being able to take a knife and cut open your heart, because that's what it feels like, right? When someone tells us that we're not good enough, we're not smart, or you're ugly, or all of the myriad of horrible things that people can say. But it's like somebody actually taking a knife and cutting open your heart and literally mechanically, you know, making you feel things like you are a instrument, you know, tuning you. And what was so powerful was, man, you know what? I don't have to have that experience. I don't have to give myself over to people in order for them to control my feelings. Mm-hmm. Another good example I like to give people is, maybe some of you have had the experiences where you heard someone say something to someone and you are appalled, or you are offended, right? Or you are taken aback. You're like, man, wow, did you just hear what they said? And you're like, no, what? Well, they just said such and such and so and so. And you're like, oh, okay. You should be angry. Aren't you angry? And you're like, actually, no, I'm not. Right? And the reason why that may be is because they legitimately are not offended. Right? They're not, that didn't in any way impair them or impact them. And that was the first time that I realized, like, wow, you know what? That's powerful, that I don't have to allow my feelings to be dictated by other people. Mm. I think that is a powerful, that is one of the most powerful things about the activating beliefs. Once God healed me of needing other people, right, to be able to put me in situations or help me to feel like I'm worthy, I no longer needed that, right? It was a game changer, and my feelings were no longer able to be swayed back and forth.
0: Yeah, one of the profound things in my experience is that what began when I was 6 years old, mm-hmm. with that little girl's, or what was watered and nurtured and nourished at 6 years old from what that little girl said.
1: Yeah.
0: It was, this is why you meant to begin in A, B, C, and sometimes D. so there was the event, there was the belief, and then there were the consequences or the emotions, mm-hmm. and then there were the destructive behaviors. Mm. That's the D, the destructive behaviors, because we've got to do something with how we feel.
1: Yeah.
0: We're not just going to sit there and feel uncomfortable and negative. And sometimes when I say destructive behaviors, some people cut,
1: yeah.
0: as a means of dealing with those emotions.
1: Yes.
0: Some people choose alcohol. Some people choose drugs. Some people choose
1: food.
0: Food.
1: Okay.
0: Right? Any number of things as a means of getting rid of the emotions.
1: Yeah.
0: I'll do anything just to get rid of these emotions. And so,
1: or maybe even other relationships popping from one person to another to
0: mm-hmm,
1: another.
0: Mm-hmm,
1: it happens.
0: Mm-hmm.
1: Yeah.
0: And the crazy thing for me is that the prayers and everything in life tend to be directed towards these destructive behaviors. But the destructive behaviors are being driven by the emotions, and emotions are being driven by the beliefs.
1: Yeah.
0: Right?
1: Yeah.
0: And so this, it was extremely empowering, and I hope that it can be empowering for us too, because when we first got married, man, I jokingly say, I jokingly say that I was ready to be translated like Enoch and Elijah. I was going to be walking with
1: Come
0: the Lord.
1: Now.
0: Yes,
1: yeah,
0: yes.
1: Nope.
0: I was gonna, are you going to do that? You really going to do that? Okay. I was ready to walk with the Lord, and then I get married, and I'm like, man, I didn't feel any of these things or experience any of these things when I was single. There is one, you know, cord that runs through all of these negative things I'm experiencing.
1: You.
0: Right? So I'm like, man, God, please help her, because she's making me feel this and she's making me feel that. And the Lord is like, nah, brother, you had that all along.
1: Come on now.
0: She just brought it to the surface, right? The relationship, the marriage relationship, literally brought things to the surface that were already there in you. But it helped me. It was helpful to me, because I used to blame you for how I was feeling and some of the choices I would make to get rid of those feelings.
1: Yeah.
0: I would see if you would only, and the Lord helped me to see, no, this is not a power that she actually has. The power is actually in your hands based on how you interpret what you believe about yourself and what you believe that these events are saying to you about yourself.
1: Mm-hmm.
0: So if you're following the chain here, destructive behaviors no longer have power in our lives once we recognize that the emotions that drive them come from beliefs that we have espoused that are actually not true.
1: Yeah.
0: Things that we believe about ourselves that are not true.
1: The power in that is, by the grace of God, you literally are taking back, right? Because God does want us to have some personal empowerment. Right? He gives us the tool of our mind and how we operate that thing. You know, what we allow ourselves to focus on, listen to, watch, the people we're around, all of those things have influence. And there comes a point where we have the ability to be able to say, no, I'm going to take that back.
0: Mm-hmm.
1: Right?
0: Mm-hmm.
1: And then what I'm going to do is I'm going to give it to.
0: Yes.
1: Give it to Jesus.
0: Yes.
1: Right?
0: Absolutely. Absolutely.
1: It's safe with Jesus.
0: Yeah.
1: Yeah.
0: And, you know, there may be some of our friends who are talking with us today, and maybe it's alcohol, maybe it's drugs, maybe it's cutting, maybe it's pornography, maybe it's masturbation, or any number of things.
1: Yeah.
0: And oftentimes we can, like me, we can be angry at a person because if you hadn't done this, then I wouldn't be over here in this habit or in this destructive behavior. But in reality, the power is not in the hands of that individual. The power God has privileged us to have in our own hands.
1: Yes.
0: And it really goes back to the things that we believe, the things that we believe to be true about ourselves. Now, here's my definition of faith. Get ready for this.
1: Come on.
0: I'm not even charging you for this. Get ready for this. My definition of faith is this. It is believing what God says about you, believing the plans that he has for you, believing these things and accepting them in place of any and every other thing in my life and in my experience that goes against what God says about me, goes against the plans that he says he has for me.
1: Yes.
0: This is what I refer to as biblical saving faith.
1: Yes, yes. Oh my goodness. You know, what comes to mind is the scripture in 2 Corinthians 10:4-6. Where it talks about casting down imaginations. And every high thing that exhausts itself against the knowledge of God, and bringing into captivity
0: every thought.
1: Every thought.
0: to the obedience of
1: Christ.
0: Bring
1: it into captivity. Gather that thing, right? And say, no. Give it to, say, God, listen, I'm going to have to surrender this to you because I can't keep living like this, right? We sabotage our relationships. We sabotage our ability to be able to function in everyday life, guys. I've been there, right, where, man, you're at war with everything and everyone around you because of what you believe about yourself, right, in the home that you're living in and on your jobs and when you're at school and when you're driving in the car, have mercy.
0: Mm-hmm.
1: You know what I'm saying? You're at war, but it's because of the things that we have on the inside of us that God really does, the reason why he's bringing it to the surface. Listen to this. Listen, because the Bible talks about whatever is in you will come out, but it is for the benefit of healing. Mm. When we talk, mm-hmm. when we allow that thing to come up so that we can deal with it in a healthy way, we can heal.
0: Yeah. Here's the thing, though. It's going to come up anyway.
1: Ooh, it's, listen.
0: When you talk,
1: you better
0: it's going to come
1: it.
0: Up anyway.
1: Anyway.
0: Even, and it'll come up at some of the most unexpected times. But I want to touch again on that, be the belief.
1: Yes.
0: Because there may be someone who's listening and who says, well, I believe this because, I mean, this is what I was told.
1: Mm.
0: I was told I would be no good. I was told I was stupid. I was told I was ugly. I was told I was a failure. I was told I would never amount to anything. And so, you know, you're talking about getting rid of that. It's not easy to get rid of something that has literally been ingrained in you.
1: Yeah.
0: You've heard it, you know, repetition deepens
1: impression. Yes.
0: And then again, 2 Corinthians 3:18, by beholding, we become changed.
1: Yes.
0: So look, I beheld dysfunction. I beheld brokenness.
1: Yes.
0: I beheld abuse. And so how can I believe that anything else is a possibility for me?
1: Mm-hmm.
0: My mind goes to Jesus's conversation with Nicodemus when we talk.
1: Yeah.
0: Jesus loved to talk to folks.
1: He did.
0: Right?
1: He loved to talk.
0: Jesus's conversation with Nicodemus in John chapter 3.
1: Yeah.
0: And this is, it just, whew, you must be born again.
1: Listen, we're going to talk. That's why y'all got to stay tuned, because we're going to be talking about some of this stuff in more episodes. Right. When we talk, we're going to get into that.
0: Mm-hmm.
1: You must be born again.
0: But I got to give him this.
1: Yes.
0: Jesus says that being born again is the irreducible minimum.
1: Mm.
0: In other words, you cannot make it into the kingdom of heaven. You cannot see the kingdom of God unless you experience the new birth.
1: Mm.
0: And what the new birth does is the new birth, it actually transforms the way that we believe.
1: Yes.
0: Now, what do I mean when I say that? In John chapter 1, verse 12, the Bible says this, as many as received him, to them gave he the power to become the sons of God, even to them that believe on his name. 1 Peter chapter 1, verse 23, it says that we are born again, not by corruptible seed, but by the incorruptible seed, which is the word of God. One of my favorite books is a book called Steps to Christ.
1: Oh, a beautiful book.
0: Page 51, it says this. Check this out. Through this simple act of believing God,
1: yes,
0: the Holy Spirit has begotten in you a new life.
1: Oh.
0: You are as a child born into the family of God, and he loves you, that is, God loves you, as he loves his very own son.
1: Yes.
0: Right? So I like to ask young people and old when I'm talking to them, I say, and the Bible says, we got to be born again. What does that mean? They say, oh, we got to get baptized. No.
1: No.
0: No. And then I take them to John chapter 1, verse 12.
1: Yes.
0: 1 Peter chapter 1, verse 23. And I read that quotation from Steps to Christ, page 51. And I say, we are born again, according to the Bible.
1: Yeah.
0: We are born again the moment we believe God's word.
1: Yes.
0: And because we have lived in a sinful world, all those things that we've talked about, the house I was raised in, the words that I heard while I was growing up, the negative experiences
1: that
0: I've seen, all of that.
1: Yeah.
0: God says, listen, the new birth experience is when a man, woman, boy, or girl chooses to believe what I say about them.
1: Yes.
0: Despite all that they have seen, heard, and experienced.
1: Listen, when we talk, this is why it's so important to sit and have conversations and to delve into these topics. When we talk, and listen, God wants to talk to us. He wants to have conversations. That's why you got to open up your word. He speaks directly to the wounds and the pains that we've picked up. And he's saying, listen, exchange that with me. Give it to me. You can't even carry it, all right? Give me that, and I'm going to give you something else. I'm going to give you a new foundation, okay? Mm. That's what I'm going to do, all right?
0: Get rid of the old.
1: Yes.
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3: 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Put your feet on the path to relationships like God intended them to be.
0: Yeah, the ABCs. The ABCs. And in the middle of ABC, of course, is the B. One of my new favorite passages in all of the Bible is Isaiah chapter 55, verse 7. And it says this, let the wicked forsake his way, and the unrighteous man his thoughts, and let him return unto the Lord, for he will have mercy and pardon. The first portion, let the wicked forsake his way, and the unrighteous man his thoughts. Now, in the Hebrew way of speaking in Scripture, these are actually two ways of saying the same thing. Now, a lot of us would fixate on changing our ways, but unfortunately, we don't spend time on changing our thoughts. Oh, Lord, please help me not to cut myself anymore. Help me not to watch pornography anymore. Help me not to go to parties anymore. Help me not to get into illicit relationships anymore. But very few of us pray, Lord, change the way I think. Help me to think differently. Help me to see myself differently. Help me to think and see myself the same way that you do. I believe that this is the most powerful component to our victory and to us having healthy relationships with God and with others. Because listen to the end of the verse. Let the wicked forsake his way and the unrighteous man his thoughts, and let him return unto the Lord, for he will have mercy and pardon. The implications are these. I'm not returning to the Lord because I don't think he will accept me and receive me. I can't have a healthy relationship because I don't think that it's possible. But friends, with God, all things are possible. When we talk, because we heal.
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0: Or you can call 269-683-5998. 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
1: How do you do? What motivates you to earn money? For many, it's about working hard to provide for their loved ones. But for some, the thirst for wealth and comfort is so consuming that they'll do whatever it takes to get what they want, no matter who they hurt along the way. That's what happened to one young man until his heart and mind and very life were unshackled.

0: Almost time for dinner.
1: We're coming.
0: Any chance we can still win?
1: It doesn't look like it.
0: How much time's left?
2: Less than a minute.
3: Fourth down and 18 yards to go. This game's over unless they get a first down. Quarterback in motion. Blitz pressure. Scrambles for space. Dodges one tackle.
1: Pass the ball already.
3: Dodges another. Can't find the receiver. Oh, big pass into the end zone to anyone open, and it's caught. Touchdown. They just pulled off the impossible and are headed to the playoffs.
0: Let's eat while the food's hot.
1: Did you see that catch?
4: Yeah, I saw it.
1: What a game! I still can't believe we won.
4: That makes two of us.
0: You should be more excited, Sean. Nobody thought we'd beat this team.
4: Yeah, that's what everybody said.
1: Best offense we've ever had. Sean, hand me your plate. I'll fill it up for you.
4: I'm not that hungry.
0: Are you coming down with something? Maybe you picked up a bug from one of your college roommates.
4: I'm fine, Mom.
1: Tell me you'll talk later.
4: Sorry, I gotta take this. I'll be right back. Hello?
5: You know who this is?
4: Yeah. Listen, can I call you back?
5: Nope. You see the game?
4: Yeah, I just watched it.
5: You owe me $1,500, pal.
4: I'll get it to you this week, as soon as I get back to campus.
5: I still can't believe you bet against your own team.
4: I was sure they would lose.
5: That's why they call it gambling, kid. I want my money by tomorrow.
4: I said I would pay you.
5: You better. And if you don't, I'll find your parents' address and make them pay.
6: 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Occasionally, we combine multiple stories from different sources like this one, which presents what we believe to be true. 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Maybe you, or someone you know, is struggling with this very thing. We bring you The Gambler, right now on Unshackled.
4: Like most of my friends, I played fantasy baseball and football in high school, and I was good at it. We played for the

0: thrill of coming out on top, not for money. But when sports gambling became legal in 2018, a whole new world opened up to me. In college, bookies were easy to find, but online sports betting apps made betting even easier. With one click on my smartphone or computer, I could bet on any game in the world. 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
1: Hey!
2: Bro!
3: You're late, Sean. We were beginning to think you stood us up.
0: I miss our Friday night poker games? Never! Deal me in.
3: You should invite your roommate to join us sometime.
0: Not interested. He goes to some kind of church meeting every Friday night.
3: Seriously? What a loser.
0: You have any beer?
3: In the fridge. So, how'd your last sports bet turn out?
0: Lost a few dollars, but no worries. March Madness starts soon, so lots of opportunities to earn it back. Give me two cards.
3: You hear NCAA players got caught betting against their own teams?
0: So?
3: That makes the outcome even harder to bet on, right?
0: I know how to spread my risks.
3: I don't know, man. The odds of losing are big enough. But when a player purposely gets paid to shave points? I mean, there's no way of telling...
0: You're forgetting one thing about betting odds.
3: What's that?
0: I'm the exception to that rule.
4: Yeah, that's why you lost last hand.
3: Oh, yeah. Why?
0: Because I'm smarter than everybody else. Smarter than everybody else. Every time one of my bets won, I believed it was because of my superior sports instincts. But if I had a string of losses, I believed the next big jackpot would make up for them all. But there was one problem. I was running out of money chasing that big win.
5: But I thought the money your dad and I gave you covered all your books and lab fees.
0: I thought so too, but they turned out to be more than I thought.
5: What about borrowing textbooks from the library? Maybe that way you can...
0: It doesn't work that way. Mom, I need my own because of the worksheets inside.
5: How much money do you need?
0: Is 500 okay?
5: For books?
0: Yeah, they're always expensive. But I'll pay you back, I promise.
5: You still owe your dad and me for all the extras last semester, remember? Oh, don't worry. I'll transfer the money to your bank account.
0: Thanks.
5: Sean?
0: Yeah?
5: Just make sure you study hard.
0: The money wasn't for extra textbooks. I had maxed out my credit card with online sports bets and desperately needed a way to make up for it so I could pay off my last bet. I stayed up late that night, analyzing college basketball betting odds and slowly convincing myself that I had the skills to win big. I studied the favorites and underdogs, made prop bets and parlays until I was sure I would come out ahead. By 3 a.m., I'd wagered the $500 my mom sent me and fell exhausted into my bed.
6: Wake up, sleepyhead.
0: Come on, Ben. Turn that light off.
6: Late night?
7: Way too late. I'd better grab a shower and get some breakfast before class.
6: You mean lunch. It's almost 1 o'clock.
0: You're kidding me. Ah, I missed my econ exam. My professor's gonna kill me.
6: Nah, probably just fail you. Why'd you stay up so late?
0: I was doing some research.
6: Uh-huh. On sports bets?
0: Yeah. How did you...
6: You left your March Madness rankings on the counter?
0: I was studying player stats all night. Made lots of sure bets on the Sweet 16 and Final Four. Hey, I'll play some bets for you if you give me some money. It's a huge rush when you win.
6: No, thanks. I'm content with what I earn.
0: Oh, I forgot. You Christians believe money's the root of all evil, right?
6: The Bible says it's the love of money that's the root of all kinds of evil. God wants me to earn a living through hard work and sacrifice. Besides, getting A's in my classes is the only way I'll have a chance to get into med school.
0: You can earn a living from gambling too, you know, if you're smart enough.
6: Oh yeah? How's that working out for you?
0: At the moment, it wasn't working out too well, but that was about to change. Every year, over $3 billion is bet on college basketball playoffs, and I wanted a big piece of that. But first, I had to make sure I wasn't kicked out of school.
8: Come in.
0: Professor Johnson?
8: Well, I see you're still alive and breathing.
0: I was wondering if I could take a makeup exam. Sorry for missing your class this morning.
8: You've missed half of my classes since the start of the semester.
0: I know. I'm sorry, but I was...
8: I don't want to hear excuses. Every semester, I have a handful of students who beg me to make up missed assignments and only do the bare minimum to graduate.
0: I'm not like that.
8: Missing classes suggest otherwise. Some students never take the time to truly learn. All they want is a piece of paper that implies they did. Are you one of those students, Sean?
0: I'm not. I'm sorry, I just need one more chance.
8: That's the same thing you said last month.
0: I really need this class.
8: Okay, you can retake the exam.
0: Thank you.
8: But only on one condition.
0: I'll do anything.
8: Make an appointment with the campus counseling office and find out why you keep missing so many classes. Either get your act together or fail my class. Your choice!
6: Sean, I'm looking at your transcript and class history. It looks like you're failing nearly every class this semester. What's going on?
0: Nothing. Just harder classes this time, that's all.
6: You barely passed last semester. Any trouble at home?
0: No, my parents are doing fine.
6: Well, something's distracting you from studying. Any girlfriend problems?
0: No, Janie and I are good.
6: Any addictions getting in the way?
0: Like what?
6: Drugs, alcohol, porn.
0: I don't struggle with any of those.
6: Okay. What about sports betting?
0: You can't be addicted to sports betting.
6: Sure you can. Gambling addictions function the same way as substance abuse and how they affect brain chemistry.
0: You're kidding me.
6: Wish I was. Sports betting now rivals porn as the dominant addiction among young men. Even more than drugs and alcohol.
0: Good thing I'm not addicted.
6: Suppose this is something you struggle with. Gamblers Anonymous meetings might help.
0: GA meetings? That's just a room full of old men who ruin their lives betting on horse races.
6: You might be surprised who attends. I know quite a few college students who have fallen...
0: I only bet on sports for fun, okay? It's not like I make bets every day.
6: Okay. How often do you place bets?
0: I don't have an addiction problem.
6: I didn't say you did. I'm just trying to figure out how I can help you focus on your classes.
0: I'm only meeting you because my professor required it before he lets me take a missed exam. That's all.
6: Is that the only reason you're here?
0: Yeah. So just sign some paper that proves we talked so I can leave.
6: Do you know why online sports gambling targets 18 to 28-year-old males?
0: Nope.
6: And why college males are 3 times more likely to get addicted than college women?
0: Probably because we like to take more risks than girls. Nothing against girls. We just think differently, right?
6: You're right. There's a significant difference. And sports betting preys on young men because their brains are wired to take risks. Place a $5 bet that wins, and they give you $300 in credits to bet more. And since you've won once, you're convinced you'll always win again. But you seldom do. The odds are against you.
0: I can stop betting whenever I want.
6: Can you? Teenage decision-making skills only mature by age 25. That's why young men are at a greater risk for addictions. They act before thinking through the consequences.
0: I'm mature for my age, and I only gamble as a hobby.
6: The problem with gambling is that it replaces fulfillment from hard work with something that appears to be easy money.
0: What's wrong with that?
6: Someone once said, gambling turns men into cruise ships rather than battleships.
0: How?
6: Gambling chases leisure rather than learning the skills necessary for hard work to provide for your family or loved ones.
0: I learn important skills every day.
6: I'm not sure your class grades reflect that.
0: Whatever. Can I leave now?
6: Can I ask you one more question first?
0: Sure.
6: Are you a cruise ship or a battleship? What kind of man do you want to be, Sean?
1: We'll learn what happens next in just a moment. But first, I want to share a bit about how our supporting ministry has an impact all over the world. 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
2: Where were you this afternoon? I must have texted you a dozen times.
0: At the counseling center.
2: Seriously? What's wrong?
0: That's just it. Nothing's wrong. I missed a midterm exam and my professor required me to get counseling to figure out why I keep missing classes.
2: So why do you?
0: I'm just not a morning person, that's all. Don't worry about it. I can retake the exam tomorrow, no problem.
2: Cool. Problem solved. Hey, You want to do something fun this weekend? My friends told me about this new sushi restaurant that just opened, and it's your turn to pay, remember? No more, whoops, I forgot my wallet. Can you pay this time?
0: Maybe next month when I have some money. We'll go then, okay? I promise.
2: You told me you have a lot of money in your savings account.
0: So?
2: So loosen up for once. Spend some of it on me.
0: I can't.
2: Why? Don't you think I'm worth it?
0: No, that's not it. I already spent it all.
2: On what? It sure wasn't me.
0: On other stuff. I have to use the men's room. I'll be right back. It's occupied. Just a minute. I said wait a minute.
9: I've been looking everywhere for you, college boy.
0: What do you want? I paid you $1,000, now leave me alone.
9: You still owe me the rest.
0: I don't have it.
9: Mommy and Daddy won't like it when I tell them that I...
0: Leave them out of it! I'll pay you next month.
9: Pay me now, or else.
0: Or else what? I told you, I don't have... Okay! Okay! Don't hit me again! I'll borrow the money. And pay you.
9: When?
0: Tomorrow, I promise!
9: Maybe this will help you remember.
10: Hey, Sean, I'm going up to the student commons for dinner. You want me to wait for you?
0: Yeah, give me a sec. Let me grab a clean shirt.
6: Dude, what's with all the bruises on your stomach? What happened to you?
0: Some jerk used me for a punching bag.
6: You should go to the infirmary. Make sure nothing was injured or...
0: I'm fine. Just sore. And just when I thought my week couldn't get any worse, my girlfriend broke up with me.
6: What happened?
0: I asked her to loan me some money, and she said that's the last straw and walked away. She's not answering any of my calls.
6: Sorry, man. Can I ask you what you need the money for?
0: You know a guy named Ronnie Green?
6: I've heard the name. Oh, isn't he the guy who hangs around college bars and takes bets? How much do you owe him?
0: $1,500 from a bet that went sour. I already gave him $1,000. He's tired of waiting for the rest.
6: Have you asked your family for help?
0: And say what? Hey, Mom and Dad, you know all that money Granddad gave me? Well, I blew every penny of it on sports betting because I thought I was smarter than everybody else. Oh, and I'm about to flunk all my classes. So all that money you paid for me to go to college? Well, that's wasted too.
6: Sorry, man. Listen, let me give you the money.
0: No, thanks. I'll probably just place another bet thinking I could double my money and pay back both you and Ronnie. Maybe that guy at the counseling center was right. Maybe I need to join the old guys at Gamblers Anonymous, get in touch with some mysterious higher power who will...
6: Jesus.
0: What?
6: That higher power you need is Jesus. He's the only one who can help you kick this thing.
0: He only helps good people like you.
6: Well, that's not true. He's helped me through some really bad choices I made when I was younger. Let's go to dinner, and I will tell you what he did for me.
0: I'm too sore to eat. I'm going for a walk to clear my head. Maybe hang out with Rick and the guys later.
6: Friday night poker?
0: I just remembered. I don't have any money to bet with. I'm better off just being by myself for a while.
6: Listen, there's something I need to do first, but... I want you to meet me somewhere later. I'll text you the address.
0: What kind of place?
6: Well, you'll see. Just promise me you'll be there.
0: Not sure why, but I promised him I'd meet him later. I found the address Ben sent me, and when I pulled into the parking lot, he was waiting for me by the side entrance. And when I saw what the building was, I instantly regretted being there.
11: I'm glad you made it.
0: Is this some kind of joke? I would never have come if I knew this place was a church. Why are we here?
11: I attend a program here every Friday night.
0: Yeah? What kind of program?
11: It's called Celebrate Recovery. Now, they help people break the chains of addiction. Drugs, alcohol, gambling, you name it. We have groups here for just about everything.
0: And you lead one of the groups?
11: No, Sean. I attend one of the groups.
0: You're kidding me. Why would you need one?
11: I started drinking when I was 12 and went downhill fast from there. God used this ministry to set me free from not only my addiction, but also a life of sin.
0: Never thought of you as a sinner.
11: We're all broken, Sean. Every one of us. But God pulled me out of my mess and showed me He had a greater purpose for my life. He can do the same for you if you let Him. Come inside, and I'll introduce you to some of the guys.
0: I can't go in there. What if I see someone I know?
11: We have confidentiality rules that everybody follows. What's said in the group stays in the group.
0: I'm not sure I'm ready for this.
11: Walking through those doors is like placing a bet. But this time, you have nothing to lose and everything to gain. Let's go in.
0: Once inside, I was surprised to see a few people I recognized from school. But no one judged me, and everyone I met warmly welcomed me. Eventually, we separated into smaller groups. Ben went to one for people dealing with alcohol addiction, and I went into another room with chairs arranged in a circle. My group leader opened in prayer, something I had never, ever done in my life. And I was surprised by how genuine his words were. No pretense, just words spoken from his heart like God was his close friend. After the prayer, people began sharing how they had become addicted to gambling or how they lost marriages or careers because of gambling debt. Near the end of the meeting, the leader spoke about the importance of shaming the shame of addiction. He said it begins with admitting you have a problem. And when I heard those words, I knew what I needed to do.
2: Why didn't you tell us about this before?
0: I suppose I was in denial about just how out of control it had become.
8: You spent everything your grandfather left you?
0: Yeah, all of it.
8: Do you know how hard he worked for that money? How could you do that?
0: I thought I could pay it back.
8: How? By winning one big bet on some basketball game? No wonder it's called March Madness.
0: Dad, I'm sorry. What I did was wrong. I'm sorry.
2: When you called me and asked for money for textbooks, was that a lie too?
0: Yeah. I owed somebody some money and he threatened to beat me up and tell you if I didn't pay him.
2: Oh no!
8: Anything else you've been hiding from us?
0: Yeah, there's more.
2: What?
0: I'm failing all my classes.
2: But why? You're smart. You got all A's and B's in high school.
0: I've been skipping lots of classes.
2: And doing what?
0: Studying sports odds and placing bets. Nearly every day.
8: This is unbelievable.
0: I know I've disappointed you.
8: You have!
2: You've made some terrible mistakes. But you are and always will be our son.
0: Maybe one day you can forgive me.
8: Your mom and I do forgive you. It took a lot of courage to come clean with us.
2: You said the group you went to at the church is willing to help you?
0: Yeah. I asked the group leader if he would help hold me accountable, and he said he'd check in with me every day.
2: What about school?
0: I'll do everything I can to bring my grades up, but most likely I'll still be on academic probation. Not sure after that. Maybe enter a trade program instead. Use my hands for something good for a change.
8: Sean, you've done some really foolish things, but that doesn't mean your life's over.
2: And with help, I know you can do better.
8: But here's the deal. Whether you go back to college or a trade school is entirely up to you. But this time, you'll pay for all of it. Understand?
0: Yes, sir.
8: That way you won't take it for granted. Son, you have made gambling your everything. And that's a problem. The question is, will you learn from your error?
0: I had expected my parents to throw me out of the house when I told them what I'd done. Instead, they wrapped their arms around me and assured me that I'd get through this, and that they loved me. Their words gave me hope that there was a way out of the mess I'd created. I drove back to my college that night, parked my car, and headed for my dorm room. I was so caught up in my thoughts that I didn't notice the person following me. But when I heard his voice, I felt my stomach tighten and my mouth go dry.
12: Hello, college boy. Remember me?
0: Please, don't hurt me.
12: Why would I do that?
0: I know I still owe you. I haven't forgotten. I just need...
12: What are you talking about? You don't owe me anything.
0: What do you mean? I still owe you $500.
12: No, you don't.
0: Stop jerking me around, Ronnie. I still owe you the money.
12: You don't know, do you?
0: What are you talking about?
12: Your roommate paid off your debt.
0: All of it?
12: Yep, every dollar. I only stopped you to see if you wanted to bet on tomorrow's basketball games.
0: No, I don't. I'm done with sports betting. And do me a favor. Never ask me again.
6: Wondered when you get back. How did the talk with your parents go?
0: Why did you do that? Why did you pay off my debt?
6: Because I wanted to.
0: But why? It may be months before I can pay you back.
6: It wasn't a loan, Sean. It was a gift. You never have to pay me back.
0: We barely know each other. Why would you do that?
6: Because a long time ago, someone paid off a debt I couldn't pay. That's what Jesus did for me when he died on the cross for my sins. He paid a price he didn't owe to give me a heaven I could never earn. He wants to do the same for you, no matter how much you've messed up your life. Pull up a chair, and let me tell you how much Jesus loves you.
1: Listening friend, dozens of verses in the Bible warn us that pursuing the riches of this world will never satisfy us, because we'll always want more. Our lives are not measured by the amount of things we own, but by how we use our time, talents, and treasures for God, not for our own comforts. A verse in Ephesians sums it up this way: "Let him that stole steal no more, but rather let him labor, working with his hands the thing which is good, that he may have to give to him that needeth." 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Did you know we've created even more quality Christian content for you, our listener? It's true. You can check out our daily devotionals. In these four-minute episodes, we hear a true story of transformation with supporting scripture and an application point to help us dive deeper in our biblical understanding. And now here's a taste of a daily devotional. August 2nd, Reasoning God Out. Have you ever watched one of those futuristic movies where man-made robots try to destroy mankind? These action-packed films likely have us on the edge of our seat as we root for our fellow human beings to triumph. But these stories also present an intriguing concept, the fact that something we create could have the ability to turn on us. Imagine that. Something that would have no power if we did not create it can suddenly feel that we no longer have the right to exist. But we often behave this same way toward God. Today we'll hear from Matt Jacobs, a man who believed that his reasoning mind proved that God was unnecessary. He's here to share with us his true story on this Unshackled Daily Devotional.
13: I grew up thinking science and reason were paramount. My father believed religion was a crutch and only contempt for my mom's faith. He fed me philosophy that left me feeling empty, even after I graduated from Dartmouth. There I was taught that man created God. Seeking direction, I volunteered at a homeless shelter, thinking service to mankind was the answer. I handed out sandwiches in Grand Central Station, and I helped at a soup kitchen, where I met a man who told me good works cannot replace God. He said, "Jesus is the answer, the best friend you'll ever have." Then my mother began going back to church, where she had a heart attack and nearly died during the service. She survived, and her faith in God was rock solid after that. Believers at work began telling me of the power of Christ to change lives, and I was drawn to their words by the hole in my heart. I met a homeless man who had once been a professor of Latin, but education had let him down. He testified about the God who became a man and died for our sins. He said, "The only one who won't let you down is Jesus." I began going to church, and I wept continuously because I had been spiritually starved for so long. After 6 weeks, I received Jesus as my Savior, and He filled the emptiness in my soul.
1: 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This is program number 3922. Heard in this special episode of The Gambler were Patrick Thompson, Suzette Mayobre, Howard Friedland, Steve Bayorgen, and Michael Wallner. 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
17: Whoever is generous to the poor lends to the Lord, and he will repay him for his deed. Proverbs 19:17. Hi, I'm Rob West. As Christians, we're called to be generous. But what does that look like when someone asks for money on the street? Should we give? Is there a better way to help? Today, Dr. David W. Jones joins us to explore the ethics of giving to homeless people and how to show compassion without causing harm. Then it's on to your calls at 800-525-7000. That's 800-525-7000. This is Faith and Finance, biblical wisdom for your financial decisions. Well, we're honored to have Dr. David W. Jones with us today. He's a senior professor of Christian ethics at Southeastern Baptist Theological Seminary and completed his PhD on Christian financial ethics. He's also the author of several books and articles on moral and theological issues. David, great to have you on the program today.
18: Thanks, Rob. It's good to be here.
17: David, you recently wrote an article for the upcoming issue of our Faithful Steward magazine on giving to those on the side of the road. It addresses a question many believers wrestle with. What should we do when someone who is homeless asks for help? It's a situation many of us encounter and one that raises both practical and spiritual questions. So to begin, would you help us build a biblical foundation? What does God's word teach about caring for the poor?
18: I think it's important, and I think all Christians would probably agree with this, that as believers, we certainly want to have a concern for the poor. Certainly want to have a heart that desires to help. And that simply comes from Scripture. I think of Matthew 5:42, which Christ says, "Give to the one who begs from you, and do not refuse the one who would borrow from you." Or 1 John 3:17, where John writes and says, "But whoever has this world's goods and sees his brother in need and shuts up his heart from him, how does the love of God abide in him?" And so I think Scripture is clear that we need to have a concern for the poor. We should want to help the poor. Yeah. Really, the devil in the details is, but how do we do that? Right? And that's maybe the harder question.
17: Yeah, that's right. And especially when we get into a situation like we're describing today, specifically being asked for help from someone on the street, we see perhaps they're homeless or appear to be, that may involve a sinful lifestyle, and that brings up a whole host of questions. So perhaps there are some questions we should ask ourselves when someone approaches us for money. What might those be?
18: I think, first off, when you see somebody on the side of the street, and perhaps you're at a red light and there's someone there with a sign, that's asking for help, asking for money. I think the first thing that I like to do personally is sort of check what is my assumption in my heart about that person. And honestly, Rob, oftentimes where my heart goes is I think, well, the reason why that person is in need, it's because they're lazy. It's because they have a drug habit. Yes. It's because they're unwilling to work. And I find myself sort of silently condemning the homeless person and the person who's in need. And what I call that heart position, really it's the phrase I've used in the past is it's being middle class in spirit. Where what I'm doing is I'm saying, hey, I have a car, I have a job because I work hard and I have what I have because I've been willing to labor for it. But of course, we know that Christ called us not to be middle class in spirit, but to be poor in spirit. Mm. And matter of fact, that guy on the side of the street, he may be a drug addict. He may be lazy. He may be unwilling to work. He may be, in a sense, unworthy of our help. But that's the very reason why we should desire to help him. Because if we think bigger picture, Maybe a different question is this. What if God waited until we deserved his love and help in order to help us? Well, while we were yet sinners, Christ died for us.
6: Yes.
18: So actually, it's because that homeless person actually doesn't deserve our help. That's the very reason why we should desire to help them. And so getting that heart in a right position, I find really is the first step. And in some senses, almost the hardest thing to do, because usually our interaction in those settings, we're not necessarily on the top of our game spiritually. And oftentimes we start out in the wrong place.
19: Boy, that is so well said, and I think a great foundation for our discussion today. The next question then is, how do I help? And we'll get into that just around the corner. Also, what about just this overwhelming feeling that you want to be able to help everyone, and you know you can't? That and much more. We're talking today with David W. Jones. He's Senior Professor of Christian Ethics at Southeastern Baptist Theological Seminary. Much more on helping the homeless just around the corner. Stay with us.
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19: 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Dr. Jones earned his PhD with a focus on Christian financial ethics, so he is someone that we are really excited about weighing in on these topics. Today, specifically, we're talking about this question we all wrestle with, and that is, should I give money to homeless people? And there are a host of issues there. And David, before the break, you were talking about really how we should posture ourselves, how we look at this through the lens of Scripture, some of the perspective that we bring into this. And you said, undoubtedly, we are to give, to help those in need. The question is how. So is it ever wrong to give money directly to someone who's homeless, like when we're being asked for money on the street? Or is the bigger issue how we give? Unpack that for us.
18: Yeah, getting the heart right, that we talked about is maybe the first step, but the second important step, how do I do this? And certainly, we don't want to act in such a way where we end up enabling sin or empowering sin, or not even, acting in a way that would insulate somebody from the natural consequences of their sin, because oftentimes that's something that's built in that God uses to promote repentance. And so we want to act in a way that shows love for our neighbor. Oftentimes, giving money directly to someone on the street corner is not going to be the best course of action. While it might not be inherently wrong, they could take that money and they could use that, to finance a drug or alcohol habit or use it in other sinful ways. And so I've always encouraged people to make some type of a non-cash gift. And that could be, if you have time, offering to buy them a meal at a local restaurant, or I know folks, it's even been my practice, to carry some non-perishable food in my car, like a box of granola bars. And if someone asks for help, rather than offering them a $10 bill, offering them a granola bar. And so they're trying to help in a way that as best as it's possible, with my own actions, our own actions, that we're trying to show love of neighbor, that we're not purposely putting someone in harm's way by enabling them to perhaps continue in sin.
3: Yeah. David, how do we process that from an ethics standpoint? You know, we want to help. Perhaps we feel the leading of the Lord to help. Maybe there's a small child standing next to them. We'd love to be able to give them some cash that they could use to put gas in the car or maybe get a, you know, a roof over their head, make the rent payment. How do we think about the responsibility we have to protect them, which we can't control? And do we leave that to the Lord? And is that okay? Or should we bear some of that responsibility that perhaps because of the situation we're in, we should naturally conclude that it would likely be used for things that would be sinful, and therefore we have some responsibility before the Lord? How do we process that?
18: Yeah, I think it's all about being a good steward acting wisely. Now, of course, in a brief encounter on a street corner as we're, you know, walking to the office, or again, maybe you're at a stoplight and there's someone there on the side of the road, and, you know, but before the light turns green, or before you, you know, you get to the next block, you're probably not going to be able to, you know, to learn a lot about what's actually the cause of this person's poverty and why are they here. And we're not going to be able to get information in order to discern what might they do with a gift that I give them. And so I think the important part is having that desire to help. You know, even preparing in advance to help when we have these encounters.
3: Yeah.
18: And then helping in the best way possible in that given context that we find ourselves in. And I think that's really what the Lord is going to hold us responsible for. And that really ought to be the goal that we're aiming for.
3: Yeah. What about engaging in a deeper way? My sister, for example, you know, repeatedly saw an elderly woman that obviously appeared homeless and very poor at a grocery store over a long period of time. She ended up befriending her. They became very close and journeyed together over years, often meeting. She, you know, met her at her small apartment. They helped financially. I mean, my sister and her husband invested in this woman's life. And I think that's a beautiful picture of how we can help those in need. It does bring up, you know, questions of safety and is that, you know, appropriate and those types of things. But how do you think about engaging beyond that handout of a granola bar deeper in someone's life?
18: Oh, that's a great question. And what a great example by your sister there, Rob. The essentially there's three broad causes of poverty. And I wouldn't have time to dive into all the depths of this, but the three causes of poverty are personal sin, natural evil, like think maybe like a hurricane or a tornado. Yeah. Or oppression by others, or essentially other people's sin. And based upon the cause of poverty, that really shapes and really directs us in how we might seek to address poverty. And there's two broad ways that poverty can be addressed. There is an aid-based model, which is, you know, kind of giving out aid indiscriminately. And just for example, if, you know, if someone is homeless because of a natural disaster, well, then we want to give aid, you know, pretty much without question and as soon as possible.
3: Yes.
18: But the second model is a developmental-based model. And that's more, I think, of what you described there with your sister, where, you know, somebody who perhaps is in poverty because of oppression by someone else or perhaps even by their own poor choices, well, that's going to involve long-term personal involvement in order to address the poverty. Should that, you know, become possible, you know, by encountering somebody or perhaps getting involved in a group or organization that has a long-term model that's set up, that can be an incredibly effective and as well as incredibly rewarding way to address poverty. And so it's those two approaches. You know, whenever we see poverty, we kind of have to process is immediate sort of indiscriminate aid appropriate in this context?
3: Yes.
18: Or is a developmental kind of long-term thing more appropriate? And so it takes some thought in order to kind of work through various instances that we find ourselves in.
3: Yeah. We've only got about 90 seconds left. We're going to have you back clearly. But what about someone, and we get this question often, who's in our listening audience today, David, saying, I'm just overwhelmed by the needs around me and I want to help everyone. I just don't know where to start.
18: Yeah. What a common reaction among so many believers. You know, there's a principle that I've written about and talked about elsewhere. It's called the principle of moral proximity. And what this principle teaches is that we are most morally responsible for those who are closest to us. And this has been helpful to me because it can be easy to be overwhelmed, say, by world hunger. But in fact of the matter is, I probably can't solve world hunger from my living room.
3: Yes.
18: But there may be people in my immediate circles, maybe my neighborhood, my church, my town, who I'm going to come across on a weekly basis, who I can actually make a meaningful difference in their lives. If all Christians who are out there addressed first the poverty that was closest to them, well, then obviously there's going to be a large kind of scale effect of that. And really, the fact of the matter is, we're most equipped to actually deal with those who are closest to us. Indeed, big problems require big solutions, but God's called us to take care of what's in front of us first.
3: There's no doubt about that. Folks, if you'd like to read his article on this very topic in our upcoming issue of the Faithful Steward magazine, become a FaithFi partner at $35 a month or $400 a year at faithfi.com/give. David, thanks for being with us today.
18: Thanks, Rob.
3: That's David W. Jones, Senior Professor of Christian Ethics at Southeastern Baptist Theological Seminary. Back with your questions after this. Stick around.
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3: Great to have you with us today on Faith and Finance. We're going to get to as many calls as we can here in our final segment today. Let's head to Texas. Dennis, go ahead.
22: How you doing? I recently got a disbursement check from a personal injury claim that happened a couple of years ago after my wife and I paid off our cars and pretty much almost all of our debt. We only have two revolving accounts that are interest-free. I think they're each under $1,000.
3: Nice.
22: But pretty much our savings and everything we have right now in a high-yield savings account is about $50,000, give or take. No kids. We don't have mortgage. I'm 44. I make about 80 to 100 a year. She makes about 50, give or take. I just want to know, is it something that we should put all of it into, or can we enjoy some of it? Or, you know, it'd be nice to have a new truck, but then that's another payment that I really don't want. What are some good investment options?
3: Yeah. Yeah. Great. Well, I mean, with no debt, no mortgage and savings, you're in a strong position. I think the next step depends on your goals and your timeline. So for many couples in their 40s and 50s, a smart approach to 50,000 would be, first of all, let's shore up and just set aside that emergency fund of 3 to 6 months expenses. If you've got that separate from this, great. If you don't, let's allocate, you know, whatever your total spending is for the month times three, all the way up to as much as six. Let's get that into a high yield savings account. You don't have any other debt to pay off. So now we're looking at, you know, getting this invested and preferably in a tax efficient way. Do you guys have a retirement plan at work? Either of you available to you?
22: She does. I know for sure. I do. It's probably minimal. I think, you know, I pulled out. I was in the TSP program for federal government in the early 2000s, and I was young, single bachelor. I wanted to move and get out of it, so I took everything out and just spent it away. But I started over here and there. But it's pretty minimal. That's why I'm thinking looking in the future probably be the best bet.
3: Got it. Okay. Yeah. So I think that's what's going to be key is you guys starting to get 10 to 15% of your income going into long-term retirement savings. You know, a quick way to do that is to go ahead and fully fund a couple of Roth IRAs You could open those, you know, just at Fidelity or Schwab and use a robo advisor there, Fidelity Go or the Schwab Intelligent Portfolios, to get those invested in low cost index funds that capture the broad moves of the market and just get that growing for you on a tax free basis. I would also go ahead and start retirement plans. I would prioritize, the retirement plan at either your place of work or hers. If there's any matching, let's take full advantage of that if you've got that available to you. If not, then let's just try to get that 10 to 15% going into it. And if that means you've got to subsidize, you know, that that salary deferral that's going into the retirement plan by pulling some of that $50,000, you know, while it lasts, then let's do it. Because essentially you're pulling it out of one pocket by spending it and, you know, putting it into a retirement plan through an increased salary deferral. Now, ideally, you'd be able to get up to 10, 15% salary deferral for the two of you and still just be able to build your budget to live on the rest. That'd be great. But if you can't, that's a way of, you know, slowly moving the $50,000 or what's left after you shore up your emergency fund from a taxable environment to a tax deferred environment by raising your, you know, your salary deferral and then pulling from that to supplement and as long as you can. Does that make sense?
22: Yeah. So we do have programs at work, our retirement plans, and you're saying match as best as we can and then start pulling from that 50 into that plan.
3: Yeah. I mean, are you, so you're not putting anything on a systematic basis in either of those plans now, or you are?
22: We are from our paychecks.
3: Yeah. So do you know what percent?
22: I think I'm at a 3 or 4. And I think she matches at max probably.
3: Okay.
22: 7, I think.
3: Okay, great. Yeah. I mean, the goal should be 10 to 15% for both of you coming out of your paycheck. And all I'm saying is if it would require you to start pulling from the 50, if you pushed it up to 15% until you exhausted the 50,000, that would be a way through salary deferral of you moving this 50,000 from a taxable environment to a tax deferred environment to try to, you know, accelerate your retirement contributions. Eventually you'd have to drop it back down to whatever fits within your budget, but raising it for a period of time until you have systematically moved it all into that tax deferred environment would be one strategy. A second strategy would be you just keep on your current path with your retirement plans, and then we just start funding Roth IRAs out of this money, you know, each year, put in the max, and then you've got two Roths growing plus your two retirement plans growing plus your TSP. I think the other thing to do would be, in addition to shoring up the emergency fund, if you need any of the 50 for that, you know, that's where we'd get into shorter term savings goals. And maybe it, one of those is your car. You know, you just say, listen, you know, we know cars wear out. I mean, my strategy is drive them till the wheels fall off. I mean, my current car is from 2014 and I don't plan to get rid of it. It's paid for and it works. And, you know, I'm going to drive it as long as I can. But at some point, you're going to need a new car. And so if you wanted to allocate a portion of this and even make a payment to yourself going forward to be able to buy it with cash, that wouldn't be a bad idea either. So it ultimately is going to come down to priorities. And I think savings first in terms of emergency, then other short-term savings goals, and then making sure you're on track to save what you need for retirement, either through Roths or your company-sponsored plan. So I hope that helps, Dennis. I appreciate your call today. Lord bless you. Call anytime. Quickly to Miami, Alejandra, we have just about a minute left. How can I help you?
7: We have a property, an investment property that we paid off, or we have the cash to pay it off what we owed already. And we were debating if keeping the property or selling the property and being able to roll it over to a retirement plan, if that is possible or exists, because that's all we have for retirement. And we're like 55.
3: Yeah, very good. No, unfortunately, there's not a way to roll an investment property unless you owned it in what's called a self-directed IRA, so it's already in a retirement plan. You can't just roll it into a retirement plan to avoid the taxes, because retirement plans, number one, have to have, they have contribution limits. And so depending on what type of retirement plan it is, you can only contribute up to a certain amount in any given year. And number two, they have to take straight contributions. It can't be you know, appreciated assets. So the only way you could save on taxes in the sale of this property would be, number one, if you wanted to be charitable with a portion of it, you could give away a portion of the property prior to the sale to like a donor advised fund, but that money would have to be given to a nonprofit. You couldn't use that for yourself. The second way is if you want to stay in real estate, you could use a 1031 exchange and roll the proceeds of property one into another property and then push that down the road. Apart from that, you're going to have to sell it, pay the capital gains, and then you could look at putting it into an annuity or a retirement plan. Thanks for your call today. Big thanks to my team today, Taylor Standridge, Amy Rios, Dan Anderson, plus everybody here at FaithFi that makes this possible. We'll see you next time. God bless you.
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10: This is Max McLean. The book of Revelation is written in the form of a letter to seven churches who are struggling against persecution, heretical teaching, compromise, and loss of fervor. The writer encourages the faithful to stand firm and to wait on Christ's sure victory. Listen to the Bible from Revelation 1. The revelation of Jesus Christ, which God gave him to show his servant what must soon take place. He made it known by sending his angel to his servant John, who testifies to everything he saw, that is, the word of God and the testimony of Jesus Christ. Blessed is the one who reads the words of this prophecy, and blessed are those who hear it and take to heart what is written in it, because the time is near. John, to the seven churches in the province of Asia, grace and peace to you from him who is and who was and who is to come, and from the seven spirits before his throne, and from Jesus Christ, who is the faithful witness, the firstborn from the dead, and the ruler of the kings of the earth. To him who loves us and has freed us from our sin by his blood, and has made us to be a kingdom and priests to serve his God and Father, to him be glory and power forever and ever. Amen. Look, he is coming with the clouds, and every eye will see him, even those who pierced him, and all the peoples of the earth will mourn because of him. So shall it be. Amen. I am the Alpha and the Omega, says the Lord God, who is and who was and who is to come, the Almighty. I, John, your brother and companion in the suffering and kingdom and patient endurance that are ours in Jesus, was on the island of Patmos because of the word of God and the testimony of Jesus. On the Lord's day I was in the Spirit, and I heard behind me a loud voice like a trumpet, which said, write on a scroll what you see and send it to the seven churches, to Ephesus, Smyrna, Pergamum, Thyatira, Sardis, Philadelphia, and Laodicea. I turned around to see the voice that was speaking to me, and when I turned, I saw seven golden lampstands. And among the lampstands was someone like a son of man, dressed in a robe reaching down to his feet and with a gold sash around his chest. His head and hair were white like wool, as white as snow, and his eyes were like blazing fire. His feet were like bronze glowing in a furnace, and his voice was like the sound of rushing waters. From Revelation 1. Listen to the Bible. It's great for the soul.
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1: Back to Genesis with Dr. John Morris, geologist and president of the Institute for Creation Research. Dr. Morris, is there any evidence that man and dinosaurs lived together?
23: Yes, indeed there is, Chris. The Bible even describes dinosaur-like beasts in the book of Job, and Job lived after the flood. Also, we see numerous places where native peoples drew pictures of dinosaur-like beasts. Almost every nation around the world has legends of dragons, huge reptilian beasts that sound very much like our modern-day reconstructions of dinosaurs. Recently, some very interesting burial stones have been excavated from tombs in South America, which clearly show dinosaurs and humans together. These stones date from long before dinosaurs were reconstructed from their fossils. As far as we know, no dinosaurs are alive today, but we have good evidence that dinosaur-like beasts existed along with humans in the not-too-distant past. It all started back in Genesis.
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2: It's sweet. 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What is this super easy fast food? Fresh fruit. 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Packed with a wide array of disease-fighting phytonutrients, fruits are God's wonderful gift to mankind. Research shows that the abundance of nutrients found in these naturally sweet treats help improve cholesterol levels, keep your digestive system running smoothly, improve brain health,

0: Sermons from the Past.
1: Hello, this is Joe Cruz on the Amazing Facts broadcast, facts which affect you. I dare say there's hardly a home represented by our listeners today that hasn't felt the sting of death. We all desire to live in a world without death, and medical science is making the most noble effort to hold back the destructive forces of disease and to help prolong life. And they've made some remarkable progress, too. Some believe that our space-age scientists will eventually eradicate death from this planet. A number of them are searching for the life principle with the hope of learning the secret of life itself. Two scientists recently announced that they had created life in a test tube. Experimenting with proteins and amino acids, they actually produced a virus-like substance that appeared to have the attributes of life. Is it possible, somebody asked, for a man to actually create and control life? Will eternal life eventually be given to everybody? Now, I don't care to answer this question from any wisdom that I have today, friends, and I can only say, what does the Bible say? Two things are made abundantly clear in the Bible. Number one, man cannot eradicate death. And number two, neither can he bestow eternal life. The Bible says, for the wages of sin is death, but the gift of God is eternal life through Jesus Christ our Lord. Romans 6:23. Now, John agrees with Paul because he writes in 1 John 5:11-12, and this is the record that God hath given unto us eternal life, and this life is in his Son. He that hath the Son hath life, and he that hath not the Son of God hath not life. Now God is not holding back on man, friends. The eradication of death and the bestowal of eternal life is the very essence of the plan of salvation. But let all note that these gracious favors must be on God's terms. God's original plan called for a sinless world without suffering or death. And sin altered this plan and marred God's original purpose. Suffering and death came as a result of sin. And so long as there is sin in the world, there will be death. It's the inevitable result. Now, God has promised to restore this world and bring it back to that original glory that it once possessed. In Daniel 7:14 we read, "And there was given unto him," that is Christ, "dominion and glory and a kingdom, and all people, nations, and languages should serve him. His dominion is an everlasting dominion which shall not pass away, and his kingdom that shall not be destroyed." Daniel 7:14. Now, that's the purpose of Christ's second coming, friends. You remember Jesus said, "Let not your heart be troubled. Ye believe in God, believe also in me. In my Father's house are many mansions. If it were not so, I would have told you. I go to prepare a place for you, and if I go and prepare a place for you, I will come again and receive you unto myself, that where I am, there ye may be also." John 14:1-3. Now the emphasis of the Bible is always on the restoration of this planet. We use the term heaven to denote the home of the righteous, but this must be understood in the light of all the other Bible teachings also. Now, when Christ returns, he breaks the barriers of space and takes his people for a period of time, for a period of rest and orientation and judgment, and later they're going to return to this earth, and here God will perform that total restoration of all things. You remember Jesus said, "Blessed are the meek, for they shall inherit the earth." And then John said, "I saw a new heaven and a new earth, for the first heaven and the first earth were passed away, and there was no more sea. And I saw the holy city, New Jerusalem, coming down from God out of heaven, prepared as a bride adorned for her husband. And I heard a great voice out of heaven saying, Behold, the tabernacle of God is with men, and he will dwell with them, and they shall be his people, and God himself shall be with them and be their God. And God shall wipe away all tears from their eyes, and there shall be no more death, neither sorrow nor crying, neither shall there be any more pain, for the former things are passed away." Revelation 21:1-4. Now it seems incredible that God would so honor this one black sheep of a planet. Yet it must be remembered that here, where the battle of the ages was fought and where the blood of Jesus was spilled, here God will establish a memorial of redeemed people. And they'll be a reminder to the universe throughout the ages to come that here on this planet, Christ gained the victory over Satan

0: and made a way of escape for man. Really, it's a wonderful thought. Notice that the way of life in God's new world of tomorrow will be clean. Revelation 21:27 says, "And there shall in no wise enter into it anything that defileth, neither whatsoever worketh abomination or maketh a lie, but they which are written in the Lamb's book of life." Habits that defile now will not be permitted there. Imagine a man coming to the gates of the city. There's a bulge in his hip pocket. And the angel at the gate inquires, "What do you have in your pocket, sir?" "Oh, it's just a bottle of Four Roses. I intend to start a little celebration." And the angel will reply, "But, sir, you can't take that into the city, for this is a clean city. Nothing enters here that defiles." And another comes up with a pack of cigarettes in his pocket. And the angel inquires about that also. And nothing will be permitted to enter that city, friends, that defiles. There be no rusty beer cans cluttering the streets of heaven. And, of course, there will not be any skid row either there in the holy city. Now, somebody will say, "Why is God so exacting? Why does he plan to deprive us of all our fun?" Listen, he is not depriving us of any fun, friends. He's preparing us to live in a perfect world. And all the power of heaven is available that we might break with these defiling habits now. The gospel is the power of God, we're told. Paul said, "I can do all things through Christ which strengtheneth me," Philippians 4:13. And so he shared that secret of victory through Christ with all of us and the Word of God. Now, the Bible repeatedly emphasizes the reality of our future home. Jesus said, "I go to prepare a place for you." Notice, it's a real place, and Jesus was a real person, and his followers are real people. Our future home will be just as real as that. The fear of making our future inheritance seem too material has led some people to spiritualize away the very truths that lead us to look on it as our home. Notice how very real Isaiah makes it. "For behold, I create new heavens and a new earth, and the former shall not be remembered nor come into mind. And they shall build houses and inhabit them, and they shall plant vineyards and eat the fruit of them." Isaiah 65:17-21. Now, I know most everybody enjoys working outdoors. Some people have green thumbs. Everything they plant grows just right. My wife is a person like that. Now, others don't do too well. They plant vegetables and weeds sort of take over. And if vegetables do make it, the bugs swarm in for a feast. And they go get the old duster out, you know, and go up and down the rows. And while the dust billows, they wheeze and choke. Now, the thought of a garden in this new world, friends, is not appealing under those conditions. And I don't wish to make the future life magical, yet we realize that weeds and pests are a result of sin, and they will not be present in that wonderful future of glory. Another person says, "Well, I had the idea that heaven is sort of a rest home for lazy people, where you sit around the shade of a palm tree with an angel fanning to keep cool and bringing all kinds of exotic fruits when you're hungry." Well, maybe that picture's a little overdrawn, friends, but I want to make it very clear that in this new world of tomorrow, there's activity. The point that God wishes to make in the question is that there will be security. With satisfying employment and recreation, we wouldn't be happy if it were any other way. God has even anticipated our love for pets. How happy the little children will be to run and play with the animals. The Bible describes the kind of animals that will be there and adds this word, "A little child shall lead them." Now, I'm going to let you in on a little secret, friends. I've always had a desire to have a big, shaggy lion as a pet. I've seen a good many lions, but I'm always happy they're behind bars from me. But in this future world of tomorrow, the animals will not be wild, and neither will they be afraid of man. A question most often asked about the future is this: what will people be like there? Will we know our friends and loved ones there? You know, some believe that heaven consists of a lot of cumulus clouds painted with rainbows where spirits sort of play hide-and-seek with ghosts. A very prominent preacher said that in heaven, spirit people will be so small that 10,000 of them could stand on the point of a needle. Now, he didn't give any Bible reference for that, of course, because there's not any to support it at all. One man confessed that as a boy he feared the thought of going to heaven. It seemed to him that heaven would be sort of an unreal, spooky place. As a young fella, he liked to hike and swim, and he had no desire to ride clouds and strum golden harps. He received that impression, of course, from some of the preachers that he heard talk about heaven. But that concept, friend, surely holds no appeal to active people and to real people. It's a denial of the very thing God's trying to get across to us, that salvation is a restoration of His original plan for man. And that means a restoration of the total personality. After the resurrection, Jesus, you remember, appeared to His disciples in that upper room, and they were frightened by it. They thought He was a spirit. But Jesus assured them that He was real. He said, "Don't be afraid. See, I'm real. I'm not a ghost, for I've got flesh and bone. Come and touch me. Put your hand here in my side." And of course, when they did, they were absolutely convinced that Jesus was real, even after the resurrection. And later, He even asked them for food to eat. And they hustled around and brought food, and He ate it there in that resurrection body. And that was a very real Jesus. Now, we can expect to see our beloved dead again, friends, for God has promised a wonderful reunion. "For the Lord Himself shall descend from heaven with a shout, with the voice of the archangel, and with the trump of God, and the dead in Christ shall rise first. Then we which are alive and remain shall be caught up together with them in the clouds to meet the Lord in the air, and so shall we ever be with the Lord." 1 Thessalonians 4:16 and 17. "Again, behold, I show you a mystery. We shall not all sleep, but we shall be changed in a moment, in the twinkling of an eye, at the last trump. For the trumpet shall sound, and the dead shall be raised. And we shall be changed, for this corruptible must put on incorruption, and this mortal must put on immortality." 1 Corinthians 15:51 to 53. "Then the eyes of the blind shall be opened," God says, "and the ears of the deaf shall be unstopped. Then shall the lame man leap as an hart, and the tongue of the dumb sing, and the ransomed of the Lord shall return and come to Zion with songs and everlasting joy upon their heads, and they shall obtain joy and gladness, and sorrow and sighing shall flee away." Isaiah 35, 5, 6, and 10. What a beautiful picture of the future home of the saved, friends. "And God shall wipe away all tears from their eyes, and there shall be no more death, neither sorrow nor crying, neither sorrow, and neither shall there be any more pain, for the former things are passed away." Revelation 21, 4. What a Savior we have, friends. Only Jesus could do that. Don't you love Him for being that kind of a Savior? Man cannot give life, but Jesus can and will. This is the record that God hath given to us eternal life, and this life is in His Son.
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1: Welcome again to The Bible Unchained. I am your host, Phil Ammons, and I'm delighted that you join me again at this time in the study of God's Word. Today, let us unchain the truth about the Bible and think together on our study today, The Bible, a Primer. Man continues to try and build a civilization without God. Through his technological genius and self-sufficiency, he has set out on a venture of happiness and paradise without God. The atheist says, there is no God. The infidel says, I am against God. The agnostic says, I don't know God. The hypocrite says, I can fool God. The sinner says, I can evade God. The religious atheist says, God is dead. Man has miscalculated that the way to ultimate peace, happiness, and satisfaction is to still the conscience of the reality of God. Man today almost universally seeks absolute fulfillment through the works of his hands, through technological advancement, academic achievement, greed, military might, substance abuse, you name it. However, these dead-end roads lead to disappointment, addiction, ruin, and death. Where have these things gotten us in perhaps the most technologically advanced world that we've ever known? In America, there are 10 million gambling addicts, more than 10 million video game addicts, 20 million shopping addicts, 19 million sex addicts, 22 million drug addicts, 23 million alcoholics, 24.5 million pornography addicts, 40 million food addicts, 60 million drug addicts, and I could go on. People are looking to get out of pain. The Bible says of one who seeks fulfillment without God, his own iniquities entrap the wicked man, and he is caught in the cords of his sin. Proverbs 5:22. Jeremiah writes in Jeremiah 10:23, O Lord, I know that the way of man is not in himself. It is not in man that walketh to direct his steps. David says in Proverbs 14:12, there is a way that seemeth right unto a man, but the end thereof are the ways of death. Today, God seeks to reach man through his word, the Bible, to provide eternal security and true everlasting joy and peace. Now, what is the Bible, friend? The word Bible in the Greek, biblos, means books, in many cases in the form of scrolls, and is comprised of 66 books, 39 in the Old Testament and 27 in the New Testament. It was written by 40 to 45 different authors from various walks of life, professions, educational levels, socioeconomic backgrounds over a period of about 1,600 years. Parts of the Bible have been translated into over 530 languages and remains the world's best-selling book, bar none. It is estimated that the whole Bible has been translated into almost 700 different languages as of 2018 and about 1,500 languages for the New Testament alone. Now, how do we get the Bible? According to 2 Peter 1:21, Peter writes, "For the prophecy came not in old time by the will of man, but holy men of God spake as they were moved by the Holy Ghost." As God spoke to his chosen human instruments, they memorialized in writing what God said to them. Now, There are no original texts of the Bible, often referred to in scholarly circles as autographs, that exist today. At best, we only have copies of copies. What textual scholars have today are in the form of fragments, pieces, and incomplete text, which they weave together in order to form what they believe is as complete as possible, a collection of the authentic and inspired Bible books. These collections are often referred to as the Bible canon, the canon of the Old Testament, the canon of the New Testament, or the canon of the Bible in its entirety. The Bible was originally written in three primary languages. The Old Testament, written in Hebrew, with the exception of a few passages in Aramaic. The New Testament was written exclusively in Greek. About the New Testament, there are approximately 5,800 manuscripts of the New Testament that have been found or are housed in various museums, monasteries, and facilities around the world. There exist quantitatively more New Testament manuscripts that document the existence of Jesus than there are the number of known documents regarding the existence of George Washington. While the vast majority of the 5,800 manuscripts are in basic agreement on substantive language, doctrine, and wording, there are variations. There were no printing presses when these manuscripts were written, and the distributed copies of the original writings were made possible by the careful and painstaking copying by hand, often by dedicated laypeople or scribes. Sometimes these variations came as a result of overzealous scribes who intentionally attempted to make some section of a book harmonize with another book, or made an attempt to clarify a point of discussion. Other errors were the result of fatigue, inadvertent skipping of a word or line that was being copied, or the misspelling of a word. But the goal of all of this massive undertaking is to avail to humankind the story of salvation in as accurate and edifying a presentation as possible of what God has said to every kindred, tongue, and person ever to come into the world. Jesus said, "I am the way, the truth, and the life. No man cometh unto the Father but by me." John 14:6. "Neither is there salvation in any other, for there is none other name under heaven given among men whereby we must be saved." Acts 4:12. Jesus is the central theme of all the Bible. He is the hero of the Bible. He is the core of its message and the foundation and instrumentality of its purpose to save man from sin and death and to give him a crown of life by his grace. Man in himself has nothing to glory about when it comes to redemption. Jeremiah writes in Jeremiah 9:24, "But let him that glorieth glory in this, that he understandeth and knoweth me, that I am the Lord which exercise loving kindness, judgment, and righteousness in the earth. For in these things I delight, saith the Lord. Follow peace with all men and holiness, without which no man can see God." Hebrews 12:14. Friend, it takes time to be holy. We live at a warp-paced speed in matters of daily living. Between work and school and family and responsibility, our time is at an all-time premium. And Satan will, in an effort to separate us from God, use every means to squeeze God out of our lives, to stifle our relationship with him who only has power to save. But David says in Psalm 46:10, "Be still and know that I am God." Tap the brakes on the highway of life. Carve out time to spend with the Savior in studying and meditation on the Holy Scriptures. Every fruitful and lasting relationship is a result of quality time spent. David writes, "As for me, I will call upon God, and the Lord shall save me. Evening and morning and at noon will I pray and cry aloud, and he shall hear my voice. Psalms 55:16-17. Daniel is recorded to have knelt upon his knees 3 times a day and prayed and gave thanks to his God. Daniel 6:10. The psalmist writes, Thy word is a lamp unto my feet and a light unto my path. Psalm 119:105. Thus, we should read his word, friend. Study diligently its precepts, promises, and prophecies. We must make it the transcript of our character that we might mirror the perfect image of Jesus in our lives. It is by beholding him that we become changed. 2 Corinthians 3:18. Memorize scripture, says the psalmist. Thy word have I hid in my heart that I might not sin against thee. Psalm 119:11. David writes in Psalm 91:4, His truth shall be thy shield and buckler. A buckler is an armor of protection that completely surrounds us. We must divest more in things that cannot save us, that have a corrosive effect on our appreciation of eternal values and virtues. Make time for God in studying this life-generating word. Turn away mine eyes from beholding vanity, and quicken thou me in thy word. Psalm 119:37. How important is daily Bible study? Job puts it this way, I have esteemed the words of his mouth more than my necessary food. Job 23:12. When the word of the Lord came to Samuel when he was but a young child, the Bible says that Samuel grew, and the Lord was with him, and did let none of his words fall to the floor. 1 Samuel 3:19. Samuel did not waste a single word of divine guidance, and neither should you, friend. Samuel was eager for the privilege of learning all the ways of God and was determined to obey whatever the cost. How about you and me today? Let not a word of God fall to the floor in your life. Rather, let us hide his word in our hearts, forming the basis of a personal covenant relationship with God. Whither all shall a young man cleanse his way? By taking heed thereto according to thy word. Psalm 119:9. Do you need cleansing today, friend? We start by taking heed, observing and keeping our lives under God's care according to the book, the Word of God. Will you join me next time here, friend, on The Bible Unchained?
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3: We all need guidance every day throughout our lives. The Bible is full of precious promises assuring us that God will be our guide always. The book of Psalms is one promise after another. Like in Psalm 19:7, 10, and 11, we're told, The law of the Lord is perfect, converting the soul. The testimony of the Lord is sure, making wise the simple. More to be desired are they than gold, yea, than much fine gold, sweeter also than honey and the honeycomb. Moreover, by them your servant is warned, and in keeping them there is great reward. The young psalmist goes to Psalm 119:9-11 to ask, How can a young man cleanse his way? By taking heed according to your word. Your word I have hidden in my heart, that I might not sin against you. Amen.
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0: This is Max McLean. The book of Revelation is written in the form of a letter to seven churches who are struggling against persecution, heretical teaching, compromise, and loss of fervor. The writer encourages the faithful to stand firm and to wait on Christ's sure victory. Listen to the Bible from Revelation 1. The revelation of Jesus Christ, which God gave him to show his servant what must soon take place. He made it known by sending his angel to his servant John, who testifies to everything he saw, that is, the word of God and the testimony of Jesus Christ. Blessed is the one who reads the words of this prophecy, and blessed are those who hear it and take to heart what is written in it, because the time is near. John, to the seven churches in the province of Asia, grace and peace to you from him who is and who was and who is to come, and from the seven spirits before his throne, and from Jesus Christ, who is the faithful witness, the firstborn from the dead, and the ruler of the kings of the earth. To him who loves us and has freed us from our sin by his blood, and has made us to be a kingdom and priests to serve his God and Father, to him be glory and power forever and ever. Amen. Look, he is coming with the clouds, and every eye will see him, even those who pierced him, and all the peoples of the earth will mourn because of him. So shall it be. Amen. I am the Alpha and the Omega, says the Lord God, who is and who was and who is to come, the Almighty. I, John, your brother and companion in the suffering and kingdom and patient endurance that are ours in Jesus, was on the island of Patmos because of the word of God and the testimony of Jesus. On the Lord's day I was in the Spirit, and I heard behind me a loud voice like a trumpet, which said, write on a scroll what you see and send it to the seven churches, to Ephesus, Smyrna, Pergamum, Thyatira, Sardis, Philadelphia, and Laodicea. I turned around to see the voice that was speaking to me, and when I turned, I saw seven golden lampstands, and among the lampstands was someone like a son of man, dressed in a robe reaching down to his feet and with a gold sash around his chest. His head and hair were white like wool, as white as snow, and his eyes were like blazing fire. His feet were like bronze glowing in a furnace, and his voice was like the sound of rushing waters. From Revelation 1. Listen to the Bible. It's great for the soul.
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0: Scientists are puzzled by the reliability of mathematics. Learn about it next on today's Creation Moment. And now, here's our Creation Moment's host, Ian Taylor.
1: When a clothing manufacturer selects a high-quality fabric, he is usually concerned enough to make sure that good workmanship goes into the final product.

0: Optics enables us to receive the pictures it returns to Earth using a transmitter no more powerful than a 5-watt light bulb. 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Of course, creation scientists don't wonder why math works. They know that the creation is the work of an orderly and wise creator, who was pleased with his final product. The precision of mathematics reflects the excellent quality of his fine workmanship.
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0: Grace can even show up in the small moments, like how you tip. Hi, I'm Rob West with the Faith and Finance Minute. Galatians 6, 9 and 10 says, "Let us not grow weary of doing good. 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It's simple to tip well when service is excellent. 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So sometimes the most powerful witness isn't withholding, but giving generously anyway. 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
1: Back to Genesis with Dr. John Morris, scientist with the Institute for Creation Research. Dr. Morris, what were the flying dinosaurs?
2: Chris, the flying reptiles like the pterodactyls were not really dinosaurs. By definition, dinosaurs walked on land with bones different from the flying reptiles. But they're often in the same discussion, usually as being huge reptiles from the great age of reptiles. Of course, I disagree with the term age of reptiles. I think all animals were created during creation week, flying animals on day 5 and land animals on day 6. But, you know, there's a lot of evidence that these flying reptiles lived at the same time as humans. Sober historians of yesteryear described such beasts and even drew pictures of them. And the American Indians even drew pictures of the Thunderbird, and their drawings are similar to the Pteranodon. Make no mistake, Chris, the evidence fits the back-to-Genesis truth of recent creation of all things.
1: Thanks, Dr. Morris. 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

0: Many people wonder, how can we know what's healthy to eat? One week a food is good for us and the next week it's not. To know the answer, we need to study God's original plan for the human diet. In the Bible book of Genesis, God tells us what to eat. He says that He has given us every herb yielding seed, which includes grains, and trees that bear fruit, which includes fruits and nuts. Then He says, He has given us the herb of the field, or vegetables. Grains, fruits, nuts, and vegetables constitute the diet chosen for us by our Creator. And science now agrees that this is the healthiest diet for humans. 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
1: Now the weather forecast for Strong Tower Radio. In Michigan's UP, our skies will be partly sunny today. Highs up to 76 degrees and winds out of the south at 10 to 15 miles an hour. A 60% chance of showers and thunderstorms arriving overnight, as well as mostly cloudy skies, with lows down to 56 degrees. For northern Michigan, it's going to be mostly sunny today. Highs be up to 86 degrees, with a light breeze out of the southeast. Then a 30% chance of showers arriving later tonight. Our skies become mostly cloudy, with lows down to 59 degrees. For southern Michigan, it's going to be a mostly sunny day today. Our highs will be up to 88 degrees, and winds will be light out of the southeast. Then a 40% chance of showers and thunderstorms overnight will remain mostly cloudy, and lows will be back down to 67 degrees. In central Illinois, we're going to have a 90% chance of showers and thunderstorms today. Our highs will be up to 82 degrees, and winds will be out of the southeast up to 20 miles an hour. We're expecting a 60% chance of showers overnight, with lows back down to 68 degrees. For Strong Tower Radio, I'm meteorologist Scott Cook.
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7: I'm Miss Jean. 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
8: Natasha, what would you like us to do now?
9: I'm not sure.
10: Miss Natasha?
9: Yes, Henry?
10: I'm hungry.
11: Well, hello, hungry. I'm Chaplain Jake.
10: Chaplain Jake?
9: Henry, you're hungry already?
12: Yeah.
9: Me too.
12: I'm starving.
9: You guys, we just had the picnic.
11: Natasha, that was hours ago.
9: Hours ago?
11: Yeah, it's 7:15.
9: Oh, it's that late? I guess we've all been too distracted and disappointed to feel hungry until now.
11: Well, I was hungry, but you know, it just didn't seem like the right time to mention it.
9: Well, that was very thoughtful of you, Jake.
11: I thought so.
4: It's 7:15? That's just an hour and 45 minutes until...
9: Until we agreed to turn around and go back home.
13: It's much quieter here at the rec center. There are hardly any cars in the parking lot.
11: Yeah, everyone else is setting up camp.
13: Could we set up our cooking tables? Maybe make dinner here in the parking lot?
14: I put the cooking equipment and the cooler near the front and the luggage compartment.
9: Oh, you did? Well, I don't see why we can't cook here. Let's do it.
15: We'll need a couple of Pathfinders to help.
9: Brianna, Gracie.
16: Yes, Miss Natasha?
5: Yes?
9: How would you two like to get a little more practice before the Top Club Chef competition begins?
16: But what if we have to go home?
5: Yeah, all that work and we can't even go to Camperee.
9: I haven't given up yet, and neither should you. What do you say? Do you want to make dinner for everyone?
17: Seriously?
16: I thought that Miss Holt was in charge of the Camperee food.
18: I am, Kyler. Don't worry. I'll help them. What do you say, girls?
16: Well, Gracie?
5: Well, let's do it.
18: Yay! I'll help you.
19: Me too. And Cyrus, you'll help, right?
17: Do I have to?
19: Yes!
17: All right, I'll help.
14: Okay, here's the cooking table.
20: I've got it.
13: Let me set that up. It's heavy.
20: Thanks, Mr. Tremblay.
14: Is this the food bin?
15: Let's see. Yes, it plus the one over there.
17: I got this one.
16: Oh, I'll take the one with the corn chips.
5: Miss Holt, can we make the haystacks tonight? It might cheer everyone up.
15: Great idea, Gracie. Ken, could you also grab the cooler? The lettuce and tomatoes are in there.
14: Sure. Here you go. Kyler, can you carry that one?
16: Sure. So, what are haystacks?
5: They're so good. They're kind of like a taco salad.
16: Salad? Doesn't sound so good to me.
21: Trust me. First, we make a batch of beans. Gracie, should we go with the barbecue seasonings or the smoky flavor palette?
5: How about both?
21: Genius.
5: Okay, good. We'll need the big silver pot.
19: Oops. Is this what you're looking for?
21: If it just survived that fall.
19: It did.
21: Okay, then bring it on over.
13: Table's all set up.
15: Great, thanks. Hey, Cyrus, can you put the cook stove on the table for us?
17: Sure.
20: Cyrus, what are we eating? I'm hungry.
17: Yeah, we're working on it, Kezzy.
20: Do you think I have time to go do something before it's ready?
17: I think so. Just don't wander off anywhere.
20: I won't. Mr. Tremblay, where's the stuff we got at the store?
13: Back on the bus, Kezia. Check my seat.
20: Thanks.
7: As the group works on haystacks for dinner, Kezia finds the bags from the store. Looking around, she finds who she's looking for.
20: Piper?
16: Yeah?
20: Oh. Piper, can I sit with you and talk?
16: I guess. No one else seems to want to.
20: I'm really, really sorry that I got upset with you about the cowboy hat.
16: You are?
20: Yeah. You didn't actually stretch it.
16: I didn't think I did. Our heads are about the same size, I'm sure.
20: Yeah, it fits just fine. I reacted badly because I was disappointed about not getting into Camperee.
16: I know. We're all pretty disappointed.
20: Can you forgive me?
16: Of course. You're one of my best friends.
20: You're one of mine, too.
16: Thanks, Kezzy. I really could use a friend right now.
20: And you could use something else.
16: Oh?
20: Yeah. I got you this at the store.
16: A hat.
20: Yeah, now we match.
16: I love it.
20: Yay! Now, I just hope that we get to stay and watch the rodeos.
16: I saw some horse trailers earlier when we were at the gate.
20: Yeah, me too. I was so looking forward to the mutton busting and the barrel racing and all the rodeo stuff.
16: I know. I wish that everyone believed me that John Redhead said he'd help us.
20: Yeah.
16: Do you believe me?
19: Okay, everyone, come on outside to eat.
16: Kezzy, do you believe?
20: Piper, let's go. They made haystacks.
16: Kezzy, do you believe?
20: Save me some corn chips.
16: Guys.
18: Gather around, everyone. Who would like to have the blessing for the food?
0: I will.
18: Okay, thanks, Haley.
0: Let's pray. Dear Jesus, thank you that we arrived safely in Gillette. Thank you for this food. And please help this to be our first meal of Campari and not our only meal.
9: Amen.
0: Please bless this food to our bodies. Amen.
18: Amen. Everyone, line up right over here. Clean your hands before touching any of the food.
9: And watch out for cars. We are still in a parking lot.
1: Yes. Stay safe, everyone.
20: So do you put the beans in the tortilla chips or the lettuce?
21: The chips.
5: Lettuce.
21: Build your haystack whichever way you like, Kyler.
18: Brianna Gracie, these beans are delicious.
21: Yeah?
18: Yeah, your best yet.
17: So good.
21: Yeah, this is delicious.
5: Good enough to win Top Club Chef?
17: Oh, yeah.
18: Definitely.
21: Well, I mean, if we don't go home.
0: Oh, right. I almost forgot.
5: Yeah, me too.
17: I wish Carson had stayed.
0: Yeah, me too.
7: Meanwhile, as the Pathfinders finished up their haystacks, Sarah and Carson walked back to the ranch.
4: Mom, did all that stuff really happen?
22: I know, it feels like a dream, doesn't it?
4: Yeah, I wish I'd just stayed at the ranch.
22: And never heard about this Campari?
4: Definitely.
23: Nice night for a walk, isn't it?
22: Oh, yes. Summers in Gillette are wonderful.
23: I agree.
4: Except for this week. It's so crowded.
23: It is crowded. So tell me, what's going on in town?
22: Are you the only person in Gillette who hasn't heard?
23: Well, heard what?
4: About Campari. Pathfinders from all around the world have descended on this small town.
23: Oh, that sounds like a lot of fun.
4: There are more than 50,000 extra people in town this week.
23: Wow, that's a lot of extra people.
22: It's exciting for businesses, not so exciting for ranchers like my parents.
23: Oh, so you're local to the area?
22: I grew up here, yes. My son spent the summer on the ranch.
23: Well, are you having a good summer so far?
4: Oh, I was. Until today.
23: Your voice tells me that something went very wrong today.
4: Oh, it did.
22: Carson, turn here. Then straight past the rock pile.
23: Oh, I'm headed to the rock pile, too.
4: Oh, yeah?
23: The rock pile is famous.
22: Oh, I know. The first settlers in Gillette settled their claims at the rock pile.
23: So I've been told. But back to your story. What happened today, if you don't mind me asking?
4: Oh, I don't mind you asking. Kind of feels good to talk to a stranger about it.
22: You do seem a little familiar, though. Did you grow up here, too?
23: Oh, no. I just have one of those faces, I guess.
22: No, that's not it.
4: Well, today, Mom and I were going to join my friends and go to the Campari.
23: Oh, yeah?
22: Yes, we only learned about Pathfinders and the Campari this spring. But it sounded interesting, and our friends invited us to join them.
4: I was going to camp with them.
22: And we were so excited.
4: But it turned out to be really disappointing.
23: I'm surprised. Campari was disappointing?
22: Well, no. We wouldn't know. We couldn't get through the gate and onto the grounds.
23: There's a gate. I'm guessing you need a ticket to get through it.
22: Yes, we know. But I messed that up. Terribly.
4: Mom, it's not your fault.
22: Well, it's someone's fault. And I take the blame.
23: Tell me what happened.
22: Well, the tickets were sold out.
23: Sooner than you and your friends expected, I'd imagine.
22: Yes, absolutely. And we found resale tickets. And we got the email confirmation.
4: But no tickets.
23: Ah, I see. Where did you say you were from?
4: Grizzly Mountain.
23: The Grizzly Mountain Pathfinder Club?
4: No, my friends, or my former friends, are from Discovery.
22: The Discovery Mountain Pathfinders.
23: Ah, okay, well, I'm sorry that this has happened to you and your club. I'm sure someone can help you out.
4: Nah, we're just gonna go back to the ranch.
23: So you're just giving up?
22: It's for the best. The rest of the group is still working on things, but honestly...
23: Yes?
22: It's just so embarrassing.
23: Why is it embarrassing?
22: Well, we ordered the tickets. We let everyone down.
23: Well, now, I don't think that can be true.
4: Is that guy waving at us?
23: Oh, he's waiting for me.
22: Oh, okay, well, bye.
4: See ya.
23: Well, wait up. You two have had a bad day. Why don't you just stop here and sit for a little bit with me at the rock pile before you go on?
22: We're okay.
4: Let's sit for a minute, Mom. I'm tired.
22: Okay, son.
23: I'll get you both some water from the museum. Does that sound good?
22: All right. Thank you.
4: This stranger isn't giving me the creeps, is he? We can ditch him right now if he is.
22: No, not at all. He's very kind and sort of familiar.
4: Yeah, there's definitely something familiar about him. I just can't figure it out.
22: Me neither. But I'm curious. Very curious.
7: 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Well, we have to take a short break, but we'll join Sarah and Carson again right after this.
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7: Let's head back to the rock pile in Gillette. Are Sarah and Carson still there? Are they talking to the kind stranger?
23: And here are two waters.
4: Thank you.
22: Thanks so much. Ah, I used to love sitting here at the rock pile as a kid.
23: Gillette's a great city.
22: Yeah, I sometimes wish I'd just stayed on the ranch. But then I wouldn't have this handsome son of mine.
4: Mom.
23: Grizzly Mountain? What's the story there?
22: Oh, well, Carson's dad and I moved there right before we got married. That's where he's from. I left here before I even finished high school.
23: Oh, so you have family there.
4: No, Dad left first. Then the rest of the family slowly moved away for other things, too.
23: I see. That sounds like it was disappointing.
22: Oh, yes. We could leave, too, but we haven't found the right opportunity yet.
23: My wife would love to talk to you about that sometime, if you'd like. She works with a program for adults to complete their GED.
22: Oh, I did a program like that in my 20s. And in fact, I'm taking classes now to further my education.
4: Mom, I didn't even ask you. How are your classes going?
22: Really well. Turns out your mom is a smart cookie.
4: Of course you are.
23: Well, it sounds like you two have a bright future.
4: Yeah, Mom's going to be a home health aide.
23: A home caregiver. That's great.
22: I have to do my practical training next still. We'll see.
23: So, how did you find out about Pathfinders? Did you hear about it at church?
4: No, from my friends at my Christian school in Discovery.
23: I see.
4: Mom, after this, it's going to be so awkward going back to school.
22: Oh, I didn't even think about that.
4: Maybe I should just transfer back to Grizzly High.
23: You know, you don't have to be embarrassed by all this.
22: No?
23: No. God comforts us in our disappointment.
22: Yeah? My friend, if she's still my friend, Natasha was telling me something like that.
23: Yes. There are all sorts of verses about it in the Bible.
22: Oh?
23: Like Psalm 40.
22: Oh, what does Psalm 40 say?
23: Here, I'll look it up for us.
4: You just carry around a Bible?
23: Absolutely.
4: Okay, well...
22: Carson?
23: Psalm 40 and verse 1. Still want to hear it?
22: Yes.
23: All right, here it is. I waited patiently for the Lord, and he inclined to me and heard my cry.
22: So God heard this person's cry?
23: Yes. King David wrote this psalm. He poured out a lot of his disappointments to God.
22: Go on.
23: He, God, also brought me up out of a horrible pit, out of the miry clay, and set my feet upon a rock and established my steps.
4: Hey, we're on a rock right now.
22: Not any old rock. Rock pile.
4: Set like a proud citizen of Gillette.
23: In this verse, David is talking about how God lifted him out of his difficulties and set him on a rock, a symbol of God's strength.
22: So he could trust in God again?
23: Yep, and God comforted him and he helped him.
4: How did God help?
23: The next verse has it, verse 3. He has put a new song in my mouth, praise to our God. Many will see it in fear and will trust in the Lord.
22: A new song in his mouth. So the king got past the disappointment.
23: Yes, and in fact, he found a new life again.
22: That's a lovely thing that God did for David.
23: And God can do the same thing for all of us, too.
22: He can?
23: Yes, we only have to ask.
22: How wonderful. Brr, I forgot how cold it gets once the sun goes down here at night.
23: You two should keep on walking. I'm glad I bumped into you.
22: Thank you. I didn't catch your name.
23: No, you didn't.
22: Why don't you walk with us to the ranch? My mom and dad would love to meet you.
4: We can make you something to eat. Aren't you hungry?
23: I am a little hungry. I've been too busy to eat all day.
22: Mom is the best cook in all of Gillette.
23: That sounds nice, but you go on without me.
4: No, come with us. I have some questions I want to ask you.
23: You do? Well, let me just call my wife and let her know where I am.
22: Of course, please.
23: No, let's go on. I'll call her as we walk.
4: Get started without me. I just have something else to do here first.
22: We'll wait right over here for you, Carson.
4: Okay, Mom.
7: As Sarah and the kind stranger stand in the parking lot, Carson watches. The man makes a phone call and paces as he walks. Sarah rubs her hands on her arms to keep warm. She turns and looks out toward her parents' ranch and smiles.
4: Dear God, I'm not very good at talking to you, but I want to try. What you did for King David long ago, could you do that for my mom and for me? Could you take away the disappointment and give us a new hope? It's really hard to trust people. But God, can we trust you? Well, signing off now. Yours, Carson. Mom, let's go to the ranch and eat. I'm starving.
22: Gladly. Come on.
7: Just who is this stranger that Sarah and Carson are now leading to the ranch? We'll find out right after this, and we'll check in on our Pathfinders, too.
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7: As Sarah and Carson walk to the ranch, Harold hasn't given up on his dream to climb the Devil's Tower.
20: Harold, the door opened.
23: See? I told you guys the rec center's still open.
13: And it's a lot less busy than it was this afternoon.
23: Look, the line for Devil's Tower climbing wall is almost empty.
5: No, I want to climb too.
19: Me too.
13: Well, all right. All four of you can climb.
20: It looks like we have to get in line to get a wristband.
10: Not another wristband.
13: It's all right, Lana. This one is much easier to get than the Camperee one was.
10: What time is it, Mr. Tremblay?
13: 8:25.
5: So we have to leave in 35 minutes.
13: It looks that way. So hurry, get in line.
5: Let's climb while we still can.
23: Come on!
7: The line moved quickly, and before they knew it, Harold was geared up and ready to scale the rock climbing wall.
23: Kyler, take my picture and all my gear.
5: Come on, Harold. Quit stalling. We all want to turn.
23: Quick, just take my picture.
20: Okay. Got it.
23: Here we go.
5: Grab that ledge, Harold.
10: Watch your step.
20: Don't slip.
13: You guys, I think you're making Harold nervous.
10: No way. He loves the attention.
13: You think so?
10: Oh, I know so.
20: Harold, you're halfway up.
5: Just don't look down.
23: Don't look down? Why? Whoa, now I'm dizzy.
10: Harold, hold on.
20: Whoa, that was awesome, Harold.
11: My turn.
23: You guys, that was the best.
13: Glad you enjoyed it, Harold.
23: Yeah, now I'm ready to go back to Discovery Mountain.
13: What, really?
23: Well, no, not really, but at least we had some fun before we had to go home.
13: Yeah, well, I'm glad you did too, Harold. Take home a good memory.
23: And a sweet photo.
13: Yes, that too.
7: Meanwhile, back at the ranch, Carson and Sarah show their new friend around.
22: Come here, girl. Come here, Blaze.
4: Come here, Blaze. Come here, girl.
23: A little competition for the horse's affections?
22: A friendly competition.
4: Good girl, Blaze.
22: Come on now. We promised you a meal.
4: Mom, I don't see Grandpa's truck in the driveway.
22: Oh, you're right. They must still be in Recluse at the horse show.
23: Well, I don't want to be a bother to you.
22: Oh, don't be silly. I can't cook like my mother, but I can hold my own.
23: Well, all right then.
22: Grab a seat here at the kitchen table.
23: This is a lovely home.
22: I think so. It is home.
4: Mom, there aren't any lunch leftovers.
22: No? Not even apple pie?
4: Oh yes, apple pie.
22: Set it on the counter to warm up.
23: Do you mind if I have a glass of water?
22: Oh, help yourself. The glasses are in the cupboard, to the right of the sink.
23: Thank you.
22: Carson, come on, let's see what we can find in Grandma's pantry.
4: Ooh, what about spaghetti? I helped Grandma can tomato sauce last week.
12: Now we're talking.
23: Cupboard to the right of the sink. Oh, there we are. That's better. What's this? I recognize the logo. Oh, but I shouldn't be looking at their mail, but... Oh, wait. Discovery Mountain Pathfinders. The girl today... Was it Tupper? No, Piper. The missing tickets.
14: Eden here.
23: Eden, were you able to help the Discovery Mountain group earlier today?
14: Discovery Mountain? Which group were they again?
23: The missing tickets group. They were like the one from Medicine Hat.
14: I can't remember them. We've helped a lot of groups today.
23: Yes, I know. I'm sorry. The girl at the rec center, Piper, were you able to help her?
14: No. Not that I recall.
23: Okay, send one of the security team to pick me up. I'll text you the address.
14: Yes, Pastor John. Right away.
22: Carson, do you really think that we need 2 jars of tomato sauce?
4: Yeah, Mom. Have you not noticed how tall he is? I bet he can eat as much as I can.
22: Well, all right.
23: Sarah, I don't mean to intrude, but...
22: Oh, I'm sorry. Carson wasn't meaning to be rude by commenting on your height.
23: Oh, that's okay.
4: I think tall is cool. Super cool.
23: You do? Well, listen, I have to leave.
22: Oh, I don't have to make spaghetti. I could do...
23: No. It's not that. Unfortunately, something urgent has come up, and I have to take care of it.
22: Oh, okay.
23: And I think you've been looking for... this?
22: An envelope?
4: Hey, you were going through my grandparents' mail?
23: I'm sorry. It was right next to the sink. I couldn't not see it.
22: That's addressed to me. Oh, my dad told me earlier I had mail. I forgot all about it.
4: What is it?
22: Carson, I think it's the... It couldn't be.
4: Open it.
22: Okay, I'm too excited. It's the Camp Ree ticket.
4: Mom, it's 8:44 p.m.
22: Yeah?
4: Cyrus texted me earlier. He said that if they didn't figure out the tickets, they were leaving at 9 p.m.
22: But that's in 16 minutes.
4: We have to tell them.
22: Thank you for finding my mail. Hey, where'd he go?
4: He's gone.
22: He just disappeared.
4: Come on, Mom, no time for that. We have to run back to the rec center.
22: Race you.
7: The missing tickets.
3: That's right. I remember when they ordered them, Carson typed in his grandparents' address.
7: And so the tickets have been in Gillette this whole time.
3: Now the question is, can they get back to the rec center in time?
7: And where did their new friend go?
3: The tall, friendly stranger?
7: Yes, he just disappeared.
3: Well, I don't think that he's really a stranger. Do you, Miss Jean?
7: No. No, he isn't. But I don't think that Sarah and Carson have recognized him yet. What about you, listening at home? Who do you think that he is?
3: Well, I'm sure everyone has some interesting theories, but we'll find out exactly who it is in our next episode.
7: Mm-hmm. It's episode 5 of this story series, and we'll exercise our faith along with the Pathfinders.
3: Yes, and we'll hear a story about the famous walk from Jerusalem to Emmaus.
7: And then back to Jerusalem.
3: That's right.
7: And it's a little like this walk that Sarah, Carson, and their friend took to Rockpile. It reminded me of Luke 24, verse 14.
3: Oh, what does that verse say?
7: And they talked together of all these things which had happened.
3: Well, Sarah and Carson did that.
7: And so will the disciples on the road to Emmaus, which we'll hear next time.
3: We'll see you here then.
7: You've been listening to Discovery Mountain, where the air is clear, clear enough to hear your imagination, and where every day is an exercise in faith. 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
2: 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Today's story...
3: Private Ben Allen reporting, sir.
4: Allen, they tell me you were found sleeping on guard duty.
3: Yes, sir.
4: You realize that such neglect of duty could well have resulted in defeat of our army, don't you?
3: Yes, sir.
4: And you realize the penalty for sleeping on guard duty?
3: Yes, sir.
4: You admit your guilt?
3: Yes, sir, I did fall asleep, sir.
4: I have no choice, then. I am bound by regulations to have you shot.
5: Hello, boys and girls. This is Aunt Carol.
6: And I'm Uncle Dan. Hello, everyone, and welcome.
5: As you heard in our preview, Ben Allen is in very serious trouble. Trouble that may get him executed for dereliction of duty.
6: Our story is not only about Ben, though. It's also about Ben's sister, Blossom.
5: And about one of our country's greatest presidents, Abraham Lincoln.
6: Now sit back and relax. But don't you doze off as we bring you Asleep on Duty.

0: And he's only 18, too. But he's big and tall as I am. And strong like an ox.
1: Yep, he's our boy.
2: Mama, someone's coming up the driveway.
1: Well, who is it, Blossom?
2: I don't know, Mama. Someone on horseback.
0: I'll go out and see who it is and what he wants.
1: Who was it, Pa?
0: A messenger with a letter and a telegram.
1: For us?
0: Yeah, here they are.
1: Who are they from?
0: I don't know. They don't say. Hurry and open them. The telegram first.
1: Private Benjamin Allen.
0: Benny, that's our boy.
1: Private Benjamin Allen was found guilty of sleeping on duty. He's to be shot at sunrise, February 7th. That was this morning.
0: Oh, Benny, asleep on duty, to be shot. Oh, no, Ma, don't cry. There's a mistake somewhere. Our Benny wouldn't sleep on duty.
1: Oh, he was shot this morning at sunrise.
0: Oh. No, no, Ma, that isn't true. God wouldn't let them shoot our Benny.
1: My son dead.
0: Ma, please don't carry on so. Our Benny wouldn't go to sleep on duty. Why, he was always dependable and reliable. And he was strong and young. And, well, I just know he didn't go to sleep when he shouldn't have.
1: The telegram says he did.
0: Well, if he did, it was only for a minute or a second. Well, he just dozed off, that's what. For one little second. And they'd shoot him for that.
3: Little Blossom took it all in, listening with blanched cheek. Bravely, she kept from shedding tears. Her parents were so occupied with their own concern and grief that they had taken no notice of her. She heard a gentle tap on the kitchen door and quietly went to answer.
4: Hello, Blossom.
2: Hello, Pastor Owen.
4: May I come in?
2: We just got a telegram about Ben.
4: Yes, I know. That's why I'm here.
2: Mama, here's Pastor Owen.
0: Come in, Pastor.
4: The telegraph operator told me about Ben, and I have good news for you. As soon as I learned about it, I wired Washington, and there's been a reprieve.
0: A reprieve?
2: What does that mean?
4: Well, Blossom, my child, it means that your brother wasn't shot this morning at sunrise, and he won't be for another 48 hours.
0: 48 hours?
1: Only 48 hours?
4: God can do wonders in much less than 48 hours, if we'll just trust him.
2: Mama, aren't we going to read that letter?
1: Oh, what letter?
2: You've got it in your hand.
0: Never mind about the letter, Blossom. This is no time to bother your mother.
1: This letter, it's from Benny.
0: Benny?
1: This is in his handwriting, see?
0: Hurry and open it.
1: I can't. Here, you open it.
0: Pastor Owen, you open it and read it to us, will you, please?
4: Surely.
1: Benny, it's from my Benny.
0: Maybe they've pardoned him. They're not going to shoot him.
4: Dear Father and Mother, when this reaches you, I may be dead.
1: Oh.
4: I went to sleep while on guard duty and have been condemned to be shot.
1: Oh, my Benny.
0: Mother, please.
4: At first, it seemed awful to me, but I have thought so much about it that death no longer holds fear for me. I'm ready to go. The colonel promised that he will not bind me nor blindfold me so that I can meet death like a man.
1: Oh, my baby boy.
4: I would rather die on the battlefield for my country, Father. But to be shot down like a dog for nearly betraying my country, to die because of neglect of duty, will be a disgrace to you and Mother and Little Blossom. That is why I'm writing this letter, to tell you why I went to sleep on duty. Then perhaps you can find it in your hearts to be proud of me rather than disgrace.
0: There is some reason he went to sleep. I knew it. I knew it.
1: Oh, Benny, my son, we are proud of you.
4: You were present when I promised Mrs. Carr that I would look out for her son, Jimmy. He is not strong, and he became very sick and went to the hospital. He was discharged from the hospital and sent back to duty long before he should have been. The day before it happened, our regiment was ordered to the front lines. It was a fierce battle. It lasted all day. That evening, as we were marching back to camp.
5: Jimmy, you've got to keep up.
6: I can't bend my feet.
5: Oh, here, let me...

0: help you out. I'll carry your pack.
1: Thanks, Ben.
0: And lean on my arm. Now, come on, lean on my arm. We've got to keep going.
1: Oh, you're a real friend, Ben.
0: Never mind about that now. Just lean on my arm and come on. We've got to keep up with the others. Oh, that's it, Jimmy.
1: I'll take my pack now, Ben, and thanks heaps.
0: Well, I'll carry it on into the tent.
1: Fellows will think I'm a sissy.
0: They know you're sick, Jimmy. We all do.
1: Yes, I feel awful. I don't know what I'd have done without you. Oh, at last, a bed.
0: A cot.
1: Oh, it's a place to rest. That's all I care about. Oh, it feels wonderful to take the weight off my feet. War, there's nothing good about war. Shooting, death, pain, and sore feet. Oh, no, Ben, please, I'll unpack my gear.
0: You stay right there on the cot, I'll unpack for you.
1: Oh, you're a real friend, Ben.
0: That's what friends are for.
1: Why do we have to have war anyway? What does it accomplish? We shoot fellows on the other side, they shoot us. It reduces the population, but what does that prove? Oh, there's fewer men to bother with, and men who are left make more money, get rich quicker. Ben, I can take off my own shoes.
0: Yeah, sure you can, but you have a fever. Now, just lay quietly. Everything's under control.
2: Alan?
0: Yes, Sergeant?
2: Come with me. We've got some scouting to do in the valley.
0: Oh, but... Sergeant, I just got back from the front.
2: Yeah, we all did.
0: And I haven't had any sleep for 3 days.
2: Well, neither have I.
0: You can't wait, the scouting?
2: No, you know better than to ask that sort of question. Come on, so we can get back before daylight.
0: All right, Sergeant.

0: just me. I stepped on a twig.
1: Be more careful.
0: How can I? I'm walking in my sleep now.
1: Maybe we better go back to the camp.
0: I may as well. We've covered every inch of this valley, and there's no enemy anywhere.
1: All right, let's go.
0: I'm going to sleep for a week.
1: Yeah, you hope.
0: I hope.
1: Oh, by the way, when you get to your tent, wake Carr up, will you? It's his turn to stand guard.
0: Jimmy? He's sick, Sergeant. He can't stand guard.
1: No, he'll have to. Regulation.
0: But, Sergeant, he's still got a fever. He shouldn't have been returned to duty so quickly. He wasn't...
1: Yeah, I know all that, but this is war. He'll have to stand guard.
0: Well, may I stand guard in his place?
1: Huh? You? Well, I know no regulation against that.
0: Well, then I may.
1: Yeah, all right. You can stand guard in Private Carr's place then.
2: Private Ben Allen reporting, sir.
3: Allen, they tell me you were found sleeping on guard duty.
2: Yes, sir.
3: You realize that such neglect of duty could well have resulted in defeat of our army, don't you?
2: Yes, sir.
3: And you realize the penalty for sleeping on guard duty?
2: Yes, sir.
3: You can demand a court-martial hearing.
2: No, sir.
3: You admit your guilt?
2: Yes, sir. I did fall asleep, sir.
3: I have no choice, then. I am bound by regulations to have you shot.
4: Wow, some regulations don't allow for extenuating circumstances, do they, Aunt Carol?
5: Oh, I guess not, Uncle Dan. Even though we know why Ben fell asleep, it's still true that without an alert guard on duty, many lives could have been lost.
4: You know, Aunt Carol, without our alert listeners, your story hour could be lost from this station.
5: That's true, too. 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
4: You see, it's due to the courtesy of this station that you're able to hear our stories.
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4: So thank you for doing your part.
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0: at it, go to sleep. But I couldn't have kept awake had a gun been pointed at my head.
1: Oh, my boy.
0: The thing that saddens me in this whole thing is the sorrow and heartache it will bring to Mother and Blossom. Comfort them, Father. Assure them that I die as a brave man should. Right now, as I think of my dear ones, I see in my mind's eye that it is early twilight. The cows are coming home from the pasture. Precious little Blossom is waiting for me on the back stoop. But I... never again will I accompany the cows. Never again will I...
2: My own Benny.
0: I have until tomorrow morning at sunup. Tonight, God seems near and dear to me. Not at all as if I were an erring son, but rather that he feels sorry for me, his poor, sinful, broken-hearted child. And in the day of reckoning and rewards, he will take me home with him to a better land. Goodbye. God bless you all and forgive your poor son, Benny. Your son is a true Christian.
3: Late that night, the door of the back stoop opened, then closed softly. A little feminine figure glided down the pathway that led to the road by the mill. Frequently, the little girl would stop and, folding her hands, look heavenward.
4: Dear Jesus, please help me to save Ben. He's a good brother, and I love him. Thank you. Amen.
3: Several hours later, at the mill depot,

0: well. What do we hear?
1: Does this train go to Washington, sir?
0: So you're going to Washington?
1: Yes, sir.
0: Well, you go right on in that car, and before you know it, you'll be in Washington.
1: Thank you, sir.
0: Oh,

0: Well, well, so you're on your way to the big city of Washington, huh?
1: Yes, sir.
0: May I have your ticket, please?
1: Ticket?
0: You don't have a ticket.
1: No, sir.
0: I don't suppose you have any money either.
1: No, sir.
0: Well, that's nothing unusual. Most little girls don't have any money. Although I would think that your father would have given you some.
1: Oh, my father doesn't know I'm going to Washington.
0: Really?
1: Mother doesn't know it either.
0: You're running away from home?
1: Oh, no, sir. As soon as I see Mr. Lincoln, I'm going right back home again.
0: You're going to Washington to see President Abraham Lincoln?
1: Yes, sir. I'm going to see him about my brother.
0: I see. What about your brother?
1: They were going to shoot him at daylight, but he got
0: reprieve?
1: Yes, sir. That's it.
0: So you're going to see the president about your brother's reprieve?
1: I'm going to tell Mr. Lincoln the truth about how my brother went to sleep while on guard duty.
0: Your brother went to sleep while on guard duty? In the army?
1: But he didn't mean to. He was tired and sleepy. He couldn't help it. He was standing guard for a friend of his anyway.
0: You mean you went to sleep while on watch for someone else?
1: Yes, sir.
0: My, my, you must have a wonderful brother.
1: He's the best brother in the whole wide world.
0: Oh, I believe that. And if I were president, I'd pardon your brother, too. I would.
1: Oh, do you think Mr. Lincoln will?
0: They say he's a mighty fine and fair president. By the way, what's your name?
1: Blossom Allen.
0: Well, Blossom, don't you think your mother and father will be worried about you when they wake up in the morning and find you gone?
1: I left a note and told them where I am.
0: Oh, well, then that's all right. Sam?
2: Yes, Mr. Conductor?
0: Sam, this sweet little girl is Blossom Allen.
2: Oh, hello there, Blossom.
1: How do you do?
0: Blossom's on her way to see President Lincoln.
2: My, my.
0: How long do you have in Washington, Sam?
2: Oh, almost 30 hours.
0: Good. I'm going to place Blossom in your charge. I want you to see that she gets to the White House and sees Mr. Lincoln.
2: Oh, gladly, boss.
0: Also see that she has proper things to eat.
2: Yes, sir.
0: Now, above all, see that she gets on the 3 o'clock train this afternoon. Understand?
2: I sure do, boss.
0: Here's her return ticket. Blossom, I'm making you a gift of a round-trip ticket. It's my contribution to a mighty worthy cause.
1: Oh, thank you, sir.
0: I'll wire the station agent at the Mill Depot to be sure and notify her parents where she is and that she's being well taken care of. And here, Sam, here's a dollar for Blossom's ease.
2: Oh, no, sir, that's on me. I wants to contribute something, too, to a mighty worthy cause.

0: Well, Blossom, honey, here we is in Washington.
1: How far is it to where Mr. Lincoln lives?
0: The White House? Oh, about a mile or so. But it won't take long, because we're going to ride in a hansom cab.
1: Oh, goody.
0: Cabot, to the White House.
2: Yes, sir. Yeah.
0: Blossom, child, there's a restaurant. Now, don't you want to stop and get some breakfast?
1: No, sir.
0: Ain't you hungry?
1: Yes, sir, but I'm not going to eat or do anything else until I save my brother from being shot.
0: Who's the boss, missy?
2: Ho! Ho! Here you are. The White House.
1: My, but it's big.
0: It sure is.
1: I hope Mr. Lincoln's at home.
0: Well, we'll soon know.
3: Just a minute there. Where do you think you're going?
0: We came to see the president.
3: You have an appointment?
0: No, sir, but we...
3: Then you can't go in.
1: Please, mister.
3: All right. Go in there. In that door. You may be able to get an appointment.
1: Thank you.
4: But you can't go in there. That's the waiting room for those who have appointments.
0: But we just gotta see the president.
1: Please, mister.
4: Well, there's no use to go in there. It's too early. The president isn't even in his office yet. And besides...
1: Please let us wait in there for him. Please?
4: Oh, hell, all right. I guess no damage would be done.
1: Thank you.
4: You're welcome, honey child.
0: When you smiles at them, honey, they sure changes their mind and lets us go in. Your smile opens all the doors.
5: Morning. Something I can do for you?
0: Well, we came to see the president.
5: You have an appointment?
0: Well, no, but we thought that is...
1: I gotta see Mr. Lincoln. Please?
5: Without an appointment, I doubt if you can, but I guess you can wait around and see.
0: Oh, thank you, sir.
1: When will Mr. Lincoln get here, mister?
5: Oh, any minute now. But you can't see him until he's seen all those who have appointments and taken care of other matters. I'll let you know.
6: Good morning, David.
5: Good morning, Mr. President.
6: Oh, say, David, I wish you'd go to...
1: How do you do, Mr. Lincoln?
6: Well, well. Good morning, child.
5: I'm sorry, Mr. President, but I told this girl and her companion that they couldn't see you until
6: that's
5: you...
6: that's quite all right, David. And now, my child, what do you want so bright and early in the morning?
1: Benny's life, please, Mr. Lincoln.
6: Benny? Now, who's Benny?
1: He's my brother, sir.
6: Oh.
1: They're going to shoot him for sleeping at his post of duty.
6: Well, yes, that's serious, isn't it? Come in.
1: Thank you.
6: Here, now, you just sit in this chair. That's it. Now, you tell me all about it. What's your name?
1: Blossom Allen, sir.
6: Allen, hmm? And your brother's name?
1: Benny, sir.
6: Yes, so you said. Benny Allen. I seem to remember... Yes, I do. Your brother did go to sleep, child. Almost a fatal sleep. Thousands of lives might have been lost because of it.
1: That's what my father said, Mr. Lincoln. But Benny, he couldn't help it. He was doing the work of two. It was Jimmy's night to stand guard, and not Benny's. But Benny did it even though he was tired and sleepy himself.
6: What's that you say, child?
1: Here's a letter from Benny, telling all about it, Mr. Lincoln.
6: Oh, may I read it?
1: Yes, sir. Here.
6: Dear father and mother, when this reaches you, I may be dead. I went to sleep while on guard duty and have been condemned and shot. Land. Goodbye. God bless you all and forgive your poor son, Benny. David.
5: You called, Mr. President?
6: Yes, is the general in?
5: Yes, sir, he's right here.
7: You wish to see me, Mr. Lincoln?
6: Yes, General, you remember the Ben Allen incident, don't you?
7: Oh, yes, sir, gross negligence, sir. He's been condemned to be shot.
6: Well, rescind the order. He's to be pardoned immediately. And given, Blossom, my child, when are you scheduled to go back home?
1: On the 3 o'clock train, sir.
6: General, have Ben Allen here in my office at 2:30 with a 10-day furlough. He's to go home with his sister.
7: But, Mr. Lincoln, you can't just pardon gross negligence like that. Why?
6: General, I gave you an order. Execute it immediately.
7: Yes, sir. Immediately, sir.
6: And now, my child, I want you to go home and tell that wonderful father of yours that his president thinks he's one of the very best citizens of this great country of ours. He approved his country's sentence to take the life of his son, even though it would have been a terrible mistake. Now, you tell your father that Abraham Lincoln thinks the life of his son is far too precious to be lost.
1: God bless you, Mr. Lincoln.

quiet, everyone, quiet. 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I'll give the signal. There they are. Our son and our daughter. All right, everyone. 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Oh, Maddie, my boy. 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

0: Our thanks to the Cedarmont Kids and Benson Music for bringing us the Battle Hymn of the Republic from their School Days CD.
1: That song always gives me goosebumps. It's so thrilling.
0: That it is. And you know what else, kids? We'll be thrilled to meet with you again soon, but right now our time is up.
1: So long for now.
0: Bye, everyone.
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7: Hello, listening friends. Would you like to hear an amazing fact? There's an old country song that says, if it wasn't for bad luck, I'd have no luck at all. Well, that might be how Dylan McWilliams feels. Within a four-year period, Dylan was bitten by a shark, a bear, and a rattlesnake. In April 2018, he was bitten by a shark while swimming 50 yards off the coast of a beach in Hawaii. The scariest part was swimming back, he told local news, adding that he was hoping the shark wouldn't follow him back for a second bite. The leg wound required several stitches, but Dylan will be fine. In 2017, McWilliams received 9 staples in his scalp after a nearly 300-pound bear invaded his Colorado campsite. The bear grabbed the back of my head and started pulling me, and I was fighting back as best as I could, he told Hawaii News Now. It dropped me and stomped on me a little bit until my friend scared it away. Then there was the rattlesnake bite, which occurred about 3.5 years earlier in Utah. Luckily, McWilliams took only a small amount of venom, making him briefly ill afterward. Not surprisingly, the 20-year-old from Grand Junction says he spends a lot of time outdoors. My parents are grateful I'm still alive, he said. So the question is, are some people just unlucky? Stay with us, friends. We're going to learn more on this edition of Bible Answers Live.
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8: 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In Jesus' name, amen.
7: Amen.
8: Well, Pastor Doug, that's an incredible fact that you opened the program with. Talk about bad luck here. I mean, just to be bitten by a snake would be, well, that doesn't usually happen. That would bad luck. To be bitten by a bear, well, that's pretty serious. And then to be bitten by a shark, you wonder what next.
7: Exactly.
8: Must walk around looking for lightning. I don't know, but that would be three things that were very unexpected.
7: Well, any one of them, most people never experience. Sure. But to experience all three, I mean, so many people are afraid of sharks and afraid of snakes and maybe even afraid of bears. But the paper, when they talked to McWilliams, he said, I don't know if I'm either really lucky or unlucky. He's thinking really lucky because he survived all three without serious, I mean, he had stitches, but without serious injury. But I wouldn't want to test my luck by those things. I've got a friend who actually, they say you can't be struck by lightning twice. Well, he was, and he's lucky he lived through it. But whenever we say lucky, if you're a Christian, it's really a figure of speech because we believe that there's a God who rules in all the affairs of men, and luck, per se, is not what happens. Now, that doesn't mean that every time something happens, it's always God's will. A plane may go down and somebody will recklessly say, well, I guess everybody on that plane was displeasing God somehow, and that's not true. Sometimes the good perish with the wicked. We learn that from the book of Job. There's a passage where it says in Ecclesiastes 9, verse 11, I returned and I saw that under the sun the race does not go to the swift, nor the battle to the strong, nor the bread to the wise, nor riches to men of understanding, nor favor to men of skill. And what he's saying is these things don't always happen that way, but he adds, time and chance happens to them all. Sometimes, people are being affected by circumstances, but God overrules in those things. Now, as far as being unlucky, the Bible says that if the children of Israel turned away from him, that certain curses would follow them. Amos paints a very similar picture to what Dylan went through. It said, it will be as though a man fled from a lion and a bear met him, or as though he went into a house and leaned his hand on the wall and a serpent bit him. And so you run from the lion and you run into a bear, and then you turn, you run into the house, slam the door and lean against the wall, huffing and puffing, and a snake bites you. And it's like they say, you can run, but you can't hide. So, I don't believe in luck. I think that there is a God who is all-powerful, and he may allow certain things. And sometimes people are, caught up in times and circumstances of war, and God can work everything together for good. So we do believe in the providential power of God. But more importantly, God has a plan and a will for everybody's life. And the main thing is you want to know, what is that will? We have a special offer we'd like to make available. It's free. Maybe you've wondered, how can I know God's will for my life? We have a book that's got about 12 steps with biblical guidelines so you can help it'll help you understand what is the will of God for your life.
8: The book is called Determining the Will of God, and we'll be happy to send this to anybody who calls and asks. Again, the book's called Determining the Will of God. The number to call is 800-835-6747. You can ask for the book called Determining the Will of God. We'll be happy to send that to anybody who calls and asks. And if you have a Bible question, our phone line here to the studio is 800-463-7297. That number once again is 800-463-7297. If you have a Bible question, this is a good time to pick up your phone and give us a call. We have some lines that are still open. One more time, 800-463-7297. Well, Pastor Doug, I think we're ready for our first caller today. We have Kathleen listening in Arizona. Kathleen, welcome to the program.
9: Hi, thank you, Pastor Ron, Pastor Doug. Nice to see you. Thank you for taking my call. I'm calling about Revelation 16:11. It's my understanding that this is during one of the seven last plagues that is poured out. And I understand that once the seven last plagues are poured out, that that you can't repent then, that probation is already closed. Why then in 1611 does it say that, say, if they did, it says they did not repent of their deeds? Does
7: well,
9: it blaspheme the God of heaven and, you know?
7: Right. And Pastor Ross may weigh in on all this also, but it's my understanding that, yes, probation has closed. It's basically saying that in spite of the plagues, it's confirming they are beyond redeemable qualities. They don't repent. They show no remorse for their wickedness. And so it's basically justifying that these plagues are falling on them.
8: Yeah, you know, when you look at the six or seven last plagues, it helps to reveal the true nature of each person. On the one hand, you have the righteous. When these plagues have been falling upon the earth, they have been predicted, but they're looking to God for deliverance, and they're trusting in him. Whereas the wicked, their response is quite different. They're rebelling against God, even though they know the plagues are coming because of their sins. Their hearts are hard. And I think that's what's been emphasized in verse 11, that despite all of this, they're blaspheming God, and they refuse to acknowledge that, you know, their sin.
7: Yeah, even the Pharaoh of Egypt, when the plagues fell on ancient Egypt, he showed some temporary remorse. The wicked in the last days are not even showing temporary remorse. So, well, we appreciate your question. I'm trying to think if we have something that deals with the plagues in Revelation. We do have the book that talks about anything but secret, speaking of the second coming.
8: That's right. That would be a good book. If you want to learn more about the second coming and events connected with the second coming, the number to call is 800-835-6747. You can ask for the book called Anything But Secret. We'll be happy to send that out. Again, 800-835-6747. And the book, Anything But Secret. Our next caller that we have is, let's see, we have Melina. And Melina is listening. Where are you listening from, Melina?
10: It's Melanie, and I'm listening from the Mojave Desert.
8: All right. Well, welcome.
10: Hi. My question was about, I think it's in Corinthians, 1 Corinthians, where the Bible talks about a spouse's faith justifying their spouse.
7: Yeah, 1 Corinthians chapter 7.
10: Because I didn't think anyone's belief could justify someone else's salvation. What is that about?
7: Yeah, well, you're right. Nobody can save someone else. But the Bible does say, and I think it's 1 Peter chapter 3, that a believing wife can have a converting influence on her unbelieving husband. And when you have a believer in a family that is praying for their children and their spouse that may not be believers, there's a sanctifying influence where God protects and provides because of the prayers of the believer. It's like when Lot was in Sodom and he was going to be destroyed, Abraham interceded with God for Lot, and God blessed and protected Lot because of the prayers and intercession of Abraham. So whenever you've got a believer that stays in the marriage with an unbeliever, there's a sanctifying influence while they're alive. It doesn't mean they save them. It just means God's more likely to answer their prayers and protect and bless.
10: All right. Thank you.
7: All right. Great question. Yeah, and that, by the way, is 1 Corinthians chapter 7, and there's several verses that talks about that, maybe verse 10 on. Appreciate your call, Melanie.
8: Next caller that we have is Dan, listening from New York. Dan, you're on Bible Answers Live.
11: Thank you. I know Martin Luther translated the Bible into German. Did he also translate the Old Testament and the Psalms into German?
7: I believe he did. The first thing he did was the New Testament. And then he began to work on the Old Testament. I know he was working on it. I'm imagining he did complete it. I don't know. I'm pretty sure the whole Bible was translated by Luther, including Psalms. And he may have even done...
11: Now, that's the curious thing to me. Where could he possibly have learned Hebrew?
7: Oh, well, when Martin Luther went to the university, he learned Greek and Hebrew. He was very astute in languages, Before he ever protested against the beliefs of Catholicism, he had earned his doctorate, and among the things he studied was languages.
11: Oh, I didn't know that.
7: Yeah, so he was a pretty good theologian with Greek and Hebrew and Latin. I think he spoke. Matter of fact, when he gave his defense at Wittenberg, he gave it in German, and then he gave it again a second time in Latin. He was a pretty good linguist.
8: I just looked it up here online. It says the New Testament was translated by Luther in 1522, and then in 1534, he translated the Old Testament and the New Testament.
7: And so including Psalms,
8: yeah. Yep.
7: So, yep.
11: Very, very interesting.
7: It's on the internet. It must be true. No, I've read that several times in history books.
11: Yeah, but, you know, Luther was, unfortunately, an anti-Semite. I don't know if you know that.
7: Yeah, I do know that. He said some, and, you know, it's very troubling because he says so many wonderful things about Christ and Christianity. And then you read some of the things he said about the Jews.
11: That has always puzzled me.
7: Yeah, you know, it just...
11: Some of it is really vicious.
7: It is, you're right. And it's some people have wondered if the later in his life when he wrote those things, they're wondering if there was some form of dementia that was affecting him because it seems so out of character for the earlier work in his life. But no, I know exactly what you're saying. You read the beautiful things he says about the gospel and grace and love and forgiveness and... And then you read some of his letters about the Jews in particular. It's kind of shocking. But, hey, we appreciate your question. And we do have a book on the Bible. It talks about the ultimate resource. We'll send you a free copy.
8: The number to call is 800-835-6747. And you can ask for the book called The Ultimate Resource, all about the Bible and the different translations. Again, that number is 800-835-6747. Next caller that we have is Alexandra, listening from Chicago. Alexandra, welcome to the program.
12: Hi, thank you.
7: Thank you for calling.
12: So my question is kind of personal. When I was around, I guess I'll just say me, 18, I feel like I was saved and my life became different and wonderful. And I was so full of joy and happiness. And years later down the line, I feel like it's almost like that was stripped away from me. And I feel like, now I question, was I ever saved? And I remember Ellen White, one of her books, stated that you should never question whether you were saved or not, because you should believe in with everything you have that you were saved indeed.
7: So you're wondering how to get that feeling back again? I'm sorry, go ahead.
12: My question is, can God sometimes take that away and put you through some kind of a test?
7: Well, the answer to that is yes. It's not that he's taking away your joy, but sometimes God will test our faith. And, you know, there are times when the Lord is speaking loudly and we sense his presence and his joy. There are times when trials come, and even Jesus, who was perfect, went through a trial where it seemed his Father was separated from him. Well, his Father was separated from him for our sake. So we all, but don't question, you know, if you have taken up God's promise, if he says, you know, if you come to me, I am faithful and just to cleanse you from all your sins. I will forgive your sins when you repent of them. You may not feel anything, but you must believe it. And he says, I will never leave you or forsake you. And all that come to me, I will in no wise cast out. Sometimes you can find a renewal in that joy. Pastor Ross and I were talking to one of the members of our church this week, and he's probably nearly 80 years old. And he said he's just been praying for the joy he felt when he first accepted Christ, and the Lord gave it back to him. And he looked like it, too. He was just beaming. And so, you know, sometimes it's seeking after the Lord and rediscovering that first love. That's what Jesus said in Revelation chapter 2.
12: Thank you so much.
7: Yeah, absolutely. And, you know, there is a good book that talks about that. It's called Justification Assurance. And we'll send you a free copy of my book on justification and assurance if you just call the resource line.
8: Number to call is 800-835-6747. 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
7: the title is. That's right. You know it better than me, and I wrote it.
8: And the number again is 800-835-6747. And ask for the book on salvation called Assurance, Justification Made Simple. Next caller that we have is Dave, listening from Wisconsin. Dave, welcome to the program.
13: Greetings.
7: Greetings. Thank you for calling.
13: My question is, I know you shouldn't base your theology on any one text, and this only appears once in Scripture, but 1 Corinthians 15:29 talks about baptism for the dead or of the dead.
7: Okay. Are you wondering if it means that we should be baptized on behalf of the dead?
13: Well, I know some different theologies. I am trying to sort things out.
7: Yeah. Now, what verse were you saying? 1 Corinthians 15?
13: 29.
7: I thought you said 59. I was wondering about that. This is one of those cases where putting the punctuation in the wrong place gives it an entirely different meaning. the way this verse ought to read. Now, keep in mind, I believe the Bible is inspired, but all the punctuation was added by English translators. Whenever you go from one language to another, there is no punctuation in the original Greek. So the King James translators and others have had to say, well, where do we put the commas here? Because it changes the meaning of everything. So let me read the verse the way it appears, and then I'll tell you the way that some scholars have moved the commas to make more sense out of it. It says, otherwise, what will they do who are baptized for the dead if the dead do not rise at all? Why then are they baptized for the dead? And why do we stand in jeopardy every hour? Okay, now this is the way I believe it should be translated. Otherwise, what will they do who are baptized, comma, for the dead, comma, if the dead rise not at all, comma, why then are they baptized, comma, for the dead, question mark? He's not saying being baptized for the dead. He's saying those who are baptized, if the dead don't rise, why be baptized? Are you doing it for the dead? He's asking rhetorically. You see what I'm saying? So the whole discussion in 1 Corinthians 15 is they're doubting the resurrection. Paul is saying, what will they do who are baptized? Well, what good is it to be baptized? Comma. For the dead, if the dead rise not at all, comma, why then are they baptized? For the dead? So he's saying, if you're just going to get baptized and die, what good is baptism? You don't have eternal life. There's no resurrection. He's not suggesting people get baptized for the dead. Because first of all, then you look at the other verses. The Bible says it's appointed unto man once to die, and after this the judgment. When a person's dead, the living cannot then pray them into heaven. You can't burn candles. You can't pay money. The Bible says the righteousness of the righteous will be on him. And I forget the verse. Is that Ezekiel 18, Pastor Ross? The wickedness of the wicked will be upon him. A man will save neither son nor daughter. Every man is delivered by his own righteousness and their own faith in Christ. So the idea that the living somehow are going to intercede and change the destiny of the dead flies in the face of everything else in the Bible.
13: Yeah, thank you very much.
7: So, okay, and hopefully that helps. You know, I had to write a little. It's too short for a book, but I had to write something more on that because it's a great question.
8: Mm-hmm. The verse you're referring to is 2 Chronicles chapter 6, verse 23. It talks about each person being justified by their own faith.
7: Okay, thank you very much.
8: Next caller that we have is another caller listening in Wisconsin. We have Ken, who is listening. Ken, welcome to the program.
14: Hi, good evening, Pastor Watt.
7: Evening.
14: Yes, I have a question on 1 Corinthians chapter 9, verses 19 through 23. What does that mean? Like, Paul, what is he saying? Like, I have a lot of things that I'm kind of wondering.
7: All right, let me read it. Verse 19 through roughly 23, okay? He says, for though I am free from all men, I've made myself a servant to all, that I might win the more. And to the Jews I became as a Jew, that I might win the Jews. And to those who are under the law as under the law, that I might win those who are under the law. To those who are without law as without law, but not being without law towards God, but under the law towards Christ, that I might win those who are without law. To the weak I became weak, that I might win the weak. I have become all things to all men, that I might by all means save some. And now this I do for the gospel's sake, that I might be a partaker of it. Paul is basically saying, I relate to people as much as possible to reach them without sacrificing principle. And then he gives an example. For the Jews who are still under the ceremonial laws, Paul said, I went to Jerusalem. You can read in the book of Acts. I shaved my head. I took a vow. I went to the temple. I went through one of the ceremonial laws to try to relate to the Jews so I could reach the Jews. Because if they think that I had cast off the laws of Moses, it's harder to reach them. So he said, for their sake, I did that to reach them. Then when he was with the Gentiles, he said, I was as one without the law, meaning without the ceremonial law, that I might reach those who are without the law, being the Gentiles. He clearly specifies halfway through verse 20, not being without law towards God. I mean, he says, I'm not breaking the moral law, but he said, you know, the ceremonial laws, he would try and reach those. He didn't practice circumcision. He didn't believe in keeping the feast days. And the Jews said you weren't supposed to eat with a Jew. With a Gentile. And Paul said, well, I disregarded all those laws that I might reach the Gentiles. So Paul is saying, as far as possible, be respectful of people's customs, relate to people as much as you can without violating a principle so you can reach them.
14: And also on the 1 Corinthians 8, chapter 9, what is he saying again? Like, be well lest somehow this liberty of yours become a stumbling block to those who are weak.
7: Yeah, Paul is saying, and he also says in Romans 14, he said, you know, don't do anything that's going to make your brother stumble. And basically what Paul is saying is, let me give you the background. There was a dispute in the early church, and you can read about it. I forget where it is in Corinthians, where he says, eat whatever sold in the market, not asking questions for conscience sake. Many of the very zealous religious Jews would not even eat meat. Clean meats, we're talking about. They wouldn't even eat a clean meat that was bought in a Gentile marketplace for fear that it had been offered to a pagan god before they butchered it. You get that verse?
8: Yeah, 1 Corinthians 10:25.
7: Well, I want to read it real quick.
8: It says, eat whatever is sold in the meat market, asking no questions for conscience sake.
7: Now, the question you weren't supposed to ask was, you're not supposed to say, I don't care whether this is a pig or a goat or a lamb. The question you weren't supposed to ask was, is this offered to a pagan god? So some people have a very sensitive conscience. And Paul is saying, look, you know, you don't want to go, if you're with a Jew who is very sensitive about buying meat in the marketplace, a Gentile marketplace, because it could have been sacrificed to a pagan god, don't do it in front of them because it's going to bother them. But you are free. You realize the idol is nothing. And that's, I'm quoting Paul. It can't do anything. They have no power over it. It doesn't change the essence of what you're buying. And he said, it doesn't bother me. But he said, if it bothers someone else, I won't do anything like that in front of my brother because it'll make him stumble. So that's the freedom that Paul is talking about. He says, don't let your liberty, knowing that the idols aren't anything and that you have liberty to buy this food in the marketplace, that, you know, the pagans may be offering it to their gods. An example is, let me give you a modern example. I like Chinese food. I like Thai food. Frequently, I'll go to a Chinese or a Thai restaurant. They got a little statue of Buddha there with incense burning. Now, they may be Buddhists. I don't feel guilty eating there because there's a statue of Buddha in the restaurant. It doesn't bother me. I don't worship Buddha. I pray that God will bless my food, and I pray to Jesus before I eat. I maybe have gone to the restaurant with somebody who said, oh, we can't eat here. Look, the idol. I'll say, okay, let's go somewhere else. For their sake, their conscience is sensitive, I'll do something different. That's the kind of thing Paul is talking about. So hopefully that makes sense. Hey, you know, we're gonna bump into a break here in just a moment. Did that help a little bit?
14: Yes.
7: All right, thank you.
8: We do have a book called Why the Old Covenant Failed, and I think it'll deal with this idea, especially something Paul's dealing with here in Corinthians. To receive the book, all you'll have to do is call our resource phone line. That's 800-835-6747. You can ask for the book called Why the Old Covenant Failed. Our next caller that we have is Dennis, listening in Vacaville. Dennis, welcome to the program.
15: Yes. I know in Daniel, 70 weeks are determined upon thy people. And then, of course, after the crucifixion, the Romans scattered the Jews. Is there a prophecy of that comes later in time of the Jews coming back, like after the Holocaust with Hitler? Is there a prophecy of them coming back in 1948 or any other time like that? Or is there no prophecy for that?
7: Well, I'll tell you what, you can hear the music. 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

0: throughout recorded history. 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
2: 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And we started before the break with a question about were there some prophecies in the Bible, talking to Dennis, there some prophecies in the Bible that specified that the Jews might come back after they were conquered and scattered by the Romans. Is that right, Dennis?
3: That's my main question, yeah. Is there anything that would correlate to 1948 and the passion that I guess England and the U.S. had for allowing the Jews, because of Hitler's Holocaust, to allow them sort of to crowd back into Palestine? And I'm wondering, is there a prophecy for that?
2: Yeah, well, I'll tell you what, there is a prophecy that says in Luke chapter 21, verse 24, speaking of the fall of Jerusalem, it said, "Oh, Jerusalem will be trodden down by the Gentiles until the times of the Gentiles are fulfilled." And so anyone who's a Gentile is technically, or anyone who is not a Jew is a Gentile. And you cannot deny how remarkable it was that three times throughout history, the Jewish nation has been displaced from their property. Once in the days of Jacob when they went down to Egypt, then they were carried away by the Babylonians and they came back. And then for 1900 years after the Roman dispersion, they got their land back. And less than a week ago, Pastor Ross and I were in the Holy Land, which is why we sound fuzzy right now. We feel like we've been up all night with our wives and just had an amazing tour there and did some speaking, ran into people, a number of people who watched the Amazing Facts programs, met one lady who was baptized in the Middle East in Israel from listening to our programs. So it was just a very enriching time. And the Bible comes alive when you go over there. You can just see what a miracle it is that here Israel is. They spend more on security than any other nation in the world because they're surrounded on all sides by nations that, maybe not currently, but at one time or another have been hostile. And yet they are continuing.

0: visiting, and of course we saw some wonderful sights. But it's rather remarkable that you have a group of people that, like you said, were dispersed to the four corners of the earth. They were speaking other languages in the different places where they ended up. They were surrounded by totally different cultures, and yet they kept their language, their identity, their culture, and kind of came back. That doesn't typically happen when nations get conquered and dispersed.
1: No, they sort of get absorbed.
0: Yeah.
1: And, disappear. They evaporate. Thank you very much, Dennis. Oh, we have a book that you'll enjoy. It's called Spiritual Israel. We'll send you a free copy of that if you call in.
0: The number to call is 800-835-6747. You can ask for the book called Spiritual Israel. I'll be happy to send it to anyone who calls and asks. Abdul is listening from Minnesota. Abdul, welcome to the program.
2: Hello, how are you doing?
1: Good. Thank you for calling.
2: Thank you for taking this call. I had a moment. I wanted to ask a question from the pastor. I hope he could get some time and answer that, or put some light on the last few seconds before Lord gave up the spirit, and moments after, and also in light in what happened also in heaven. Just if the pastor could put some light on that.
1: So when Jesus was on the cross and he ultimately said, "It is finished, Father, into your hand I commend my spirit," you're wanting to know what was happening on earth and in heaven when that happened?
2: Yes, I certainly want to know that, because, I mean, I was a Muslim, I become Christian, and I do believe it, but I'd like to know from a biblical perspective and from a spiritual, to know what actually took place and more in details, because so far I haven't found more.
1: All right. Let me share with you what I believe, and it might surprise you how simple it is. The Bible says Christ died for our sins. Mm-hmm. And I think there's another verse that says, as the scripture says, he died, 3 days later he rose. When Lazarus died, and this is John chapter 11, Jesus said, "Our friend Lazarus is asleep, and I go that I might wake him." Some people have believed that when Jesus died, he didn't really die on the cross, that he kind of transmigrated to heaven, or he went to hell and preached to people and gave them a second chance. And they've got a number of theories about what happened. But I'm of the group that believes that Jesus did take our penalty, and the penalty for sin is death, that he died. And during that time, he wasn't going anywhere. It's like saying, you know, where was Jesus when he was in the womb? You get the same kind of issue. When Mary conceived and Jesus was being carried around as an embryo and a baby inside Mary, you know, did he have all his divine mental properties? Did he come out uttering, when he was born, did he come out uttering profound truths? No, he was a baby. God, the Son, Jesus, laid aside his divinity. When he came to our earth, he did not take that up again until after his 3 days and three nights in the tomb. So he died like men die, and he rose Sunday morning. He doesn't say he was, nowhere in the Bible does it say he was gallivanting around heaven or hell doing other things while he was dead.
2: Okay. All right. Thank you so much for taking the call. I appreciate it. This is,
1: let me tell you what. Let us send you a free book. We've got a study guide, actually, that has all the scripture that you're looking for, and it's called Are the Dead Really Dead? And we'll send you a free copy.
0: The number to call is 800-835-6747. You can just ask for that study guide, simply called Are the Dead Really Dead? And we'll be happy to send that to you, Abdul, or anyone who calls and asks. Next caller that we have is Roger, listening in Colorado. Roger, welcome to the program.
3: Thank you for having me. Pastor Doug, I have an interesting question. Where did the 24 elders come from? I cannot find that in the Bible.
1: Well, that's a great question. We have to do a little bit of speculation. You read in the book of Job, chapter 1, where it says, "There was a day when the sons of God came to present themselves before the Lord, and Satan came also." Some kind of a heavenly meeting. Satan comes ostensibly to represent the earth. And some theologians have said, well, perhaps these sons of God are the same 24 elders that are leaders or rulers of unfallen worlds. Some have thought that they were, you know, leaders of angels. Some have argued, the Bible says that when Jesus rose from the dead in Matthew chapter 28, that, or is it 27, many of the dead resurrected around Jerusalem. And some have said, well, maybe.

0: It's some of these patriarchs and kings and prophets that were raised with Jesus at his resurrection that are around his throne. The Bible doesn't say. I am inclined to think that those elders around the throne are the representatives of unfallen worlds or quadrants of the galaxy. There's some form of leadership. God uses the number 12 on earth as his leadership, 12 tribes, 12 apostles. He may use the same number in heaven to divide up his leadership. And we believe there are unfallen worlds that have not sinned. This is the only world that sinned and rebelled, according to the Bible. So that's, yes. Well, that's one theory. And now I have a book that talks about that a little bit, and it's called Who Are the Sons of God? Because it talks about the sons of God in Job, talks about these sons of God in Genesis 6. And I'll send you a free copy of it. It's a, what we call a mini book, if you'd like a copy of that.
1: Yes, I would.
0: Okay.
2: The number to call is 800-835-6747. You can ask for the book on the 24 elders. The number again is 800-835-6747. We'll be happy to send that to anybody.
0: Well, it's actually, the book is called Who Are the Sons of God?
2: Who Are the Sons of God?
0: That's right.
2: Talking a little bit about the 24 elders in there. Who Are the Sons of God is the name of the book that you need to ask for. Next caller that we have is Kessa, listening in Massachusetts. Kessa, welcome to the program.
3: Hi, how are you?
0: Hi, how are you?
3: Good, thank you.
0: And your question?
3: Yeah, thank you. My question was mostly concerning the speaking in tongues. I was wondering, because, okay, I'm a Christian, but sometimes I'm defeated because maybe I don't speak in tongues, so I ask myself, does it mean I'm not a Christian or what?
0: Now, you go to a church, you see people speaking in tongues in your church?
3: Not even my church, but other churches.
0: Yeah. You know, this is one of the most misunderstood subjects. Let me just tell you, you want to be like Jesus, right?
3: Sorry?
0: A Christian is a follower of Christ. You want to be like Christ.
3: Yeah.
0: Okay. Where in the Bible do you see Jesus speaking in tongues?
3: I've never read about him speaking in tongues, actually.
0: Yeah, it's a misunderstood subject. Jesus told the apostles, you will speak with other tongues in Mark chapter 16, because they were all Jews. They spoke Aramaic. He wanted to give them the ability to speak in a language they did not formally know or study. On the day of Pentecost, he poured out his spirit. He gave them the ability to speak in the languages of the visiting Jews. So Peter and the apostles and those in the upper room were given these tongues of fire because they were given the supernatural ability to speak in other languages. If right now I should start speaking in Portuguese, that would be a gift of the Spirit because I've never studied Portuguese. But if the Lord wanted to give me that gift to speak to Brazilians that are listening, that would be a gift of the tongues. So this is what the gift of tongues was for. There are three examples of tongues in the book of Acts. There's only three in the whole Bible. Acts chapter 2, Acts chapter 10, and Acts chapter 19. In all three examples, there are multiple language groups represented. The believers are given the ability to speak and understand in other languages. So, and that's what it's talking about in 1 Corinthians chapter 14. So I have a book I've written on that. I'll send you a free copy. And all you've got, it's called Understanding Tongues. All you've got to do is ask.
2: Number to call is 800-835-6747. Ask for the book called Understanding Tongues. We'll be happy to send that to anybody who calls and asks. We've got Scott, who is listening in California. Scott, welcome to the program.
4: Hey, how are you guys?
0: Great. Thank you for calling.
4: I'm calling. It's kind of a complicated discussion, but when you guys get up in the morning, do you put on the mind of Christ and the whole armor of God? And do you... as far as I'm divorced and I'm thinking of the sanctuary, it's kind of a two-part question. Do you guys do that, put on your armor and the mind of Christ and go through a regiment, kind of like a military instructor? Or is it not supposed to be so strict?
0: Well, I can't. That's a good question, and I can't speak for Pastor Ross, but I think in Ephesians 6, when Paul talks about putting on the armor, he's speaking in analogous language. He's not saying that we need to every morning, you know, kind of imaginary or even in our mind, don the armor. I think he's talking about let's make sure that we embrace the truth of Christ. It's the belt of truth and the breastplate of righteousness and the helmet of salvation. And I've written a book on that. I'll send you a copy. But personally, for me, when I pray in the morning, I want to pray for the Holy Spirit. If you have the Holy Spirit, it gives you the mind of Christ. So one of the simplest prayers I pray is that I can have the Spirit of God, the Spirit of Christ. If you've got the Spirit of Christ, that's the mind of Christ. And then I read His Word, which is the Word of Christ. And in reading His Word, one of the elements of the armor of God is, and even in the sanctuary, you've got that bread, you've got the light, Thy Word is a lamp unto my feet. The bread is, man doesn't live by bread alone, but by every word. So as you study the word in the morning and you pray for God's Spirit and you commune with the Lord, you are doing those things in effect.
4: So do you have a spirit of contentment?
0: Not always.
4: No.
0: But I'm like anyone else. Sometimes I pray in the morning and I still feel grumpy, but I try and pray a little longer. But
4: I understand from reading that the spirit of contentment comes along with godliness. Godliness with contentment is great gain in 1 Timothy 6:6, I think it is.
0: Yeah, and that's true. You know, the more content we are with a simple Christian life, discontent often comes because you want something you don't have, or you have expectations that a Christian shouldn't have. That usually leads to that.
2: You know, we also have to remember the Bible tells us that we need to walk by faith, not by sight. So there are times where we might feel close to the Lord and we'll have peace and contentment, but there are other times when we might not feel that way. Doesn't mean that God's attitude to us has changed, but to walk by faith means we claim the promises of His Word, irrespective of how we might feel. And I think that's putting on the armor of God. Mm-hmm. It's something we do by faith, claiming the promises of His Word, not looking to our own feelings, but trusting in His Word.
0: Hey, thank you very much. You know, we do have a book on the armor of God. And we'll be happy to send you a free copy of that.
2: Number to call is 800-835-6747. Just ask for the book called The Armor of God. And again, we'll be happy to send it to anyone who calls and asks. We've got Michael listening in Canada. Michael, welcome to the program.
5: Good day, Pastor Dozen and Pastor Ross. How are you guys tonight?
0: Very good. Thank you for calling. And your question?
5: My question is to do with adultery. My uncle... I won't name any names, but he told me that if you remarry and your ex-spouse isn't passed away, that you're committing adultery and that you're not going to go to heaven. Is that true or false?
0: Well, if you remarry without biblical grounds, the Bible tells us that that is a sin. But the idea that it is the unpardonable sin, the Bible does not teach, because if that was the case, then Abraham wouldn't make it because he divorced Hagar, and David would not make it because he married Bathsheba under very dubious circumstances. So the idea that it is a sin, there are things that are qualify as a sin. Marrying or divorcing without biblical grounds, Jesus speaks against. To say that you can't go to heaven then, that there's no repentance, so there's no hope, I think we got to be careful about saying things like that. It's, you know, if whenever you sin, any sin, you need to repent of that sin. Now, sometimes people divorce and remarry and they don't have biblical grounds and they have children and then they get converted. They come to Christ and they think, well, what do I do now? Divorce my wife and abandon my present children? Well, no. As I heard one pastor say, you cannot unscramble scrambled eggs. So you just, you know, God meets us where we're at and you've got to go from there. After David sinned with Bathsheba, he was punished for his sin, punished severely. But God never told him, now I want you to dump Bathsheba. He had already killed her husband. So she remained his wife for the rest of David's life.
5: Okay.
0: So hopefully that helps.
5: A book on that?
0: Yeah, we have a book. We'll send you a free copy.
2: 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The number to call is 800-835-6747. 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We'll be happy to send that to anyone who calls and asks. We've got Angela listening from Orlando. Angela, welcome to the program.
6: Hi, from Florida. First of all, I just wanted to say thank you, guys. I got sick last year, very sick. I had to give up my job, and I listened to Amazing Facts, and I couldn't go to church, and that really saved me. And I wanted to thank you that, thank God that the blessing of Amazing Facts.
0: Well, praise the Lord. Thank you for that, and that's why we do it.
6: And my mom, she listens to Pastor Doug, and she wants to know, how do you read everything off of one paper, you open up the Bible, and she says, man, he remembers lots of stuff, and he's got it all in one piece of paper. I said, I don't know, Mom.
0: Well, in my, when I preach, what I do is I put a piece of sticky double-sided tape on the inside vinyl, the very opening of the Bible, and because we're doing this on TV, it takes precious time to turn. I will print out on my page all the scriptures I'm going to read, and so I have notes. But a lot of what I do is extemporaneous, or I've kind of I know the stories, I know the I know where I'm going in my message.
6: Yeah.
0: So no, I don't have a photographic memory. I've got the scriptures written on that piece of paper.
6: Well, she thinks you got. She goes, he must be doing shorthand, and I said, well, maybe, Mom. I don't know.
0: Well, it is. It's not shorthand, but I sometimes will put a few verses, and I know the rest of the verse in my head, so I just need a few references to help me remember.
6: Well, my question was, I was listening to Moody Radio, and I have a friend, she's listens to Moody Radio a lot, and I just listen to it once in a while. And the other day, they were talking about how Jesus is coming. Before Jesus comes back again, he's going to come back as healing people, and he's going to come back saving people, that there's going to be lots of lives saved when he comes. And this was from Moody Radio, and I was like, I wanted to know, where did they get that from? Because I never heard of that before, and I was kind of like startled a little bit. I said, where's that from? And
0: well,
6: maybe you could enlighten me a little bit.
0: Yeah, my guess is, now Moody Radio has some, wonderful programs, and they'll even just read the Bible on there sometimes, and music is usually pretty good. But some of the teachers believe that Christ comes back after 7 years of tribulation, and the millennium is here on earth, and that he's going around then doing healing and things. We don't believe that. We believe that when Christ comes again, we are caught up to meet him in the air. He said, I go to prepare a place for you. When I come again, I'll take you to the places I've prepared. So we believe that before the millennium, we are going up. We live and reign with him for 1,000 years in his kingdom. We do not believe that the righteous are reigning over the wicked for 1,000 years. We don't see that supported in the Bible. Who would want to do that? I mean, what righteous, saved person who has an eternal body wants to reign over a world full of wicked people that have mortal bodies? It's a really strange picture. So at the end of the 1,000 years, we come down. The wicked are judged, destroyed, and God makes a new heaven, new earth. The new Jerusalem settles into the valley that God has prepared. Now, we have a study on the millennium that gives you that sequence, and we will send you a free copy if you ask.
2: The study guide is called A 1,000 Years of Peace, and just call and ask for that. The number is 800-835-6747. Ask for the study guide called A 1,000 Years of Peace. It's all about, well, Revelation chapter 20, that 1,000-year period. We'll be happy to send that to anyone who calls and asks. Our next caller is Becky, listening from Michigan. Becky, welcome to the program.
7: Yeah, I recently been baptized last month.
0: Oh, you just got baptized.
7: Last month,
0: praise the Lord.
7: I have a question from the biblical standpoint. How do I overcome fear and stress?
0: How do you overcome stress?
7: And fear.
0: And fear. You know, I'm writing a book right now I was working on today called Worrying About Stuff, and it's talking about stress and fear. And I give about 50 different points in there. I probably can't cover them all right now. One thing is, don't watch the evening news, because it's often full of wars and things. Let me just give you a couple thoughts real quick, Becky. You agree that every life has problems, right?
7: Yes, they do.
0: If you only can be happy when there are no problems, you'll never be happy. So you need to learn to be happy in spite of there being problems in life.
7: Okay.
0: Which means what you do is you acknowledge that there are problems. You present those to the Lord and pray for wisdom.
7: Okay.
0: You do what you can humanly do to solve the problems. Sometimes you might even write them out and say, here are the issues, here are the things that worry me. Spread it before the Lord and say, Lord, give me wisdom to solve these problems. If there are things I can't solve, help me to accept it. And give me peace. The Bible says, cast your cares upon the Lord because he cares for you. Jethro told Moses, when Moses was trying to carry all the burdens of Israel, He said, the thing you're doing is too much for you. It's going to crush you. And, you know, if you carry all those sorrows yourself, you can't do that. And so God wants you to have joy. You got to cast your cares upon him. Even Jesus, through his life, when he knew he was going to the cross, he could still tell the disciples, I'm giving you joy and peace that you can't comprehend. So if Jesus could be happy knowing what was in his future, then we can all be happy.
8: Yeah, I agree.
0: You got to cast it on the Lord. Do what you can to take care of your problems, then set them aside. Make an appointment every day and say, for this half an hour, I'm going to worry and try and troubleshoot. Pray that God will give you wisdom, and then leave that half an hour alone and go and move on with your life and enjoy yourself.
8: All right.
0: Keep an eye on Amazing Facts. When our book comes out called Worrying About Stuff, I think you'll find a blessing in it. Is that really what I think it is? Did we run out of time already?
2: It is.
0: I wasn't paying attention to our engineer, but I know what that means. We got 10 seconds to say goodbye. How am I going to do that? 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
18: Now the weather forecast for Strong Tower Radio. In Michigan's UP, our skies will be partly sunny today. Highs up to 76 degrees and winds out of the south at 10 to 15 miles an hour. A 60% chance of showers and thunderstorms arriving overnight, as well as mostly cloudy skies, with lows down to 56 degrees. For northern Michigan, it's going to be mostly sunny today. Highs be up to 86 degrees, with a light breeze out of the southeast. Then a 30% chance of showers arriving later tonight. Our skies become mostly cloudy, with lows down to 59 degrees. For southern Michigan, it's going to be a mostly sunny day today. Our highs be up to 88 degrees, and winds will be light out of the southeast. Then a 40% chance of showers and thunderstorms overnight will remain mostly cloudy, and lows will be back down to 67 degrees. In central Illinois, we're going to have a 90% chance of showers and thunderstorms today. Our highs will be up to 82 degrees, and winds will be out of the southeast up to 20 miles an hour. We're expecting a 60% chance of showers overnight, with lows back down to 68 degrees. For Strong Tower Radio, I'm meteorologist Scott Cook.
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20: Being six boys at home, mother always had the challenge of how to hide whatever she brought before we would attack it. Especially was the case with pastries and cakes and so forth. And so we knew that she was always hiding stuff. We just didn't know where. We had to go and try to sniff it out. Well, this particular summertime, it was hot outside. And I went upstairs looking for something cool to drink. And so I went to that refrigerator. How many of you remember this good-looking refrigerator? General Electric. So I opened it up and looked inside, and wow! Right dab in the center of it was a big old bottle of Coca-Cola. And I thought I hit the jackpot. I was going to not only just take a little drink, I was going to gulp it down as much as I could. So I looked this way and I looked that way. I grabbed the bottle and put it to my mouth and took a big gulp, only to discover that it was not Coca-Cola. It was coffee. Black coffee. Oh. My mother made her own coffee. She would burn the beans, and then she would grind the beans, and then she would, she had a strainer. You remember, my brother's remembering the strainer. And then she would put all the grinds with the water that she had just boiled through the strainer, and then we get the coffee. And apparently what happened was that she had made coffee and didn't have anything to put it in. And the closest thing that was to her was the bottle of Coca-Cola. The unfortunate thing for me is that It looked just like Coca-Cola in the bottle. But when I took it, I discovered that was not the case at all. What a horrible experience I had. I remember coughing that stuff up. What a terrible taste. Anyway, here's the point. If it's bad to be misled by something that looked like Coca-Cola and it wasn't, it is worse to be led by something, spiritually speaking, that appears to be pure and true, and it's not. So tonight we're going to study so many denominations. Why? Let's pray together. Our Father in heaven, as we pray this night that you'll guide us, you have promised that you will give us that which is our most urgent need, and that is the Holy Spirit. For without him, we cannot understand. So please, not only speak through me, but may you speak to the ears that hear. And may hearts find hope in thee. We pray it in Jesus' name. Amen. How many of you have heard the phrase haystack? But I'm not speaking about the fellowship dinner. This is in Poland. And what happens in Poland is that they start with one pole, and the lady holds on to the pole, and they start pitching the hay toward the center of the pole. And the lady just walks around the pole, and she keeps on walking around the pole, and keeps on walking around the pole, and walking around the pole. And what's happening is, as she's walking around the pole, she's going higher and higher and higher, because they keep on pitching the hay all around that pole until she's way up there. And then the way she gets off is she actually jumps and slides down. Now, finding a needle in a haystack then is like trying to find the true church among so many different denominations. How do you find a needle in a haystack? Well, I'll give you an answer in just a moment. How many of you have heard of that phrase before? And with denominations, pardon me, the last survey that I checked on from the Gordon Conwell Theological Seminary was that there were 39,000 different Christian denominations. Now, the update shows 41,000. So from the year 2008 to the year 2018, 41,000. And really, to be honest with you, they're having a hard time actually pinning it down because of the constant splitting that's taking place. And there's splits and splits and splits all the time. So, when you think of 41,000 different Christian denominations, then how can that be when you only have one Bible? And so, here's a haystack. Where's the needle? Can you pick out the needle? Yes or no? Is there a needle here? Huh? Yeah. There it is. Can you see it? There it is. See that? But if I go backwards, you see it? See it there? Okay. The simplest way to find a needle in a haystack is to find something that has drawing power. Has what? Drawing power, and that is a magnet. That's correct. The simplest way of finding the true church is to have someone with drawing power. And who is that? It is Jesus. So let's consider what the Bible says about why there are so many different denominations. First of all, in the book of Jude, verse 1, chapter 1, it says, "Beloved, when I gave all diligence to write unto you of the common salvation, it was needful for me to write unto you and exhort you that ye should earnestly do what? Contend for the faith which was once delivered unto the saints." Now, please understand that it doesn't say contend for the faiths, plural, but it says for the faith, singular, which means then that according to the scriptures, all the Bible writers, especially the New Testament writers, knew that there was not a many faith, but that there was only one specific faith. And that faith was the one that was delivered unto them. Now, you should know that Jude happens to be one of the brothers of Jesus. In fact, I should tell you this also, that he happened to be at that time was not a believer when Jesus was doing his ministry, but later on he turned to be a believer. So was James. Paul wrote, "There's one Lord, one faith, one baptism." And the focus of this verse is not necessarily speaking about numerical, but rather signaling out the fact that there's only one true Lord, one true faith, one true baptism. Which means then that the Bible actually underscores the reality that there's only one true faith. So let's trace this faith from the beginning. Now, I'm using the word faith in the sense of a set of beliefs, because the word faith also means a trusting. A what? A trusting. So, in the beginning, before man fell, there was only one faith. And after man fell, there was still one faith. But something happened. There was a division in that one faith. The ones that followed the Lord from the beginning had two distinct qualities. One was that they trusted God and they obeyed him. The problem with Eve was that she failed to trust, pardon me, she failed to trust and what else? And to obey. Honey, I think that bottle of water, just throw it to me, maybe I can catch it. Well, she has one over here. Thank you. She's a good thrower, by the way. All right, so one true faith in the beginning. And there are two qualities. They had to trust God, and they showed that trust by their obedience. Okay? And the problem with Eve was that she did not trust and obeyed. Both of those qualities start out right from the beginning. That must be found in the true believers of God. And we can find these two qualities all the way through the scriptures. Let's look at it. When Abel obeyed and trusted God, he offered the sacrifice, representing the Messiah that would come. But his brother Cain did not accept the provisions that God had made through the sacrifice. So rather than obeying God, he decided to do his own thing. He decided to establish his own way of offering rather than what God requested. And God said to Cain, why are you doing this? If you do what is right, then you shall be well. But if you don't, there's sin that lieth at thy door. Well, we know then that the first religious persecution took place right after the Garden of Eden. Cain killed his brother because there was a difference in belief. In what? In belief. And so now you have two divergent faiths. And God then had to do everything possible to maintain that genuine faith, because now there was greater danger that that faith that had been given to the believers would be contaminated by the evil one. And he did succeed in contaminating it, because we know that Cain, after he slew his brother, was exiled from the presence of God. And he went out and started his own lifestyle. However, there was a concern by Mother Eve about the Messiah, because she knew that the promise had been given that the seed would come through the woman. And she anticipated that Abel was that seed that would be the Savior. But however, after Abel was killed, then she realized that Abel was not, and she definitely knew it was not Cain. And so the Bible says, and Adam knew his wife again, and she bare the son and called his name what? Seth. For God said, she have appointed me, what else? Another seed instead of Abel, whom Cain slew. In other words, she understood and had the hope that Abel would be the promised seed that had been promised. But when he died, she lost hope. But when she had another son, she regained hope, because she said, God had provided me another seed instead of Cain. And to Seth and to him also there was born a son, and he called his name Enos. Then began men to call upon what? The name of the Lord. So you can see there very plainly that even though there were two boys who grew up in a religious home, a spiritual home, one went one way and the other one maintained himself faithful to that which had been given to him and delivered to him. And that particular set of beliefs or faith that God had given to Seth, he then shared it with his offsprings, and man began to call upon the name of the Lord. And it was through then Seth that came a certain person called Noah. So you have Enoch, Methuselah, and finally you have Noah. The true faith was not to become extinct. God has ever preserved a what? A remnant to serve him. Adam, Seth, Enoch, Methuselah, Noah, Shem, in unbroken line, had preserved from age to age the precious revealings of his will. So you have then truth carriers. What do you have? Truth carriers. All of us are carriers of something. Of carriers of what? Something. Isn't that true, Doc? Yes, we all carry something. And so God then had so desired that man be saved that he must continue to keep genuine that which could save people. And that was the knowledge of the true God and the faith that God had given through Seth. And so all the way down to Noah, and finally on the other side through Shem. And the Lord said unto Noah, come thou and all thy house into the ark, for thee have I seen righteous before me in this generation. God was keeping the genuine faith alive. And finally in Noah, there was the preaching of the end that would come. And those that believed got into the ark. Those that did not believe did not go into the ark. And so, if you were inside, you were what? And if you were outside, you were lost. And friends, it didn't matter if you came up with whatever set of beliefs you wanted to come up with. You had to be in the ark to be saved. And please remember this. There were not many arks. There was only one ark that provided salvation. How many? One. Those then that were saved followed God and obeyed him. And so the two identifying marks of the genuine believers are again visible in those who believe. Let me show you about Abraham. Notice what it says. Genesis 26, verse 5, because Abraham obeyed my voice and kept my charge, my commandments, my statutes, and my laws. Abraham was one of those who chose to follow the God of heaven. In fact, Abraham was the first one to be called a Hebrew. A what? A Hebrew. The Bible says, by faith, Abraham, when he was called to go out into a place which he should after receive for inheritance, obeyed, and he went out not knowing where he went. So he trusted in God, and he obeyed God. Those two distinctive marks you'll find all through the scriptures concerning the true ones. And there came one that had escaped and told Abram the what? The Hebrew. This is the first mention of the word Hebrew or the name Hebrew in the Bible. So Abraham was a Hebrew. Now, through Abraham then came other Hebrews. And so the followers of God who came through Abraham, of course, Isaac and Jacob, were now called Hebrews. And Jacob, unfortunately, sidestepped for a while. But God did not abandon his children, nor the seed of promise, because they were to bring the Messiah to be the Savior of the world. So when Jacob then deceived his father and fled for his life, it was then that he was returning back home after a long pilgrimage away in Haran, where he got married, etc. And just as he deceived, he got deceived. As the saying says, what goes around comes around. So he did it to his father, and his father-in-law did it to him. Well, Jacob then, on his way back home, had a very strange encounter with the Lord. And he wrestled with the Lord. And the Bible says then that his name was changed from supplanter, which was his given name, or deceiver, which is what Jacob means. But now he becomes real. He becomes what? Real. And that's why I like the word is real. And so he becomes a real believer because he determines that he's going to do right no matter what after his encounter with the Savior. And then his children now were called Israelites. So now you had two names. You had a name Hebrew, so they were still Hebrews, but now they added a new name. What is it? Israel. So God now is identifying his remnant. And by the way, the word remnant, you'll see it later on. God is identifying the remnants as people who he has placed his spirit in and who in turn trust and obey him. So the remnant is not just a piece of the carpet that remains. The remnant is a selected individual. A what? A selected. I'm glad that God is not just waiting for leftovers. I'm glad that God selects, what do you say? I don't want to be a leftover. I want to be chosen because God looks upon me and has mercy and calls me by my name. What do you say? And so from Adam to Moses, we can track the church or the believers or the genuine faith. And even in the wilderness, notice that it says, this is he that was in the church in the wilderness. So the Israelites then, God called it a church. The people together now were called a church. The reason for it is that the actual word church mean the called out ones. What does the word church mean? The called out ones. Did God call Israel out of Egypt? What's the answer? Yes. Yes. And so now they were the called out ones or the church. And God put in them, in Israel, those wonderful principles of life that they were now to share with the whole world. And now there was a better chance for more to be saved because there were more of them to spread the gospel throughout the world. And it's interesting that the reason why God placed the Jews, which were later called Jews, or the Israelites, or the Hebrews, in Israel is because that was to be the center of the world. In those days, if you wanted to go to Africa, you had to walk through Israel. If you wanted to go to Europe, you had to walk through Israel. Either south or north, you had to go through Israel. And the purpose of it was so that people could find the God of heaven and the principles that God had given to them. So we then continue on from Moses all the way to Christ. We find then an unbroken chains all through from Jacob. Then you have the 12 patriarchs. And from them, you finally have the 10, or should I say the 12 tribes of Judah established in the land of Canaan. And unfortunately, however, they begin to dissembled, and they begin to become unfaithful, but they still remain a faithful remnant. If what? A faithful remnant. And that's why you find people like Daniel, and you find people like David, people who recognize that there was a true God of heaven that needed to be trusted in and needed to be obeyed. All right? And so that's why if you read Psalms chapter 19, it says the law of the Lord is perfect, converting the soul. The testimony of the Lord is sure, making the wise the simple. More to be desired are they than gold. Yea, they must find gold. Sweeter also than honey, than the honeycomb. And chapter 119, which is the chapter of the commandments of God, the principles of God. So all of the true believers rejoice in knowing that they had a God they can trust in and that they could obey the Lord. In fact, the first Psalm says, blessed is the man that walketh not in the counsel of the ungodly, nor standeth in the way of sinners, nor sitteth in the seat of the scornful. But his delight is in the law of the Lord, and in his law does he meditate day and night. He shall be as a what? Tree planted by rivers of waters, who giveth his fruit in the season, his leaf also shall not wither. And whatsoever he doeth shall prosper. Will you say amen to that? So God set up a people to be a blessing to the world through that faith that saved. But on the same token, there were other religious groups, other which were called in those days pagans. And so all of these other religious groups had their belief system, etc. Like the Egyptians believed in the frogs that were gods, and they believed in lice that were gods, and they believed in all sorts of gods. However, God made it plain that there was only one true God when he gave the plagues in the land of Egypt. So then we come all the way to the time when the people began to be called Jews. And the Bible says the Jews had what? Light and gladness and joy. This is a time when they were supposed to be destroyed in the book of Esther. And fortunately, the Lord turned things around because Mordecai encouraged Esther to talk to the king. And the king then signed a decree that the Jews could defend themselves. And fortunately, when that decree went out, many of the people of the land became what? Became Jews. So now you have another name that's added to the faithful. So you start with Hebrew, then what? Israel, now what? Jew. And so these were the true believers of God. Though there were many other people who could have joined the people of God, and some did, like Rahab and other people who were not part of the genuine faith. You have Ruth, you have Tamar, you have Rahab, you have Bathsheba. All of those four ladies are named in Matthew chapter 1 as part of the remnant, which is interesting because those women were pagan women. They were not supposed to be in the line of the faithful. But God had mercy on those women, and God provided a way that those women could demonstrate that it didn't matter where you came from, you could be part of God's people. What do you say? And so it gives people hope that no matter where they come from, they can become part. Like Ruth said to her mother-in-law, where you lie, I will go. Where you go, I'm going. Where you lie, I will lie. Your people will be my people, and your God will be my God. Rahab said to the spies, well, I know that your God is a God of heaven and on earth. There was no question in her mind that there was a true God and that she could trust in him. What do you say? And because she did put her trust in him, when the walls fell down, the only part of the city that did not fall was in Rahab's apartment on the wall. So all the wall fell, but Rahab's part of the wall did not. And it's interesting that it says that all of Rahab's family, her mother and her father, her sisters, her brothers, all that were with her were saved. So it's obvious then that anybody who wanted to be saved could be saved, but they had to become part of the church. What do you say? Now, finally, Christ comes and he makes an interesting statement to the Samaritans. The Samaritans claim to be the genuine people. Okay? It's like they were like cousins. And so they claim to be the true people. And that's why she said to Jesus, do you have a well that, like my our father dug? Speaking about Jacob. And she didn't realize that the one that Jacob worshiped was standing right in front of her. So Jesus then said to her, you worship you know not what. We know what we worship, for salvation is of the, of what? Of the Jews. Did you know that? You want to be saved? You must become a Jew. But Paul makes it plain that it is not one who is of the flesh that's a Jew, but one who is of the Spirit. And in Romans chapter 9, it says, not because they are of Israel are they Israel, but he that is of faith. In other words, it was not the physical Jew that God was looking toward. God was looking toward the spiritual Jew. And when Jesus made that statement, he was making that statement that seemed to be arrogant to that poor Samaritan woman. What a shock. What do you say? You know not what you worship. Why, if I said to Virgil tonight, Virgil, you don't know what you're worshiping, he might be offended with me. What do you mean? You think you're, you know, it's interesting, right? It's like some people say, do you think you're holier than I am? Have you heard of the statement, holier than thou? Have you? And some people say, well, he thinks he's holier than everybody else. Well, here's the truth of the matter. I'm being humble about this, okay? If you are a remnant, you ought to be holier than others. I only hear a few amens. What did I say? If you are a remnant, you ought to be holier. Because God said, be ye holy, for I am holy. There's nothing wrong with being holier than others. It's the attitude that's wrong. If you become proud about the fact that God has called you, that's what happened with the Jews. They became proud that God had chosen them only and nobody else. Rather than that God chose them to be holy so that through them other people could see, hey, I can become holy too. You understand? It was with an appeal and with a promise that just as they became holy, others could become holy. Well, Christ then started the New Testament faith with 12 disciples. And so, in doing so, they said, who has also made us able ministers of the New Testament. The Old Testament church had finally met its fulfillment in Christ. That is to say, the sacrifices, the systems, ceremonial systems and all that had come to an end. And Christ then, unfortunately, had to finally make it clear that it was not physical Jews that he was looking for, but spiritual Jews. That's why he said to the Roman centurion, when the Roman centurion said, my servant is sick, I'll come and take care of him. No, you don't need to come. All you have to do is say the word. For I command this soldier and say, go, and he goeth. And I say to this one, come, and he cometh. Just say the word then. In other words, this Roman centurion was showing that he had more trust and faith in God than all the Jews put together. And Jesus said, I have not found such faith, no, not in Israel. That Roman centurion was basically saying to Jesus, Listen, if I as a human being can order and it happens, you who are God, all you have to do is say the word and it'll happen. So just say it. Don't bother yourself. So when he went home, he found the servant healed because he trusted and believed that Jesus was who he claimed to be. Do you understand? So here's what happens then. The apostolic faith is now established.

shall grievous wolves enter in among you, not sparing the flock. Also of your own selves shall men arise, speaking perverse things to draw away disciples after them. And so Jesus had given a pure faith again, but unfortunately it began to be weakened by others who came and supplanted that which Christ had given to them. So there are many splintering groups that started, unfortunately. And then Revelation chapter 12 reveals to us what actually happened through history to the genuine faith. Now, I've covered many chapters in Revelation. I think, I hope you know that, right? How many chapters have I covered so far? A lot, she says. I've covered chapter 1, yes? Yes or no? We covered chapter 2 and 3. We covered chapter 4, 5, and 6. We covered chapter 11, chapter 12. This is chapter 12 tonight. We did chapter 13, chapter 14. We didn't cover the plagues because not enough time. But we did chapter 18, 17, 19, 20, 21, and 22. But now we're doing chapter 12. The reason for that is because we must understand that the whole purpose of all of that is to bring us together as one. To what? To bring us together as one. So here's what would happen. According to Revelation chapter 12, the Bible says that there was a woman standing on the moon, and that woman is a church, a symbol of a church, a pure woman clothed in righteousness, 12 stars representing the 12 messengers of the apostolic faith, standing on the moon representing the shadows and types of the Old Testament. So the Christian church is represented by this woman. And the Bible then says that this woman finally had to flee into what? Into the wilderness. In other words, she began pure, and the devil then decided to try to destroy it. But God would not allow that. And when there was a lot of apostasy that took place, a lot of separation, a lot of different doctrines and all that, those who were still genuinely faithful to that which they knew to be right and true began to be persecuted. And the only way to preserve the genuine faith was to cause it to hide. Cause it to what? To hide. That's why it says into the wilderness, where she had a place prepared of God that they should feed her 8,203 days, or 1,260 days. In Bible prophecy, a day equals a what? A year. You're going to look those texts up later on. So what happened was in 538, a power arose in Europe that began to persecute anyone who did not go along with his new ideas and amalgamated teachings of paganism and Christianity mixed together. And those who knew better and knew that there was a word, maintained their faith in the word, but in order to survive, they had to flee for their lives. And so in Europe then, people fled for their lives. They were persecuted for centuries and centuries and centuries. It is estimated that more than 150 million people were slaughtered for the crime of heresy. For what? The crime of heresy. I can tell you just one story about a certain parents. They taught their little girl how to say the Lord's Prayer in English, in England. And when they heard, when the church heard, the little girl saying the Lord's Prayer in English, they considered it blasphemy. What? Blasphemy. Because you were not supposed to recite something so holy in a common language. The only sacred language was Latin. So when the parents taught the little girl how to say the Lord's Prayer in English, they brought them to trial and burned them at the stake. For what crime? The Lord's Prayer in what language? In English. Terrible persecution took place, and that's why the church was in hiding. The genuine faith to survive, God protected it. It's the same thing that happened, by the way, not as long, but from the time of Malachi to the time when Christ appeared, or John the Baptist appeared, was about 400 years. How long? 400 years. During that time, there was no more prophecy. No more what? No more prophecy.

It was silence. Why? Because they already had enough light. If they had followed the light, it would have been sufficient to bring them through the darkness. But unfortunately, they did not follow the light of the Bible. Well, these people kept the faith alive. And the woman were given two wings of a great eagle that she might fly into the wilderness, into her place, where she is nourished for time and times and a half a time, which is the 1260 years. And the serpent cast out of his mouth water as a flood after the woman. The word water simply means people, nations, and multitudes of people. That's found in Revelation chapter 17. So what took place then was that the devil tried to destroy the church that remained, those believers that were faithful to God, who still preserved the word of God. There were people who lost their lives because they transcribed the Bible into the common languages of the people. And so when the devil did that, the Bible says then that the people remained in the wilderness until that time period would end, which is 1798. So at 1798, if you remember, the Catholic Church received a wound. The papacy was crippled for a while. And during that time then, the faith that was hidden would come back out and begin to grow and develop. And now they would finally be two opposite faiths that would linger until the final conflict that would be taking place in this earth. So it says, here's the patience of what? Of the saints. Here are they that what? And what else? There you have it. Again, the obedience demonstrated by trust, or trust demonstrated by obedience. I don't know how many of you have heard the hymn, "Trust and Obey." Well, there's no other way to be happy in Jesus than to trust and obey. Okay. So, faith of Jesus and obedience with the real church. The other one is faith in Jesus or obedience. Can you see the difference? First one is faith of Jesus and obedience. The other one is faith in Jesus or obedience. There are some churches that say you don't have to worry about the law anymore. All you have to do is believe in Jesus, right? You don't worry about it. You're saved. Once saved, you're always saved. That's not biblical. It's not supported by the Bible, but people believe it because it's very convenient for them. But the reality is that you cannot demonstrate your faith without obedience. That's what it says in the book of James. Show me your faith without your works, and I'll show you my faith by my works. So in conclusion then, the dragon was wroth with the women and went to make war with the remnant of her seed, which keep the commandments of God and have the testimony of Jesus. Now, the church would rise after 1798. And the interesting thing is this, that is after 1798, four major denominations, I mean major denominations, came up after 1798. Around 1830s, there was a great revival in this country. And one group became what is called Adventists. The word simply means believers in the second coming. What does it mean? Believers in the second coming. Then another group came up called Jehovah Witnesses. How many of you have heard of that group? Then there was another group called Christian Science. And there's another group called the Mormons. It's interesting that they all came up about the same time after 1798. And they all had a prophet. A what? A prophet. But the way you have to then now, you got a haystack, right? Now you need to figure out which one is the true one. Because obviously, all of them cannot be true. There can only be how many? One true. And all of them declared to be the true one. So the way to determine is by the Bible. What do you say? So a simple test, it must have roots in the what? In the Old Testament. It has to have the dual characteristics of genuine faith and obedience. It must have gotten into hiding for how long? 1260 years.
then it must come back out after 1798. So any denomination that was established prior to 1798 cannot qualify as the church that was in hiding. Did you hear what I said? Because it had to come up after 1798, not before. Then it must come back after that. It must teach the entire Bible. How much? The entire Bible, Old and New Testament. It must lead people back to the God of the Bible. Who is that? It is Jesus Christ. It must recapture the pure apostolic faith and teachings. It must obey how many? All of the Ten Commandments, including the Sabbath. It must be a worldwide mission-driven movement, according to Revelation 14. It must encourage total consecration of mind, body, and heart to God. It must warn against the beast, his image, and his marks. Makes a final appeal to accept the truth. It invites others to join the remnant and believes in the spirit of prophecy. So, here is the patience of the saints. Here are they that keep the commandments of God and the faith of Jesus. Just a simple acid test. Does your church harmonize with the Ten Commandments? If it doesn't, then you have to raise a red flag. You see what I'm saying? Yes or no? That's why the devil made it his effort to attack the law of God by either saying that it's no longer binding, you don't have to keep it, you don't have to worry about it, or changing it in such a way that it does not really reflect the original Ten Commandments that God gave. And so there is a denomination that has done that. Then there are many denominations that have done the other. It doesn't matter anymore. Jesus nailed the law to the cross. Jesus did away with the law. But it contradicts the very essence of the gospel. And that is that the power of grace is given to help the sinner overcome sin and become obedient to God. Without the grace of God, we would all remain wretched sinners. But through the grace of God, we can be overcomers. What do you say? Amen. And that then enables us to become part of the remnant. Of the what? Remnant. So, how many of you want to be part of that remnant? I want to be part of that remnant. But I must accept what God says. Faith of Jesus, and what else? And the commandments of God. We must be willing to live in harmony with God. Let's pray together. Heavenly Father, we're so thankful that we don't have to be seeking for a needle in a haystack. We're thankful that Jesus is the magnet that draws. And you have called us out of Babylon. Come out from her, my people, that you be not partaker of her sins. Oh Lord, grant each one of us that we will make the determination to be with you, where at last it will only be one fold and one shepherd, Jesus. We pray, Father, that you'll give us the courage to make the changes if we need to make the changes, that we would be siding with you and being in your faith, that which keeps the commandments of God and the faith of Jesus. We thank you that you reveal that there is one faith. Make us of that one faith, we pray. In Jesus' name.

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3: This is one of my favorite months.
2: It's a great month. I say that paradise is in Michigan is in June, but that's just my personal opinion.
3: We probably have the best weather in June most of the time.
2: It's warm, but it's not too warm. Of course, there will be extremes. There'll be cold weather. It's Michigan. There'll be hot weather, but it makes me think of being in Hawaii in June.
3: Yeah, without the humidity.
2: That's right. Sometimes. And we have Sue Majeure. We're doing this in three different locations. Our home base here in Cadillac, Michigan, at the broadcast center of Strong Tower Radio. And Gary is reporting remotely from Eaton Rapids, and Sue Majeure from Cadillac. So we could do a regular weather report up north in the center of the state in southwestern Michigan.
4: I thought Kalamazoo.
2: Where is
3: did you move?
4: You said Cadillac.
2: Oh, I'm sorry. It was Sue in southwestern Michigan. Well, good. Well, now that you guys got me all straight, Sue, why don't you have a word of prayer for us?
4: Okay. Heavenly Father, thank you for this beautiful weather we're having and the upcoming weather that we've all been looking forward to after what seemed like a very long winter. It's been beautiful to look at all the spring flowers and the migrating birds, and look at some of the things that are beginning to unfold and be excited that frost will be over so that you can plant the things that we look forward to planting. Help us to have a good season, good harvest, and to, most importantly, have it bring us closer to you and the things that you've created for us. In Jesus' name, amen.
2: Amen. You know, the weather has a profound effect on people's attitudes. We were at prayer meeting last night before we recorded this session, and literally something that happened that was highly unusual. We, out of the people at prayer meeting, there were more praises. It was a 2-to-1 ratio at one point of praises to prayer request. People were just in a good mood. They were feeling good about life because I think the weather was good.
3: Yeah, and they're in the fresh, the nice sunshine too. Absolutely. That always helps.
2: Well, I just one other thing is I walk home for lunch. I live next door from here at the studio. It's high. It's one of the higher parts in the Lower Peninsula. As you come down the hill, down to my house, and you look over the green trees, the green grass, the sky is blue. It's just, and the sun was warm. It just, life is good.
3: Yeah, it is. Hopefully we'll have a nice summer.
2: Absolutely. Hey, we've got a quiz, and it's about blueberries, and I am so much into blueberries. We have two different varieties, a mid to late variety and a late variety, and we're getting ready to plant blueberries. So I'm all about blueberries right now.
3: All right, so here's the quiz and see if you're ready. Which type of blueberry is most commonly grown commercially in the United States? Is it low bush blueberries, rabbit eyes, high bush, or bilberry?
4: It's kind of tough, but I think I'll go with rabbit eye.
2: I'm going to go with high bush.
3: It's high bush. Yep. Okay, number two. Number two is a little easier because it's just true and false. So you have a 50% chance of getting it. Blueberries are native to Europe and were first domesticated there.
4: False.
3: What do you say, Tom?
2: False.
3: That's right. They're native to North America. Which U.S. state is traditionally the largest producer of cultivated blueberries? Is it California, Florida, Washington, or Texas?
2: You know, this far away, it's hard to say.
4: I'm going to say maybe Florida.
3: Okay, what are you going to go with, Tom?
2: I was thinking it was someplace out east, I'll say California because they produce a lot of fruit.
3: Nope, it's Washington State.
2: Ah, because it's further north. It's further north.
3: Yeah.
4: Nailed us again.
3: You have to remember, most commonly grown is high bush, and high bush is for cooler climates. Rabbit eyes are for warmer climates. Number four, what country is currently the world's largest exporter of blueberries due to rapid industry growth? Is it Egypt, Peru, India, or Turkey? This one should be easy.
4: I think I'm going to go with Peru.
3: Tom?
2: I've noticed that they've been exporting quite a bit from South America, so I think Peru's a good choice.
3: Yeah, Peru's a good choice because a lot of those other places are fairly warm.
2: Yeah, that's true.
3: And
4: trying to imagine
3: five,
4: growing blueberries in the Egyptian desert.
3: No, it's not going to happen. Now, this one should be easy, too. The wild lowbush blueberry is especially associated with what U.S. state? Now, notice this little bit of a hint. You don't see wildbush blueberries around here till you start getting around Clare.
2: How about Maine?
3: Is it Vermont? I forgot to give you the choices. Oregon, Georgia, or Maine?
2: Well, when I'm duly influenced because there was this childhood book, Blueberries for Sal, so I can't get Maine blueberries out of my mind.
4: I'm kind of thinking like that because they have quite a lot of the so-called wild blueberries come from Maine.
3: Mm-hmm.
4: And when I've been camping up north, we had the lowbush, we found them and we picked them. They're tiny, but good. Mm-hmm. So, yeah, I think I'm going to go with Maine, too.
3: That would be correct. Next, number six. This is true and false. Blueberries naturally contain blue pigment in their flesh.
4: False.
2: That seems false.
3: That's right. So most blueberries have either a pale green or whitish flesh. The blue color comes mainly from the waxy coating, and which we'll have a question on in a little bit, and the skin pigment. Okay, number seven. Which antioxidant compound is especially abundant in blueberries? Is it lycopene? Is it curcumin? Anthocyanins or capsaicin?
4: Anthocyanins.
3: Tom?
2: I think that would be good because one of them is an element we had in a recent quiz, capsaicin. That's more with peppers and stuff.
3: That's right. Mm-hmm. Yeah, it's the anthocyanins. Next one, number 8. Which Native American group historically used blueberries mixed with dried meat and fat in something called pemmican? Is it ancient Romans, Vikings, indigenous peoples of North America, Polynesian?
2: I'd say indigenous people of North America.
4: People of North America. The pemmican, I think they used to use venison or buffalo meat.
3: Now, if you guessed anything but the indigenous people of North America, you need to work on your test taking. Because it starts out saying, which Native American group? So I don't think we're going to have the Vikings or the Romans or the Polynesians. So if somebody got that wrong, I'd say we need to have a discussion. Okay, number 9. Which county in New Jersey is famous for commercial blueberry production and is sometimes called the Blueberry Capital Region? Is it Essex County, Bergen County, Atlantic County, or Mercer County?
4: Ooh. Go through them one more time.
3: I would go with the one that you're familiar with. Essex County, Bergen County, Atlantic County, or Mercer County?
4: Well, I'm not familiar with any of those, so I'm going to guess Atlantic.
3: Uh-huh. And Tom, what's yours?
2: I just kind of felt like an Essex or the B one.
3: No, Tom.
2: You just go with the clue.
3: It's Atlantic County, which is probably the same county Atlantic City is in. And there is a blueberry variety called Jersey. Okay.
4: Blue crop?
3: True or false? Pardon?
4: The Jersey blue crop?
3: No, blue crop is a separate one, but it's just called Jersey. It's an older variety. Okay, number 10, true or false? Blueberries belong to the same plant family as cranberries and azaleas.
4: True.
2: Azaleas make sense. Cranberries, but okay, if you say so.
4: Well, I've been into a bog walking, and they had both there, growing there. So I would think the same acidic environment would be where they would be.
3: Yeah. It's called the Irokeseed. And number 11, which gives blueberries their dusty or silvery appearance? Is it salt crystals, fungal spores, natural sugar deposits, a protective wax coating called a bloom?
4: Bloom.
2: I'll go with the bloom.
3: Oh, yeah, that was a gimme. At least I thought so. Number 12, which blueberry variety is best adapted to warm southern climate?
2: That's got to be the rabbit.
4: The rabbit eye.
3: Yeah, the choices were low bush, bilberry, northern high bush, rabbit eye, and you're correct. Okay, number 13. Which country developed a major blueberry industry despite having very little native blueberry history? Is it Canada, Chile, Finland, Norway? And if you read your labels on the fruit during the winter, you'll know this answer.
2: I think it's Chile.
4: Chile.
3: That's exactly right.
2: I've been reading my food labels.
3: Yeah, it's a wise thing to do. All right, number 14 is true and false. Blueberries were one of the first foods ever frozen commercially in North America. True or false?
2: I'll say yes. It just seems like an answer.
4: Yeah, it might be. I might go with that. Let's go with true.
3: Their durability. They're not like a raspberry or a strawberry that's very perishable. So they're ideal because of their durability for the frozen food industry. So they were one of the first foods. Number 15, Which surprising nutritional fact about blueberries is true? They contain more protein than eggs. They naturally contain caffeine. Their antioxidants are concentrated mostly in the skin. They are classified as citrus fruits. So this, now, this is a gimme if I ever saw one.
4: Wait, what was the last one?
2: Citrus.
3: They were classified as a citrus fruit.
4: We can throw I'm going to go with the concentrated in their skin.
3: The antioxidants, yeah, definitely, definitely. Because anthocyanins, if I remember correctly, are antioxidants. Now, we have one bonus question.
2: All right.
3: It's considered difficult, but I'll give you a hint. If you know anything about variety names, you'll be able to get this one. The scientist most credited with helping domesticate modern blueberries in the early 1900s was Gregor Mendel, George Washington Carver, Frederick Colville, or Norman Borlaug.
4: What were the last two again?
3: Frederick Colville or Norman Borlaug. Remember, there
4: I don't
3: is
4: remember.
3: A brand this guy.
4: Oh.
3: So, what is Gregor Mendel known for?
2: For
4: DNA and developing the theory with growing his peas.
2: That's right.
3: Yeah, he was involved in genetics. Throw him out.
4: George Washington Carver did peanuts and sweet potatoes and quite a few other things.
3: So we've eliminated those two. Who is it, Frederick Colville or Norman Borlaug?
4: I don't know. I guess I'll go with Colville.
2: Borlaug just sounds just right to me.
3: Are you sure? Is that your final answer?
2: Yes.
3: Way to go, Sue. Whoever heard of a blueberry named Borlaug?
4: It sounded funny, so I was like, maybe Colville would be, they call it something like Colville Blue or something like that.
3: I tried my best to help you, Tom.
2: I know.
3: All right, that's the quiz. You guys did really well.
2: Well, thank you. Hey, listen.
4: I feel like that's one we actually know something a little about.
2: It was closer to home, that's why.
3: Yeah.
2: Hey, speaking of that, I'm getting ready to plant some blueberries, so give us some quick hints on maybe there'll be a rush on the blueberry department of plants of the nursery, but what do you have to do to grow blueberries? How do you plant them? What type of preparation, soil preparation, how deep do those holes go? Tell us how to make good blueberries.
3: Well, the biggest thing that you need to be concerned about with blueberries is the pH of the soil, because they like acidic soils, just like the cranberries do, just like azaleas do. And they like to be between 4.5 and 5.2. You'll hear slightly different depending on what references, but in that 4 to 5 range is ideal. And one of the reasons for that is they pick up iron more effectively at that pH. And now, most people do not have pHs that low, so ideally you'd like to lower the pH the year before you plant. Have you run a soil test on your soil?
2: Adjacent to it, not right there at that location. We have, somebody pointed it out that we have, the aquifer has a lot of lime or calcium in it, so... That would
3: raise the pH over time. But what was the adjacent pH? Was it around 6 something?
2: I did my soil sampling this year. I haven't got back the report yet, and the last one is 1 or 2 years ago, so it's not top of memory.
3: Well, pH doesn't change that much unless you're putting lime down.
2: Okay.
3: Or an acidifying fertilizer. So homeowners don't use that much fertilizer to lower the pH significantly. So what was it when you last took it?
2: I'd have to look at the last report, and it'd take me a few minutes to find it.
3: Okay. Well, I do have a video on my YouTube channel that talks about acidifying the soil for blueberries, so you might want to check that out.
2: Will do.
3: But the other thing that's very important, up where you are, the soils are very sandy, and organic matter is something blueberries absolutely love. And so if you don't have any compost available, I'd go buy some peat moss and work quite a bit into that soil where you're planting them so that there's lots of organic matter. It makes a big difference in root development to have lots of organic matter. And when they need to be mulched to keep the weeds down, but also it helps to preserve moisture. And it's very important that you just keep adding mulch, because as that mulch breaks down and the worms work it, it increases the organic matter too.
2: Oh, thank you. Now, how much, how generous can you be with the manure to, how much manure is too much if it's properly seasoned?
3: If it's properly seasoned, you won't have a problem with it. If it's at least a year old, it won't cause you any problems at all. You can put on as much as you want, because it takes quite a bit to change the organic matter level in your soil. So, do you have a tiller?
2: Yes, I do.
3: So I just pile it on about 10 inches tall and till that all in. That'll really help your blueberries.
2: Okay.
3: And as I said, they do not have root hairs, so they have trouble picking up water. So they need to not only be mulched, but they especially need water while they're being established. And I have something on blueberry fertilization, too, on YouTube that you could learn about how to fertilize your blueberry stuff.
2: And I'm sure other people will want to know what that YouTube, I know it's your last name, Heilig, H-E-I-L-I-G.
3: Right. If you just type in Gary Heilig in any search engine, my YouTube channel will come up.
2: Great. I appreciate it. Well, we've completed this session, and we'll be back with more questions after this break. This is Good Growing with the Garden Guy, Sue Majeure, Tom Majeure, and of course, Gary Heilig.
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2: The Garden Guy is back on Strong Tower Radio with Gary Heilig, Sue Majeure, and Tom Majeure. Sue, you had a question. We were talking about blueberries, and we had to go to the break. Share that with us now.
4: Well, I was wondering, are pine needles a good mulch for blueberries? I mean, are they, like, acidic?
3: They are a good mulch because they don't break down as fast. They're not necessarily acidic, though, because we did some composting of lots of pine needles when we were doing a what's called master composter program, and then we did a complete nutrient analysis of the different compost, and the pH did not change appreciably with the pine needles, so it won't help with the pH. Now, if you haven't lowered the pH, Tom, you can still lower the pH through your fertilization program by using ammonium sulfate as your nitrogen source over the years. But also, you can add some sulfur, but you don't want to put on as much as you need at one time. You might spread that out over 2 or 3 years and try to drive it down. And if your pH is too high, you'll start to get what's called iron chlorosis, which means you'll have yellow leaves with dark green veins. And a blueberry that's at the proper pH will have nice dark green leaves. So that'll give you an indication how well you're doing.
2: Did you say ammonium sulfate?
3: Ammonium sulfate, 2100.
2: Okay. Now, isn't there aluminum sulfate?
3: Aluminum sulfate and iron sulfate will lower the pH. If you're going to use one or the other, I would use iron sulfate, but you have to use about five times as much as is recommended for the sulfur. And the problem when you put down some of these acidifying fertilizers, some of the material is slowly transformed into sulfuric acid, and if the concentration gets too high in the soil, it can actually damage the roots. That's why you want to try to do it before you even plant. But you still can do it. You just can't put on as much at a time. Now, aluminum sulfate, I wouldn't use because we have plenty of aluminum in the soil, and you don't want to add too much. Either sulfur or iron sulfate. It's usually sold as ferrous sulfate.
2: Okay. Great. Any other question there, Sue?
4: No. Well, what would you recommend as the best mulch for blueberries?
3: Pine bark mulch will work, and it lasts quite a while. You can use regular mulch, like when you see the power company go through and cut up stuff and they grind it. You can use that. It's preferable that you don't have black walnut in that mix, because blueberries don't really like black walnut, but it won't necessarily kill them if there's a little bit of black walnut mixed in. But
4: what is the name of that stuff? Fuglone or something like that?
3: Fuglones, yeah.
4: That the black walnut trees put out to poison their competition?
3: Yeah, it's you might say a growth inhibitor for certain plants. Other plants aren't affected by it at all.
2: You said pine bark. Now, with my red pines, the bark is pretty thin. Some people use pine bark, but it seems to be very thick. It probably comes from southern pines of some sort.
3: Can you use that too. Yeah, you can use that too. Blueberries are very tolerant. You never have to take it off. As it starts to break down, you just add some more mulch on top of it.
2: So I have a pine stand, so just grab up all I can, needles and bark, and that's good stuff.
3: Yeah. Now, realize that the pine needles act as a natural mulch under the tree, and if you take all those pine needles off, then you start to get weed growth under the tree. You decide.
4: So there's not much pruning to the blueberry bush plan, is there?
3: Not for the first few years. I also have a video on pruning blueberries. For the first few years, you don't have to do any pruning. But basically, when the plant's about 4 or 5 years old, you start to take out some of the older material, and that'll encourage new ones to come up. And what you want to do with blueberries is have about 20% 1 to 2 year old branches coming up, same percentage of 3 to 4 year old, then 5 to 6 year old, then 7 to 8 year old. After about 8 years, then you trim out one or two of them to keep sending up new ones. And so the most productive canes or branches are around the 3 to 5 year old branches. Then they get taller. That's why they're called high bush. And the blueberries, if you don't prune them, keep them at a certain height, usually around 3.5 to 4 feet, then the really older branches get taller, and they still produce blueberries, but they're usually smaller.
2: What about raspberries and blackberry planting? What words of wisdom do you have for that?
3: Well, they're pretty much easy to handle. They're like putting in tomatoes. You just have to make sure you get them at the right depth. And that's usually about an inch deeper than what they were in the nursery or in the pot that you bought. And depending on how fast you want them established will determine what spacing you put them at. You can put them as close as 12 inches, although I tend to go more like 18, 24, because if you run a plant a lot, they will spread very quickly. And they'll even leave the area where you want them. So. But the first year, you don't really do anything. Now, with the regular raspberries, they grow what's called the primal cane the first year, and then they produce the second year. On some of the others, like black raspberries and purple raspberries and even blackberries, you prune them a little differently. You let the canes grow up, and then you cut them off at about 3 feet, and that allows them to branch out. And then the next spring, you cut those side branches shorter so that you don't have brambles all over the place, because the side branches can get very long, and it gets very unruly in terms of trying to pick.
2: Well, great.
3: And I do have a video on pruning ever-bearing raspberries, too, on my YouTube channel.
4: That would be good. I adore raspberries. Do they have many varieties of the gold? I got to taste those one time from Myers. They seldom have it. It was just like once or twice. But I know there's so many different varieties. But are the gold varieties adapted to our climate here, or do they prefer farther south?
3: That one I'd have to check on, but I would think that here in southern Michigan you wouldn't have much of a problem. It's possible Tom might have a little bit of an issue since so far north, but that I'd have to double check that. And look up the varieties, because all of them aren't the same. Some may be a little bit more hardy than others. And that's, again, where you can use AI, where you could ask the question, list all the commercially available yellow raspberry varieties and how hardy each one is, what their hardiness zone is, and boom, they'll tell you which ones you should pick.
4: Ah, good to know, because you don't plant the raspberries every year.
3: No, you only have to plant them once. If they survive, they're going to be everywhere. I have a raised bed that contain mine, and they're all out of the bed, and I have to cut them back, cut them down, dig them up, give them away. They're just everywhere. But if you're going to grow blueberries, raspberries, and strawberries, if you don't spray for the spotted wing Drosophila, you're eating maggots.
4: Ew.
2: You plant them 12 to 24 inches apart, but how wide are the rows?
3: Well, you don't want your row any wider than you can reach toward the middle from either side. So I would probably keep my row no wider than 2 feet.
2: 2 feet?
3: Because the other thing you have to remember is when you're reaching in there, you will have raspberries that are ripening. You'll still have some flowers, and bees will be working. And the last thing you want to do is be reaching in very far, because if you get a bee sting, that's not pleasant. But at about 2 feet wide, you don't have a problem picking. It's much easier to deal with.
2: Very good. Well, June is the first rose blooms come out. What kind of care do we have for rose blooms?
3: Well, the reason I said that is because if you like to go to any rose garden, about mid-June is when you're at the best bloom of the year. And so hopefully you've been treating them for black spot, because black spot is a defoliating disease, and that's one of the reasons why roses don't survive as long in Michigan, because when you get a bad infection of that, it knocks off all the leaves, and without leaves, you can't develop sugars that'll get them through the winter, and so they die of starvation, essentially. Also, after a rose has bloomed, you should trim that flower off right away, and what you do is you start from the tip and go back till you see the first or second group of five leaflets, and then cut just above that group of five leaflets at a 45-degree angle, about a quarter of an inch ahead on top of the stem next to the leaf. And that will encourage that bud to break, and then the plant will rebloom again. And also, in June, you might be watching out for rose slugs, which most people don't see them until they start to see what looks like part of the leaves missing. They don't consume it totally, but they kind of eat the surface. And that makes the plants look unattractive. So

0: will take care of the problem. Or you can go on AI and say, what's the best known fungicide for black spot? And they'll tell you. If you want an organic option, they'll give you a suggestion. But once it starts, then you can't stop it. The leaves will get the black spot. They will turn yellow. Then they'll fall off prematurely. And we probably could have had some infections already because we had quite a bit of rain early in the spring. Now, it wasn't much of a problem when there were no leaves out. But black spot can also be on the stem from the previous year. So you have to watch that closely. And hopefully you fertilize your roses just before growth started, because roses really need fertilizer to produce those beautiful blooms. And a balanced fertilizer is sufficient.
1: Let's move on to fruit trees. You can still remove the suckers. How do you remove them? Maggots and sooty blotches. Happens more on cherry trees, doesn't that sooty blotch?
0: No, it gets on apples. Now what gets on cherries is a different type of mildew. But the first thing that we're going to talk about before we mention the diseases was pruning. And the suckers, which grow up from the base of the tree, can be cut off at any time. The water sprouts, which are branches that grow straight up on the stem, they can be taken out at any time. And if you wait, they'll be put much bigger next year. And if you get started on them early, like June, you can almost rip them off with your hand because they haven't hardened up yet. So early June will be the best time to get to them, and it'll cut down on the amount of pruning you're going to have to do next year. Now, sooty blotch and fly speck usually starts around late June, and you have to put fungicides on to protect it. And there's not a good organic product that I'm aware of, but you might want to double check with AI to find that. Now, I use a material that most people aren't going to try to buy because it's just too expensive. It's called, if I remember correctly, it's called Nova. But Captan will work on that. It's just not as good as Nova. And, of course, this is also when good pruning to open up the canopy of the tree is important, because the longer it takes for the internal portion of the tree to dry out where you have fruit, the more likely you are to get a fungal infection like sooty blotch, fly speck, apple scab, and all those other things.
1: What about grape fungicides? Why do we use them?
0: One of the things that becomes a problem that usually shows up in June is something called black rot. And when it starts to cause problems, it makes the berries shrivel up and turn to raisins. And it does quite a bit of damage to a cluster. So if you go to MSU's website, the MSU Extension Bookstore, there's a bulletin we've talked about in the past. It's E150. It's a fruit pest management guide. And they'll tell you when you should put various fungicides on so that you can not have all your berries just rot on the vine. And, of course, you have to worry about Japanese beetles. Usually late June that you're going to have to watch for, because they can do quite a bit of damage also. But if you're not using a fungicide, most likely you're not going to get edible quality grapes.
1: What about vegetable burn down of weeds?
0: Well, a lot of times people will use Roundup, which does it, but there's a lot of controversy associated with Roundup. And one of the things that you can get from Home Depot is an organic version. Basically, it's acetic acid, which is the acid in vinegar. Only this acid is, you can get both 20% and you can buy 50% acetic acid. Now, 50% acetic acid is nothing to play with. So you want to be careful. You would not want to get your nose anywhere near this, because it's not going to be a pleasant experience. But you can put these in a pump sprayer, and I have both. I'm going to try both to see which one, how fast they work, because the 50% is much more expensive. It's like $40.

0: gallon, as opposed to, I think, 22 or something like that for the 20%. And it should burn down weeds in your garden before you till. It won't kill roots, but it will make it easier to till. And so that's something you can use as an alternative to Roundup.
1: Now, if you get this on your vegetables, that will...
0: Oh, no, you don't want to do that. It's a general burn down. So this is something you would do before you put the vegetables in, or you would have to temporarily cover the vegetables if you were going between the row or something.
1: How far in advance would you use this burn down before you do your planting?
0: Ideally about 2 weeks. It might be three if they're really large vegetables or large weeds. And obviously you can't wait that long now because we're already getting ready to go into June. And you should have your garden planted by about mid-June. Otherwise, some of the things that take longer, like watermelon, just won't have enough time to ripen.
1: Very good.
0: But it's not too late to do it at this point.
1: Very good. Well, there's more questions for the Garden Guy in our next segment. You're listening to Strong Tower Radio's Good Growing with the Garden Guy, Gary Heilig, Sue Majeure, and Tom Majeure. We'll be back after this break.
2: Hi folks, Jelaine Fenner here. 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Signs of the times are everywhere. Jesus is coming back soon. Read Revelation chapter 22. Jesus says, "Surely I am coming quickly." 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
1: You're listening to Good Growing with the Garden Guy, affectionately known as the Garden Guy. Gary Heilig, Sue Majeure, and Tom Majeure. We're doing this from triangulating from three different locations. Sue is in Kalamazoo, Michigan, and Gary is in Eaton Rapid towards central Michigan, south of Lansing, and I'm in Cadillac. So we're trying to get the perspective from all different angles this month. Gary, the importance of pollinators. Those pollinators give us, they aren't just bees. Explain the wide variety of pollinators.
0: Okay, first of all, I got to ask you guys a question.
1: Uh-oh.
0: How many bee species do you think there are in Michigan?
1: Bee species. I was going to say four, but I'll probably be way under.
3: I'm thinking 400.
0: Sue was pretty good.
1: All right.
0: It's 460. Fewer in Indiana. But only about 50% of them are important for pollinating crops. Now, all the bees are important for pollination because they're more than just crops. They're trees, shrubs, flowers. Many different things that have to be pollinated, but for the important ag crops, about 50% of them. So that's over 200 species that are really important.
1: Well, with that in mind, how many of them are commercially viable or important to commercial agriculture?
0: Well, what you usually find is the European honeybee, which was brought to this country. And also, you can buy bumblebees. They're not quite the same as honeybees, but they do work inside better. So if you're growing something in a greenhouse and you need pollination, then bumblebees are the choice. But the most pollination that is done by solitary bees like mason bees. And what people will do is you've probably seen these little things where it's a series of tubes mm-hmm. that they'll set out in orchards and things. Those are for mason bee nesting, and most of the bees are solitary bees, and they nest in the ground. So So we're getting all this for free without any extra stuff.
3: I bought one of those little bee houses for Tom.
1: She did.
0: Yeah, I have one too. I haven't put it out yet, but I'm going to try to do that this year.
1: So,
0: what do you think the next question, logical question, would be?
3: Where's the best place to put your bee house?
0: Well, you're close. How do you attract them? And most animals, all animals need three things: food, water, and shelter. Well, they take care of the shelter pretty much on their own, unless you have a little house for some solitary bees, which they'll take up residence if you put it out there. The food part is nectar from plants. And so when you first plant your vegetable garden, you don't have a lot of things flowering. But when you put a lot of flowering plants of different types around the edge of your garden, you will attract pollinators in, and they'll work both the flowers and they'll work your vegetables, depending on what their preference is. And also, having a little water available is helpful, too. A little pan of water that you change on a regular basis so that you don't get mosquitoes laying eggs in it. And that
3: with the marbles in it?
0: Marbles? I don't know about that one.
3: I've seen several videos where they show they have like a shallow pan, you know, something like a pie pan or something shallow like that. And they put a level of marbles in there and fill it up so that just up to the, not covering the marbles, but, you know, up towards the top. And that way they can perch on the marbles and not fall in and drown when they're drinking.
0: Yeah, you can also do that with very fine gravel. I have some pea gravel that you can do that with. And, yeah, that works for butterflies, too, if you're trying to attract butterflies. The same things that attract the pollinators also attract the butterflies.
3: Except for they don't need the host plants in the same way, do they?
0: Butterflies? Well, it depends.
3: No, the bees. I'm saying that the butterflies need the host plants.
0: Yeah. Yeah, they're primarily after nectar. They have their own houses. Because, for instance, with honeybees, they take the nectar and turn it into honey, what I call bee vomit. I don't eat honey because of that. I just said, no. But anyway, it's all on me. Honey is very good. My wife loves it.
1: So, when you say pollinators, the bees are just portions of that pollinator group. What part do bees play compared to moths and other plants?
0: They do the majority of the pollinating.
1: Okay.
0: I mean, you even have bats pollinating certain plants in the tropics. But they're insignificant overall when you look at all the different plants that have to be pollinated.
1: Okay.
0: But, yeah, there's more than just bees, but they're the workhorse.
1: All right. Now, Gary, you brought this up a couple of years ago about fertilizer and the price going to rise. It doesn't seem like the price has retreated anytime soon. And where are things at?
0: Well, the reason why fertilizer prices are so high is because natural gas prices are high. Because one of the things is the war. Not only the Iranian war, but also the Russian-Ukrainian war is a bit of a problem, because Russia was one of the world's largest exporters of fertilizers, and Belarus was one of the major potash exporters. And so with those sanctions, we're not getting those things. Those two together give a huge share of the fertilizer. So, of course, it's going to go up. Now, China, which makes a lot of things, they've restricted their exports because they're trying to protect their domestic food production. China does not have enough arable land to support their people, so they absolutely need what fertilizers they have available. So they're really restricting that. And so phosphate fertilizers, urea, ammonia, those are all, things that are needed for fertilizers, and they're in short supply. Also, with all the things that are going on in the world, the transportation cost of rail, barges, ocean freighters, trucking, that's all gone up, and they just pass that on to the people. And there's some prices increases because of consolidation of the industry. The more competition you have, the lower prices generally are. We now have four major companies that deal with fertilizers, so naturally the price will go up as a result of that. They peaked in 2022. They've come down a little bit, but they don't expect it to come down much more. So those are the reasons why we're paying such high prices for fertilizers. And so I always tell people, you should compost, because even though it doesn't replace fertilizer, it does add nutrients and other beneficial things back to the soil, which will help the plants to utilize what is put on. Because when you put a fertilizer on, if it doesn't attach to organic matter, it usually will just wash down through the soil faster. So those are the reasons.
1: Well, we've got an up-to-date report on fertilizers. Let's step back to vegetables, continued successive planting. Gary, I have to confess that I get all geared up and I do all my seeding in March, April, and, inside, and then do direct to the ground, and that's it. It's it seems the summer comes on and multiple competing activities, but I think I need to pay more attention to successive planting. What can you do to motivate us or help me focus on successive planting?
0: Well, let me give you an example using radishes. Let's say you plant a whole row of radishes. They're all ready in about 28 days. How many radishes can you eat?
1: And also the shelf life.
0: Yeah, radishes will last quite a long time in the refrigerator. We're usually talking about a month or more. But the thing is, you're not going to eat that many radishes. So if you plant, let's say you wanted a row of radishes that was 10 feet long. You plant maybe 2 feet. This week, wait a couple of weeks, plant two more feet, wait a couple of weeks, plant two more feet, wait a couple of weeks, plant two more feet. And that way, you're never overwhelmed with harvest. Now, the time that having a harvest where everything is the same, let's use squash as an example. And I love butternut squash, and one of the things we do is we freeze it. Well, it's the kind of thing that we don't want a successive plant. What we want to do is have all the squash ready at the same time. We process it, and we're finished. But things like zucchini, well, that produces anyway for a very long time. It's a gift that keeps on giving. But there's certain things that you're not going to eat so much of it right away, and so either you're going to sell it or you're going to give it away, take it to church or something like that. If you don't mind doing that and losing quite a bit of the harvest, fine. But if you want a steady harvest, think about successive planting.
3: So that would be good for, like, say, corn. So because you can't corn on the cob for every meal for 2 weeks, you want to successively plant it so that you'll have some, and then the next group will come on, and then you'll have some, and so forth, right?
0: We have a farmer down the road that does just that. He usually starts in July, and he finishes up by about late August, and he has corn coming all that time, and we don't even grow corn anymore because the raccoons around here absolutely love it. So we just go down to his place and buy corn.
1: Now, is successive planting, tell us the crops. Do you want to do that with broccoli? Do you want to do it with kale? What are the prime targets besides radishes and corn?
0: You could do all those things. Cabbages, leafy greens, especially leafy greens because they get ready so fast and you just get blasted with a lot of them. Now, something like greens, for instance, when I grow mustard greens and turnip greens, it takes quite a few to serve a family of four. So you plant much larger amounts of them, but still successive planting will give you greens over a longer period of time. Broccoli is fine. Now, one of the things that we did one year, when the government was giving out these checks, I think they gave out $600, we bought a freezer because that year we grew so much broccoli, and it was just beautiful broccoli. So we basically filled that entire freezer with broccoli. Wow. And as you know, I love broccoli. We ate all of it. But there, most of the things that you grow in the garden can be, you can grow them that way, as long as it's not a long period of time from planting to harvest. You have to take into consideration how much growing time you have left.
3: Well, so in other words, you wouldn't want to try that with, like, say, watermelons.
0: No. Watermelon in Michigan, you need to get those in late May and have the ones that don't take as long, like some of the southern varieties, like the Charleston Gray, they take 130, 140 days, and you're not always guaranteed that here in Michigan.
1: Well, folks, this concludes the June edition of Good Growing with the Garden Guy. Stay tuned. You can, if you miss something or want to hear something again, you share it with a friend. Want to go on our website, it will under archives, audio archives, and for Strong Tower Radio today, and listen to it again. For
0: Hey, Gary, Tom.
1: What's that?
0: Are we going to be at camp meeting this year?
1: That's a great point, Gary. We did questions and answers during a session on Sunday afternoon at the Michigan camp meeting. It'll be on the first Sunday, the only Sunday of camp meeting. Join us at the Michigan camp meeting, and you can ask all your questions in person to Gary Heilig, the garden guy. Well, that wraps it up for this month for Good Growing. For Gary Heilig, Tom Majeure, and Sue Majeure. We'll see you again next month. Bye now.

0: Hello friends, this is Doug Batchelor from Amazing Facts. Strong Tower Radio is a station that believes in the power of prayer. In the book Steps to Christ, we're told, prayer is the opening of the heart to God as to a friend. 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Prayer does not bring God down to us, but brings us up to Him. What a beautiful promise of God's power for our lives. Do you have a special prayer request that you'd like for us to pray for? If so, call us at 877-278-5511.
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2: Fresh manna fell to the ground as a gift from God while the Israelites were in the wilderness. This is what they ate for 40 years. It was fresh from the ovens of heaven, baked by the master baker himself. How the Israelites must have anticipated the taste and the smell of each morning's delivery. Just like the Israelites, you too can now experience the taste and smell of fresh manna. Today, you'll be listening to Ariel Roldan, pastor of the Cadillac and Meseek Seventh-day Adventist churches. And now, here's Pastor Ariel.
3: This morning's message is going to transition into the realm of relationships. We've already talked about trust, learning, being a lifelong learner, being teachable, the experience of freedom. And as I was reviewing this sermon, I've also revised it. I realized relationships belong with that first waffle. Once I did that, I realized exercise and sleep complement each other. If you exercise well, you will sleep well. And if you sleep well, you have the energy to exercise. So we'll get to those principles and, of course, then the things that we take in. But with relationships, I began to realize that that is a place where we don't typically spend too much time thinking about health, and yet it is central to it, relationships. And more than just health, we're going to be talking about addictions. And it's something that maybe makes us feel a little bit uncomfortable, a little bit uneasy, because you know, there are some things that are sensitive about addictions. There's a lot of stigmas with it. And so why would we want to start there? First of all, because, well, 6 years ago, I picked this up at Myers Downstate, published January of 2020. This is a month before Delene and I prayerfully had accepted to come and pastor here. And when I saw this Time magazine on the newsstands, as I was checking out, maybe it was Kroger's, I picked it up. I'm like, I'm going to use this someday for a sermon. And I've been perusing through it over the years. But the year that it was published is an interesting, is January of 2020. What happened that year? Yep. And so we also know, and the CDC and other agencies recorded this, that that year, alcohol consumption skyrocketed, as well as media consumption, gaming, gambling, because of the COVID pandemic. And it hasn't slowed down, really. I don't know if you can see the symbols that the magazine chose to place up front to highlight the forms of addictions, but it's not everything that comes in through a needle. And during the 80s, during the scare of AIDS, a lot of the drugs were associated with needles and, you know, cocaine and all these other things. But science has been, over the last several decades, understanding addictions are a bit more complicated and broad than that. And with the advent of technology, with the advent of social media, addictions has had to expand the way it sees it and how we understand it. So that's the first reason. After the pandemic, addictions have become, I think, way more prevalent and not understood, which is the second reason. If there is a community that does not understand addictions very well, it is the Christian community. Probably because we don't talk about it as often and the impact that it has on relationships. And there's a lot of stigmas that are carried within a Christian community. There are other places where people battling, you know, certain types of dependencies can be more open and more transparent. And, you know, it's okay. Bikers that struggle with things in the entertainment industry, if you're a musician, an actor, if you're battling with addictions, it's almost like, well, welcome to the club. But in Christianity, when we come to church, pretty much looking sober and okay. But the data shows that within Christian communities, the battles with addictions is almost identical to a secular setting. We just don't see it. And because of that, we don't understand addictions, I think. And because of that misunderstanding, we don't offer help. Phrases such as, you just need to pray more, you need to memorize scripture, maybe you should stop eating this or start eating that. Those kind of approaches does not address the fact that addiction is a disease. And in that vein, in that light, if someone had type 1 diabetes, you would not walk up to that person and say, hey, you got to try a little harder with that insulin. You got to just start focusing on producing a little bit more, stabilize your sugar. You probably don't want to get well. That's the problem. You're not sick enough. Therefore, you are not just wanting to get better. And those kind of approaches, of course, not only are they inaccurate, but they are hurtful. And so people that battle with addictions have tried. I can tell you that every person that identifies themselves and recognizes that they become addicts, every single one of them want to be set free. There's no addict that is happy with where they're at. And so addiction is a disease in which an individual becomes physically and mentally dependent on a particular substance and is unable to stop depending on it without incurring adverse effects. In other words, withdrawal. In spite of increasingly negative consequences, the individual is unable to stop choosing to experience the substance. And I had to tweak the standard definition from the dictionary because the dictionary made us think of like heroin and cocaine and amphetamines and all those things and fentanyl. But we're going to look at addiction from the Bible this morning. And what the Bible does is it really broadens this idea of addictions to a point where you and I probably would identify as being addicts this morning. And we may resist that identity, which speaks about how we understand the word sinner. Somehow addict is offensive, but I'm a sinner. What does sinner mean? Sinner simply is a broken human being, a human being that is incapable of working properly at an emotional level, at an intellectual level, at a spiritual level. That's what a sinner is. And an addict is the carbon copy definition of that. And so we have as a church, I think, not necessarily to make it so, I'm an addict, make it like nonchalant that it's not important or not serious. It is. But so is being a sinner. And so to be offended at accepting a reality of maybe I am an addict to something, but I'm not offended at being a sinner, maybe I need to rethink of what I think a sinner is. When we think about addictions, we are invited to avail of ourselves of the tools that, number one, will help us mitigate that for ourselves, but also help others that may be struggling with these things. A biblical view of addiction, the Bible doesn't use the word addiction, but it does use the word that I think, as I've been studying and looking at the science and then looking at the scriptures, the Bible does use the word idolatry. And the more I look at idolatry, I see that the Bible may not have used the word addiction, but if the word has existed, Moses would have written addiction or addicts, because that's what an idolater is. And we're going to look at that this morning and trying to help conceptualize addiction in a way that we recognize it does have an application to my life. I told you this story, not all of you may have heard it, of having a Bible studies with a Jehovah's Witness in Rapid City, South Dakota. And of course, he brought up things about the Trinity, and I brought Sabbath. And so we began to talk about Sabbath, and he began to tell me, well, the law, the Ten Commandments are very, very, very, very, very, very hard. That's why God did away with them. And the Ten Commandments were hard, so God gave us two in the New Testament. So we get an 8th commandment discount as New Testament believers. And I kept thinking, there's just something's off. Don't you think, Jerry, that there's something off with this? And he said, no, listen. In the Old Testament, Jehovah made it very hard for you to be saved. But then he sent Jesus, and now in the New Testament, it's very easy to be saved. So immediately I took him to Matthew chapter 5, where Jesus says, it has been told to you of old that you shall not commit murder, but I say to you, if you are angry. I've asked you this question before, and I was relieved that no one raised their hands. Has anyone murdered anyone this past week? Praise the Lord. Well, hopefully no one has murdered anyone. Has anyone gotten angry this past week? Yeah. So now what Jesus is saying is not, oh, it's easy or it's easier or it was harder. When I post the second statement Jesus says in Matthew 5, you have heard of old, you shall not commit adultery, but I tell you that if anyone looks at a woman to lust after her, he has already committed adultery where? In his heart. I asked my friend Jerry, was it harder back then and now Jesus is making it easy for us? And he was like, oh my. Oh wow. It actually seems that back in the days, it was easier to not commit adultery because the way Jesus is positioning it, you could be committing adultery in your home by yourself, at work, at church. What Jesus was trying to do is the exact same thing God was trying to do in the Old Testament. God was trying to convince human beings it is not harder or easier, it is impossible. It is impossible for you to manage your anger anymore than it was impossible for Cain to manage his anger outside of the grace and the intervention and the power that God was offering Cain. Cain was not evil because he was angry. Cain became what Cain became because he resisted the grace of God that could change his heart and subdue that anger. The Bible doesn't say don't get angry. The Bible says be angry, but do not sin. So the Bible does not negate human emotions and experiences, but how we respond to them, guided by the Holy Spirit, I can be angry and yet not murder my brother. So when we look at idolatry, it will do the exact same thing. Instead of just looking at addicts as people on the street that are homeless and have destroyed their lives with alcohol or other substances, we'll begin to identify that through the lens of the Bible. When we look at idolatry, oh, now it's getting closer and closer to my heart. In the principles defining an addiction, any addiction, there is some very strong parallels between the word idolatry and the word addiction. And listen carefully, idols in the Bible are the culprits behind every breakdown of human relationships. Idols are what destroyed human relationships. Exodus chapter 32, verses 1 through 6. This will be our study, the focus of our study this morning, these passages. Which now, after having read, you know, books and articles on addictions, when I read these passages, I began to realize the people of Israel were a bunch of addicts. Because this language is all language of addiction. Let's read. Now, when the people saw that Moses delayed coming down from the mountain, that word delayed, within mental health language, there is this term called delayed gratification. Anyone heard of that before? So if you understand it, if I am a 4-year-old and it's my birthday and there's a big box there and my birthday is in 4 days, what would I prefer to do as a 4-year-old regarding that box that is my gift for my birthday in 4 days? I want to open it right now because as children, we struggle with delayed gratification. I want gratification. As we mature, we learn that it is healthy to learn that it is best to wait for your birthday to open up your gifts, because if I open it right now, yeah, it'll be exciting. But on the day that I'm blowing the candles and everybody's going, woo, woo, woo, where's your gift? Well, it's in the yard and one of the wheels popped off already. You begin to realize that skipping the salad and the soup and the meal and going straight for the cheesecake, and now you ate 5 slices because your stomach's completely empty. And now when you're trying to come back to the other meals, you're like, oh, I'm so full because my stomach is full of the good stuff, right? we give each other grace during potluck. You know, you're getting the forks and spoons and you see a cupcake and you're like, I'm going to secure my goodness and my joy. You know, I'm going to put that as the marker of where I'm going to be sitting at. Delayed gratification is a ginormous principle that is present right here at the foot of Mount Sinai. And Israel is behaving like addicts because of this delayed expectation of things should be happening right now. And they're becoming restless, and they're becoming antsy, and they're becoming edgy, and they're becoming moody, just like an addict. Now, this idea of delayed gratification is an enormous principle for us parents to prayerfully figure out how to experience in our homes, how to live out those principles. Because it's not simply teaching our children to wait for the cookie after the meal. The cookie is really inconsequential. But the principle of waiting to have the cookie, the principle of waiting till supper time to have this meal, the principle that's why we're going to talk about food in just a bit. The principle of saving money and not simply going to a store and blowing it on a pair of sneakers, but putting it away. Why don't you save up for it? And our nation, our society, can you think of an evidence from our society at large here in North America that testifies that our society struggles with delayed gratification? Yes, I heard it. Yes. How many people are about 8 paychecks ahead in their spending? It's beyond just living paycheck to paycheck. Is living payment to credit cards to payment to credit cards, barely able to make the minimum payment, meaning if you do the math, you'll be paying a $3,000 credit card debt over a 15-year period. And instead of $3,000, you're looking at $8,000 with all the accrued interest because of not being able to wait for a cookie. Therefore, the idea of addict is present in Mount Sinai and is very much in our face, but we don't recognize it because we think, oh, that's behaviors of sinners. Addicts behave in a different way. No, sinners and addicts are carbon copies of each other. And when the Bible presents it this way, if you are a sinner, you are in fact, in verity, an addict that struggles waiting. That struggles waiting. Now, when the people saw that Moses delayed coming down from the mountain, the people gathered together to Aaron and said to him, make us lowercase gods, lowercase g, that shall go before us. For as this Moses, the man who brought us up out of the land of Egypt, we do not know what has become of him. Make us gods. Was Israel God deficient? Did Israel need a God? No. Why? They had not just a lowercase G-O-D-S. They had the living God. If you do a word study, you see that in the Old Testament, that is a very preferred term that some of God's people used towards God. He is the living God because they were contrasting their God, Yahweh, with, you know, Tammuz and all the other gods that were statues. And we'll look at that even closer in just a little bit. But right now we have this principle of denial, a deficiency in delayed gratification, being able to wait, and asking for that which they already have, becoming fixated on a need that does not exist. Make us gods because we don't have any. What about the mountain and the thunder and the cloud? Never mind that. I want a God that is right now that I can see and experience. So an addict denies the reality of things that are already there to meet that person's need and becomes convinced that what they need, they do not have and it's in their power to make. They demand it. And Aaron said to them, break off the golden earrings, which are in the ears of your wives, your sons, and your daughters, and bring them to me. So all the people broke off the golden earrings, which were in their ears, and brought them to Aaron. And he received the gold from their hand, and he fashioned it with an engraving tool and made a molded calf. I had never seen this until I began to recognize I am looking at the behaviors of addicts. Idolatry destroys families. It's the same way that addictions destroys families. But it's not just heroin or fentanyl or all those things. Idolatry is a more prevalent experience that our world fails to recognize. You know that article, that magazine, that Time magazine that I shared with you? It has a timetable. In the 1990s, the tobacco industry was still arguing at Congress that nicotine is not addictive. Why was Congress even giving ear to the tobacco industry with such a preposterous claim? What are some of our government officials addicted to? Never touched a nicotine-laden cigarette, but do you think that the people at the top of Marlboro consume their product? Do you think Pablo Escobar gives that to his kids? No. But they are addicted to something else for sure. Our world is a sick world. It is broken. And God loves this broken, sick world. Because he does not see addicts, he sees humans. He sees the children he gave his son for. So this idea of addict and it being a disease, like we read in the definition, we right away become tense and thinking, I'm going to think about so-and-so. I'm going to think about my cousin. I'm going to think about whatever, anyone else, except I have a hard time accepting the fact that possibly, potentially, I have an addiction. I have this disease in my life. Beloved, rather than stigmatize ourselves with the fact that an addiction is a disease, it should actually alleviate the stigma. Just like a person understanding diabetes is not their doing, is that I was born with a pancreas that misbehaves this way, is not my doing. And now that I understand the disease, I can pursue the cure. When you don't understand what a disease is, you're going to have a hard time trying to heal it. When it's a disease, if you think about it as a heart disease or neurological disease or things like that, it is not something that should bring blame and shame, but it's something that you need to seek for a solution. I already told you that at the beginning of this year, you may have seen me not eat so much stuff, and I suppress my desire to talk about pizzas, if you haven't noticed in my sermons. And it's very intentional. The Holy Spirit just convicted me, like, but you sure love watching those videos of those pizza people making pizza, New York style. There's a guy doing the crispy pizza in New York. I watch those. I'm sorry, Lord. I shouldn't be watching those because then I want to eat a pizza. But why am I in this journey? Because I got a complete blood count at the beginning of the year. And the doctor told me, you have a fatty liver and you're pre-diabetic and you have a lot of visceral fat. Now that I understand where I am, now that I understand what diabetes is, what fatty liver is, what visceral fat is, now that I understand the repercussions, if I don't do anything, now I can be motivated to actually look for the cure. Amen? And when you begin to understand that addiction is not something that should fill you with dread and secrecy, but rather something that should be proactive at, then you can heal. You can heal. And Aaron said to them, break off the golden earrings. And I want you to listen to the language, because it's important. Which are in the ears of your wives, sons, and daughters. Who is Aaron talking to? The men, the husbands. Now, when you have the husbands, the wives, the sons, and the daughters, and you clump them together, what do you have? A family. And tragically, terrifyingly, it is Aaron who is incentivizing and calling the men to take the earrings off their wives, their sons, and their daughters. And what is he going to do with all that gold? He's going to fashion it into idolatry destroys families. In modern terms, any form of addiction destroys families. And who does the enemy target most to affect and destroy families? Who did Aaron, inspired by the spirit of darkness, appeal to? It is significant. And it is significant that across cultures, national, social status, social class, that painting of Norman Rockwell, I think, illustrates the spirit of the age of which we men are being bombarded with and wanting to succumb to and pressure, be pressured into. And it's a painting by Norman Rockwell entitled Easter Sunday. Has anyone ever seen it? In that painting, you can Google it. Norman Rockwell conceptualizes a man in his pajamas with his newspaper reading on a sofa that has a high back. And in the background, you see the mom at the head dressed in the Sunday attire because this is Easter Sunday. And what do you do on Easter Sunday? You go to, and there's the mom and all the children in kind of like duck line in height decreasing. And the husband is looking at the newspaper with a face like, I hope they don't say anything. the mother is the spiritual leader of the home. I just watch football, go fishing, and read the paper. Hey, it's my day off. So idolatry is something that cannot just see ourselves as the victims of circumstances. We can make different choices. And the other principle that we're going to look at in just a little bit is, what was that they used to make this idol, which is gold? And I'm not going to ask this question to insult your intelligence, but for making the point of the sermon, is gold a thing or a person? Is the metal gold a thing or a person? This is an important detail. We're going to look at that in just a little bit, because we're going to look at, like I said, if you can understand the disease, now you can empower yourself with the tools by which you can attack the disease, eradicate the disease. And addictions and idolatry both are built on and predicated upon lies. In the Hebrew language, there are times that idols and lies are used by the same Hebrew word. Idols are liars and liars are idols. And when you, there's only one antidote for lies, and to combat lies, you need the truth. So this morning, we're going to identify the two major lies of addictions so that we can confront them with the truth from Scripture as well. These are truths that any addict can say to themselves. And as you say, the Holy Spirit will give power to these words that will make you see reality for what it really is. The last part of these passages, then they said, "This is your God, O Israel, that brought you out of the land of Egypt." So when Aaron saw it, he built an altar before it, and Aaron made a proclamation and said, "Tomorrow is the feast of the Lord." And then they arose early the next day, offered burnt offerings and brought peace offerings, and the people sat down to eat and drink and rose up to play. This is not something like a pickleball match. That word play that is translated like that into English is the exact same Hebrew word that when Isaac and Rebekah went into the kingdom of Abimelech, and Abimelech asked, "Hey, who is that fine looking young lady?" Isaac had already learned the lie from his daddy, and so he said, "She is my sister." So Abimelech was kind of thinking about Rebekah until one day he sees Isaac and Rebekah behaving lawfully, correctly as husband and wife, not brother and sister. And Abimelech puts two and two together. A brother and a sister does not physically behave like that way towards his sister. You must be married. And the word that used of how Isaac related to Rebekah that led Abimelech to recognize their married couple is that same Hebrew word right there. We'll talk more about that in the upcoming series. It would be difficult for us not to see that idolatry destroys families because it verbatim intimates husbands, but it mentions wives, fathers, mothers, and children. And us fathers, we are, together with our wives, that barrier that is designed by God to protect our families from this destruction that idolatry brings. Thus, through idolatry, entire families destroy the relational boundaries that protects the happiness and joy and God-giving dignity and value of every human being. There is a principle that you become what you worship, and if you worship a thing, being a human, and me as a human begin to worship a thing, by beholding I become changed, that means that I will degrade myself from being a person, from being a human, to becoming a thing, an object. An object. Idolatry is almost identical to addiction because idolatry makes no sense and addictions make no sense. They are detached from reality. This is the first lie that I told you. When you find someone that is an addict, whether it's a family member, a coworker, or even yourself, this is a truth that you can appropriate to yourself. Israel became convinced that they needed a God now, but they did not need a God because they had the living God. The declaration that the young bull image was the God who took them out of Egypt is what we would call today denial. All of this is couched in language of addiction. When they sat down to eat, by this point, what was the only food accessible to them? When the Bible says they sat down to eat and drink, what was the only food that was available to them in the desert by this time? Where were the only places that they could get water from? The rock. Who provided the manna and the rock? And in the face of the manna and the water, they could say, the bull gave me these things. The metal, the thing, becomes the person, and the person becomes a thing. The visible evidences of God's presence, his love and power were all denied, and all the experience of being satisfied and having our needs met were ascribed to a thing. which makes this scene all the more tragic. They're eating the food the living God has provided while ascribing the provision to a thing made out of gold. So here's the principle of truth. An addict becomes convinced they depend on something they do not need. An addict becomes convinced that they depend on something that they do not need. These words need to be spoken to a young person that feels that they cannot live without having access on a regular basis to video games, as an example. Our family is very much invested in helping people, and throughout our ministry, we've had to minister to individuals, and there was this young man who would forego sleep and family nutrition and eating with the family because he could not get away from the devices through which he would access video games. That young man became convinced that they need this, and that's the lie. An addict is convinced they need something that in reality they do not need. And because you become addicted to something that you do not need, no matter how much you get of it, it will never satisfy. Is that making sense? Because you don't need it, or you keep taking it, now you think it's going to meet a need, but you don't need it, so it doesn't meet a need. You keep taking it, thinking the next time it will meet the need, the next time it will meet the need. Because it's not something I need, it will never meet my need. Let us look at this paradigm from the Bible. When God created us and what created the world, he gave us things that we need to live. And none of the things that God actually gives us that we actually need to live, none of those things are addictive. No one has ever gotten addicted to water, right? This is not addictive, but it's satisfying because it meets my needs. Neither are bananas or walnuts or barley. None of the things God has given us that actually sustain our lives, that actually we need for life, none of those things enslave us into an exploitative dependency. Conversely, the things God has forbidden that we do not need to live, all of them are addictive. Do you need nicotine? Yes or no? No, you don't need nicotine. You need water. You need bananas, avocados, corn, beans, garbanzo, but you do not need nicotine. But someone that is addicted to nicotine, they are convinced without this substance in my system, I cannot cope with stress. I do not feel normal. I cannot function. Is that true? Is that true, church? No. And so when we begin to recognize this is the truth, I don't need this, the language in my mind can begin to change because the narrative of an idolater is the identical language of an addict. Make us gods. We don't have one. We need one right now. That's not true. You do not need nicotine. You do not need alcohol. You do not need gambling. You do not need immorality, etc., etc., etc., etc., etc. You do not need social media. No, you do not need Instagram. No, you do not need YouTube or Netflix or all those things. You don't need those things. I mean, one of the easiest evidence, we don't even have to approach this as Christians, but one of the easiest evidences that we don't need these things is ask someone that was in existence prior to the invention of the internet or the actual availability of the internet, which for my daughters, it blows their mind that I was alive before the internet existed. They're like, what? You live close to Thomas Edison? When was this? Was electricity around? You don't need it because we did fine without it. But you know, I would tell my parents, you lived before VCRs existed. How did you ever live, right? The fact is that there's nothing new under the sun. What God has given you that you need will never make of you a slave. But the things that God has forbidden are not forbidden out of God's capriciousness. They are forbidden because they will make you into a slave. And God wants children that are free. Both idolatry and addiction turn the thing into a person and the person into a thing. The first lie is that you need something you don't. And if you believe that you need these things and the many other things, You will never break out of that cycle because you are convinced you need this thing. And you need to start telling yourself in prayer, Father, help me to hear what your word is telling me. Help me to believe I don't need this in my life. I may want it, I may crave it, but I don't need it. And that truth can begin to put a wedge and enter and allow the light of the freedom that Christ wants to give you to enter in and transform your life. Break that lie. You need this thing. No, you don't. Anymore that Israel needed another God. The only God they needed was in that mountain, and he was merciful and compassionate. He did not abandon them in the face of that golden calf. The second lie that idolatry does, that addiction does, is it makes persons things and things into persons. If we said that, and this is not aligned with reality, both idolatry and addictions dehumanize the person, ascribing attributes of a person to a thing. That's what Israel said. There's wood underneath, and it's plated with gold. It's a thing. Israel, these are your gods that set you free from Egypt. An addiction is making a thing something you develop a relationship with at the expense of the people that you could have a relationship with. An idolater prefers a relationship with money more than a relationship with people.

errands or whatever, from doing chores, we would go and buy, like bubble gum, Bazooka. I loved it because it had a little comic strip in it. I don't even know if Bazooka exists anymore. They do? Oh, wow. All right. They probably have a QR code now to like read the cartoon in your phone. But there was this one product that my brother and I loved to get because he made us feel grown-ups. It came in this little rectangular white little box, and there were six of them. There were tubes with paper wrapped around it, and they were soaked with powdered sugar. And when you put them out, you didn't just start chewing on them because it was bubble gum. You're supposed to blow through it. And because it had powdered sugar, when you blew through it, it gave the impression that you were. Anyone ever sell that product here in the States? Those are illegal now. But they were illegal after a long battle at Congress with the Marlboros and the Newports and the Camel industry waving millions of dollars in our front of our senators saying, hey, protect our product. Our product we know kills our customers, so we're always in need to replenish those we kill. And the younger we can get them, the longer we can have a customer. That's why Satan goes for the fathers and the mothers. We've said this in the sermon series. To change takes courage because of the social pressures and stigmas that come when you want to change. And our society is designed on, is predicated on the principle of slavery. Those people at the top, the Marlboro people that created those bubble gum packages and all other stuff, they are as much a slave as the people addicted to heroin. All humans are slaves until Jesus sets us free. Israel preferred to engage in a relationship with a metallic young bull, a thing, than with a personal living God. Thus, idolatry counterfeits relationships, causing my desires and commitments to become attached and dependent on impersonal things at the expense of true relationships with persons, especially the living God. The young man that I mentioned to you earlier, he is an emblem of all these other young people that we've seen, that they prefer to spend time here than with their family members, here than with their mother, their father, their siblings. And this young man was no exception. He did not want to eat with the family. He didn't want to go on family vacations. We'll talk about this further when we talk about the dopamine effect and all those things about addictions. At the core, this young man did not realize that he thought his needs were being met in front of this screen. That's when he felt happiness. But what actually was doing is this thing was replacing the relationships that would truly bring satisfaction and fulfillment in his life. I think I told you about this study that was done in Europe. I believe it was after the Second World War, where there was a lot of babies that were orphaned. And in this hospital in Europe, they decided to do an experiment that would never be approved anywhere nowadays because of the ethical implications. But they decided, hey, we have all of these orphan babies. Let's do some psychological tests, sociological tests, and we'll have two wings. On this wing, both babies will get the same milk, same diapers, same cribs, same everything, same nurses, except that these babies will never get coddled, will never get spoken or kissed to. These babies will. Can you guess on which wing the babies had higher mortality, more diseases, stunted growth? Do you know which ones did? The ones that were deficient in human relationship contact. And when a human prefers a thing over a relationship, they are choosing to be in that wing of that hospital to their own destruction, to their own detriment. Idolatry ultimately destroys the life of the idolater. Idolatry destroys idolaters. That's why God is desperately trying to make us free. All of us. We can assert with confidence this reality. The gospel of God's grace reverses this detachment from reality. The gospel awakens within the human mind a correct hunger desire for what God has provided to meet our needs. Listen. When you want to run out of church, go home and plant yourself in front of a screen, you are already manifesting symptoms of an addict. You are already preferring a thing than humans. I mean, what we are experiencing here this morning is a foretaste of heaven. And what will make heaven heaven is not that God will have a 500-screen TV to watch people run after a ball or do things that are not real.

0: There will not be an IMAX in heaven. In heaven, you know what will make heaven heaven? Besides Jesus and the angels?
1: Humans. You.
0: You know who you will want to spend time with in heaven?
1: Of course, God. That's a given. But other people.
0: See, the people that make it to heaven have preferred humans over things. Yes? And the people that are not in heaven have preferred the things over people. What did Judas betray Jesus for? How many pieces of? 30 pieces of? Is that a person or a thing? Everyone that misses heaven will miss it over choosing a thing that will promise to meet your needs, but it's something that I do not need. And because it's something that I do not need, it will never truly satisfy me, no matter how much of it I take. Is that making sense? It is a self-defeating, self-deprecating, self-destroying process that God is desperately trying to short-circuit because the problem is in here. That's why we're preparing ourselves to get to this point, because these are the strongholds of our minds. The conviction, the deep-seated belief that I need a thing over human relationships. And if that's how I feel about the human relationship, it is no rocket science to figure out if I need a divine human relationship. The gospel reverses that detachment from reality and realigns our thinking, realigns how we view life, and begins to recognize,
1: what do I prefer when it's not time to work? And here, do I miss the people that are here during the week? Do I think about them? This is what makes church precious. When it's not just that we know each other's names, but we know we care for each other, yes? I don't think any of you in 6 years, and I thank God I have never seen any of you run up and hug that piano. Amen? I'm so glad none of you have come and started kissing the pews. What makes this a precious experience is that we come here looking forward to connect with each other, yes? Church is the antidote for a society that has never changed. I mean, we're reading this happening in the foot of Mount Sinai. Is it going to happen in America today? For sure. So the most countercultural organization, institution that we have on planet Earth is the church. And the countercultural is that in church, we choose people over things. Yes? In church, we choose people over. Whereas in society, the COVID pandemic and all those things, it showed that people chose things over people in general. And it has always been that case. The gospel of Jesus Christ confronts us with the utter failure of whatever things we are pursuing, hoping it will eventually meet our needs. In the Bible, these false gods are called wells without water. Jeremiah 2:13 says, "For my people have committed two evils. They have forsaken me, the fountain of what, church family? The fountain of living water." That's an important phrase. Jesus used this phrase. Jesus alluded to this passage. "They have forsaken me, the fountain of living waters, and hewn from themselves cisterns, broken cisterns that can hold no water." You know, wells are, you know, some of us have those wells, but a cistern is different. A cistern was a hole made by humans to store water and to keep it cool. And it was usually done kind of like halfway between a large body of water, like a lake. And so an entire community, one day we decided, hey, we need to work together. It's kind of like a co-op water well. And we're all going to line up and get a bucket, and we're going to fill this well so that our people don't have to walk all the way over there and haul the water all the way over here, one bucket at a time. We'll fill this cistern. That way, when we need water, we just have to come here. It's not that far. The problem was when you dug the well and you didn't choose the rock very well, and at the bottom of that cistern, there was a crack. So that no matter how much water you poured into that cistern, what would happen to the water level? And no matter how much water you poured into that broken cistern, it would never hold it. I told you that one of the most impactful experiences that I've had in ministry was before I became a pastor. In nursing, we had to go to an AA meeting as part of our classes because we were in abnormal psych and we're looking at addictions.
0: And so I had to go to an AA meeting and write my observations. And I ended up going to a couple more AA meetings because honestly, I'm being honest with you. At that point in the church that I was going to, I was so wishing my church was more like those AA meetings. Because when I went to those AA meetings, people could bear their souls to each other and know that they were still loved. And they were all there realizing we need each other if we're going to stay sober. Those people, their testimonies were all about years, decades of pouring water into something that couldn't hold it, and in the process, losing some of the most valuable things in their lives. Not things, but people. In John chapter 4, verse 10, then 13 and 14, Jesus alludes to Jeremiah chapter 2 when he talked to the Samaritan woman and said, "If you knew the gift of God and who it is who says to you, 'Give me a drink,' you would have asked him, and he would have given you what kind of water? 'I am the fountain of living waters.' He would have given you living water." It is a person. Every addict is seeking for a person. And that person is Jesus. We're just seeking for Jesus in all the wrong places. Jesus answered and said to her, "Whoever drinks of this water will thirst again. But whoever drinks of the water that I shall give him will never thirst. But the water that I shall give him will become in him a fountain of water springing up into everlasting life." Jesus is who you have been seeking for in all the wrong places. But while you and I may have been seeking to meet our needs with what we do not need, the Good Shepherd seeks for you with a desire to be found because he is all you truly need. And this idea of relationships, we will talk about them more fully. I show this in Misik because there are some teenagers that will become adults pretty soon and then they'll start thinking about marriage. And we've just read that the only source of satisfaction, that living water, the only source of that living water is who? And there are people that are starving for love and think that marriage is going to fix that starvation. And so you have a person that is thirsting and starving for love, marrying someone that's thirsting and starving for love, and both of them are broken sisters. Guess how that's going to go? It's like two people getting married and telling each other in their marriage vows, "And I will not cook." And then the person says, "Well, I will not cook either. I will not do any grocery shopping. I will not do any grocery shopping. Let's get married and let's satisfy each other." "Oh, look, there's no food in the refrigerator." "I know, there's no food in the refrigerator." "I know, there hasn't been any food in the refrigerator." "I'm hungry. I'm hungry too. Are you gonna? I'm not going to cook. I'm not going to cook either. I can't cook. I don't know how to cook. I'm starving. Can you feed me?" That's what happens when two human beings get married with the expectation that the other human being will satisfy my needs. That is the wrong reason to get married. That is the wrong reason to get married. And guess what our society convinces us through the movies and the romance and the novels and all those things? Why should we have relationships? Because you need to find your other soulmate that will complete you, that will satisfy your every longing, your every need. Is that reality? No, what society is telling you is build your own golden calf and get married to it. And it will satisfy, it will answer, it will talk to you. Only Jesus, not your wife, only Jesus, not your husband, can satisfy what you're truly needing. When we get into this marriage thing, we begin to realize that much of the strife that we have in marriage is simply unmet expectations, just like the children of Israel at Mount Sinai. I recently purchased a study guide that goes along with a book called The Meaning of Marriage. I highly recommend it. And it came with videos, and I'm watching these videos, and it's precisely that. Two humans getting married and putting this tremendous, crushing expectation, "I want you to be Jesus to me." Can any of you be Jesus? Not without Jesus. Not without having been satisfied first. That woman, she drank of that water, and immediately would run back to her community that had shunned her and despised her. She ran back to that community, no longer being affected by their language, by their reproaches, by their rejection. It was like it just bounced off of her because now in her heart, she had been satisfied by the only place, by the only source that can satisfy a human being, the love of Jesus Christ. Her parents may have looked down on her like, you're the shame of our family. You've been divorced 4 times and you were the 5th guy right now. The rabbi says we shouldn't even talk to you. She would say, Dad, I love you. I've encountered the Messiah and he loves me. He knows the things you don't know about me, and he loves me. He loves me. And that is enough. You who battle in silence, often defeated by the darkness, know that even though you may not be seeking for Jesus, Jesus is seeking for you. And one of the places, I heard the Pastor Ty Gibson say, one of the places people love to come to hide from God is church. He is seeking to satisfy your thirsting soul truly, deeply, and completely. The Savior longs to manifest his grace and stamp his character on the whole world. The whole world is his purchased possession, and he desires to make men, what church? Free and pure and holy. Though Satan works to hinder this purpose, yet through the blood shed for the world, there are triumphs to be achieved that will bring glory to God and the Lamb. Christ will not be satisfied till the victory is complete, and he shall see the travail of his soul and shall be satisfied. You know who is committed to make you free? Jesus Christ. You know who is laboring with angels and providence and his spirit and his word to make you free and keep you free? Jesus Christ. You know who is invested in your happiness, your long-lasting eternal happiness, joy, and satisfaction? Jesus is. That Jesus that inconvenienced himself and sat at noonday in the heat of the day next to that water waiting for that woman to engage her. He initiated the conversation. He humbled himself. He offered to her in such a loving and inviting way she could not be but won over by the love of Jesus Christ. That's the same Jesus that's seeking for you. And he is committed investing in your freedom. He wants to make you a child, not a slave. So Matthew 11:22, Jesus says, have faith in who, beloved? Stop trusting things. More money will not fix relationships. More vacations, bigger houses, more lands, more clothes, bigger cars, newer cars, whatever it is. Things do not fix relationships. The love of God heals relationships. That's how it works in the Bible. More things do not help. The presence of Christ does. When I was thinking about the appeal, I usually write a prayer. But after rereading the sermon, I believe the Holy Spirit brought this hymn to my mind. We're not going to sing it. We're going to read it. And I never saw how this word is in this hymn. There are millions in this world who are craving the pleasure earthly things afford. But none can match the wondrous treasure. None of these things can match the wondrous treasure that I find in who? It's not a newer phone. It's not a newer thing. It is a person. His name is Jesus Christ. So my children, if the things this world gave you leave hungers that won't pass away, my blessed Lord will come and save you if you what? If you become teachable. If you choose to trust God. If you desire the freedom came to give. We typically think that, you know, those people in the New Testament, when Jesus says, if the Son makes you free, you shall be free indeed. And the religious leaders are like, what are you talking about? We're Abraham's children. We have never been in bondage to anyone. Were they speaking about reality? They completely had amnesia about Egypt slavery, Babylonian slavery, Assyrian slavery, Greek slavery, and now they're under Roman slavery. We've never been in bondage. We don't need freedom. Do you need Jesus to set you free, beloved? Yes. I need Jesus to set me free. I need it, and I want him to. The hungers that won't pass away. That's the refrain. Fill my cup, Lord. My cup. Fill my cup, Lord. I lift up my cup, Lord. Come. Quench this thirsting of my soul. Bread of heaven, feed me till I want no more.
1: fill my cup, fill it up, and make me whole. I want this miracle from Jesus in my life. Anyone else want to say this morning, Lord, fill my cup. I've been wanting my children to fill my cup. And I resent them for doing something they can't. I've been expecting my spouse to fill my cup. And I resent her. I resent him for doing what no human can. I resent my parents for failing to fill my cup. But Lord, they are broken cisterns just like me. Lord Jesus, you are the only one. Please fill my cup. Make me whole. Being a sinner, being an addict is an exhausting way of doing life, Lord. We are tired. Thank you for this final invitation, Lord. You know our hearts. You know our battles. And Father, I want to thank you for how that last stanza concludes. Though we have sinned, today you offer us mercy and forgiveness. Forgiveness for each of us. Father, forgive the worship of the golden calves in our lives. The things that we think will meet our needs that we do not need. Precious Father, help us to believe the truth and not the lies. Help us, Father, to not exchange people over things. Forgive us that we have. Change our hearts, Father. Set us free from these lies that deprive us from the joy, the happiness, and the fulfillment that we can find in each other, especially in you. Father, I ask that through the imperfect vessel you placed this morning to speak, your word will have reached hearts and not only lead us to recognize the areas in our lives where we are slaves, but more importantly, Father, to hear how tender and compassionate you are towards us when we are hurting, when we have hurt ourselves. The invitation to come home, I pray all of us would have responded to that in our hearts. Yes, Jesus, I come to you. Fill my cup. In your name we pray. Amen, Father.
2: You've been listening to Ariel Roldan. Now the weather forecast for Strong Tower Radio. For Michigan's UP, today we'll have partly sunny skies with highs near 76 degrees and a south wind at around 10 to 15 miles per hour. Tonight we'll have a chance of showers and thunderstorms, mostly cloudy with lows at around 56 degrees. For northern Michigan, today will be mostly sunny with a high near 86 degrees with a light east wind becoming southeast at around 10 miles per hour. And for tonight we'll have a 30% chance of showers and thunderstorms after 2 a.m., mostly cloudy with lows at around 59 degrees. For southern Michigan, today will be mostly sunny with a high near 88 degrees with a southeast wind at around 6 to 9 miles per hour. And for tonight, we'll have a chance of showers and thunderstorms, mostly cloudy with lows at around 67 degrees. For central Illinois, today we'll have showers and a possible thunderstorm with highs near 82 degrees. And for tonight, we'll have showers and thunderstorms likely before 7 p.m., mostly cloudy with lows at around 68 degrees. For Strong Tower Radio, I'm meteorologist Tricia Cook.
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6: Hello, boys and girls. This is Uncle Dan.
7: And I'm Aunt Carol. Welcome, everyone. We're so glad you're able to join us for the continuation of our story about Saul, king of Israel.
6: In our last story, Saul had been challenged on the field of battle by the Philistine giant Goliath, who was nearly 10 feet tall.
7: Goliath wore a helmet of bronze and a coat of armor weighing 125 pounds. The point of his spear alone weighed 15 pounds. He was a terrifying sight.
6: David, a shepherd boy armed only with a slingshot and five smooth stones, accepted the challenge in Saul's place and defeated the giant in the name of the Lord.
7: You can find today's story in the Old Testament of your Bible, 1 Samuel chapters 17, 18, and 19. Let's rejoin our story now.
6: We call it The Deadly Plot.

0: So David prevailed over the Philistine giant Goliath with a sling and with a stone and struck the Philistine.
1: Abner! Abner!
2: Yes, your majesty.
1: What happened?
2: Your majesty, David was running toward the giant down there in the valley, and suddenly David stopped, reached into that shepherd's bag of his for a stone, put it in his sling, and slung it at the giant. Goliath stopped, reached out as though he was struck with sudden blindness, staggered for a moment, then fell to the ground.
1: He did that, right?
2: David sprang forward and with both hands pulled out the giant's sword from its sheath and slew him.
1: Yes, he killed him.
0: When the Philistines saw their champion was dead, they fled.
3: Abner, command our armies to engage the Philistines in battle at once.
0: And the men of Israel and Judah, with shouts for the victory, pursued the Philistines as far as Gath and the gates of Ekron.

0: Father, Abner has returned from the pursuit and wishes to see you.
1: Send him in, Jonathan.
2: Abner, Commander-in-Chief of all his royal armies, reporting to his majesty, great and mighty king.
1: Come forward, Abner.
2: Long live the king.
1: You bear good news?
2: The best, your majesty. The enemy have been routed and completely defeated.
1: Where is the young man who slew the giant? And whose son is he?
2: I cannot tell you whose son he is, but I have brought him here, your majesty.
1: Jonathan, go bring him in.
3: Yes, father.
1: I must find out about his family before I can consider letting him marry my daughter.
2: I understand, your majesty.
4: Long live the king!
1: You may come forward, lad.
4: May the king live forever.
1: Obviously, I wouldn't if you were my enemy. Tell me, whose son are you, young man?
4: I'm David, the son of Jesse the Bethlehemite, your majesty.
1: Why, are you the lad who used to come to the palace and play the harp for me?
4: Yes, your majesty.
1: Well, you're a brave young man, and have this day done a great service for me.
4: The God of Israel has done this, your majesty. He delivered the giant into my hands.
1: But such bravery must be rewarded. I'm going to make you my champion, head of my men of valor, my personal bodyguard.
4: Oh, thank you, your majesty. I shall serve my king to the very best of my ability.
1: David, son of Jesse, I shall have your father notified that henceforth you will be a permanent resident of my household. You shall live in the palace, an honored and respected member of the royal family. By the way, do you know my son, Jonathan?
4: No, your majesty, though I've heard of his valor at Michmash.
1: Yes, well, I'm sure you'll become fast friends. You're quite a bit alike. Jonathan, take David and help him clean up and find something fitting for him to wear for the triumphal march into the city.
0: There you are, David. You look more like a crown prince than I ever did. The robe, the sword, the bow, and even the girdle, they look like they were made especially for you.
4: But your royal highness, I can't wear your clothing.
0: Why not?
4: Well, because they're yours, your highness. You're the son of the king, the crown prince. Well, I'm nothing but a lowly shepherd. It seems out of place for me even to touch your royal clothing, much less wear it.
0: On the contrary, David, you're more deserving of royal robes than I am. For you had faith in God when my faith faltered. God has given you the victory which could have been mine if I'd not been afraid.
4: When we have God with us, there's no need to fear.
0: I know. With God, all things are possible. I wish my father, the king, would realize that. It seems he's completely forgotten about the living God of heaven. But you have taken God at his promises and brought deliverance to Israel. David, I know I'm going to love you, even as a brother.
5: And David went out and was successful wherever Saul sent him, so that Saul set him over the men of war. And this was good in the sight of all the people. Then, as the army was returning from battle, Saul's jealousy was aroused against David.
6: Open wide the gates! Saul, great and mighty and victorious, king of all Israel, and his army approaches!

0: his women were singing and saying.
1: Oh, yes, Your Majesty, I heard them.
0: What were they saying?
1: That you were... there's much noise, sire. One cannot be sure of what one heard.
0: They were singing that I slew thousands of Philistines, weren't they?
1: Well, I think so, yes, Your Majesty.
0: And that David slew tens of thousands.
1: It sounded something like that, Your Majesty.
0: They think more of David than they do me. What more can he have but the kingdom? He will try to take away my throne. Well, he won't. He won't. I'll see to that. Do you understand that, Abner? Not David nor anyone else shall be king. I am king, and I shall remain king. I and my posterity forever and ever.
1: Yes, Your Majesty.
2: Lackey.
3: Yes, Your Majesty?
2: I want music. Have David come in with his harp.
3: Yes, Your Majesty. I will bring him to you.
2: David hasn't the slightest idea that I hate him. He's just a youth, and yet he is loved by the people even more than I am. I'll make sure he doesn't steal my crown from

0: Long live the king! You sent for me, your majesty?
1: Yes, David. How is my champion this evening?
0: Well and happy, thank you.
1: You are a wise man, David, especially for one so young. But I didn't send for you to chat, but to play your harp. I'm depressed, and your music seems to quiet my nerves.
0: Yes, your majesty.
1: Move closer, David. Over against this near wall.
0: Yes, your majesty.
1: Try to steal my throne, will you? I'm sorry, David. I don't know what happened to me. I certainly did not mean to try to hit you with the javelin. I just threw it for practice.
0: I understand, your majesty.
1: Lackey, retrieve the javelin for me.
2: Yes, your majesty.
1: Thank you, Lackey.
2: Long live the king.
0: Perhaps, if it pleases, majesty, I'd better withdraw to my own apartment.
1: No, David, no. Stay. Play more music. I am still nervous and need the soothing effect of your music. Beautiful music. But he's not fooling me, not one bit. He's after my throne, but he's not going to get it. Instead, I'll pin him to the wall. David, come back! Come back! I didn't mean to hurl that javelin at you. Come back here and I...
3: You hate David, don't you, Saul? You do hate David. Why? I asked you a question, didn't you hear me?
1: I will or will not answer questions as I please.
3: But I am your wife, the queen.
1: And I am the king. I do as I please.
3: Why do you hate David? He's courteous and kind, handsome, a man of valor, and he's...
1: Hate him? You're right, I do hate him. He is trying to steal my throne.
3: Oh, what makes you think that?
1: Because the prophet Samuel told me that my kingdom would be taken and given to someone better.
3: And you think that that someone is David?
1: It is David. Look how he purposely wins the acclaim of the people. Why, they think more of him than they do me.
3: Maybe that's because he is a better man than you, like the prophet Samuel said.
1: I don't know why I even discuss such things with you. You're a woman and have not the understanding of such matters.
3: I understand you, Saul, and I'm going to tell you exactly what I think, even though you could have my head chopped off.
1: Such a pretty head. Not a chance. So go ahead, my queen.
3: Your standards of right and wrong are the low standards of popular applause.
1: Is that
3: so? You do everything for the one purpose of winning praise and self-exaltation. You allow your passions and impulses to control your judgment until you're plunged into a flurry of anger and passion.
1: Yes.
3: You have periods of rage when you would do anything, even take my life, to get your own way. From this frenzy, you pass into a state of despondency and self-contempt. And then remorse takes possession of your soul.
1: Perhaps you are right. Would you like to know the solution to the problem, then? How to make me peaceful as a lamb and docile as a deer?
3: Yes, I would.
1: Get rid of David.
3: Get rid of David?
1: He is the thorn in my side, the source of my troubles.
3: So that's why you threw your javelin at him.
1: Not once, but twice, and missed. Now I have another plan that won't fail.
3: What?
1: I am going to make him captain over 1,000 soldiers. As captain, he will be in the very center and thick of every battle. He's bound to be killed.
3: Son.
1: Well, in the meantime, he is away from the palace and out of the eyes of the people. They will soon forget there ever was such a man, and I will again receive the acclaim and honor due me.
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4: From Kentucky, this letter, "Thank you for the adventures. I'm learning things I didn't know." And from California, I'm a 12-year-old boy, and I love Adventures in the Holy Bible. I also have a 9-year-old brother who loves the Jesus audio stories.
5: Ah, there you have it. These listeners all love the stories, quizzes, and especially the free audio stories that are all part of Adventures in the Holy Bible. We think you will, too. So at the end of today's program, we'll tell you how to sign up for the adventures. So have a pen and paper ready.
4: But right now, it's time to get back to our story, The Deadly Plot.
6: Holy Scripture says, Saul was afraid of David because the Lord was with him, but had departed from Saul. So Saul removed him from his presence and made him commander of 1,000. And he went out and came in before the people.
1: Do you hear that, my queen?
3: Yes, I hear it, sir. Again, David has won a battle, and again, he has managed to handle an impossible mission with wisdom and skill, winning the acclaim and love of the people, your people.
1: How does he do it?
3: You know very well how he does it. The same as you used to. By trusting in the Lord and letting him guide and help.
1: I am the king. I do things on my own. That's why I am king.
3: Have it your own way.
1: I am. And my way is to be rid of David once and for all.
3: And what subtle scheme does my king have now?
1: I'll promise David he can marry Merab.
3: Merab? Our daughter? David marry her?
1: Yes.
3: I thought you hated David, and now you offer to let him become your son-in-law.
1: Upon one condition, my queen, one condition.
3: Oh, what is he to do now, fight another giant?
1: No, he is to conduct an immediate war against the Philistines. His reward, if he wins, will be my eldest daughter in marriage. If he loses, he is dead.
7: Father?
1: What do you want?
7: I want to talk about David.
1: David? What do you know about David?
7: I understand you promised him he could marry Merab.
1: Let David marry your sister. Not in 100 years. That was a trap. And he fell for it. He's out there fighting with the Philistines. He'll be killed.
7: But he wasn't.
1: He wasn't what?
7: He wasn't killed. The battle is over.
1: The battle is over?
7: And he won it.
1: David won the battle against the Philistines?
7: Not only that, but he's on his way here to claim his bride.
1: Merab?
7: You promised he could marry her. Remember?
1: Yes, but he can't. I mean, I've already given Merab to someone else. To Adriel, the Maholathite. Now, what am I going to do?
7: Yes, I know. You could give me... I mean, let me become David's bride instead of Merab.
1: He will be furious, and so will... What did you say?
7: Let me marry David.
1: You marry David? Yes, I've been told that you love David. Yes, things are going to work out fine. Just fine.

0: Come forward, David, my son.
1: Long live the king.
0: I hear you were successful in your war against the Philistines.
1: Yes, your majesty. The Lord was with us and gave us victory.
0: Yes, yes. You are here to receive the reward?
1: Yes, your majesty.
0: As Mirab's father, I ask you, David, do you really love Mirab?
1: I scarcely know her, your majesty, except as one of the royal household. But I've been thinking about your offer of permitting me the honor of becoming her husband, your son-in-law, and, well, it's most gracious of you.
0: It would be an honor to be my son-in-law, a prince, wouldn't it?
1: A very great honor, your majesty.
0: And I have another daughter, you know. And also, David, my son, I am told she loves you.
1: Well, that's very flattering, your majesty, but I claim Mirab as my bride.
0: Well, as a matter of fact, David, I have already given Mirab in marriage to Adriel the Maholathite.
1: I see. Well, it's all right, your majesty. Who am I that I should be son-in-law to the king?
0: But you shall be my son-in-law. I will give you Michael in marriage.
1: Marry Michael? No, your majesty.
0: She loves you, David, and I would consider it a privilege to accept you into the family as son-in-law and prince.
1: No, thank you, your majesty. And if it please his majesty, I shall withdraw and go about my duties.
0: Permission granted.
1: Long live the king. Long live the king.
0: Lackey.
2: Yes, your majesty.
0: Lackey, I want David to be my son-in-law.
2: He is a fine young man, your majesty.
0: He's nothing but a... Lackey, I want you to tell all my ministers and princes to whisper certain things in the ears of certain people who will tell them to David.
2: Yes, your majesty.
0: Have them say unto David that I, the king...
3: Know what I heard, David, sir?
1: No, what did you hear?
3: That the king likes you and wants you as his son-in-law. It seems that the king really likes you, and so do all the court officers and palace ministers. They all want you to marry Michael.
1: Well, he did say something about Michael, but I can't marry her. The dowry to marry a king's daughter would be far beyond what I can afford.
4: Now the servants of Saul said to the king,
3: Your Majesty, we told David that you think highly of him and that you would like him to become your son-in-law by marrying Michael.
0: Yes. What did he say?
3: Your Majesty, he said that he couldn't marry her because the dowry would be far more than he could pay to a king, since he himself is a poor man.
0: Yes, I see. Well, now, there is a way that we can work that out satisfactorily. Yes, very satisfactorily. Tell David that I, the king, desire no marriage present except that he go out and slay 100 Philistines that I may be avenged of mine enemies.
4: Now Saul thought to make David fall before the hand of the Philistines. And when his servants told David these words, it pleased David well to be the king's son-in-law.
5: Fight on, men, fight on! For God and country! Come on, fight! Fight!
6: We've already slain more than 100 Philistines, sir.
7: Well, King Saul asked for 100. We'll give him twice that many.
6: Yes, sir.
7: So continue the battle.
5: On, men!
2: Majesty, David, captain over your guards, wishes an audience.
0: He's back from fighting the Philistines?
2: Yes, sire.
0: He's not dead.
2: He's very much alive, your majesty.
0: What kind of success did he have against the Philistines?
2: He slew over 200 of them, sire.
0: Oh, and I asked for only 100.
2: He is awaiting an audience, your majesty.
0: Audience granted. Later. Keep him waiting a little longer. I want to consult with General Abner first.
2: As you wish, your majesty.
0: Abner.
8: Yes, your majesty.
0: The Lord seems to bless everything David does.
8: Yes, your majesty.
0: I promised that he could marry Michael, So I can see no way out but to go ahead with the wedding.
8: Yes, Your Majesty.
0: But do you know what this means?
8: They will have a happy marriage, Your Majesty.
0: It means I hate David more than ever before. I despise him. You are my commander-in-chief. I leave the matter up to you. Watch David. At the first opportunity, see that he is killed. Accidentally, of course. You understand?
8: Yes, Your Majesty. David is to be killed. Accidentally.
0: Yes, and be quick about it, too.
4: And David married Michal. But Saul was David's enemy continually. Then the princes of the Philistines and David came out to battle, and David behaved himself more wisely than all the officers and ministers of Saul. And the people of Israel acclaimed David as their champion and hero.
0: I am Saul, king of Israel. You are my ministers, princes, generals, captains. Listen to my words and hearken, lest ye lose your heads. David, the son of Jesse, is plotting to take the throne of Israel away from me. I have definite proof of this. What a detestable thing to do, especially since it was I who took him in when he was a mere shepherd lad. I taught him to be a soldier, a general. I made him my son-in-law, and now he turns against me to steal away my crown. Therefore, here and now, publicly, I command each and every one of you to kill David on sight. I want it clearly understood. David is to be killed. That is a command.
9: Father, isn't that a rather cruel...
0: Jonathan, I did not give you permission to talk.
9: I beg your majesty's pardon.
0: Pardon granted. You may retire, all of you. Yes, just remember, David is to be killed.
9: David, you... I mean, I'm your friend, aren't I?
1: Oh, the best friend I have, your highness.
9: Well, my father plots your death.
1: What?
9: He's ordered every member of his court, even me, to slay you upon sight.
1: What have I done that he hates me so? What's eating his heart?
9: Envy, born of pride. My father, the king, has envied you ever since you slew Goliath, the giant. And that envy entertained in his heart all these years has led to hatred, and hatred to desire for revenge and murder.
1: Is there anything I can do?
9: Yes, David, my brother. Hide until I've had a chance to talk with my father. Sometime today, I shall try to persuade him to spare your life. I'll see you in the morning.
1: All right, Jonathan. And may God's will be done.
0: Spare David's life? And why should I do that, Jonathan?
9: Father, has David ever said one word against you? Just one word. The fact is that David speaks highly of you at all times to all people. He has saved Israel and you from the Philistines. So why, Father? Why do you seek his life? Why are you trying to kill an innocent man?
0: I don't know, son. I suppose the evil spirit gets a hold of me, and I just wanted David dead. But I see my mistake now, my sin. As the Lord liveth, David shall not be slain.
9: Then David can come here to the palace and be safe.
0: He shall once again be as my own son.
9: I know where he is, Father. I'll go get him, all right?
0: Surely, Jonathan, my son, and have him bring his harp. His music shall refresh me.
9: Oh, thank you, Father. I'll be right back.
0: That is beautiful music, David, my son. It does calm my nerves and brings peace to my heart. Play some more.

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1: and Uncle Dan saying
0: goodbye, everyone. 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

0: 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Chapter 10. An Experiment in Trusting God. Andrew stood in the street outside the train station in London, the address of the WEC headquarters in his hand. When he spotted a policeman in a tall black hat, he walked over to him. "Can you tell me how to get here?" he asked, holding up the piece of paper. The policeman looked puzzled for a moment and then pointed westward. He rattled off a string of instructions, but Andrew could not understand a single word, and he wondered whether the policeman was actually speaking English. Still, he had a direction in which to head, so he picked up his suitcase and began walking west. Double-decker buses whizzed by, and taxicabs honked their horns, but Andrew hoped to be able to walk to WEC headquarters. He had little money left, and he did not want to waste it on public transportation. After walking for about half a mile, Andrew asked another person for directions. He got the same unintelligible answer he had from the policeman, only this time the person pointed east. Andrew sighed. He had been in London less than an hour, and he already knew two things. Miss Meikle's English was not understood in England, and he would have to take a taxi to reach his destination. Andrew hailed a taxicab, and 10 minutes later the cab pulled up in front of a shabby, two-story building. Andrew paid the driver and got out. Sure enough, a sign above the door read, "Worldwide Evangelization Crusade." Much to Andrew's surprise, a man who spoke some Dutch welcomed him at the door.
1: "My name is Andrew van der Bijl," he said. "I just got here from Holland."
0: The man frowned.
2: "Andrew van der Bijl, didn't you get the letter explaining that we don't have a place for you at present?"
1: "Yes, I got it," Andrew replied. "But I decided to come anyway so that I would be ready when a place opens up for me."
0: The man smiled.
2: "All right then. You are here now, so welcome. Come on in and I'll show you a bed. We can't have you stay here indefinitely, but you can stay a few days until we sort something out."
0: Relief flooded through Andrew. Until this point, he had not realized just how much he needed to hear someone say, "Welcome," and offer to help work things out. As it turned out, Andrew stayed at WEC headquarters for nearly 2 months. He was put to work painting the shabby outside of the building. The job was simple enough, unlike learning English, which proved to be a much more stressful task. Andrew was grateful that he had not gone straight to the training school in Glasgow, as he would not have understood anything that was said, nor would he have been able to make himself understood. As hard as it was living at WEC headquarters and practicing English, he realized it would have been 100 times more difficult trying to master the language as a student. To help himself, Andrew read through a King James Bible that someone gave him. He kept an English dictionary nearby to look up any words that he did not know. But it was not the written word that gave him the most trouble. It was the spoken word. The Dutch language has no TH sound, and Andrew found this sound difficult to pronounce. When he was asked to give a devotional talk one morning, he chose the text, "Receive thy sight, thy faith hath saved thee." But the best pronunciation he could manage was, "Receive thy sight, thy faith hath saved thee." He felt very foolish to have chosen a verse with so many THs in it. By mid-June, the painting job was complete, and someone else needed Andrew's bed. Andrew went to Kent, south of London, to stay with Mr. and Mrs. Hopkins. Mr. Hopkins was a building contractor and a generous donor to WEC. Andrew was not surprised to discover that Mr. and Mrs. Hopkins lived in a simple, cozy house, because he had been told that they gave away 90% of their income to missionary societies. Before long, Uncle Hoppy and Mother Hoppy, as everyone called Mr. and Mrs. Hopkins, became like a second set of parents to Andrew. Mother Hoppy was an invalid, much like Andrew's mother had been, and she had the same faith and determination to live each day for God. Andrew would often come home at night to find a drunk or a prostitute whom Mother Hoppy was witnessing to staying in the house. In the morning, the person would be fed a good breakfast, given a coat if he or she needed one, and prayed for before he or she left. Andrew felt so at home with the Hopkins family that when he received word that he could begin his WEC training sooner than expected, he was sorry to be leaving them. In September 1950,

0: The two of them embraced and greeted each other, and then Keyes showed Andrew upstairs to his room and introduced him to his three roommates. After Andrew had settled in, Keyes took him to meet the director of the training school, Stuart Diddon. Andrew shook Stuart's hand, and then Stuart told him a little about the philosophy of the school.
1: "Andrew," he began, "the purpose of this training school is to teach our students that they can trust God to do what He has said He would do. You don't go from here into traditional mission fields. You go into new territory. Graduates of the school are on their own. They can't be effective if they're afraid or if they doubt that God really means what He says in His Word. I hope that's the kind of training you are looking for in coming here, Andrew."
2: "Yes, sir. That is exactly the kind of training I am looking for," Andrew replied.
0: After Andrew had settled into the school, he was once again glad that he had not come directly to Glasgow from Holland. Even though his English was much better after his time in London, he had a great deal of trouble understanding the Glaswegian accent. However, he persevered because one of his class assignments was to practice one-on-one evangelism in the streets. Andrew went to share the gospel in one of the worst areas in Glasgow, a slum called Patrick, which had such a reputation for violence that even policemen would not walk its streets alone. But because Andrew believed that this was where God wanted him to go, off he went to Patrick. He could scarcely believe the condition of the place the first time he saw it. Everything was dark and dank. The bulbs in the streetlights were broken or had been stolen, and rotting garbage was piled everywhere in the streets. Children with runny noses and draped in threadbare rags eyed him suspiciously as he made his way along the street, carrying a pile of gospel tracts. Andrew had never encountered a place like this in Holland. The Dutch penchant for order and cleanliness would never allow such a place to exist. On the corner of each block were smoke-filled pubs where glassy-eyed men sat getting drunk, usually spending their family's food money on cheap whiskey. Andrew went into the pubs and asked the proprietors if he could hand out tracts in their establishment. None of them refused, and Andrew went about giving away tracts to the pub patrons and talking to anyone he could strike up a conversation with. At one pub, Andrew met a man named Jack Kearney. Jack was totally drunk, but he took one of the tracts and asked Andrew to visit him at his house the following evening. Andrew agreed to do that, and the next evening he and Albert, one of his friends from the training school, made their way up four flights of stairs to Jack's apartment. As with the streetlights outside, the light bulbs that lit the stairway had been either broken or stolen. Andrew and Albert were forced to pick their way up the stairs in total darkness, trying their best to avoid the broken beer bottles on the steps. The two men located the door to the apartment and knocked. Jack opened the door, and Andrew could clearly see that he was still drunk. Jack's eyes were glazed, he wobbled on his feet, and his breath stank of stale whiskey.
3: "Come in," Jack said, motioning Andrew and Albert in.
0: Inside the apartment was dingy, lit by a single light bulb. The wallpaper was stained brown and peeling off the walls, and the paint was peeling from the ceiling. Moldering bread crusts and scraps of food were spread about the kitchen counter and table, and the sink was piled high with dirty dishes.
3: "Let me fix you a cup of tea," Jack said.
0: And with that, he turned and pulled three dirty cups from the sink. He did not bother to wash them. He just rubbed them with a stained dish towel. Andrew and Albert looked at each other, their eyes wide, but they did not say a word. Andrew knew that it would be insulting to turn down Jack's offer of a cup of tea, even if the cups were not clean. Several minutes later, Jack laid three cups full of tea on the table. As they sipped the tea, the three men talked, with Jack asking Andrew question after question about his life in Holland and his experiences in Indonesia.
1: "So, Dutchman, since you were in the army, tell me, what's the first law of war?"
0: Jack finally asked.

0: Andrew thought for a moment, and then lifted his eyes to stare into Jack's stubbled face. "It's your life or mine. That's the law of war, Jack," he said.
1: "Right. You're exactly right," Jack said.
0: With that, he pushed himself up from the table, walked to the sideboard behind Andrew, opened a drawer, and pulled something out. It was a cutthroat razor. Jack flicked the razor open, spun around, and held the razor to Andrew's throat.
1: "And I'm going to kill you," he said.
0: Albert sat across the table from Andrew, who could see that his friend was too petrified to do anything but pray. Meanwhile, Andrew thought fast. He had no doubt that Jack, in his drunken condition, was well capable of slitting his throat with a razor.
1: "You're right, Jack. It is my life or yours. But because of that, you can't do this. Someone has already died to save your life and mine. His name is Jesus Christ."
0: Andrew felt Jack press the razor harder to his neck. He felt the sharp blade nicking the skin at his throat.
1: "Jack, Jesus came into the world because of these laws of war and because of the spiritual warfare where only one man can win and the other lose."
0: Andrew continued,
1: "One has to die so that the other will live. And that's what Jesus Christ did. He died so that you might live, Jack."
0: Jack held completely still for a moment. Andrew's heart thumped in his chest as he waited to see what Jack would do. Would he let him go or slit his throat? Much to his relief, Andrew felt Jack release the pressure on the razor and move it away from his throat. Jack stepped back, closed the razor, and dropped it in the drawer. Thinking quickly, Andrew said,
1: "Thank you for putting the razor away, Jack. We'll be on our way now, but I'll come back and talk some more with you about Jesus."
0: Jack nodded silently as Andrew and Albert headed out of the apartment and down the darkened stairs as fast as they could. They were both ashen-faced and shaking by the time they made it out into the street. The following evening, Andrew went back to see Jack, though this time, he decided not to take Albert with him. In fear and trepidation, Andrew made his way back up the stairs to Jack's apartment. He knocked gingerly on the door. Jack opened it, and much to Andrew's relief, although he looked terrible, with big black rings under his eyes, Jack was not drunk.
1: "I'm sorry about last night," Jack apologized. "It was a terrible thing to do to you. It's the alcohol. It makes me do terrible things." "That's okay, Jack. I understand," Andrew said, as he stepped inside Jack's apartment. "You know, Jesus still loves you, Jack. He really does. Why don't you pray and ask him to come into your life and change it?"
0: Andrew continued. Much to Andrew's surprise, Jack sank to his knees in the kitchen and began pouring his heart out to God, asking him to forgive him and change his life.
1: "I'm a really bad person, Jesus, but I really do want to follow you. Please forgive me and accept me," Jack prayed.
0: That night, when Andrew left Jack's apartment, he almost floated down the darkened stairs. Jack Kearney, the hard-drinking Scotsman from the slums who had wanted to slit Andrew's throat, had become a Christian. Andrew visited Jack several more times, and each time he left the apartment, he was amazed at the changes taking place in Jack. God had really touched and changed Jack's life. The first term of the training school passed quickly. Since there were no paid workers at WEC, all of the students had to pitch in and help with the chores. Andrew took his turn doing laundry, cooking meals, and scrubbing the toilets. The school offered other practical lessons as well. Everyone learned how to make a shelter out of fern fronds, how to strip and rebuild a car engine, and how to form clay into a drinking vessel. These were important skills because many of the WEC graduates were headed out to live in primitive conditions in far-off lands. For his part, Andrew had no idea where God might call him. But he did not let it worry him. For now, he had more than enough to concentrate on. During his first term in the school, one of the writers Andrew came to enjoy reading was a Scottish evangelist named Oswald Chambers. Chambers had died in 1917, but his devotional book, My Utmost for His Highest, inspired Andrew, especially so when Andrew suffered a back problem and had to lie in bed for days at a time. During this time, Andrew decided to write a letter to Oswald Chambers' widow, an elderly woman named Bibby. Just before Christmas, Andrew received a gracious reply from Bibby Chambers. In her letter, Bibby invited Andrew to visit her sometime. Andrew wrote straight back, suggesting that he come for Christmas. When he told his classmates what he had done, they were aghast.
1: "You can't just invite yourself to stay with someone that's famous," they told him.
0: But Andrew did not understand their reasoning. Bibby Chambers had invited him to visit, and he would love to go. So, at Christmas, Andrew set out by train for southern England and spent the holiday season at the Chambers home. He found Bibby to be a wonderful hostess. She even let him read some of her late husband's original texts. As a result of the stay, Andrew and Bibby Chambers became good friends. After his visit to southern England, it was back to Scotland for another term at the training school. This time, something special was in store for all of the students. In class one day, Stuart Dinnan, the director of the training school, announced that the students were about to undergo an exercise in trusting God.
1: "The rules are quite simple," Stuart said. "Each of you will be given a £1 note. With the money, you are to undertake a month-long missionary tour of Scotland. You will be expected to pay all of your costs from the £1. And when you get back to school after a month, you are to pay back that £1. But during the time you are away, you are not allowed to take up a collection, and you cannot mention your needs to anyone. This is an experiment in trusting God to supply your needs. And you must not manipulate the experiment in any way. If you do, the experiment will be a failure."
0: Andrew was ready for the challenge, and soon afterward he and four other young men from the school set out to tour Scotland, preaching and witnessing as they went. They spoke in churches and halls along the way, always being careful not to mention their needs. As they traveled, though, Andrew did not know how it happened. The five young men always had enough money to cover their costs. Sometimes, one of the members of the team would receive a letter from home with money inside. At other times, the men would receive letters containing money from people who had heard them preach along the way. Often, these letters had notes in them that said,
1: "I know you don't need money, because you have said so. However, I just feel that God wants me to send you this amount."
0: When they received money in this way, the team was careful to tithe on what they had received. At still other times, people would arrive out of the blue and give the men produce and other farm products. While the men were staying in a small town in the Scottish Highlands, someone arrived at the door with 600 eggs. Andrew and his teammates ate eggs for breakfast, lunch, and dinner for several days, and they gave hundreds of them away as well. Finally, after crisscrossing Scotland for a month, Andrew's team headed back to Glasgow. Upon their arrival at the WEC training school, they each paid back their £1 note. Not only that, but they also had an extra £10, which they handed over to the support of WEC missionaries. Andrew was delighted to be back in Glasgow, but as he thought back over the experience of the previous month, he realized that he had learned much about trusting God to supply his needs. During the time they were gone, he and his teammates had eaten every day and had had a place to sleep each night and clothes to wear. And all that while, they gave away 10% of everything they'd received.
1: When you are about the king's business, he truly does provide, Andrew told himself.
0: Before Andrew knew it, his first year at the training school was over. At the end of that year, a big graduation service was held for all of the second-year students, many of whom left for the mission field right away. After his graduation, Keyes booked a ticket to Korea and promised to keep in touch with Andrew. Andrew's second year at the training school sped by even faster than the first, and before he knew it, it was springtime. Even though his time at school was almost over, Andrew still had no idea what he should do next. He had faith, however, that God would send him a clear direction at the right time. The last place he expected to find this direction was in the basement of the school. He had gone to the basement to retrieve his suitcase, but as he reached for it, he noticed a glossy magazine lying on top of it. Andrew had never seen the magazine before, and he had no idea how or why it had been left there. But when he picked up the magazine and flipped through its pages, what he saw and read on those pages was to forever change the course of his life. Chapter 11. Behind the Iron Curtain. Andrew stood in the dingy basement, transfixed by the images he saw on the pages he was flipping through. The magazine was filled with the faces of bright, smiling young people, Chinese, Russians, and Poles. In the text that accompanied the photographs, Andrew read that 96 million people had found peace, hope, and freedom in their lives and cooperation in their communities through the wonderful new world of socialism.
1: Socialism? Communism? How can these people be so duped? Andrew thought.
0: The magazine was filled with articles about a better world, but Andrew didn't buy a word of it. As he thought about the communists he had known, he certainly did not think that they held the key to a better world. He recalled one woman in particular. This woman, an avowed communist, had worked with Andrew at the chocolate factory in Alkmaar. She was the most joyless, cynical person Andrew had ever known. She could hardly keep a scowl off her face, and she deeply resented the prayer groups and evangelistic outings that Andrew planned for the workers. Once she told Andrew that God was the invention of the exploiter class, and according to her, the wages that she and the other workers received for their labor were slave wages. And when Andrew had told her that he was leaving the factory, she looked him in the eye and said, "Yes, but the lies you've told are not leaving. You have hypnotized these people with your talk of salvation and pie in the sky. You've completely blinded them." That woman had nothing in common with the smiling, shiny-faced young people in the magazine. As Andrew was about to put the magazine down and pick up his suitcase, something in the magazine caught his eye. It was a half-page advertisement, an invitation to be part of a giant youth festival being held in Warsaw in July. "Everyone welcome," the advertisement read.
1: "Everyone? I bet they don't want any Christian young people like me there," Andrew chuckled to himself.
0: But as the words crossed his mind, a strange compulsion overcame him. Somehow, he knew he had to write to the address in the advertisement and ask if they would be willing to send him the visa materials and passes to go to the youth festival. Knowing that communists did not like or welcome Christians, Andrew decided not to hide his reasons for wanting to attend the youth festival. He wrote a straightforward letter stating that he would like to hear firsthand the communist point of view and explain his own Christian perspective. He dropped the letter into the mail that night, not knowing what kind of response, if any, he would get. Within 2 weeks, Andrew had received a reply. Yes, the letter he received said, "The organizers of the youth festival would love to have Andrew come and listen to the superior ideology of communism, and he was welcome to debate Christianity with anyone as well." The letter also informed him that a special train was leaving from Amsterdam for Warsaw, and that because he was a student, he could get a discount on his train fare. And as if that were not surprising enough, identification passes fell out of the open envelope. The letter was all the guidance Andrew needed. As soon as the training school was over, Andrew headed back to Holland to prepare for his trip to Warsaw, Poland. On the way to Holland, he stopped in to visit Mr. and Mrs. Hopkins in Kent. When he explained his new direction to them, at first Uncle Hoppy was shocked. "But you can't go behind the Iron Curtain, can you, lad?" he asked. The Iron Curtain was a term made famous by British Prime Minister Winston Churchill, who used it to signify the line that separated the West from the countries of Eastern Europe, where the Soviet Union had established puppet governments at the end of World War II. Traveling in these countries was very difficult, since visas were hard to come by. And travel there could also be dangerous, especially for Christians. Most communist leaders seemed to be paranoid about outside information and influences in their countries, especially when it came to matters like religion, which they saw as a challenge to their authority and as undermining communist values. We hope you've enjoyed Brother Andrew, God's Secret Agent, by Janet and Jeff Benge. Text copyright 2005 by YWAM Publishing. 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
2: Welcome to American Indian and Alaskan Native Living. I'm Dr. David DeRose. Today we're looking at an area of North America that is doing innovative things when it comes to healthcare, reconnecting us with indigenous roots and really tapping into indigenous wisdom. Many of you have heard of the South Central Foundation in Alaska. We're pleased to have April Kyle with us, who's the president and CEO of that organization. April, it's great to have you with us today.
3: Good morning, David. Great to be here.
2: I know you're a person who's got a lot of responsibilities. We've been working for a number of months to try to line up this interview. We so appreciate you taking time away from your busy schedule to join us.
3: I'm glad that it worked out. Alaska's having its first big snowstorm this morning, so made it to work on time despite about a foot, sometimes 2 feet of snow, different places across town.
2: Wow. Wow, it's a beautiful part of the continent. I've had the privilege of being up in your neck of the woods. In fact, we were up there for a National Indian Health Board event earlier this year. We're actually recording this program, for those of you tuning in November of 2023. And April, before we dive too far into things, a lot of people, when I mentioned South Central Foundation and April Kyle, I mean, they immediately know who we're talking about, what we're talking about. But for those who are not familiar with you and the organization you represent, first, you. I mean, who are you and how did you get involved with this organization in Alaska?
3: Sure, David. Happy to introduce myself a little bit. My name is April Kyle. I have been with SCF for 20 years. I've been in this role, President CEO, for 3 years. Before this role, I led our Behavioral Services Division. And if you go back a little further in time, when I was a kid, myself, my family went to the old Indian Health Service Hospital in downtown Anchorage. Mm-hmm. And so I experienced our healthcare system before self-determination. And while SCF has been doing this for 40 years, have been part of the journey of Alaska Native people in our region for the past 20. Rethinking what healthcare can be when it's led by community and aimed at meeting community's needs.
2: I have heard so many wonderful stories. We have featured some people in the past who are connected with South Central Foundation, but I always get a lot of enthusiasm from folks. And these are not just people who have indigenous roots. I can remember talking with a health professional who had heard about your organization some years ago and went up to some conference that you were hosting and just came back all excited saying, oh, this NUCA system of care, I mean, this is amazing. Tell us a little bit about why people are so excited about what's happening up there.
3: So I think there's a couple ways you can look at it. Early in our journey, of course, we were looking for healthcare to be significantly different than what we received in the old IHS model, right? And as we have thought differently about what wellness really means and how to organize an institution of healthcare so that it's led by community, we've moved past the comparison of what we're doing since IHS days and have really become a leader in innovation in the country, sort of Alaska Native people doing things really creative that others want to look at. And you mentioned, I know you were up for NIHB recently. You mentioned our conference. We have enough interest in what we're doing that we're trying to organize people coming at once. We have a conference every year in June, which is a beautiful time in Alaska. And interestingly, most of our attendees are from other countries. People thinking about population health and community wellness, kind of at a big scale and looking at South Central Foundation and our NUCA system of care as a model.
2: So help us understand NUCA. I mean, for folks who are Alaska Natives, that term might mean something, but for many of my listeners, I mean, it may sound like an intriguing name, but where did you come up with the word NUCA and what does that signify?
3: Yeah, I'm not sure that the name is the most important part of it, but the word NUCA is an Alaska Native word. It tends to mean things that are big or living or strong. For us, what we're doing and imagining healthcare delivery, we think is significantly different from what is typical in the U.S. healthcare model. And so kind of saying that and putting words to it is important. And David, I'd love to share a little bit about kind of our approach and how that approach leads to a different service delivery model.
2: I mean, that's what we're really excited about. So I know there's a lot of listeners, April, just as far as background, and we have people representing, you know, multiple tribes. We have tribal health leaders that tune in. We have folks who are on tribal councils. And I mean, it's an opportunity really to kind of see through your eyes. And, you know, many people, depending on where they're at in their own journey as a tribe, they may be saying, you know, we want to do things a little bit differently. Many of them may already be acquainted with what you're doing, but let's just speak to people as if they know nothing about your approach to care and just kind of start from the ground up and explain how you went about structuring things and the kind of impact that it's having.
3: Sure, I'm happy to do that. And I'll just start by saying that there are amazing things happening led by communities through self-determination across the country. SDF is just one example of what self-determination can create. And so I love learning about what other systems are doing. And I'm happy to share a little bit about what our system looks like. Some folks are probably familiar with the Alaska Tribal Health System up here, and some folks might not be. So I'll share first, what is the Alaska Tribal Health System and who is South Central Foundation in that system? So in Alaska, we have a single compact. So everyone came together and decided that we were going to agree on how to organize our healthcare system. And we devised a regionalized system so that every region has a regional tribal health organization. And then in that region, they have a hub community, sub-regional clinics, village clinics, and a flow of how services work sort of within their region. So South Central Foundation is one of those regions. We're a regional tribal health organization. Our region is the South Central area of the state, which sort of makes sense given our name. Mm-hmm. In our service area, we have 70,000 Alaska Native and Native American people. We serve all of the people who are Alaska Native, Native American, who live in our region, regardless of their tribal affiliation. Our hub community is in Anchorage, which is the big city, right, in Alaska. And we have a second hub community in the Matsu Valley. And we have 55 federally recognized tribes in our region. In some of those smaller communities, the local tribe operates its own healthcare clinic. We provide regional support. And in some locations, we are the operator. And in those places, the local tribe will partner with us and appoint a health council. And that health council is made up of tribal members who become sort of the on-the-ground health advisory committee governance of what their local healthcare delivery system looks like. In addition to being a regional healthcare provider, one of the unique things about South Central Foundation, if you're looking at Alaska's tribal health system, is that in addition to each region designing a healthcare system to meet its region's needs and thinking about their population and economies of scale, some regions have just primary care, some have specialty, some have hospitals. There was also a need to have a centralized hospital that would serve as the referral source for the entire state. And if you're going to have a centralized statewide service in Alaska and you have a regionalized system, it's going to happen to sit in someone's region, right? Mm-hmm, mm-hmm. So the centralized place in Alaska is Anchorage. And so we knew that in Anchorage, there were going to be two things. There was going to be a statewide service and a regional service. And in figuring out how to do that, there's a federal law called Section 325 that did two things. It created our partner organization, the Alaska Native Tribal Health Organization, and ANTHC's job is to support all the regions and be the referral and centralized statewide services. And South Central Foundation and ANTHC are tasked with co-managing what's called the Alaska Native Medical Center. So I am Zooming from ANMC today. I'm on the Alaska Native Medical Center. The Alaska Native Medical Center in Anchorage is just a beautiful location, and it serves both as the local regional hospital and services and also the statewide hospital for the tribal health system.
2: Okay, so that's a great overview of how things are organized there. And I know a lot of folks, when they hear about Alaska tribal organizations, they hear about these corporations and their eyes kind of glaze over if they're not familiar with that terminology. You want to bring us up to speed about that designation?
3: Sure, I can speak to that just a little bit. Our sort of legal structure in Alaska came about with ANCSA, which created a combination of both federally recognized tribes, regional corporations, and tribal level corporations. And it is different than the lower 48. It's the structure that we sort of ended up with legally. And our job is to use that structure to create kind of our model of self-determination and make sure that we're supporting wellness for our community. So I am a Nenelchik tribal member, I am a Nenelchik shareholder, and I am a Siri Cook Inlet region shareholder, which is the region that South Central Foundation sits in.
2: Okay, so if that hasn't helped us feel a little bit more comfortable with the terminology, at least we've been exposed to it.
3: Sure.
2: So let's talk a little bit about this, April, because, you know, we're talking about this whole system of care that Indigenous people have developed in Alaska and how your organization plays a part in that. So take us back before you were even with the organization, you know, some 40 years to its roots, and what kind of principles guided in this whole process?
3: Sure. So 40 years ago, with the passage of the Indian Self-Determination Act, South Central Foundation began contracting small things, a little bit of dental, behavioral health, optometry. And then the big change happened in the 90s. So in the 90s, there was a new hospital build, a new tribal hospital build, with a plan that by the end of the 90s, it would transition from IHS to tribal operations following that partnership SCF-ANTHC model that I described before. So that's the timeline when we experienced rapid growth and got to fully operate the healthcare system for our region. Few things that sort of grounded us as we thought about what healthcare should be. The first is that our leaders at the time were, I think, really brave in wanting to do whole system transformation. Mm. And when you look at what happens in healthcare, you see a lot of innovation that's really sort of tinkering around the edges, sort of changing what we have. And SCF sort of walked away from the medical care paradigm that we had been used to as Alaska Native people and decided that we were willing to design something that would be very different. To do that, our leaders began asking the community, what do you want out of your healthcare system? And we did that as a formal study. We asked elders, people in waiting rooms, people working in the old system. We had focus groups and surveys, and we heard from community. And we landed kind of a few foundational principles that would guide how we create our healthcare system. So the first is that our vision was going to be about multidimensional wellness. So we believe that each of us, even as you're listening to this podcast right now, if you just sit in yourself for a minute, you can feel a balance of your physical, mental, emotional, and spiritual wellness. Mm-hmm. And that those things are not separate, right? They're not different body parts that interact sort of separate from each other. They're actually connected. And that means that things like emotional wellness, mental health, spiritual wellness, physical health have to be part of every part of our system. So we wouldn't say, oh, don't worry, we have behavioral health for that one uncle in your family, and it's in that building over there. We would say that this needs to be part of everything we do in our system delivery.
2: Love that picture. We want to develop that a little bit more. We do have to step away just briefly, April. You're listening to April Kyle. She is the president and CEO of the South Central Foundation. I'm Dr. David DeRose. We'll be coming back with more on today's edition of the broadcast right after this.
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2: Welcome back to American Indian and Alaska Native Living. I'm Dr. David DeRose. My guest is April Kyle. She is the president and CEO of the South Central Foundation. She's joining me from Anchorage, Alaska, and we are speaking about the South Central Foundation, its roots, and really what it's doing to impact care not only among First Nations peoples in Alaska, but really impacting people throughout the world because of their innovative system of care. We were speaking, April, before we had to step away, about looking at people holistically, physically, mentally, emotionally, spiritually, and how from an Indigenous perspective, this has always been every tribe that I speak with. And this is something part and parcel, and yet we
9: talk about the history of healthcare in America, very much this focus on what a lot of people have called disease care, and especially focused, just on those physical pathologies, if you will. So your leadership there in Alaska, as they came together 40 years ago, and then more recently in the 90s, they're rethinking this whole approach. So you've been carrying us along in that process, and I know there's some major developments, major changes in approach. So how do we best get a feel for just the very different direction that the visionaries took in Alaska?
3: Sure. I'll start by sharing that we consider our orientation to community to be very different than U.S. healthcare. So our healthcare system is owned by our community. And I don't know that a lot of places have figured out what does it mean to be a community-owned system? How do you figure out how to do that? And healthcare is typically an industry of hierarchy, right? Mm. So the people with the doctors in front of their names and the initials behind their names and the positions of power tend to think they know what's best, and they design systems, and community comes in and they are patients, right? And they're expected to just be in a recipient role. And SCF is looking to intentionally push against that hierarchy to really challenge where power sits and to create a new paradigm where we sit in relationship with community. So we embrace this idea of relationship and aim for the product of our healthcare system, the thing we look to produce, should not be diagnosis or treatment plans or prescriptions. The thing we work to produce is the quality of relationships that we can sit in at a macro level between healthcare system and community, and at a micro level between every care team, so a primary care team, an addiction care team, and the customer owner or family who comes in for that service today. Some ways we do that include changing our language. So we think this term patient that's used in healthcare puts people in a recipient role. It reinforces power and hierarchy. And so for us, when we refer to a person who comes in today, we call them our customer owner, in order to really acknowledge their ownership role in this healthcare system.
9: I love what you're sharing. We've seen this over a number of decades, even in conventional medical systems, where people are passive recipients. Their outcomes are not as good as when people are engaged in the whole process. That's even with a disease care model. And you're taking that a whole step further as an organization, as a community. So help us get a feel then for maybe, I know this whole aspect of community ownership, a lot of people hear it, they say, yeah, well, this sounds good, but what does that really mean? How does that translate into things being different?
3: Sure. So a couple things. One, that we have 2,700 employees, and we expect that the thing we're good at as a workforce and individually as employees is being a real human in real relationships with the people that we interact with every day. And that may sound really simple, but U.S. healthcare, the way we're trained and taught to deliver services, includes this, I have the white coat and I sit in the big chair, and you take off your clothes and sit in the paper thing over here on something that looks like a bed. And it's just this hierarchy and power structure. We want to dismantle that. And the core of how we do that, I think, is really based in culture, and it's through the idea of story. So we believe that the way relationships really happen between two people is if I have an opportunity, and David, I can't do this in a podcast, but really if you and I were together and I shared a part of my heart with you, a part of my story with you, that the experiences I've had that impact the lens I have in this conversation, and I'm genuine, and you receive that in a healthy way, and you share with me really about you, right? About what your intention is, about what's hard for you. That sharing of story is how a relationship is developed. So if we believe that story is really the heart of relationship, then we want to spend time as a workforce developing that competency. One example of how we do that is a three-day training we call Core Concepts. So I sit with every group of new employees, and we spend 3 days together exploring how we enter relationships, how the history of our people impacts our natural relationship with institutions, right? So as people, when you think about big institutions, being skeptical of those institutions, right? Hiding from them, not telling them the truth. Those were survival mechanisms, right? How do we change that sort of over time? How do we practice interacting differently with each other and with our customer owners to endeavor to be welcomed into their story, into their real life? What we know about wellness is that wellness doesn't happen in clinical visits. Wellness happens in the choices that we make every day in our life. What did I eat for breakfast? What did I drink? Did I take the pill? How do I manage stress? How do I parent? How did I learn to parent? And if we want to influence the choices and behaviors that people have every day in their lives, then we have to build a relationship to be one of their trusted partners. So our goal is that if you're a parent, I'm a mom right now, if I'm stressed and I'm struggling and I think I need to talk to someone, I want to talk to my mom, I want to talk to my friend, I want to talk to the nurse on my primary care team. And we want that relationship to be just as real as the other relationships that you have in your life.
9: So, I mean, all this sounds wonderful. And I think, though, people are saying, but, you know, typically when we talk about healthcare, at least in many circumstances, people don't enter the system until they have a problem. And really what I'm hearing in this whole approach is we want to have relationships before those problems occur. So the NUCA system of care, how is it proactive in developing those relationships?
3: So I'll start sort of at an everyday micro level of relationships between families and care teams. And I'm going to begin with primary care, but we could probably talk more broadly than just primary care. But in primary care, what we're hoping to create is a longitudinal relationship over time with a person and their family. And for that to be true with a healthcare system with 2,700 employees, we need for you to have a care team whose names you know, whose phone numbers you have, who you can talk to any day that you want to. So each customer owner has four people on their primary care team, their provider, an RN case manager, a CMA, and what we call a case management support, which is an Alaska Native person. And when you call the clinic, you never call the front desk. You don't call some call line. You are calling directly to your community member case management support. And you're saying, hey, I think I might like to come in today. This is what's going on for my family. That team is sitting in an integrated care team space. So there's no doctors are in doctor's lounges and nurses are at nursing stations. They're sitting together. And so the case management support can ask me, April, what's going on for you today? And if it's a med refill, then he might say, hey, can I just catch your provider between appointments and let's see if he really wants you to come in? Or if it's a kiddo that has a fever that's 102, 103, then he might say, hey, let me just see if the nurse sitting next to me can chat with you so that you two can have a conversation. We do a whole bunch of our work, not through visits, but through dialogue and conversation. So this advanced access model, you can reach your care team every day, all day. And if you call in the morning, you're guaranteed an appointment with your team today. We were on the front cover of the New York Times in 1999 when advanced access models were first coming out to think about it. If you're going to be in a relationship with your community, you can't see a different person every time and have this really confusing system to try to access. You need to have a team who you know you can reach. And then what we've tried to do is leverage that relationship that's developed between a primary care team and the panel of customer owners that they have. So 1,100, 1,300 customer owners, and deliver as much care as we can in that relationship. So we know when we refer out to specialty, a lot of times people don't get to those referrals, right? And when they do, and you're meeting somebody for the first time, are you really going to tell them you eat McDonald's every day before work? You're not necessarily going to say that because it's a brand new relationship. You're going to be on your best behavior. So rather than referring people out, we want to bring competency to that team. So in primary care for like 19 years now, we've had integrated behavioral health. We have integrated midwives, integrated pharmacists, integrated psychiatry, integrated dietitians, so that that primary care team can pull into that relationship the different members of the teams who might best serve the customer owner right there in that moment.
9: This is a really interesting concept, and I think a lot of people hearing it, even myself, I'm saying, you know, what does this all mean? We want to break that down in our next segment, these integrated care teams. I'm Dr. David DeRose. We're speaking with April Kyle. She's with the South Central Foundation, talking about Indigenous Alaskans and how they have really reimagined what healthcare can look like, making a huge difference for their people and beyond. Stay tuned. We've got more coming up on today's edition of American Indian and Alaska Native Living. I'm Dr. DeRose.
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9: Welcome back for the second half of today's edition of American Indian and Alaska Native Living. Dr. David DeRose with April Kyle. We are speaking about the South Central Foundation, the NUCA system of care, and really just exciting things about changing the whole delivery model of health care and how that's been impacting First Nations peoples in Alaska. April, we were talking about these care teams, medical assistant, nurse, provider, someone who's a community kind of representative liaison, and how we're trying to, you know, if we see through the eyes of the South Central Foundation, trying to keep all those initial interactions with just those individuals and a powerful model for connection, for relationships. You mentioned this integration of specialty care, and I know one of the areas that's a passion for you and a special need, I mean, regardless of what the demographics are, is behavioral health, such needs in that area. Among non-Native peoples, among Native peoples. Can we use that as an example and give us an idea of, let's say someone has a serious mental health issue, they reach out to the care team, and the care team says, wow, this is a bit more than we can surround. Help us walk through that, if you would, please.
3: Sure, happy to. We began thinking about reframing what primary care means and moving away from primary really meeting your medical or physical wellness, and instead pushing toward the idea that what's primary is this balance, physical, mental, emotional, spiritual wellness. And so integrating behavioral health consultants who are master's level clinicians started almost 20 years ago. And those, we have 45 integrated behavioral health consultants. We have them in primary care and lots of other places. And the idea is that if you get in relationship with a dad or a son or a brother, and you start really talking about what matters to them, you're inevitably going to get into some really important and difficult conversations. And the hard part about doing that in a primary care setting in the US is that if you open that conversation, you got to have a resource to provide, right? Do we have enough time in today's visit to really talk about? Sounds like that's not a healthy relationship that you're in. What, you know, how do we move forward with that? So integrating master's level behavioral health clinicians who are part of the primary care team, working every day in primary care, doing nothing other than integrated work through a brief intervention model, means that that primary care team can pull in that behaviorist right now into any visit that they'd like. And so that customer owners are used to the idea of behavioral health being part of primary care, our model includes behaviorists being a compulsory part of certain visits at certain touch points. So when you have a kid and you're doing ages and stages, the behavioral health consultant's going to come in and talk to you about how you're doing with your kiddo. I remember one of the times when I had the positive pregnancy test, it was the behavioral health consultant who came in to give me the news, because you never know what that moment looks like. And I cheered and gave that BHC a hug and said, happy mom, but glad you're here. And developing those relationships early on means that it becomes more natural for that behaviorist to be pulled in to that care delivery later. After integrating behavioral health consultants, we began playing with integration of psychiatry. And that was, oh, I don't know, 7-8 years ago. We started with co-located psychiatry so that you could have psychiatric appointments with the same front end reception area as primary care. And we pushed even farther to have integrated psychiatrists who do nothing but case consults and joining care in support of primary care providers. So let me share with you just one specific example, David. If you're a primary care provider and someone's struggling with depression, you might have 2 or 3 or 4 depression meds you're comfortable with. But when those don't work, you feel like you need to refer to specialty psychiatry. But if in your practice, there's an integrated psychiatrist, somebody you know who you've worked with for years, who you can do a case consult with and talk through other options, you're going to feel much more comfortable exploring other options of care delivery within that primary care relationship. And we've seen

0: every part of our care delivery.
1: I love the model. And what I hear you saying, if I'm conceptualizing it correctly, is if I'm working with a certain care team, if I have a behavioral health need, I'm going to see a dedicated behaviorist, behavioral health counselor who's going to work with me. It's not going to be someone different. I'm not going to be getting a referral to some panel where I could be seeing one person. My mother might be seeing someone different. If I'm working with that team, it's a single person in general or a couple of people that are working with that team. Have I got that?
0: I think that's exactly right, David. And what we have played with is this tension of how much care is appropriate to stay in primary care in that relationship. Mm. And when is the complexity really beyond what primary care can do? So in addition to this really robust primary care system, we've built out a continuum of services so that when we need to refer out, those specialty services are there. So South Central Foundation, for example, our specialty behavioral services division has 550 employees, and we're the largest specialty behavioral service provider in the state, second only to the Department of Corrections, which is a little bit sad to say. And one of the things we've worked to do is make sure that these different parts of our services don't operate as islands, which is what usually happens in US healthcare. Mm-hmm, but instead, we talk about intentionally building out continuums so that you have services at population size and population access, so that there are service level agreements between primary care and specialty providers, so they know how they communicate with each other, and then pull discharging back to primary care relationship upon conclusion of that specialty need.
1: So, you know, one of the things that's behind all of this, and you and I touched on this off air, is what's really a challenge. I mean, not just with Indigenous populations, but populations across the landscape of healthcare, and that is the ability to recruit and retain healthcare providers. I mean, if you're going to have a team that someone is going to feel comfortable with, you've got to keep those people on board. It seems like that's a challenge in a lot of places, especially in places that are more rural. Now, I know Anchorage to an Alaskan is kind of, you know, maybe the pinnacle of urbanization, but for many people in the lower 48, even Anchorage seems awfully remote. So help us understand that whole process.
0: So I want to just push a little on your question, David. I do think it is essential to have providers in our system who stay with us over time to build relationships. But our healthcare model can't be built around providers alone. And I want to give you an example. Just before COVID, we had two primary, so we've worked really hard on the idea of how we understand data as it relates to wellness. So we know that our EHRs are built to share with our payers that they should reimburse us. They don't think about wellness and they don't think about population health. We built a data mall that sits above our EHRs so that we can really understand what our dashboard should be for each primary care team, what outcomes-based measure should look like that that team aims to accomplish together. And we set targets for those dashboards. And we had two teams before COVID that were all blue. So they were meeting every stretch target. And so we as leaders went to those two teams and said, hey, how are you doing this? And the answer was not the provider. The answer was the Alaska Native case management support. Mm. Both of these were Alaska Native women who'd had some life experience. And when you need to talk to somebody about, I know you don't want a colonoscopy and you said you were busy last month, but let's really get you in. They were just having frank conversations because they had frank and real relationships with the people on their panels. So in my mind, I think there's absolutely a time and place for making sure that we are able to recruit and retain providers, but thinking about relationships from a different perspective. How can we imagine people with lived experience, people who are members of our community, people who, you know, maybe being a boat captain is exactly the experience you need to lead a team, right? How do we bring that kind of experience into healthcare and imagine all of us collectively as being part of delivering care?
1: You know, in a lot of places, there's different terms that are used for these people that have the Indigenous roots, and whether they're called a case manager, whether they're a community partner, navigator. I mean, there's different terms that are used, but it really sounds like as far as that connection with the community, the Indigenous person, it may be

0: in a lot of places, and I'm assuming it's true in Anchorage, it can be challenging to get those indigenous providers who have kind of the lived experience that the population does. But these other people on the front lines, they not only get it, they've lived it. Am I hearing that
1: Yeah,
0: emphasis?
1: I think that's really true, David. And the question is, if you want to bring community members into healthcare to be part of care teams, how do you invest in making that successful? And we've done a bunch of things over time, and I didn't share with you yet that I've been here for 20 years. The first 10 years, I was our director of human resources. So whole workforce is exciting to me. And one of the things we did is we looked at the types of jobs we hire and transitioned from a vacancy-based recruitment and hiring model, a deficit-based model. So there's a vacancy, and so we're short-staffed, and so we'll post it, and so we'll recruit. And by the time we hire somebody, we just need them to start working because we're behind, to predictive vacancy-based recruiting, so that we will know how many administrative support, how many supervisors, how many managers, how many CMAs do we think we'll need in the upcoming year, and in what size of cohorts should we hire them, and how do we provide them with an upfront training program, mentoring and coaching, and readiness to enter vacancies in an overhire perspective before those vacancies occur? And so we have a dental assistant training program, we are our own chemical dependency counselor training program. We are really invested in helping Alaska Native people see careers in healthcare and then providing that upfront training. So that by the time somebody gets to a department because their vacancy has occurred, they have all the training to do that job successfully.
0: That's so
1: We're
0: great.
1: not 100% perfect at that all the time, but we have lots and lots of training, development, succession planning systems.
0: I love it. We really have to talk about what some people would say is the bottom line, even though we've been, I think, talking about the bottom line, which is relationships and community. But if you talk about a health system, people are going to say, well, what kind of outcomes are you getting? I mean, it's beautiful to have great relationships, but if this isn't getting the job done, then that's a whole other story. We want to move to that dialogue. Before we do, April, we've got to take a break, but before we step away, if someone's trying to get more information about your organization, to learn about what you're doing, is there a single kind of point of contact that you'd like to give us?
1: Yeah, I think that you can just start with our website, southcentralfoundation.com, and look for our NUCA Institute. And that is where we partner and develop relationships with others in the community who are thinking about healthcare in unique ways.
0: Wonderful. We do have to step away. We're going to be back with a final segment with April Kyle. Don't go away. Outcomes from the South Central Foundation. Stay tuned. Dr. DeRose here.
2: 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We'll be right back after this.
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2: 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Here again is Dr. DeRose.
0: Welcome back to our final segment of today's edition of American Indian and Alaska Native Living. Dr. David DeRose with my guest, April Kyle. She's been sharing with us her enthusiasm for an organization that she's been with for a couple of decades, the South Central Foundation. She's been joining us from Anchorage, Alaska. April, you, as the CEO and president of the South Central Foundation, have been sharing with us. I appreciate, a really bird's eye view of what's been happening. And the million-dollar question from a lot of people is, well, does this all work as far as the metrics that payers and providers typically look at? Can you tell us a little bit about the outcomes, what you're seeing up there?
1: Sure. Happy to do that. So I think at the beginning of our journey, if you looked at clinical outcomes, any number you wanted to be high on, Alaska Native people were low on. Any number you wanted to be low on, we were high on. And as we began designing our system and creating our balanced scorecard dashboard system of measures, I can remember when we targeted the 50th percentile. Like, let's just be mediocre. Wouldn't that be great? As our system has matured, we are consistently hitting in HEDIS measures, the way we compare healthcare outcomes measures to others, consistently the 75th and sometimes the 90th percentiles, outperforming bunches of others in U.S. healthcare system. When we think about our measures, we also look at things like our customer owner satisfaction rates and our employee engagement, employee satisfaction rates. And I'll share with you, and I come from an HR background, it's really easy to do one or the other, to make your customers really happy at the expense of your employees, or to make your employees really happy at the expense of your customers. Doing both at the same time is where the trick is. And if you don't mind, David, I'm going to share with you what I think the trick is in having sort of best in class employee satisfaction and customer satisfaction. And to me, it's to hire employees who are aligned with the mission and vision and to create a system of care where they can do what they really got into this business to do, right? They can see how by being part of a team and by being in relationship and by sharing story, they can impact outcomes. Primary care team can know they're measured based on something like diabetic foot exams, and they can click on that measure and they can have an action list with phone numbers of people they need to reach out to get that clinical outcome measure sort of up to par. And if you hire wonderful people, you allow them to be in relationship with each other, you let them do work that's meaningful, they get to be in charge of the data that shows that meeting, you end up with this really wonderful system of delivery, high employee satisfaction. And because they're doing that work well, which is what we all want to do, we want to do our jobs well, you end up with a really great service for customer owners and high customer owner satisfaction rates.
0: I love it. Yeah.
1: Just the other thing I'll say about outcomes is, there's this national award called Baldrige. I'm not sure if you're familiar with it. Five or six awards are given out every year, a couple in healthcare. And South Central Foundation is, Alaska Native people, the only healthcare system in the U.S. to win that award twice. Really big deal. And that award is based on outcomes. When people come to look at our system, it's not because of the lovely customer ownership and relationship and shared responsibility philosophy. It's because that philosophy has produced decreases in ER utilization, decreases in hospitalization, and really best-in-class HEDIS outcomes, et cetera.
0: You know, one of the challenges, I think, for a lot of folks is they hear exciting stories like this, and then they listen to the fine print, if you can listen to fine print. And that is, they're hearing this journey. I mean, it's been a 40-year journey, and sometimes that's daunting. But of course, Your organization started that journey 40 years ago, and of course, everything didn't materialize overnight. What kind of messaging do you give to people from throughout the world as they come and they're inspired by what you're doing, but they also look and they see, you know, 2,000 plus employees, they see the beautiful facilities, they hear about this long trajectory to get to where you've been, and sometimes you see people, the wind seem to go out of their sail because they say, well, how could we ever do anything like that? How do you empower people to move in the right direction?
1: My answer to that, David, is really easy. It's to acknowledge that as leaders in healthcare, we don't know the right answers, that families know best what families need. And when you really internalize that, that community knows best, that I'm going to be driven by the voice of community, then we no longer have to be the expert. Where our expertise is in sitting in relationship and designing a system that's driven by the community itself. And SCF is doing exciting things, but we have a lot of work ahead of us. And I don't know what that work should be. What I know is that we have to be good at forever listening to community. What my grandbabies will need out of healthcare, I can't even see yet. But what I can work to do is create a system that's built on community-driven innovation, continuous whole system redesign, so that we are asking community, what do you need? Redesigning, designing based on their direction, giving them the feedback to say, here's what we think we heard from you and here's what we did. And knowing that through that cycle, there will always be a different thing that community needs. There is no right clinical service delivery model. The back end of that, owned by community, driven by community, our job is to listen and our job is to innovate, becomes the way that we meet community need in the future.
0: So if someone is tuning in today, there may be a health director for a small tribe, and maybe they haven't really taken on, you know, healthcare delivery. They're looking at stepping away from Indian Health Service and embracing self-determination. And they're saying, well, where do we start? I mean, do we start with, you know, talking circles? I mean, if we're catching this model, what does the process look like if someone want to go in that direction?
1: Well, I think my favorite work is in working with other Native people who are redesigning their systems. And so if you want to reach out to SCF, we'd be happy to figure out if there's a relationship there that can be created. But the number one thing I'll say is creating a system by which your community has voice and deciding as a principle that it's self-determination, right? It's what we love about self-determination, deciding that community's voice is going to drive what you do. And then being bold and willing to try different things, expecting that our workforce, that our providers on our teams are going to be driven by community, and knowing that we're not going to get it. I mean, I didn't tell you all the things we've done wrong at SCF over the years where we've learned from it, right? The PDSA didn't work. And those are just as powerful as not. And that's self-determination. It's trying and evolving and continuing and being sure that we check ourselves in our power and give that power to community.
0: I so appreciate the message of not being afraid to fail, because I think sometimes that's what keeps people back from being innovative, from taking those risks. And I think, you know, if you talk about indigenous wisdom, as I talk with people throughout the country, as I interview them for the show, you know, we're often hearing that this is what our elders observed. I mean, this is their experience. And so if you don't have that shared experience, where do you get it? And you get it by doing, right? And sometimes doing doesn't always end up putting you where you want to be, but it gives you insight into maybe what you don't need to be doing, right?
1: Yep, I agree completely.
0: So you've been kind enough to really let us know that you're available personally to help people. I know that not necessarily if someone reaches out to your organization is, you know, April Kyle going to be the one who responds to an email or an initial inquiry. But April, you did mention a way for us to connect with your organization. Tell us again how best to just reach out if someone's representing a tribe or they're representing any kind of a healthcare system. They say, it sounds wonderful what you're doing up there. I'd love to know more. How do they go about that?
1: Sure. David, we have a website called scfnuka.com. And we have a team of people in our Nuka Institute who manage all of our external relationships. People, we just had a group, a Digitus group up here this week. They're there yesterday and today looking at our system. So people come and do site visits to see what we're doing. They come to our conferences. We have a virtual winter conference. We have an in-person summer conference. Highly recommend the summer conference in person if you can. We have developed relationships with people thinking about healthcare, both tribal health and otherwise, for decades. And so we have teams that go out and think about compacting and system redesign and listening posts. And really, we've tackled big things like domestic violence and child abuse and child neglect. And how do we think about those things as they relate to wellness? And so if there's a partnership to be had, we're happy to think about that.
0: Beautiful. So I've jotted down SCF, the initials for South Central Foundation, then NUKA, NUKA.com. Have I got it?
1: You got it. Yep.
0: Okay. SCF, NUKA.com. April Kyle, President and CEO of the South Central Foundation. I know you're a very busy lady. Thank you so very much for sharing your enthusiasm, the success of your organization with us on today's edition of the broadcast.
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0: 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I'm Dr. David DeRose, as always, wishing you the very best of health.
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13: Now the weather forecast for Strong Tower Radio. For Michigan's UP, today we'll have partly sunny skies with highs near 76 degrees and a south wind at around 10 to 15 miles per hour. Tonight we'll have a chance of showers and thunderstorms, mostly cloudy with lows at around 56 degrees. For northern Michigan, today will be mostly sunny with a high near 86 degrees, with a light east wind becoming southeast at around 10 miles per hour. And for tonight, we'll have a 30% chance of showers and thunderstorms after 2 a.m., mostly cloudy with lows at around 59 degrees. For southern Michigan, today will be mostly sunny with a high near 88 degrees, with a southeast wind at around 6 to 9 miles per hour. And for tonight, we'll have a chance of showers and thunderstorms, mostly cloudy with lows at around 67 degrees. For central Illinois, today we'll have showers and a possible thunderstorm with highs near 82 degrees. And for tonight, we'll have showers and thunderstorms likely before 7 p.m., mostly cloudy with lows at around 68 degrees. For Strong Tower Radio, I'm meteorologist Tricia Cook.
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Once again, Tim Zimmerman, King's Brass, will perform hymn classics with a contemporary twist at Houghton Lake Global Methodist Church on June 24th at 7 o'clock p.m.

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1: Now the weather forecast for Strong Tower Radio. For Michigan's UP, tonight we'll have a chance of showers and thunderstorms, mostly cloudy with lows at around 56 degrees. Tuesday we'll have showers likely with a possible thunderstorm, partly sunny with a high near 73 degrees and a south wind at around 5 miles per hour. For northern Michigan, tonight we'll have a 30% chance of showers and thunderstorms after 2 a.m., mostly cloudy with lows at around 59 degrees. And for Tuesday, we'll have a chance of showers and thunderstorms before 8 a.m., with highs near 84 degrees. For southern Michigan, tonight we'll have a chance of showers and thunderstorms, mostly cloudy with lows at around 67 degrees. And for Tuesday, we'll have showers likely, then a possible thunderstorm after 11 a.m., with highs near 87 degrees. For central Illinois, tonight we'll have showers and a thunderstorm likely before 7 p.m., mostly cloudy with lows at around 68 degrees. And for Tuesday, we'll have a 30% chance of showers before 1 p.m., partly sunny with a high near 88 degrees. For Strong Tower Radio, I'm meteorologist Tricia Cook.
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4: One room of a house was so special that only one person per year was allowed to enter it. 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
4: Hello, this is Joe Cruz of the Amazing Facts broadcast, facts which affect you. Although the book of Hebrews has been greatly ignored by Christian scholars and laymen alike, it contains some of the most important basic doctrines in the Bible. Spiritual subjects, which are scarcely mentioned by other writers, have been fully explained by the author of Hebrews. Now, perhaps the reason for its general neglect is twofold. First of all, it leans very heavily upon the Old Testament imagery and typology. Many modern Christians seem to feel that it just doesn't fit in with the tone of gospel freedom enunciated in Paul's other epistles. Secondly, the book may be shunned by some because it contains some very clear statements which seem to conflict with positions held by the majority of Protestant Christians. Three of those areas of controversy are woven throughout the book of Hebrews. Although at first glance they may seem to be quite unrelated to each other, these three subjects are very closely tied together. The nature of Christ's humanity, the high priestly work of Jesus and the heavenly sanctuary, and the subject of perfection, they're all interrelated themes in this book of Hebrews. Now, the first two chapters of the book are devoted in general to the position and nature of Christ before and after his incarnation. Chapter 3 begins to talk about the role of Jesus as a true high priest in contrast to the earthly ministry of human priest. That theme carries through the next 10 chapters, in fact, and within those chapters, the term perfect, or forms of the word perfect, are used 9 times. Now let's try to discover how these 3 major threads of doctrine, Christ's human nature, his priesthood, and the perfection of God's people, are really a part of the same great truth. Now, many scholars have puzzled over Paul's extended explanation in chapter 2 of Christ's total assumption of man's fallen nature. He makes unequivocal statements that go far beyond any other inspired description of the incarnation. Verse 11 tells us, quote, "He that sanctifieth and they who are sanctified are all of one, for which cause he is not ashamed to call them brethren." In other words, Christ took the same kind of body that his human brothers possessed. The sanctifier, which is Christ, and the sanctified, that's man, are all of the same physical nature and can truly be called brethren. The point is enlarged in the next verse. In verse 14, "For as much then as the children are partakers of flesh and blood, he also himself likewise took part of the same." And then comes the strongest statement of all, and one that could be made only by a person speaking under the direct inspiration of God. In verse 17, "Wherefore in all things it behooved him to be made like unto his brethren, that he might be a merciful and faithful high priest." Now, friends, Paul dares to say that it was almost an obligation for Jesus to become, through this physical birth, just like the human family whom he had come to save. Such audacity was undoubtedly rooted in his perfect assurance that he was setting forth the very thought of God. Now please notice how the foundation is being laid for the chapters that follow. Here we find the theological rationale for the high priesthood of Jesus in the heavenly sanctuary. He had to be a man in order to be a merciful and faithful high priest. He must of necessity pass through our experiences in order to represent us properly before the Father. Hebrews 4:15 says, "For we have not an high priest which cannot be touched with the feeling of our infirmities, but was in all points tempted like as we are, yet without sin." Now there are some who deny that the holy nature of Jesus could ever be tempted by any of the allurements or provocations of this world. Let such people be reminded that Jesus emptied himself of his divine form when he came among men. There is no question about his perfect sinlessness or his divinity, but he took upon himself not the nature of angels, but he took on him the seed of Abraham, Hebrews 2:16. Could that nature be tempted? Of course it could. We know it because we have that nature also. We cannot and dare not probe into mysteries which are not revealed, but we can be certain of those things which are revealed. He was tempted in the same points in which we struggle against the evil one. As a partaker of our flesh and blood, he was no stranger to the sorrows, trials, and disappointments which commonly afflict our lives. In no way did he use his divine power to evade the infirmities of human nature. Yet he did not sin by even a thought. Did his sinless experience separate him so far from us that we can never hope to gain the same victory over sin? No. There are scores of assurances in the Bible that we may overcome as he overcame. In fact, we may have the mind of Christ, Philippians 2:5, be filled with all the fullness of God, Ephesians 3:19, and partake of the divine nature of Christ, 2 Peter 1:4. The pure and holy aversion to sin which resided in our blessed Lord from the moment of his birth may be experienced by every converted, spirit-filled Christian through faith in God. Jesus repeatedly acknowledged his total dependence on the Father for everything he said and everything he did. He deliberately limited himself to the works that were made possible by prayer, faith, and surrender, avenues which are also open to every one of us. Now, this entire plan of victory over sin was an integral part of the beautiful priestly ministry of Jesus, which Paul now proceeds to describe. Because he's dealing with Jewish Christians who have trusted totally in the Old Covenant rituals of salvation, Paul chooses now to use those very well-known ceremonies to establish the new and living way of salvation through Christ. Patiently, Paul reviews the familiar prescription for choosing and consecrating men to the Levitical priesthood. In quite lengthy detail, he outlines the tabernacle services in which the blood of animals was sprinkled in the holy place to make a record of sin. Even the furniture in both apartments of the earthly sanctuary is described in Hebrews 9, 1-5. Paul reminds his readers that it had been copied by Moses from the pattern showed to him in the mount, Hebrews 8:5. Now we come to Hebrews 9 and 10, where the sharpest parallels are drawn between the type and the antitype. Here we can see clearly why Paul has made so much over the details of the wilderness tabernacle. Everything that was done by the priest in the holy and the most holy places of the earthly sanctuary was merely a shadow pointing to what Christ would do as the true high priest in the heavenly sanctuary. Paul said, "We have such an high priest who is set on the right hand of the throne of the majesty in the heavens, a minister of the sanctuary under the true tabernacle which the Lord pitched and not man." Hebrews 8, 1 and 2. Then the first 10 verses of chapter 9 review the daily ministry carried on the first apartment by the regular priest and the special, awesome work of the high priest on the Day of Atonement in the most holy place. Upon this point of the second apartment, Paul focuses special attention. Notice his words, "But into the second went the high priest alone once every year, not without blood, which he offered for himself and for the errors of the people, the Holy Ghost this signifying, that the way into the holiest of all was not yet made manifest, while as the first tabernacle was yet standing." Hebrews 9, 7 and 8. Now here is revealed something very important, friends. The Holy Spirit is declared to be using the ordinances of the old sanctuary to teach something about the one in heaven. The Spirit also witnessed that the way into the heavenly sanctuary would be opened only after the earthly had fulfilled its appointed mission. Consider this question. Why does the writer spend so much time delineating the particular work of the priest and the two apartments of the tabernacle on earth? And why does he solemnly affirm that the Holy Spirit is teaching something special by that two-phase ministry? Because immediately Paul begins to describe the very same two-apartment work that Jesus would do in the heavenly sanctuary. Notice these words in Hebrews 9:12. "Neither by the blood of goats and calves, but by his own blood he entered in once into the holy place, having obtained eternal redemption for us." Now, friends, the words holy place are translated from the Greek expression ta hagia, which is a plural form meaning holy places. So Paul is literally stating that Jesus would take his own blood and enter both apartments, holy places of the true tabernacle in heaven, to start ministering in our behalf. The same plural form is used in Hebrews 9:24. "For Christ is not entered into the holy places made with hands, which are the figures of the true, but into heaven itself, now to appear in the presence of God for us." Now some have made it seem that the great original sanctuary in the heavens did not have two separated apartments, as reflected in the shadow copy made by Moses. Now if that's true, friends, then Moses was disobedient to the specific commandment of God so plainly restated in Hebrews 8:5, because there we read, "For see, saith he, that thou make all things according to the pattern showed to thee in the mount." Now if Moses made any addition to what was shown to him in the mountain, then he could not be truly making all things according to the pattern. Furthermore, Paul would have been misleading his readers by constantly affirming that Jesus was the ministering priest in the holy places of heaven instead of just one holy place. He spoke of Christ as, quote, "a minister of the sanctuary under the true tabernacle which the Lord pitched and not man," Hebrews 8:2. The word sanctuary in this text is the same plural form meaning holy places. This proves that there had to be a holy place and a most holy place in the temple above in the heavenly sanctuary. Now, if the ministry of Christ did not involve a work in both apartments, why did Paul take so much pains to describe the services and furnishings of both apartments just before he made the application of them to the work of Jesus in the heavenly sanctuary? No one denies that Christ was symbolized by those earthly priests, and the heavenly sanctuary was foreshadowed by the two-apartment earthly tabernacle. Now, where there is type, there must be antitype. Where there is a shadow, there must be a substance casting the shadow. As a final proof that the heavenly sanctuary has the same separation of rooms as the earthly, read John's description of Jesus in Revelation 1:13, walking in the midst of the seven candlesticks. Now, this confirms Paul's description in Hebrews 9:2, for there was a tabernacle made, the first wherein was the candlestick. You see, John saw the Son of Man in the first apartment of the temple in heaven, where the candlesticks always were located. John also described the seven lamps of fire burning before the throne in Revelation 4:5. Then a few verses further, he beheld a lamb as it had been slain in the midst of the throne, Revelation 5:6. Here again, Jesus is located in the first apartment of the heavenly sanctuary, where a throne is also identified. More information is added in Revelation 8:3, where an angel was seen standing at the golden altar which was before the throne, offering incense and a golden censer. This identifies the final piece of furniture which stood in the first apartment, or holy place. Now, as for the most holy place in heaven, read the words of John in Revelation 11:19, "And the temple of God was opened in heaven, and there was seen in his temple the Ark of the Testament." Now, surely this provides the final proof that the pattern for the earthly also had two apartments. The most holy place contained the sacred ark, wherein were the Ten Commandments, and that's where John saw that ark in the heavenly sanctuary. Well, our time has slipped away for today, friends. We'll continue this subject in our next broadcast, talking about blood behind the veil. But in the meantime, if you would like to get the material from today's message as well as in our next broadcast, just write and ask for the book entitled Blood Behind the Veil. And now this is Joe Cruz saying goodbye for today.

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1: The Ministry of Healing is a better living guide that has stood the test of time. Join reader Emily Graham as she delivers this Ellen White classic on exercise, eating, and attitudes in the Christian context. Now enjoy the Ministry of Healing. Continuing in Chapter 9.
2: It is our work to reveal to men the gospel of their salvation. Every enterprise in which we engage should be a means to this end. Those who take up their appointed work will not only be a blessing to others, but they will themselves be blessed. The consciousness of duty well done will have a reflex influence upon their own souls. The despondent will forget their despondency. The weak will become strong. The ignorant intelligent, and all will find an unfailing helper in Him who has called them. The Church of Christ is organized for service. Its watchword is ministry. Its members are soldiers to be trained for conflict under the captain of their salvation. Christian ministers, physicians, teachers, have a broader work than many have recognized. They are not only to minister to the people, but to teach them to minister. They should not only give instruction in right principles, but educate their hearers to impart these principles. Truth that is not lived, that is not imparted, loses its life-giving power, its healing virtue. Its blessing can be retained only as it is shared. The monotony of our service for God needs to be broken up. Every church member should be engaged in some line of service for the Master. Some cannot do so much as others, but everyone should do his utmost to roll back the tide of disease and distress that is sweeping over our world. Many would be willing to work if they were taught how to begin. They need to be instructed and encouraged. Every church should be a training school for Christian workers. Its members should be taught how to give Bible readings, how to conduct and teach Sabbath school classes, how best to help the poor and to care for the sick, how to work for the unconverted. There should be schools of health, cooking schools, and classes in various lines of Christian help work. There should not only be teaching, but actual work under experienced instructors. Let the teachers lead the way in working among the people, and others, uniting with them, will learn from their example. One example is worth more than many precepts. Let all cultivate their physical and mental powers to the utmost of their ability, that they may work for God where His providence shall call them. The same grace that came from Christ to Paul and Apollos, that distinguished them for spiritual excellencies, will today be imparted to devoted Christian missionaries. God desires His children to have intelligence and knowledge, that with unmistakable clearness and power, His glory may be revealed in our world. Educated workers who are consecrated to God can do service in a greater variety of ways and can accomplish more extensive work than can those who are uneducated. Their discipline of mind places them on vantage ground. But those who have neither great talents nor extensive education may minister acceptably to others. God will use men who are willing to be used. It is not the most brilliant or the most talented persons whose work produces the greatest and most lasting results. Men and women are needed who have heard a message from heaven. The most effective workers are those who respond to the invitation, "Take my yoke upon you and learn of me," Matthew 11, verse 29. It is heart missionaries that are needed. He whose heart God touches is filled with a great longing for those who have never known His love. Their condition impresses him with a sense of personal woe. Taking his life in his hand, he goes forth a heaven-sent, heaven-inspired messenger to do a work in which angels can cooperate. If those to whom God has entrusted great talents of intellect put these gifts to a selfish use, they will be left, after a period of trial, to follow their own way. God will take men who do not appear to be so richly endowed, who have not large self-confidence, and He will make the weak strong, because they trust in Him to do for them which they cannot do for themselves. God will accept the wholehearted service and will himself make up the deficiencies. The Lord has often chosen for his co-laborers men who have had opportunity to obtain but a limited school education. These men have applied their powers most diligently, and the Lord has rewarded their fidelity to his work, their industry, their thirst for knowledge. He has witnessed their tears and heard their prayers. As his blessing came to the captives in the courts of Babylon, so does he give wisdom and knowledge to his workers today. Men deficient in school education, lowly in social position, have, through the grace of Christ, sometimes been wonderfully successful in winning souls for him. The secret of their success was their confidence in God. They learned daily of him who is wonderful in counsel and mighty in power. Such workers are to be encouraged. The Lord brings them into connection with those of more marked ability to fill up the gaps that others leave. Their quickness to see what is to be done, their readiness to help those in need, their kind words and deeds, open doors of usefulness that otherwise would remain closed. They come close to those in trouble, and the persuasive influence of their words has power to draw many trembling souls to God. Their work shows what thousands of others might do if they only would. A broader life. Nothing will so arouse a self-sacrificing zeal and broaden and strengthen the character as to engage in work for others. Many professed Christians, in seeking church relationship, think only of themselves. They wish to enjoy church fellowship and pastoral care. They become members of large and prosperous churches and are content to do little for others. In this way, they are robbing themselves of the most precious blessings. Many would be greatly benefited by sacrificing their pleasant, ease-conducing associations. They need to go where their energies will be called out in Christian work and they can learn to bear responsibilities. Trees that are crowded closely together do not grow healthfully and sturdily. The gardener transplants them that they may have room to develop. A similar work would benefit many of the members of large churches. They need to be placed where their energies will be called forth in active Christian effort. They are losing their spiritual life, becoming dwarfed and inefficient for want of self-sacrificing labor for others. Transplanted to some missionary field, they would grow strong and vigorous. But none need wait until called to some distant field before beginning to help others. Doors of service are open everywhere. All around us are those who need our help. The widow, the orphan, the sick and the dying, the heartsick, the discouraged, the ignorant, and the outcast are on every hand. We should feel it our special duty to work for those living in our neighborhood. Study how you can best help those who take no interest in religious things. As you visit your friends and neighbors, show an interest in their spiritual as well as in their temporal welfare. Speak to them of Christ as a sin-pardoning Savior. Invite your neighbors to your home and read with them from the precious Bible and from books that explain its truths. Invite them to unite with you in song and prayer. In these little gatherings, Christ himself will be present as he has promised, and hearts will be touched by his grace. Church members should educate themselves to do this work. This is just as essential as to save the benighted souls in foreign countries. While some feel the burden for souls afar off, let the many who are at home feel the burden of precious souls who are around them and work just as diligently for their salvation. Many regret that they are living a narrow life. They themselves can make their life broad and influential if they will. Those who love Jesus with heart and mind and soul and their neighbor as themselves have a wide field in which to use their ability and influence. Little opportunities. Let none pass by little opportunities to look for larger work. You might do successfully the small work, but fail utterly in attempting the larger work and fall into discouragement. It is by doing with your might what you find to do that you will develop aptitude for larger work. It is by slighting the daily opportunities, by neglecting the little things right at hand, that so many become fruitless and withered. Do not depend upon human aid. Look beyond human beings to the one appointed by God to bear our griefs, to carry our sorrows, and to supply our necessities. Taking God at His word, make a beginning wherever you find work to do, and move forward with unfaltering faith. It is faith in Christ's presence that gives strength and steadfastness. Work with unselfish interest, with painstaking effort, with persevering energy. In fields where the conditions are so objectionable and disheartening that many are unwilling to go to them, remarkable changes have been wrought by the efforts of self-sacrificing workers. Patiently and perseveringly they labored, not relying upon human power, but upon God, and His grace sustained them. The amount of good thus accomplished will never be known in this world, but blessed results will be seen in the great hereafter. Self-supporting missionaries. In many places, self-supporting missionaries can work successfully. It was as a self-supporting missionary that the Apostle Paul labored in spreading the knowledge of Christ throughout the world. While daily teaching the gospel in the great cities of Asia and Europe, he wrought at the trade of a craftsman to sustain himself and his companions. His parting words to the elders of Ephesus, showing his manner of labor, have precious lessons for every gospel worker. "Ye know," he said, "after what manner I have been with you at all seasons, and how I kept back nothing that was profitable unto you, but have showed you, and have taught you publicly, and from house to house. I have coveted no man's silver, or gold, or apparel. Yea, ye yourselves know that these hands have ministered unto my necessities, and to them that were with me. I have showed you all things, how that, so laboring, ye ought to support the weak, and to remember the words of the Lord Jesus, how he said, 'It is more blessed to give than to receive.'" Acts 20, verses 18 through 35. Many today, if imbued with the same spirit of self-sacrifice, could do a good work in a similar way. Let two or more start out together in evangelistic work. Let them visit the people, praying, singing, teaching, explaining the scriptures, and ministering to the sick. Some can sustain themselves as canvassers. Others, like the apostle, can labor at some handicraft or in other lines of effort. As they move forward in their work, realizing their helplessness but humbly depending upon God, they gain a blessed experience. The Lord Jesus goes before them, and among the wealthy and the poor, they find favor and help. Those who have been trained for medical missionary work in foreign countries should be encouraged to go without delay where they expect to labor and begin work among the people, learning the language as they work. Very soon, they will be able to teach the simple truths of God's word. Throughout the world, messengers of mercy are needed. There is a call for Christian families to go into communities that are in darkness and error, to go to foreign fields, to become acquainted with the needs of their fellow men, and to work for the cause of the Master. If such families would settle in the dark places of the earth, places where the people are enshrouded in spiritual gloom, and let the light of Christ's life shine out through them, what a noble work might be accomplished. This work requires self-sacrifice. While many are waiting to have every obstacle removed, the work they might do is left undone, and multitudes are dying without hope and without God.
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1: Now the weather forecast for Strong Tower Radio. For Michigan's UP, today we'll have partly sunny skies with highs near 76 degrees and a south wind at around 10 to 15 miles per hour. Tonight we'll have a chance of showers and thunderstorms, mostly cloudy with lows at around 56 degrees. For northern Michigan, today will be mostly sunny with a high near 86 degrees with a light east wind becoming southeast at around 10 miles per hour. And for tonight, we'll have a 30% chance of showers and thunderstorms after 2 a.m., mostly cloudy with lows at around 59 degrees. For southern Michigan, today will be mostly sunny with a high near 88 degrees with a southeast wind at around 6 to 9 miles per hour. And for tonight, we'll have a chance of showers and thunderstorms, mostly cloudy with lows at around 67 degrees. For central Illinois, today we'll have showers and a possible thunderstorm with highs near 82 degrees. And for tonight, we'll have showers and thunderstorms likely before 7 p.m., mostly cloudy with lows at around 68 degrees. For Strong Tower Radio, I'm meteorologist Tricia Cook.

0: Welcome to The Creator Revealed. My name's Tim Standish, and I'm a scientist. That means that sometimes I speak a language that doesn't really sound like English. So thankfully, I have here with me Shelley Quinn, who is going to help me stick...
1: Keep you on the straight
0: narrow. That's right. So we'll stick to English.
1: Yes, please.
0: In this fabulous program, in which we are going to talk about what the creation tells us about the Creator.
1: You know, we're so excited about this, Tim, because first of all, we want to thank the Geoscience Research Institute, who has allowed him this time off to come and produce this series. And we're very excited because creation science is something that is doubted by many. There's much proof that God is with us, that God created us, and that's what we're going to do here. Now, the first 15 minutes of this program, you're going to get introduced to a scientific fact. The second 15 minutes of the program, we're going to tie that in as to how it affects you in a personal way and how you can put it into a practical application.
0: I'm looking forward to that part.
1: Yes.
0: But of course, as a scientist, what I want to do is dive to what we are going to talk about. And I want to just prefix our discussion of the science with something that the Apostle Paul wrote almost 2,000 years ago. It may seem like an unlikely thing to choose, but remember that Paul was writing to all kinds of different people back there in the Roman Empire. In this letter to the Romans, he wrote these words. He said, "For since the creation of the world, his invisible attributes," this is God's invisible attributes, "are clearly seen, being understood by the things that are made, even his eternal power and Godhead, so that they are without excuse." What he is saying here is that we, just as the Romans could, can look at what God made and we can learn certain things about the Creator. In other words, the creation reveals the Creator.
1: So what is the thing we're going to learn today?
0: Well, we're going to learn about machines, but not the large machines that you're used to thinking about. Things like cars and tractors and cranes and those sorts of machines. These machines operate on exactly the same physical principles, but they are microscopic. In fact, they're smaller than you can see with a normal microscope. They are molecular machines. They're made up of molecules. But first, we need to understand why living things need these little tiny machines inside them.
1: Okay.
0: So let's sort of step back and think about how life works. And we all know that the sun shines, and that sunshine, that light that comes down, is a form of energy. And that light energy is what plants use so that they can grow. Right?
1: Is that photosynthesis?
0: Photosynthesis, right. And so in this amazing process of photosynthesis, there are all these machines, little tiny machines, that are taking energy in the form of light and converting it into another form, into chemical energy. That's what machines do. They convert energy from one form into another form, and by doing that, they do work.
1: All right, but if that same light source is shining on an inanimate or an object that is not alive, like asphalt, it's not producing anything.
0: Yeah, exactly. Most people who drive have probably noticed that the roads do not grow and repair themselves when the sun is out. That's not what happens, because roads are not living things, and living things are distinctly different, in part because they have these little machines in there that are doing this work,
1: okay,
0: that are converting energy from one form into another.
1: All right.
0: So that's what we're talking about here. Now, the parts of machines, the molecular machines, so these little tiny machines, the parts are made out of primarily protein. Most people know what that is. So there's a question, where did that protein come from? Charles Darwin had a theory about that. Now remember Charles Darwin, he's a materialist. Yes. So he's trying to figure out, how can we do this without God? And he wrote this to a friend. He said, if, and oh what a big if, we could conceive in some warm little pond with all sorts of ammonia and phosphoric salts, light, heat, electricity, etc. present, that a protein compound was chemically formed, see, not by God, but by chemical formation, ready to undergo still more complex changes. So he's saying, hey, maybe we could get proteins in a warm little pond that was full of chemicals. But there's a problem with that.

0: According to Darwin's theory, in a warm little pond, because if you were trying the process in a pond, it's going to add H2O elements, not the
1: exactly.
0: reverse.
1: Water is what's in ponds, right?
0: Right.
1: So water is going to go into things, not come out. So how is it then that in living cells, they can make proteins? Because remember, our bodies, those cells that our body is made up of, they're more than 50% water. So how is it that this happens? And the secret is, again, in machines. There are machines that take the amino acids and bring them together and remove that water molecule. They use energy to do that work.
0: Okay.
1: There's a lot of power involved in all of this. So think about the irony of that. You've got to have the machines to make the proteins from which the machines are made.
0: Okay.
1: It's like a chicken and egg situation. You've got to have the whole system functioning before you can have any of it functioning.
0: That's a statement that to me really supports an intelligent creator, our God.
1: Oh my, yes. You know,
0: okay.
1: So let's continue on. I'm going to show you a protein machine, one of these machines. And this particular machine is like a wind turbine. Exactly the same principles are involved. So on a wind turbine, that wind energy starts the turbine turning, and that energy is transferred then to a generator, right? So the wind energy is then converted into electrical energy. That's how it works. The same principles are involved in this fabulous little tiny microscopic, sub-microscopic machine called ATP synthase. It generates energy. It provides power to your cells. So that part there that you can see at the top, the blue part, is like the turbine. It twists things around, and down at the bottom, the red part, is the generator part. It makes this substance called ATP. And you can see that they're joined by a protein that transfers that twisting energy, a drive shaft protein.
0: So without the protein, nothing would be happening.
1: Though. Exactly. You'd have a generator, a turbine spinning around doing nothing, and a generator sitting there doing nothing without that drive shaft protein joining the two things together.
0: Is it fair to say a protein then is a building block at the cellular level?
1: Yes. Oh, okay. Yes. Yeah. They are the very parts that these machines are made out of. And if you're missing some of the parts, the machine isn't going to function at all. All of these machines require a set of parts. So one protein isn't going to do much for you. You've got to have a whole lot. Here's another machine that's also involved in what we call the energy metabolism of the cell.
0: This is a little bitty microscopic thing we just looked at.
1: Yeah, this is just another way of showing what these machines look like, and the different colors are different proteins there.
0: How amazing.
1: Really a complicated thing. The reason I wanted you to see that particular one is because it's part of something we call the glycolytic pathway. That means sugar splitting pathway. This is 10 different machines that are equally complex, sometimes more complex than that one that I just showed you. And each one of them has to do their job, because if they don't, you've got a big problem on your hand. You're turning sugar, in this particular case, into another chemical called pyruvate, and you're getting energy out of the sugar. The problem is, you've got to put energy in at the beginning. This is like lighting a match to start a fire. You're putting a little bit of energy in, and it's not until later on in this process that you start getting out chemicals that are actually useful for energy. So that protein, that protein is at step number 6 in this series of steps in this assembly line, if you want to call it. It's a de-assembly line.
0: So splitting the sugar is what gives us the energy.
1: Yes.
0: And if any one of these steps is missing, it's not going to happen.
1: And every single living thing has this whole pathway in there. It's not just one or two machines. It's a whole set of machines working together.
0: In every little cell.
1: In every single human cell,

0: every single rat cell, in every single fish cell, in every single bacterial cell, every single plant cell.
1: That's amazing.
0: Yeah. Okay. It's jaw-dropping when you think about it.
1: Okay.
0: So what can we learn from this? What does this tell us about the Creator? Well, remember what Paul said about power.
1: Yes.
0: God's eternal power. I would suggest that there are two things. First of all, God's power is revealed in the numerous machines He created so that life can exist. In addition, His power to create and sustain is revealed in the intricate mechanisms hidden within living things. So these are invisible to us, and yet when we dig down, when we zoom in and look, there they are, and they tell us something profound about the Creator's power.
1: That is astonishing. I think I want to just think about for a moment how God, the Bible says, we are fearfully and wonderfully made, and how amazing it is that all of this is going on in every cell of our body. Think about how amazing it is that we're as healthy as we are when there's so many things that could go wrong.
0: It's a miracle, isn't it?
1: It is.
0: And we're going to talk a little bit more about this miracle, but we're going to do it 60 seconds from now.
1: All right.
0: So please do not go away.
2: Sparkling Lights by Deborah Schaefer. The way of the wicked is like darkness. They do not know what makes them stumble. Proverbs chapter 4, verse 19. I opened the curtain to take a peek out the window on a frigid winter morning. Darkness was all around. The silhouettes of our trees were barely recognizable as I got used to the blackness. Then suddenly, a sparkle caught my glimpse, two shining lights that seemed to be hanging from the limb of our mighty oak tree. I rubbed my eyes and pressed my face against the cold window. What was I seeing? It couldn't be stars, for many were twinkling above at a distance, but these lights were much too close. There they were, as Christmas tree bulbs, sparkling alone in the night. I could even see what appeared to be strings holding them in space. My fascination with their beauty held me spellbound. Curious, I looked behind me and noticed a light glowing in another room. I looked again at the magical bulbs. Aha! They were merely a reflection of those lights shining through the window into the night. I thought of how every Christian is to be like those bulbs. We are to glow in this gloomy, dark earth. Many people, the majority really, live their days in hopelessness. They grope around in the darkness of their sins, trying to get a glimpse of something good that will make their life worth living. Their eyes strain, trying to see a glimmer of hope somewhere. Where are our lights, Christian friends? Where is that colorful beauty that should be shining brightly so the world can see more than just the flicker? I wonder, can the lost find their way to Jesus, the salvation of the world, through me? Am I a true reflection of God's love? Are you? You are the light of the world. A city that is set on a hill cannot be hidden. Nor do they light a lamp and put it under a basket, but on a lampstand, and it gives light to all who are in the house. Let your light so shine before men that they may see your works and glorify your Father in heaven. Matthew chapter 5, verses 14 through 16.
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1: Welcome back to The Creator Revealed. Today we're talking about molecular machines, the little machines in molecules, and who better than a nanochemist to have on the second half of the program.
0: Exactly. Dr. Ryan Hayes teaches chemistry at Andrews University. He is a nanochemist. That means a chemist who makes really tiny, tiny, tiny little things. Now, we've been talking about nanomachines, really, when we're talking about those machines, those molecular machines inside the cells. So let's meet Dr. Hayes. Let's ask him a little bit about what exactly a nanochemist does, and then we can get into some nanomachine stuff. Yes.
1: Hi, Dr. Hayes. Excellent. Welcome.
4: Thank you. Thanks for having me on this program. This is exciting. Now, we got to be careful about the term nanochemist, because some people may think that just means I'm a really, really small chemist. And that's not the case.
0: I've met you. You're completely life-sized. Yes.
4: Yeah, that's right. But I do study, and actually, we actually have a company that I'm a part of where we make nanomaterials. And so to a chemist, actually, nanomaterials are quite large, but to our eye and to everyone else, nanomaterials are very, very small, so small that you can't see them. But they are a collection of atoms and molecules to form large chemical structures to us. They're usually precisely engineered and controlled to give you the right size and functionality to do really interesting things. And a nanoscientist, nanochemist, there's some out there trying to build little nano cars and nano-sized batteries. And I like to build nano-sized versions of this little suction ball cup. I can say more about that. As a little shout out to my students who know I like to talk about nanomaterials that look like this. But inside our body, there's just an amazing amount of nano-sized structures doing amazing things there.
0: Maybe you could tell us a little bit about what precisely it takes to make these really small structures. First of all, are they something that you can see under a microscope, or how would you visualize? Are they smaller than that even?
4: Well, they're definitely smaller than what you can see with a microscope. Scientists have been able to visualize them with things like an electron microscope or an atomic force microscope. And so we have ways of actually getting visualization of them, getting their structures. But to build them, boy, this is a real tough job. And it takes a lot of knowledge of chemistry and the rules of how chemicals react with each other to overcome thermodynamics. These things want to just spread out, but we want to bring all the molecules together. So there's some organization that needs to be thought of in advance to bring these things together. So I do this on a daily basis.
0: So what you're saying then is there has to be a plan when you start. You can't just sort of walk into your lab and say, let's see what happens when I mix together these chemicals today.
4: That's exactly right. Now, my students would hope it would be like that. Let's just mix some things together and hope we get some great nanostructures. But no, we have to go in with a plan and a recipe. And even with that, even with our best recipes, we still struggle to make pure products with the desired purpose that we have in mind. So you definitely need a plan, a good recipe, and a good laboratory space that's usually needs to be clean. You need to be able to run your reactions without interference, and all at the right time and temperatures. There's a lot of factors that we think about to get to the right structures that we're trying to build. And we built some really simple nanostructures here, especially compared to what we see in living creatures.
0: Well, let me ask you about that. I mean, you're a smart guy, and you have all of this equipment. If you set out to make one of these little nanostructures, these relatively simple little nanostructures, about how long would it take you to make one? Is it something that you can have a good idea in the morning by the afternoon, or is it something that takes considerably longer than that?
4: That's a great question, and it depends on how elaborate you want your structure. Now, the ones that we make, they can take weeks and months to make the structures that we're looking for. And these are relatively simple ones that have a lot of repetitive structures to them. In fact, that's kind of a problem, is how long it can take, and that drives up the cost, and these things can be kind of expensive. And so, it can take weeks and months. And that's not just letting them sit in a pot and stir like a pot of spaghetti. We actually have to go in, and we'll do that part for a little bit. And then we have to pull out the materials, clean them up, and maybe do some purification, and then get them ready for another step. We spend a lot of time doing that. There's some shortcuts you can take, but then you lose out on the structure. You won't get the beautiful structures if you try to take some shortcuts.
1: But what
4: it's quite a challenge, and it takes quite a time.
1: And what you're saying, Doctor, is that this takes intelligent design and a plan that has to be carried forward.
4: Oh, absolutely. And even with simple, if there's such a thing as simple nanostructures, you definitely need a plan. You need an extreme amount of knowledge about how these molecules, these chemicals, the atoms, the electrons, how all of these things work. And without a plan, you're going to get a mess. And as one of my advisors said, you put garbage in, you get garbage out. You need really clean materials, and you need a good plan. You need awesome intelligence to think about all of the side reactions that can happen and all the ways to go wrong so that you can prevent those from happening. As much as we would like chemistry to just happen, being in the lab has proven to me that this is quite a challenge to make even simple nanostructures.
1: So what do you think about Darwin's theory of the warm pool and the chemicals coming together for this little amoeba-like structure?
4: Yeah, that's a great question. And it's important to know the history right there, and I won't go all into that, but much of Darwin's thoughts were formulated well before chemistry was even established in the way that it is in the modern scientific way that we know how chemicals react. And he thought there was just, you know, a couple, four or five chemicals that came together in a little bubble to make life. And we know now it's thousands of chemicals coming together in a complex, not bubble, but a surrounding, and an amazing amount of nanostructures that have come together, not just one nanostructure, but many of them that have come together to form a working, living system. So a warm little pond, I think we would love it if it was that easy. But the more we know about life and the nanostructures and the nanomaterials that life is made out of, we understand the complexity that's there. And I think there's a desire, that scientists think, well, maybe we're missing something. There's some theory that's going to come along and change all of this. Well, the more we look, the more complicated it gets. So this problem's not getting any easier.
0: So it's getting worse and not better. Let me ask you this. If you think about these nanomachines, these complex nanomachines that we find inside living things, you're making relatively simple nano chemicals. Would there be any realistic expectation that we would even have the technology to make something like these kinds of complex machines that we find inside cells? Or what would that really take?
4: Well, doing it from scratch, I'd say that we are decades and decades away from that, perhaps centuries from figuring that out. Maybe not, but it's a long time. You know, what a lot of scientists do now is we just copy. We just copy what we see in the cell. We take things out and we try to change them a little bit to give them some new functionality. But all we're doing is modifying the master plan that's already been enacted there. So people are finding it easier just to mimic what we see in life rather than trying to just
0: basically
4: start over.
0: Basically, we're plagiarizing.
4: Absolutely. It's so much easier to just use what's there and tweak it for some of our own designs that's there.
1: So it's fair to say that you absolutely believe that God is our creator.
4: Absolutely. I can see it the handiwork when I see the chemicals coming together. When we look at a house, we don't go, well, those pieces of wood and nails just blew together with the right temperature and wind speeds. So there's no question when we look at a house that someone built it. But when we look at molecules, we say, oh, I have no idea how that happened. So chance could do that. But when we understand the chemistry and the mechanisms there, we start to see the hand of a designer. I absolutely believe that God is the designer and the head chemist that put all of this together so that we can have life and have life abundantly.
0: Hey. Well, thank you so much for joining us, Dr. Hayes. It's been a real pleasure. And there have been some pretty deep insights there.
1: Yes, amen. And it's just exciting to think about, though.
0: Yeah. I cannot imagine at this particular point how you could put a living thing together from scratch, even if you did have all of those parts that are necessary. It's truly a triumph of a kind of technology that we certainly haven't mastered, and it certainly points towards an incredible brilliance. That's
1: and when you think about it, I've heard this example before. If you have a junkyard and you throw a bomb out there, you don't end up with a shuttle. And that's what many scientists who support Darwin's theory seem to be trying to sell us. Well, we hope that you've been encouraged to understand that God created you and He loves you.
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8: Hello and welcome to Strong Tower Radio. I'm your host, Tom Azure, and I am doing a People with a Purpose program. We're going to talk to a gentleman whose life is blossoming and flourishing. You know, you too may have heard some of the very same sermons that he heard, and it changed his life. And we'll tell you more about this. This is Pastor Nick, and you're going to have to say the last name.
9: Wanovich.
8: Wanovich. And we are in South Carolina. We're in a suburb of Charleston, and we're just excited. Welcome to Strong Tower Radio.
9: Thank you so much for having me. It's a pleasure.
8: Pastor Nick, will you lead us in a word of prayer?
9: Yes, absolutely. Lord, Heavenly Father, we worship you and we praise you here today. Lord, I just want to say a prayer of thanksgiving for all that you have done in my life. Lord, I am humbled that you have called me and that you've used me in such a unforeseen capacity, Lord. I just want to thank you. And Lord, I just pray for anyone who's listening to this, Lord, that my testimony would encourage them in their faith with Jesus. Lord, I ask that you'd be with us. And in Jesus' name, amen.
8: Amen. Now, many of our older listeners will remember Paul Harvey. And he had a program and he would say the rest of the story. Now on Strong Tower Radio, Pastor Sean Boonstra did an evangelistic series up in Minneapolis, and we've heard that sermon. It was a powerful sermon, but we're going to hear the rest of the story. You know, we've heard about some in past where, you know, somebody had an evangelistic series and only one person came forward, and somehow that person ended up to be something great, to be a great evangelist like D.L. Moody or something like that. Well, we aren't, Pastor Nick, you're not quite D.L. Moody, but will you tell us how your background, and we'll just hold them in suspense about the Minneapolis Sean Boonstra meeting. They'll just have to wait through the whole broadcast.
9: Sure.
8: But tell us, you definitely came from a faith background. Your
9: yes.
8: family was deeply ingrained, and faith was very important to them. Tell us the story.
9: Yeah, so I have a pretty interesting background when it comes to faith and church. My father, Ken, he throughout my upbringing, he was a worship pastor. And when I was born, from about ages 0 to about 4, he was the head worship pastor in a Baptist church in Minnesota. After that, he had a contract with a Lutheran church, and eventually we were in an evangelical church. And then when I was about 16 or so, my dad finished up a contract with a Methodist church. And around that time...
8: You're definitely Protestant.
9: yes, absolutely. Yeah. And so around the time that my dad felt called out of full-time ministry, I was about 16. And so for the next, maybe 2 years, I kind of had the freedom. I just got my driver's license and I had the freedom to, you know, choose what church I wanted to go to. My dad didn't leave ministry, but he felt called to do a nonprofit missionary work in Mexico. And that's what he's been doing since. But, you know, I kind of had the freedom to, I guess church hop, if you will, and find where I felt I was called. And around that time, I had watched a movie, maybe many of your listeners have watched this before, but it's a famous movie with Kirk Cameron called Left Behind.
8: Mm.
9: And I watched that movie having never really been interested in Bible prophecy before. And when I watched that movie, it I had so many questions about what the Bible taught about last day events. I had so many questions about what the earth is going to be like in the last days and what the second coming was really going to be like. And so for the next 2 years, you know, from 16 to 18, I was, you know, just thrown into this, and I just had this.
8: You were
9: fire.
8: On a quest.
9: Yeah, I was on a quest to learn what the Bible said, and so I remember, you know, watching all sorts of various YouTube videos on what the mark of the beast was, and
8: you must have seen a lot of stuff.
9: Oh yeah, anything from it was a microchip to, you know, credit cards to, you know, all sorts of theories,
8: and probably none of it really all fit together.
9: No, I kind of felt like no matter what video I went to, everybody had their own interpretation on the second coming and, you know, what the Bible teaches about this. And I just couldn't really find any solid answers that made logical sense, you know. And so around this time in 2015, when I was a senior in high school, my local church had a new pastor, and Pastor Karen Lewis, she's now the ministerial director of the Minnesota Conference. And she had just started there in Minnesota, and she encouraged all of her church members to, you know, that there was going to be this big evangelistic outreach in Minneapolis, Minnesota, that was being put on by Sean Boonstra and the Voice of Prophecy. And she encouraged all of her church members to just invite their friends and family. And my stepfather at that time, he was Adventist, and I didn't know anything about the Adventist church other than he was weird and went to church on Saturdays.
8: You know? Oh my!
9: And you know. You know, he kind of took a shot in the dark and invited me and said, hey, you know, there's this evangelistic meeting that's going on in Minneapolis. Would you want to come? And, you know, my first reaction was, you know, get out of here. Yeah. You know, I was like, there's so many other things that I would want to do on a Friday night as a senior in high school as the captain of my track team.
8: Oh,
9: and
8: my.
9: So
8: did you have meets on Friday and Saturday?
9: Yeah, we did.
8: So
9: yeah.
8: You had conflicts.
9: Yeah, so I had conflicts.
8: You had choices to make.
9: You're right. And, you know, so I didn't, you know, I kind of blew them off. off on the first night, but the next day he came back to me and he was like, Nick, you've got to come to these meetings. Just come once. And you know, all day he kept bothering me about this. And so finally, just to get him to be quiet, I said, if I agree to go one night, will you leave me alone? And he goes, yes, absolutely. And so
8: he had pretty good confidence in Pastor Sean Broomstra.
9: Right. You know, I had no idea who he was. I had no idea what I was walking into. You know, honestly, I thought that, you know, this meeting he was talking about was going to be like, you know, a person in a room with a bunch of people in a circle, and it was going to be this guy, you know, so old they had a casket on standby.
8: Definitely wasn't who you saw.
9: No.
8: Man of action.
9: Yeah, you know. So I walked in, and the meetings were held in the Minneapolis Convention Center, which is the largest convention center that they have in the entire city, and. You know, just a short testimony on that. They were parking there is crazy. I mean, it's $10 per hour, and to try to get, you know, a couple thousand people to come for, you know, 25 nights for that, you know, it's like, how can anybody afford this? And so he actually went on the air at one of the radio stations in Minneapolis and said, you know, we want to do this, but we're trying to figure out parking. Well, the next day somebody donated millions of dollars to their ministry so that they could validate everybody's parking throughout the whole entire series. And this was just days before the meetings were supposed to start, and they were just walking by faith saying, you know, God's going to take care of it. And to have that miracle happen, you know, so that was just an incredible story of how that happened. So
8: you owe something to that guy.
9: Oh, absolutely.
8: When you get to heaven, whoever he is.
9: Yeah, so run up to him and say, thank you for, you know, for covering my parking. Yeah.
8: And did you go more than one night?
9: Yeah, so I went on the second night. And, you know, like I had mentioned, what I was really passionate and seeking about was last day events. I wanted to know what was going to happen at the end of time, what signs are going to be on the earth just before Jesus comes again. And so I walk into the convention center, and like I said, I was expecting 10, 15 people. Well, my expectations were just blown out of the water. There were hundreds and hundreds and hundreds of people just pouring into the room. There were so many people on opening weekend, they had to just bring in more chairs. And so I walk in, and there's just crowds of people. I remember thinking to myself,
8: something's going on here.
9: Yeah, I remember thinking to myself, something's going on. I've never seen so many Christians gathered, you know, in one place before.
8: And it's not like you haven't been around the block. Right. You've been with the Baptists, the Lutherans, and the Evangelicals and the Methodists.
9: Exactly. You know, and so I sit down, and they had amazing singers, and it was just right away I was like, wow, like something is like happening here. And there was just this spirit of anticipation in the air, and you know, I could feel it. And so Sean comes out there, and he's energetic and he's lively, and you know, I was like, well, they definitely don't have a casket on standby for this guy.
8: That's right. Well, I tell you what, it's going through my mind, the next time we have that series played on Strong Tower Radio, I'm going to listen to it a whole lot closer.
9: Right.
8: Pastor Nick was there.
9: Right, yeah. And, you know, his first sermon that I heard was on Matthew chapter 24.
8: And that's the last days.
9: Yeah, it's all about the signs of the times and what's going to be happening just before Jesus comes again.
8: And here you have this encyclopedia of all these sources you gathered, this market basket, this grocery basket of things.
9: Right.
8: How did you sort through all that? Did Pastor Sean clear that up for you?
9: Absolutely. You know, one of the things that I was so impressed with was all these videos and all these other sermons I heard about last days. It was a lot of other people's opinions. Well, you know, the Bible references this, and so it could be this, and it just didn't make any sense. But when Sean presented Matthew 24, it was, no, these are the words of Christ. And in Matthew 24, I believe it's in verse 8, he says, all of these things are the beginning of sorrows. Well, that word sorrows in Greek is odin, which some translations actually translate it as birth pains. And so Jesus is saying, everything that you read in Matthew 24, when you see all of these things,
8: it's going to get worse than this.
9: When you see all of these happening all at once, they're going to intensify and also happen with much more frequency as the end comes, just before the baby is born. You know, mm-hmm. for all of our listeners, if you're a mother, you know, your birth pains didn't get easier as it went on. You know, they got closer together and more intense. And so everything that he was preaching, it was like, I couldn't believe what I was hearing. It was like everything that I was listening to was exactly what I had been searching for the past 2 years, and to have everything so clearly presented before me. No, this is what the Word of God says, and God is more than able and capable of speaking for himself if we would just let him. And, you know, for the Minnesota background, you know, there's tons of fishing. I felt like a fish that was on the hook, you know, as I listened to him preach.
8: But it was
9: that,
8: a good hook.
9: It was a good hook. Yeah, it wasn't painful. It was, you know, it was joyful. It was joyful. And I was being reeled in. And, you know, I remember walking away from that meeting saying, I've got to go tomorrow night. I've got to keep going.
8: Your stepfather have to say?
9: Oh, he was, you know, he was just super excited for me, you know.
8: It's like, I told you so, huh?
9: Yeah, exactly. Yeah. He could have said that. I don't know. Maybe he did. Just to tease me a little bit, because I did give him a little hard time at the beginning. But, you know, I was so excited about what I was learning. On Friday night was their opening meeting. You know, I was like, nah, I'm not going to go because I had a party to go to, you know, high school and whatnot. And the next day I went back to all my friends that I had gone to that party with. I said, hey guys, you've got to come with me to these Bible meetings.
8: Are you serious?
9: Yeah.
8: You were an silent witness.
9: Yeah. I was like, this guy's talking about the end times and what's going to be happening just before Jesus comes. And it's the truth of the Bible. And I was like, this is for real. And I remember I brought like three of my friends with me the next night.
8: Wow.
9: And, you know, so we all came back and here's this car, you know, of all these teenagers, you know, coming up to hear these messages. And, you know, none of them stayed throughout the rest of the meetings like I did. After that, I attended every single meeting after that. But I know it was seeds sown and, you know, for their hearts. But, you know, so some of the things that I was learning there, you know, it was like, what is the second coming of Christ actually going to be like? Is it going to be secret? Is everybody going to know about it? Really, a lot of my answers that I had, if not all the answers I had about faith and Bible prophecy, were answered during that time.
8: And I'll just keep going back to the fact that you had been in four different denominations.
9: Right.
8: You went into this two-year search.
9: Right.
8: You had a lot of things to sort through.
9: Yeah, absolutely, I did. You know, and not only was the information there, it was, I was at a point in my life right before I was invited. I was at a, you know, as a young person, I was deeply depressed, and I was praying that God would just bless me and that he would show me what he had for my life. And the prayer that I had prayed, my grandfather gave me this book called The Prayer of Jabez. Mm-hmm. And I read that and I started praying that prayer. It's in 1 Chronicles 4:9-10. And his prayer was that Jabez called on the God of Israel saying, oh, that you would bless me indeed, that you would enlarge my territory, that your hand would be with me, that you'd keep me from evil and that I may not cause pain. And it says that God granted him what he requested. And I started praying that. And about 3 months later is when I showed up to these meetings and had my life changed. And not only did I learn so much new Bible truth, but I just saw Jesus lifted up. I saw the character of Christ portrayed in front of my eyes in a way that I had never seen it before. I saw the beauty of the cross. I saw, you know, Jesus says, if I'm lifted up, I'll draw all people unto myself. And at those meetings, yes, I learned all these this new information, but I learned all of these truths centered in Jesus Christ. And after that, you know, my life was changed. And towards the end of the meetings, I had never been baptized before. You know, my dad, growing up in church, he wanted me to make that decision myself. And I remember at the end of the meetings, I was like, this is for real now. And even though I grew up in church and I had a relationship with Jesus, I was like, you know, I really want to dedicate myself to this. And so the very last night of the meetings, I got baptized. And at the end of the meetings, you know, Sean was kind of giving his appeal to everybody that was there. And he was saying, you know, after you've learned and after you've been attending these past few weeks, you know, your life can't be the same. You know, it's got to be different. You know, what are you going to do with the information that you've learned? Because, and so I remember just praying. I bowed my head.
8: Were you almost sad that the meetings were over?
9: I was. Yes, I was so sad. I had so much fun.
8: Where do I go from here?
9: Right. Yeah. Where do I go from here? What do I do? And so I bowed my head at that moment, and I just silently prayed. I said, Jesus, my life is yours. I don't want my life to be the same as it was. What do you want me to do, Lord? And I just listened to hear God. And it was as if he audibly spoke to me. And he said, Nick, I'm calling you to be an evangelist like Sean. And it took me back because I had never heard God speak to me that clearly. Looking back on it, maybe I never gave him an opportunity to. But I immediately just said yes in my heart. And I said, okay, God, I don't know how you're going to do it. I don't know what the next steps are, but The answer is yes. Whatever you want is
10: no fleeces.
9: Is what I'll do. Yeah, I was like, yeah, no fleeces. Like this is it. You know, whatever you want, this is it. I'm going to dedicate my life to this message and telling people that Jesus is coming soon.
10: So you burned the ships.
9: Yeah, I burned the ships. Yeah. There was no
10: retreat.
9: No retreat. No way back. And at that point in my life, I was heavily involved in sports growing up. I did football, wrestling, and track. And
10: that can really bind you. That's hard to erase from a young man's dreams.
9: Right. And all throughout my high school career, I was praying that my parents were not rich, and so I really wanted to go to college. And so I was hoping that
10: was your way up and out.
9: That was my way up and out, was to get a sports scholarship. And I was running very well on track my senior year, but I didn't really get the scholarship that I wanted. I got recruited by a Division III school in Wisconsin to run track for them. So I graduated in 2015, did the summer, and then I went off to college to run track for this university. When I was out there, I was thinking to myself, I know God's calling me into ministry. I don't know how it's going to happen. So I decided I was going to get my degree in communications and then use those skills and maybe go off to seminary someday or, go into ministry full time that way. But, that's where I was at. And so when I was out there, their season didn't start until the spring semester. So you had the fall, and then you had winter break, and then you had the winter semester, the spring semester. So that whole fall was just kind of tryouts and workouts and stuff like that. And so I didn't really have any huge commitment at that point, which looking back, it was a blessing in disguise. So Sean flew me out he called me up.
10: Sean?
9: Yeah, he called me up and he wanted to fly me out to Kingsport, Tennessee that fall of my freshman year of college so that I could give my testimony to all of his donors at the Voice of Prophecy who had helped fund, put on the Minneapolis meetings.
10: And he was the director of Voice of Prophecy.
9: He was the director of Voice of Prophecy. And so he called me up and asked if I would be willing. He goes, we'll cover your flight, we'll cover your hotel and your food. We just want you to come out and give your testimony.
10: How can you say no?
9: Yeah, as a broke college student, I get to travel for free. You're going to cover all my food. Sign me up. And so he flew me out there, and I got up there on Sabbath morning.
10: This is part of the rest of the story.
9: This is part of the rest of the story. And, I basically got up there and said, thank you for donating your money and for making that sacrifice. God used your money to change my life and to call me into ministry. And, so Sean says, well, what do you feel like God's calling you to do now? I said, I feel like he's calling me to do what you're doing. Spread the everlasting gospel and get people ready for the second coming of Christ. And I kind of said, amen, thank you, and got off. Well, at lunchtime, there was a guy that
10: did that in front of the whole group?
9: In front of the whole group. Oh, yeah, okay. Yeah, I gave my testimony.
10: Talk about a commitment.
9: I gave my testimony in front of everybody that was there, a couple hundred people. And, at the lunch line, there was a guy that tapped me on the shoulder, and I had never met this guy before. And he goes, hey, Nick, can I have a word with you? I said, yeah, sure. So he goes, while you were speaking, you felt like God was calling you into ministry, but you didn't know how it was going to happen. He goes, when you were speaking, God spoke to me and my wife and said that we're supposed to pay for you to go to Southern Adventist University so that you could get your degree in theology.
10: Now this is you were going for a scholarship and you got a seminary scholarship.
9: Yes, yeah. And at that point in time,
10: What do you think? It's like, no, this well,
9: my,
10: can't be happened.
9: My first question was, what's Southern?
10: What are you offering me?
9: Yeah, what are you offering me? And he goes, well, this, Southern Adventist University, it's an Adventist, just that, it's an Adventist university, and you could go there and get a degree in theology, and, that would set you up nicely for ministry, and, you could go get your Master's of Divinity afterwards if you were hired as a pastor. And, I was just blown away. And I remember going back after that weekend praying and just saying, God, what do you want me to do? Because I've told my team here that I'm going to compete for them this next fall. And I remember exactly where I was in my dorm room. It was late at night, and I just had to leave my dorm room and go to a quiet place, got on my hands and my knees and just prayed, Lord, what do you want me to do? Do you want me to go now? Do you want me to wait and finish this year and then go after? And I remember looking at my sports schedule, and I was like, well, if I stay here, I'm going to have to compete on Sabbath, and that's not something that I want to do. And I remember I heard the still small voice say, Nick, up until this point, you've been running track for yourself, but now I'm offering you the opportunity to run for me.
10: Mm.
9: And I was like, okay, Lord, all right, this is your plan. And so This was about 2 weeks, maybe about 2 or 3 weeks before that semester was supposed to end. And I was like, how in the world am I going to get everything transferred over to this brand new school? But, you know, if God calls you to something and you know that it's God calling you, just say yes. I mean, those details of finances, you know, or of moving, of all those things are easy for God. I mean, God can move mountains if he so desires. He's the creator of the heavens and the earth. And the Bible says he's the owner of a thousand cattle on the hill. And God has, you know, anyone who's listening, you know, you've got a very rich father.
11: Yeah.
9: You know, and so if God calls you to do something, just say yes. You don't have all, you don't need to have all the answers figured out, and you don't need to have, you know, all of the hows, you know, answered in advance. You know, God will, he'll take care of that. And so I said yes, and I transferred, and I started, you know, got a bachelor's of theology when I was there. You know, and when I was there, God, I told him before I transferred, I remember just in passing telling my parents, you know, it'd be so cool to go to Israel someday. And, when I was there in the theology program, they offered a study abroad, where you could go to Israel and learn biblical Hebrew for, you know, have semesters one and two crammed down into, into like a 6 week session. And so I went over there and took Hebrew and studied over there, and that just going over there was so, you know, amazing. You know, I told God I really wanted to see the world, and I wanted to preach the gospel just everywhere. And he brought me over there. And when I was also at Southern, I got the opportunity to go and put on an evangelistic meeting, much like the one that Sean does. And I went to Zimbabwe, Africa. And when I was out there, it was like another world. You know, you hear about stories of, you know, spirits and angels and all of that stuff, and I had never really experienced it firsthand until I went out there.
10: It's going to the front lines.
9: It's going to the front lines, absolutely. And, you know,
10: It's
9: not a story. It's real. You know, you hear about, you know, the devil and his one third that left heaven to follow him in his rebellion against God, and
10: the gloves are taken off.
9: The gloves are taken off, and you're right at the front. And I remember when I was out there in Zimbabwe, I told, you know what, God, I don't know what kind of church you're going to give me. I don't know if it's going to be small or big, but I said, Lord, if you decide to give me a small church, give me the spirit that I would preach just as passionately to the small church as I would to a bigger church. No matter who was there, let me just preach in the power of the Spirit. Even if there's three people there, let me preach like I'm preaching them, like it's 300, you know? And so when I found out what church I was going to be given, it was one of the largest that they had in the city. And I remember just, I was so humbled, and it was like, okay, God is entrusting a lot to me. And they warned us, saying, you know, here's all these American preachers coming to these churches. They warned us that there was a spiritualism cult, if you will, that was very active in the city and that were stealing Christians and
10: ready to war.
9: Yeah, ready to war. And they said they're going to be sending their representatives to your meetings to pray against you. And I remember when I had my first few meetings, I saw some of these people there, and I gathered all the people there and say, hey, we've got to be praying. I want everybody at every entrance to this church, we're going to be praying throughout the entire thing. And, when I was there, there was a guy, you know, here comes my first appeal, you know, to accept Christianity and to accept Jesus and the cross. And I remember I get up there, I have a translator, and I'm preaching and telling people to come forward to accept Christ, and nobody's coming forward. And I'm like, Lord, what's going on? You know, I'm sweating bullets. I said, Lord, just give me one, you know. And all of a sudden, from the very back, here's this guy that gets up and walks forward. And you know, after he did, there's a couple others. But, you know, I wanted to say goodbye. So I, you know, said, hallelujah, praise the Lord. And I had, you know, I had a closing prayer. And I'm trying to say goodbye to all the people that are there. And the elders, they came and just grabbed me by the collar and almost dragged me away. And I'm like, what's so important that I can't say goodbye to all these people? And I said, you've got to hear this guy's story. You've got to hear this guy's story. And so the guy that came forward first, he said, when I was at, he said, ask him how he got here. So I said, well, I can't remember his name, but I said, did you know about these meetings beforehand? He goes, no. I said, well, have you ever been to this church before? He goes, no. I said, well, do you know anybody that goes to this church? Maybe they brought you. He goes, no. I said, well, how on earth did you get here tonight? And he goes, I was eating dinner in the living room of my house, and a man dressed in white appeared to me in my living room and told me that I needed to go to this church and gave me walking directions. Wow. And he goes, I didn't know who he was. And he goes, I thought it was, you know, a divine being. And he goes, but when I came here and I saw your message of preaching Jesus in the cross, he goes, it was either an angel or it was Jesus himself who showed up in my living room and told me where to go. Wow. And it was, you know, there were a couple other experiences that I had, you know, when I was there, but it was just, it's real.
10: I want you to speak to the audience. I build this as the rest of the story.
9: Right.
10: And you saw Pastor Sean Boonstra, evangelist, and you no holds bar, you didn't look back, and you went forward. And you went, the Lord provided for you every step of the way. And now you're in pastoral ministry. I want you to make, you wanted to be evangelist. I want you to be evangelist on this program.
9: Amen.
10: And I want you to make an altar call to our listeners right now.
9: Amen. Jesus says in John chapter 10, verse 10, this is one of my favorite verses. Jesus says, the thief, the devil, he comes only to steal and to kill and to destroy. But I have come that you may have life and have it to the full. You know, the devil offers us so many alternatives of a fulfilled life, and at the end of the day, they're fleeting and it's empty, and no matter what you try to fill your cup with, you listening right now know that whatever you've been trying to fill your heart with, it's meaningless and it's empty. Jesus says, if you come to me, I will give you rest, and he'll give us a life, not just half, not three quarters, but to the full, overflowing. You know, the life, living life with God is unlike any other. And you listening, you might feel the tug of Jesus on your heart right now that, you know what, God has more planned for you in your life. And if you feel that, I just invite you right now just to bow your head and to say, Jesus, you win. Lord, I invite you into my life. Lord, show me what you have planned for me and show me what it is that you want for me in my life. And when you pray that prayer, God is going to work in your life in a way that you never thought possible. I mean, I was at the lowest point of my life, and I prayed that prayer of Jabez in 1 Chronicles 4, 9, and 10. And I said, God, I want you to show up. And he answered that and exceeded all my expectations. I never could have imagined where God was going to bring me. I never could have imagined all of the amazing things that I was going to learn. And I invite you to do the same thing. You know, I was involved in so many different other churches, but the church that I just saw, the character of God so beautifully portrayed as a loving Savior who came up with this plan of salvation even before he created the earth, was in the Seventh-day Adventist Church. And if you have an Adventist church nearby or somewhere, or if you know an Adventist, I encourage you to go and ask them, why do you believe what you believe, and how can I get to know Christ better? And God is going to show up in a way that you never thought possible, because he did it for me and he'll do it for you.
10: Well, that's the rest of the story. This is Pastor Nick, and we just thank you so much for inviting us into your pastor study.
9: Oh, absolutely. Thank you so much for being here.
10: This is Tom Mazur. I'm on location with the People with a Purpose program in Charleston, South Carolina. God bless. Bye now.
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12: 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Hi, I'm Rob West. 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This is Faith and Finance, biblical wisdom for your financial decisions. Well, we're honored to have Dr. David W. Jones with us today. He's a senior professor of Christian ethics at Southeastern Baptist Theological Seminary and completed his PhD on Christian financial ethics. He's also the author of several books and articles on moral and theological issues. David, great to have you on the program today.
13: Thanks, Rob. It's good to be here.
12: David, you recently wrote an article for the upcoming issue of our Faithful Steward magazine on giving to those on the side of the road. It addresses a question many believers wrestle with. What should we do when someone who is homeless asks for help? It's a situation many of us encounter and one that raises both practical and spiritual questions. So to begin, would you help us build a biblical foundation? What does God's word teach about caring for the poor?
13: I think it's important, and I think all Christians would probably agree with this, that as believers, we certainly want to have a concern for the poor. Certainly want to have a heart that desires to help. And that simply comes from Scripture. I think of Matthew 5:42, which Christ says, "Give to the one who begs from you, and do not refuse the one who would borrow from you." Or 1 John 3:17, where John writes and says, "But whoever has this world's goods and sees his brother in need and shuts up his heart from him, how does the love of God abide in him?" And so I think Scripture is clear that we need to have a concern for the poor. We should want to help the poor. Yeah. Really, the devil in the details is, but how do we do that? Right? And that's maybe the harder question.
12: Yeah, that's right. And especially when we get into a situation like we're describing today, specifically being asked for help from someone on the street, we see perhaps they're homeless or appear to be, that may involve a sinful lifestyle, and that brings up a whole host of questions. So perhaps there are some questions we should ask ourselves when someone approaches us for money. What might those be?
13: I think, first off, when you see somebody on the side of the street, and perhaps you're at a red light and there's someone there with a sign, that's asking for help, asking for money. I think the first thing that I like to do personally is sort of check what is my assumption in my heart about that person. And honestly, Rob, oftentimes where my heart goes is I think, well, the reason why that person is in need, it's because they're lazy. It's because they have a drug habit. Yes. It's because they're unwilling to work. And I find myself sort of silently condemning the homeless person and the person who's in need. And what I call that heart position, really it's the phrase I've used in the past is it's being middle class in spirit. Where what I'm doing is I'm saying, hey, I have a car, I have a job because I work hard and I have what I have because I've been willing to labor for it. But of course, we know that Christ called us not to be middle class in spirit, but to be poor in spirit. Mm. And matter of fact, that guy on the side of the street, he may be a drug addict. He may be lazy. He may be unwilling to work. He may be, in a sense, unworthy of our help. But that's the very reason why we should desire to help him. Because if we think bigger picture, maybe a different question is this. What if God waited until we deserved his love and help in order to help us? Well, while we were yet sinners, Christ died for us.
12: Yes.
13: So actually, it's because that homeless person actually doesn't deserve our help. That's the very reason why we should desire to help them. And so getting that heart in a right position, I find really is the first step. And in some senses, almost the hardest thing to do, because usually our interaction in those settings, we're not necessarily on the top of our game spiritually. And oftentimes we start out in the wrong place.
12: Boy, that is so well said, and I think a great foundation for our discussion today. The next question then is, how do I help? And we'll get into that just around the corner. Also, what about just this overwhelming feeling that you want to be able to help everyone and you know you can't? That and much more. We're talking today with David W. Jones. He's Senior Professor of Christian Ethics at Southeastern Baptist Theological Seminary. Much more on helping the homeless just around the corner. Stay with us.
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0: We are to give to help those in need. The question is how. So is it ever wrong to give money directly to someone who's homeless, like when we're being asked for money on the street? Or is the bigger issue how we give? Unpack that for us.
1: Yeah, you know, getting the heart right, you know, that we talked about is maybe the first step, you know, but the second important step, how do I do this? And certainly we don't want to act in such a way where we end up enabling sin or empowering sin, or not even, you know, acting in a way that would insulate somebody from the natural consequences of their sin, because oftentimes that's something that's built in that God uses to promote repentance. And so we want to act in a way that shows love for our neighbor. And so oftentimes, you know, giving money directly to someone on the street corner is not going to be the best course of action. While it might not be inherently wrong, they could take that money and they could use that, you know, to finance a drug or alcohol habit or use it in other sinful ways. And so I've always encouraged people to make some type of a non-cash gift. And that could be, if you have time, offering to buy them a meal at a local restaurant, or even I know folks, it's even been my practice, you know, to carry some non-perishable food in my car, like a box of granola bars. And if someone asks for help, you know, rather than offering them a $10 bill, you know, offering them a granola bar. And so they're trying to help in a way that as best as it's possible with my own actions, our own actions, that we're trying to show love of neighbor, that we're not purposely putting someone in harm's way by enabling them to perhaps continue in sin.
0: David, how do we process that from an ethics standpoint? You know, we want to help. Perhaps we feel the leading of the Lord to help. Maybe there's a small child standing next to them. We'd love to be able to give them some cash that they could use to put gas in the car, or maybe get a, you know, a roof over their head, make the rent payment. How do we think about the responsibility we have to protect them, which we can't control? And do we leave that to the Lord? And is that okay? Or should we bear some of that responsibility that perhaps because of the situation we're in, we should naturally conclude that it would likely be used for things that would be sinful, and therefore we have some responsibility before the Lord? How do we process that?
1: Yeah, I think it's all about being a good steward and acting wisely. Now, of course, in a brief encounter on a street corner as we're, you know, walking to the office, or again, maybe you're at a stoplight and there's someone there on the side of the road, and, you know, but before the light turns green or before you, you know, you get to the next block, you're probably not going to be able to, you know, to learn a lot about what's actually the cause of this person's poverty and why are they here. And we're not going to be able to get information in order to discern what might they do with a gift that I give them. And so I think the important part is having that desire to help. You know, even preparing in advance to help when we have these encounters.
0: Yeah.
1: And then helping in the best way possible in that given context that we find ourselves in. And I think that's really what the Lord is going to hold us responsible for. And that really ought to be the goal that we're aiming for.
0: Yeah. What about engaging in a deeper way? My sister, for example, you know, repeatedly saw an elderly woman that obviously appeared homeless and very poor at a grocery store over a long period of time. She ended up befriending her. They became very close and journeyed together over years, often meeting. She, you know, met her at her small apartment. They helped financially. I mean, my sister and her husband invested in this woman's life. And I think that's a picture, a beautiful picture of how we can help those in need. It does bring up, you know, questions of safety and is that, you know, appropriate and those types of things. But how do you think about engaging beyond that handout of a granola bar deeper in someone's life?
1: Oh, that's a great question. And what a great example by your sister there, Rob. The essentially there's three broad causes of poverty. And I wouldn't have time to dive into all the depths of this, but the three causes of poverty are personal sin, natural evil, like think maybe like a hurricane or a tornado. Yeah. Or oppression by others, or essentially other people's sin. And based upon the cause of poverty, That really shapes and really directs us in how we might seek to address poverty. And there's two broad

0: ways that poverty can be addressed. There is an aid-based model, which is, you know, kind of giving out aid indiscriminately. And just for example, if, you know, if someone is homeless because of a natural disaster, well, then we want to give aid, you know, pretty much without question and as soon as possible.
1: Yes.
0: But the second model is a developmental-based model. And that's more, I think, of what you described there with your sister, where, you know, somebody who perhaps is in poverty because of oppression by someone else, or perhaps even by their own poor choices, well, that's going to involve long-term personal involvement in order to address the poverty. Should that, you know, become possible, you know, by encountering somebody or perhaps getting involved in a group or organization that has a long-term model that's set up, that can be an incredibly effective and as well as incredibly rewarding way to address poverty. And so it's those two approaches. You know, whenever we see poverty, we kind of have to process, is immediate sort of indiscriminate aid appropriate in this context?
1: Yes.
0: Or is a developmental kind of long-term thing more appropriate? And so it takes some thought in order to kind of work through various instances that we find ourselves in.
1: Yeah. We've only got about 90 seconds left. We're going to have you back clearly. But what about someone, and we get this question often, who's in our listening audience today, David, saying, I'm just overwhelmed by the needs around me and I want to help everyone. I just don't know where to start.
0: Yeah. What a common reaction among so many believers. You know, there's a principle that I've written about and talked about elsewhere. It's called the principle of moral proximity. And what this principle teaches is that we are most morally responsible for those who are closest to us. And this has been helpful to me because it can be easy to be overwhelmed, say, by world hunger. But in fact, the matter is, I probably can't solve world hunger from my living room.
1: Yes.
0: But there may be people in my immediate circles, maybe my neighborhood, my church, my town, who I'm going to come across on a weekly basis, who I can actually make a meaningful difference in their lives. If all Christians who are out there addressed first the poverty that was closest to them, well, then obviously there's going to be a large kind of scale effect of that. And really, the fact of the matter is, we're most equipped to actually deal with those who are closest to us. Indeed, big problems require big solutions, but God's called us to take care of what's in front of us first.
1: There's no doubt about that. Folks, if you'd like to read his article on this very topic in our upcoming issue of the Faithful Steward magazine, become a FaithFi partner at $35 a month or $400 a year at faithfi.com/give. David, thanks for being with us today.
0: Thanks, Rob.
1: That's David W. Jones, Senior Professor of Christian Ethics at Southeastern Baptist Theological Seminary. Back with your questions after this. 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
1: Great to have you with us today on Faith and Finance. We're going to get to as many calls as we can here in our final segment today. Let's head to Texas. Dennis, go ahead.
4: How you doing? I recently got a disbursement check from a personal injury claim that happened a couple of years ago after my wife and I paid off our cars and pretty much almost all of our debt. We only have two revolving accounts that are interest-free. I think they're each under $1,000.
1: Nice.
4: But pretty much our savings and everything we have right now in a high-yield savings account is about $50,000, give or take. No kids. We don't have mortgage. I'm 44. I make about 80 to 100 a year. She makes about 50, give or take. I just want to know, is it something that we should put all of it into, or can we enjoy some of it? Or, you know, it'd be nice to have a new truck, but then that's another payment that I really don't want. What are some good investment options?
1: Yeah. Yeah. Great. Well, I mean, with no debt, no mortgage and savings, you're in a strong position. I think the next step depends on your goals and your timeline. So for many couples in their 40s and 50s, a smart approach to 50,000 would be, first of all, let's shore up and just set aside that emergency fund of 3 to 6 months expenses. If you've got that separate from this, great. If you don't, let's allocate, you know, whatever your total spending is for the month times three, all the way up to as much as six. Let's get that into a high yield savings account. You don't have any other debt to pay off. So now we're looking at, you know, getting this invested and preferably in a tax efficient way. Do you guys have a retirement plan at work? Either of you available to you?
4: She does. I know for sure. I do. It's probably minimal. I think, you know, pulled out. I was in the TSP program for federal government in the early 2000s, and I was young, single bachelor, wanted to move and get out of it, so I took everything out and just spent it away. But I started over here and there, but it's pretty minimal. That's why I'm thinking looking in the future probably be a best bet.
1: Got it. Okay. Yeah, so I think that's what's going to be key, is you guys starting to get 10 to 15% of your income going into long-term retirement savings. You know, a quick way to do that is to go ahead and fully fund a couple of Roth IRAs. You could open those, you know, just at Fidelity or Schwab and use a robo-advisor there, Fidelity Go or the Schwab Intelligent Portfolios, to get those invested in low-cost index funds that capture the broad moves of the market and just get that growing for you on a tax-free basis. I would also go ahead and start retirement plans. I would prioritize, you know, the retirement plan at either your place of work or hers. If there's any matching, let's take full advantage of that if you've got that available to you. If not, then let's just try to get that 10 to 15% going into it. And if that means you've got to subsidize, you know, that that salary deferral that's going into the retirement plan by pulling some of that 50,000, you know, while it lasts, then let's do it, because essentially you're pulling it out of one pocket by spending it and, you know, putting it into a retirement plan through an increased salary deferral. Now, ideally, you'd be able to get up to 10, 15% salary deferral for the two of you and still just be able to build your budget to live on the rest. That'd be great. But if you can't, that's a way of, you know, slowly moving the 50,000 or what's left after you shore up your emergency fund from a taxable environment to a tax deferred environment by raising your, you know, your salary deferral and then pulling from that to supplement and as long as you can. Does that make sense?
4: Yeah. So we do have programs at work, our retirement plans, and you're saying, match as best as we can and then start pulling from that 50 into that plan.
1: Yeah. I mean, are you, so you're not putting anything on a systematic basis in either of those plans now, or you are?
4: Well, we are from our paychecks.
1: Yeah. So do you know what percent?
4: I think I'm at a 3 or 4. And I think she matches at max probably.
1: Okay.
4: 7, I think.
1: Okay, great. Yeah. I mean, the goal should be 10 to 15% for both of you coming out of your paycheck. And all I'm saying is if it would require you to start pulling from the 50, if you pushed it up to 15% until you exhausted the 50,000, that would be a way through salary deferral of you moving this 50,000 from a taxable environment to a tax deferred environment to try to, you know, accelerate your retirement contributions. Eventually you'd have to drop it back down to whatever fits within your budget, but raising it for a period of time until you have systematically moved it all into that tax deferred environment would be one strategy. A second strategy would be you just keep on your current path with your retirement plans, and then we just start funding Roth IRAs out of this money, you know, each year, put in the max, and then you've got two Roths growing plus your two retirement plans growing plus your TSP. I think the other thing to do would be, in addition to shoring up the emergency fund, if you need any of the 50 for that, you know, that's where we'd get into shorter term savings goals. And maybe it, one of those is your car. You know, you just say, listen, you know, we know cars wear out. I mean, my strategy is drive them till the wheels fall off. I mean, my current car is from 2014, and I don't plan to get rid of it. It's paid for and it works. And, you know, I'm going to drive it as long as I can. But at some point, you're going to need a new car. And so if you wanted to allocate a portion of this and even make a payment to yourself going forward to be able to buy it with cash, that wouldn't be a bad idea either. So it ultimately is going to come down to priorities. And I think savings first in terms of emergency, then other short-term savings goals, and then making sure you're on track to save what you need for retirement, either through Roths or your company-sponsored plan. So I hope that helps, Dennis. I appreciate your call today. Lord bless you. Call anytime. Quickly to Miami, Alejandra, we have just about a minute left. How can I help you?
5: We have a property, an investment property that we paid off, or we have the cash to pay it off what we owed already. And we were debating if keeping the property or selling the property and being able to roll it over to a retirement plan, if that is possible or exists, because that's all we have for retirement. And we're like about 55.
1: Yeah, very good. No, unfortunately, there's not a way to roll an investment property unless you owned it in what's called a self-directed IRA, so it's already in a retirement plan. You can't just roll it into a retirement plan to avoid the taxes, because retirement plans, number one, have to have, they have contribution limits. And so depending on what type of retirement plan it is, you can only contribute up to a certain amount in any given year. And number two, they have to take straight contributions. It can't be, you know, appreciated assets. So the only way you could save on taxes in the sale of this property would be, number one, if you wanted to be charitable with a portion of it, you could give away a portion of the property prior to the sale to like a donor advised fund, but that money would have to be given to a nonprofit. You couldn't use that for yourself. The second way is if you want to stay in real estate, you could use a 1031 exchange and roll the proceeds of property one into another property and then push that down the road. Apart from that, you're going to have to sell it, pay the capital gains, and then you could look at putting it into an annuity or a retirement plan. Thanks for your call today. Big thanks to my team today, Taylor Stanridge, Amy Rios, Dan Anderson, plus everybody here at FaithFi that makes this possible. We'll see you next time. God bless you.
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7: This is Max McLean. The book of Revelation is written in the form of a letter to seven churches who are struggling against persecution, heretical teaching, compromise, and loss of fervor. The writer encourages the faithful to stand firm and to wait on Christ's sure victory. Listen to the Bible from Revelation 1. The revelation of Jesus Christ, which God gave him to show his servant what must soon take place. He made it known by sending his angel to his servant John, who testifies to everything he saw, that is, the word of God and the testimony of Jesus Christ. Blessed is the one who reads the words of this prophecy, and blessed are those who hear it and take to heart what is written in it, because the time is near. John, to the seven churches in the province of Asia, grace and peace to you from him who is and who was and who is to come, and from the seven spirits before his throne, and from Jesus Christ, who is the faithful witness, the firstborn from the dead, and the ruler of the kings of the earth. To him who loves us and has freed us from our sin by his blood, and has made us to be a kingdom and priests to serve his God and Father, to him be glory and power forever and ever. Amen. Look, he is coming with the clouds, and every eye will see him, even those who pierced him, and all the peoples of the earth will mourn because of him. So shall it be. Amen. I am the Alpha and the Omega, says the Lord God, who is and who was and who is to come, the Almighty. I, John, your brother and companion in the suffering and kingdom and patient endurance that are ours in Jesus, was on the island of Patmos because of the word of God and the testimony of Jesus. On the Lord's day I was in the Spirit, and I heard behind me a loud voice like a trumpet, which said, write on a scroll what you see and send it to the seven churches, to Ephesus, Smyrna, Pergamum, Thyatira, Sardis, Philadelphia, and Laodicea. I turned around to see the voice that was speaking to me, and when I turned, I saw seven golden lampstands, And among the lampstands was someone like a son of man, dressed in a robe reaching down to his feet and with a gold sash around his chest. His head and hair were white like wool, as white as snow, and his eyes were like blazing fire. His feet were like bronze glowing in a furnace, and his voice was like the sound of rushing waters. From Revelation 1. Listen to the Bible. It's great for the soul.
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9: Back to Genesis with Dr. John Morris, scientist with the Institute for Creation Research. Dr. Morris, what were the flying dinosaurs?
10: Chris, the flying reptiles like the pterodactyls were not really dinosaurs. By definition, dinosaurs walked on land with bones different from the flying reptiles. But they're often in the same discussion, usually as being huge reptiles from the great age of reptiles. Of course, I disagree with the term age of reptiles. I think all animals were created during creation week, flying animals on day 5 and land animals on day 6. But, you know, there's a lot of evidence that these flying reptiles lived at the same time as humans. Sober historians of yesteryear described such beasts and even drew pictures of them. And the American Indians even drew pictures of the Thunderbird, and their drawings are similar to the Pteranodon. Make no mistake, Chris, the evidence fits the back-to-Genesis truth of recent creation of all things.
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15: Hello, listening friends. Would you like to hear an amazing fact? There's an old country song that says, "If it wasn't for bad luck, I'd have no luck at all." Well, that might be how Dylan McWilliams feels. Within a 4-year period, Dylan was bitten by a shark, a bear, and a rattlesnake. In April 2018, he was bitten by a shark while swimming 50 yards off the coast of a beach in Hawaii. "The scariest part was swimming back," he told local news, adding that he was hoping the shark wouldn't follow him back for a second bite. The leg wound required several stitches, but Dylan will be fine. In 2017, McWilliams received 9 staples in his scalp after a nearly 300-pound bear invaded his Colorado campsite. "The bear grabbed the back of my head and started pulling me, and I was fighting back as best as I could," he told Hawaii News Now. "It dropped me and stomped on me a little bit until my friend scared it away." Then there was the rattlesnake bite, which occurred about 3.5 years earlier in Utah. Luckily, McWilliams took only a small amount of venom, making him briefly ill afterward. Not surprisingly, the 20-year-old from Grand Junction says he spends a lot of time outdoors. "My parents are grateful I'm still alive," he said. So the question is, are some people just unlucky? Stay with us, friends. We're going to learn more on this edition of Bible Answers Live.
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15: 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I am Doug Batchelor.
17: My name is Jean Ross, and Pastor Doug, as always, before we take the calls, let's start with prayer. Dear Father in heaven, we thank you for the opportunity once again to be able to open your Word and study together. We want to ask your blessing upon this program. Be with the people who are listening, wherever they might be, and guide us, Lord, as we open up the Scriptures here in the studio. Lead us to a clear understanding of the Word of the Bible. In Jesus' name, amen.
15: Amen.
17: Well, Pastor Doug, that's an incredible fact that you opened the program with. Talk about bad luck here. I mean, just to be bitten by a snake would be, well, that doesn't usually happen. That would be bad luck. To be bitten by a bear, well, that's pretty serious. And then to be bitten by a shark, you wonder what next.
15: Exactly.
17: Must walk around looking for lightning. I don't know, but that would be three things that were very unexpected.
15: Yeah, well, any one of them, most people never experience, sure. But to experience all three, I mean, so many people are afraid of sharks and afraid of snakes and maybe even afraid of bears. But the paper, when they talked to McWilliams, he said, "I don't know if I'm either really lucky or unlucky." He's thinking really lucky because he survived all three without serious, I mean, he had stitches, but without serious injury. But I wouldn't want to test my luck by those things. I've got a friend who actually, they say you can't be struck by lightning twice. Well, he was, and he's lucky he lived through it. But whenever we say lucky, if you're a Christian, it's really a figure of speech because we believe that there's a God who rules in all the affairs of men, and luck, per se, is not what happens. Now, that doesn't mean that every time something happens, it's always God's will. A plane may go down and somebody will recklessly say, "Well, I guess everybody on that plane was displeasing God somehow," and that's not true. You know, sometimes the good perish with the wicked. We learn that from the book of Job. There's a passage where it says in Ecclesiastes 9, verse 11, "I returned and I saw that under the sun the race does not go to the swift, nor the battle to the strong, nor the bread to the wise, nor riches to men of understanding, nor favor to men of skill." And what he's saying is these things don't always happen that way, but he adds, "Time and chance happens to them all." Sometimes, you know, people are being affected by circumstances, but God overrules in those things. Now, as far as being unlucky, the Bible says that if the children of Israel turned away from him, that certain curses would follow them. Amos paints a very similar picture to what Dylan went through. It said, "It will be as though a man fled from a lion and a bear met him, or as though he went into a house and leaned his hand on the wall and a serpent bit him." And so you run from the lion and you run into a bear, and then you turn, you run into the house, slam the door and lean against the wall, huffing and puffing, and a snake bites you. And it's like they say, you can run, but you can't hide. So I don't believe in luck. I think that there is a God who is all-powerful, and he may allow certain things. And sometimes people are, you know, caught up in times and circumstances of war, and God can work everything together for good. So we do believe in the providential power of God. But more importantly, God has a plan and a will for everybody's life. And the main thing is you want to know, what is that will? We have a special offer we'd like to make available. It's free. Maybe you've wondered, how can I know God's will for my life? We have a book that's got about 12 steps with biblical guidelines, so you can help it'll help you understand What is the will of God for your life?
17: The book is called Determining the Will of God, and we'll be happy to send this to anybody who calls and asks. Again, the book's called Determining the Will of God. The number to call is 800-835-6747. You can ask for the book called Determining the Will of God. We'll be happy to send that to anybody who calls and asks. And if you have a Bible question, our phone line here to the studio is 800-463-7297. The number, once again, is 800-463-7297. If you have a Bible question, this is a good time to pick up your phone and give us a call. We have some lines that are still open. One more time, 800-463-7297. Well, Pastor Doug, I think we're ready for our first caller today. We have Kathleen listening in Arizona. Kathleen, welcome to the program.
18: Hi, thank you, Pastor Ron, Pastor Doug. Nice to see you. Thank you for taking my call. I'm calling about Revelation 16:11. It's my understanding that this is during one of the seven last plagues that is poured out. And I understand that once the seven last plagues are poured out, that you can't repent then, that probation is already closed. Why then in 16:11 does it say they did not repent of their deeds?
15: Well,
18: blaspheme the God of heaven, and you know,
15: right? And Pastor Ross may weigh in on all this also, but it's my understanding that yes, probation has closed. It's basically saying that in spite of the plagues, it's confirming they are beyond redeemable qualities. They don't repent. They show no remorse for their wickedness, and so it's basically justifying that these plagues are falling on them.
17: Yeah, you know, when you look at the six or seven last plagues, it helps to reveal the true nature of each person. On the one hand, you have the righteous. When these plagues have been falling upon the earth, they've been predicted, but they're looking to God for deliverance, and they're trusting in him. Whereas the wicked, their response is quite different. They're rebelling against God, even though they know the plagues are coming because of their sins. Their hearts are hard, and I think that's what's been emphasized in verse 11, that despite all of this, they're blaspheming God, and they refuse to acknowledge that, you know, their sin.
15: Yeah, even the Pharaoh of Egypt, when the plagues fell on ancient Egypt, he showed some temporary remorse. The wicked in the last days are not even showing temporary remorse. So, well, we appreciate your question. I'm trying to think if we have something that deals with the plagues in Revelation. We do have the book that talks about anything but secret, speaking of the second coming.
17: That's right. That would be a good book. If you want to learn more about the second coming and events connected with the second coming, the number to call is 800-835-6747. You can ask for the book called Anything But Secret. We'll be happy to send that out. Again, 800-835-6747. And the book, Anything But Secret. The next caller that we have is, let's see, we have Melina. And Melina is listening. Where are you listening from, Melina?
19: It's Melanie, and I'm listening from the Mojave Desert.
17: All right. Well, welcome.
19: Hi. My question was about, I think it's in Corinthians, 1 Corinthians, where the Bible talks about a spouse's faith justifying their spouse.
15: Yeah, 1 Corinthians chapter 7.
19: Because I didn't think anyone's belief could justify someone else's salvation. What is that about?
15: Yeah, well, you're right. Nobody can save someone else. But the Bible does say, and I think it's 1 Peter chapter 3, that a believing wife can have a converting influence on her unbelieving husband. And when you have a believer in a family that is praying for their children and their spouse that may not be believers, there's a sanctifying influence where God protects and provides because of the prayers of the believer. It's like when Lot was in Sodom and he was going to be destroyed, Abraham interceded with God for Lot. And God blessed and protected Lot because of the prayers and intercession of Abraham. So whenever you've got a believer that stays in the marriage with an unbeliever, there's a sanctifying influence while they're alive. It doesn't mean they save them. It just means God's more likely to answer their prayers and protect and bless.
19: All right. Thank you.
15: All right. Great question. Yeah. And that, by the way, is 1 Corinthians chapter 7. And there's several verses that talks about that, maybe verse 10 on. Appreciate your call, Melanie.
17: Next caller that we have is Dan, listening from New York. Dan, you're on Bible Answers Live.
20: Thank you. I know Martin Luther translated the Bible into German. Did he also translate the Old Testament and the Psalms into German?
15: I believe he did. The first thing he did was the New Testament, And then he began to work on the Old Testament. I know he was working on it. I'm imagining he did complete it. I don't know. I'm pretty sure the whole Bible was translated by Luther, including Psalms. And he may have even done...
20: Now, that's the curious thing to me. Where could he possibly have learned Hebrew?
15: Oh, well, when Martin Luther went to the university, he learned Greek and Hebrew. He was very astute in languages, Before he ever protested against the beliefs of Catholicism, he had earned his doctorate, and among the things he studied was languages.
20: Oh, I didn't know that.
15: Yeah, so he was a pretty good theologian with Greek and Hebrew and Latin. I think he spoke. Matter of fact, when he gave his defense at Wittenberg, he gave it in German, and then he gave it again a second time in Latin. He was a pretty good linguist.
17: I just looked it up here online. It says the New Testament was translated by Luther in 1522, and then in 1534, he translated the Old Testament and the New Testament.
15: And so including Psalms,
17: Bible.
20: Very, very interesting.
15: It's on the internet. It must be true. No, I've read that several times in history books.
20: No, but, you know, Luther was, unfortunately, an anti-Semite. I don't know if you know that.
15: Yeah, I do know that. He said some, and you know, it's very troubling because he says so many wonderful things about Christ and Christianity. And then you read some of the things he said about the Jews.
20: That has always puzzled me.
15: Yeah, you know, it just...
20: Some of it is really vicious.
15: It is, you're right. And it's some people have wondered if later in his life when he wrote those things, they're wondering if there was some form of dementia that was affecting him because it seems so out of character for the earlier work in his life. But I know exactly what you're saying. You read the beautiful things he says about the gospel and grace and love and forgiveness, and then you read some of his letters about the Jews in particular. It's kind of shocking. But hey, we appreciate your question, and we do have a book on the Bible. It talks about the ultimate resource. We'll send you a free copy.
17: The number to call is 800-835-6747, and you can ask for the book called The Ultimate Resource, all about the Bible and the different translations. Again, that number is 800-835-6747. Next caller that we have is Alexandra, listening from Chicago. Alexandra, welcome to the program.
0: Hi, thank you.
15: Thank you for calling.
0: So my question is kind of personal. When I was around, I guess I'll just say me, 18, I feel like I was saved and my life became different and wonderful, and I was so full of joy and happiness. And years later down the line, I feel like it's almost like that was stripped away from me, and I feel like now I question, was I ever saved? And I remember Ellen White, one of her books, stated that you should never question whether you were saved or not, because you should believe in with everything you have that you were saved indeed.
15: You're wondering how to get that feeling back again? I'm sorry, go ahead.
0: My question is, can God sometimes take that away and put you through some kind of a test?
15: Well, the answer to that is yes. It's not that he's taking away your joy, but sometimes God will test our faith. And, you know, there are times when the Lord is speaking loudly and we sense his presence and his joy. There are times when trials come, and even Jesus, who was perfect, went through a trial where it seemed his father was separated from him. Well, his father was separated from him for our sake. So we all, but don't question, you know, if you have taken up God's promise, if he says, you know, if you come to me, I am faithful and just to cleanse you from all your sins. I will forgive your sins when you repent of them. You may not feel anything, but you must believe it. And he says, I will never leave you or forsake you. And all that come to me, I will in no wise cast out. Sometimes you can find a renewal in that joy. Pastor Ross and I were talking to one of the members of our church this week, and he's probably nearly 80 years old. And he said he's just been praying for the joy he felt when he first accepted Christ, and the Lord gave it back to him. And he looked like it, too. He was just beaming. You know, sometimes it's seeking after the Lord and rediscovering that first love. That's what Jesus said in Revelation chapter 2.
0: You still Thank you
15: there?
0: So much.
15: Yeah, absolutely. And, you know, there is a good book that talks about that. It's called Justification Assurance, and we'll send you a free copy of my book on Justification and Assurance. if you just call the resource line.
17: Number to call is 800-835-6747. Answer the book called Assurance, Justification Made Simple, I think is what
15: that's,
17: the title
15: that's
17: is.
15: That's right. You know it better than me, and I wrote it.
17: The number again is 800-835-6747. And ask for the book on salvation called Assurance, Justification Made Simple. Next caller that we have is Dave, listening from Wisconsin. Dave, welcome to the program.
2: Greetings.
15: Greetings. Thank you for calling.
2: My question is, I know you shouldn't base your theology on any one text, and this only appears once in Scripture, but 1 Corinthians 15:29 talks about baptism for the dead or of the dead.
15: Okay. Are you wondering if it means that we should be baptized on behalf of the dead?
2: Well, I know some different theologies, and I'm trying to sort things out.
15: Yeah. Now, what verse were you saying? 1 Corinthians 15?
2: 29.
15: 29. I thought you said 59. I was wondering about that. This is one of those cases where putting the punctuation in the wrong place gives it an entirely different meaning. The way this verse ought to read, now keep in mind, I believe the Bible is inspired, but all the punctuation was added by English translators. Whenever you go from one language to another, there is no punctuation in the original Greek. So the King James translators and others have had to say, well, where do we put the commas here? Because it changes the meaning of everything. So let me read the verse the way it appears, and then I'll tell you the way that some scholars have moved the commas to make more sense out of it. It says, otherwise, what will they do who are baptized for the dead if the dead do not rise at all? Why then are they baptized for the dead? And why do we stand in jeopardy every hour? Okay, now this is the way I believe it should be translated. Otherwise, what will they do who are baptized, comma, for the dead, comma, if the dead rise not at all, comma, why then are they baptized, comma, for the dead, question mark? He's not saying being baptized for the dead. He's saying those who are baptized, if the dead don't rise, why be baptized? Are you doing it for the dead? He's asking rhetorically. You see what I'm saying? So the whole discussion in 1 Corinthians 15 is they're doubting the resurrection. Paul is saying, what will they do who are baptized? Well, what good is it to be baptized? Comma. For the dead, if the dead rise not at all, comma, why then are they baptized? For the dead? So he's saying, if you're just going to get baptized and die, what good is baptism? You don't have eternal life. There's no resurrection. He's not suggesting people get baptized for the dead. Because first of all, then you look at the other verses. The Bible says it's appointed unto man once to die, and after this, the judgment. When a person's dead, the living cannot then pray them into heaven. You can't burn candles. You can't pay money. The Bible says the righteousness of the righteous will be on him. And I forget the verse. Is that Ezekiel 18, Pastor Ross? The wickedness of the wicked will be upon him. A man will save neither son nor daughter. Every man is delivered by his own righteousness and their own faith in Christ. So the idea that the living somehow are going to intercede and change the destiny of the dead flies in the face of everything else in the Bible.
2: Okay, thank you very much.
15: So, okay, and hopefully that helps. You know, I had to write a little. It's too short for a book, but I had to write something more on that because it's a great question.
17: Mm-hmm. The verse you're referring to is 2 Chronicles chapter 6, verse 23. It talks about each person being justified by their own faith.
15: Okay, thank you very much.
17: Next caller that we have is another caller listening in Wisconsin. We have Ken, who is listening. Ken, welcome to the program.
21: Hi, good evening, Pastor Watt.
15: Evening.
21: Yes, I have a question on 1 Corinthians chapter 9, verses 19 through 23. What does that mean? Like, Paul, what is he saying? Like, I have a lot of things that I'm kind of wondering.
15: All right, let me read it. Verse 19 through roughly 23, okay? He says, for though I am free from all men, I've made myself a servant to all, that I might win the more. And to the Jews I became as a Jew, that I might win the Jews. And to those who are under the law, as under the law, that I might win those who are under the law. To those who are without law, as without law, but not being without law towards God, but under the law towards Christ, that I might win those who are without law. To the weak I became weak, that I might win the weak. I have become all things to all men, that I might by all means save some. And now this I do for the gospel's sake, that I might be a partaker of it. Paul is basically saying, I relate to people as much as possible to reach them without sacrificing principle. And then he gives an example. For the Jews who are still under the ceremonial laws, Paul said, I went to Jerusalem. You can read in the book of Acts. I shaved my head. I took a vow. I went to the temple. I went through one of the ceremonial laws to try to relate to the Jews so I could reach the Jews. Because if they think that I had cast off the laws of Moses, it's harder to reach them. So he said, for their sake, I did that to reach them. Then when he was with the Gentiles, he said, I was as one without the law, meaning without the ceremonial law, that I might reach those who are without the law, being the Gentiles. He clearly specifies halfway through verse 20, not being without law towards God. I mean, he says, I'm not breaking the moral law, but he said, you know, the ceremonial laws, he would try and reach those. He didn't practice circumcision. He didn't believe in keeping the feast days. And the Jews said you weren't supposed to eat with a Jew, with a Gentile. And Paul said, well, I disregarded all those laws that I might reach the Gentiles. So Paul is saying, as far as possible, be respectful of people's customs, relate to people as much as you can without violating a principle so you can reach them.
21: And also on the 1 Corinthians 8, chapter 9, what is he saying again? Like, be well lest somehow this liberty of yours become a stumbling block to those who are weak.
15: Yeah, Paul is saying, and he also says in Romans 14, he said, you know, don't do anything that's going to make your brothers stumble. And basically what Paul is saying is, let me give you the background. There was a dispute in the early church, and you can read about it. I forget where it is in Corinthians, where he says, eat whatever is sold in the market, not asking questions for conscience sake. Many of the very zealous religious Jews would not even eat meat. Clean meats we're talking about. They wouldn't even eat a clean meat that was bought in a Gentile marketplace for fear that it had been offered to a pagan god before they butchered it. You get that verse?
17: Yeah, 1 Corinthians 10:25.
15: Well, I want to read it real quick.
17: It says, eat whatever is sold in the meat market, asking no questions for conscience sake.
15: Now, the question you weren't supposed to ask was, you're not supposed to say, I don't care whether this is a pig or a goat or a lamb. The question you weren't supposed to ask was, is this offered to a pagan god? So some people have a very sensitive conscience. And Paul is saying, look, you know, you don't want to go, if you're with a Jew who is very sensitive about buying meat in the marketplace, a Gentile marketplace, because it could have been sacrificed to a pagan god, don't do it in front of them because it's going to bother them. But you are free. You realize the idol is nothing. And that's, I'm quoting Paul. It can't do anything. They have no power over it. It doesn't change the essence of what you're buying. And he said, it doesn't bother me. But he said, if it bothers someone else, I won't do anything like that in front of my brother because it'll make him stumble. So that's the freedom that Paul is talking about. He says, don't let your liberty, knowing that the idols aren't anything and that you have liberty to buy this food in the marketplace, that, you know, the pagans may be offering it to their gods. An example is, let me give you a modern example. I like Chinese food. I like Thai food. Frequently, I'll go to a Chinese or a Thai restaurant. They got a little statue of Buddha there with incense burning. Now, they may be Buddhists. I don't feel guilty eating there because there's a statue of Buddha in the restaurant. It doesn't bother me. I don't worship Buddha. I pray that God will bless my food, and I pray to Jesus before I eat. I maybe have gone to the restaurant with somebody who said, oh, we can't eat here. Look, the idol. I'll say, okay, let's go somewhere else. For their sake, their conscience is sensitive, I'll do something different. That's the kind of thing Paul is talking about. So hopefully that makes sense. Hey, you know, we're gonna bump into a break here in just a moment. Did that help a little bit?
21: Yes.
15: All right, thank you.
17: You know, we do have a book called Why the Old Covenant Failed, and I think it'll deal with this idea, especially something Paul's dealing with here in Corinthians. To receive the book, all you'll have to do is call our resource phone line. That's 800-835-6747. You can ask for the book called Why the Old Covenant Failed. Our next caller that we have is Dennis, listening in Vacaville. Dennis, welcome to the program.
3: Yes. I know in Daniel, 70 weeks are determined upon thy people. And then, of course, after the crucifixion, the Romans scattered the Jews. Is there a prophecy of that comes later in time of the Jews coming back, like after the Holocaust with Hitler? Is there a prophecy of them coming back in 1948 or any other time like that, or is there no prophecy for that?
15: Well, I'll tell you what, you can hear the music. 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
1: 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And we started before the break with a question about the, well, were there some prophecies in the Bible, talking to Dennis, were there some prophecies in the Bible that specified that the Jews might come back after they were conquered and scattered by the Romans? Is that right, Dennis?
2: That's my main question, yeah. Is there anything that would correlate to 1948 and the passion that I guess England and the U.S. had for allowing the Jews, because of Hitler's Holocaust, to allow them sort of to crowd back into Palestine? And I'm wondering, is there a prophecy for that?
1: Yeah, well, I'll tell you what, there is a prophecy that says in Luke chapter 21, verse 24, speaking of the fall of Jerusalem, it said, "Oh, Jerusalem will be trodden down by the Gentiles until the times of the Gentiles are fulfilled." And so anyone who's a Gentile is technically, or anyone who is not a Jew is a Gentile. And you cannot deny how remarkable it was that three times throughout history, the Jewish nation has been displaced from their property. Once in the days of Jacob when they went down to Egypt, then they were carried away by the Babylonians and they came back. And then for 1900 years after the Roman dispersion, they got their land back. And less than a week ago, Pastor Ross and I were in the Holy Land, which is why we sound fuzzy right now. We feel like we've been up all night with our wives and just had an amazing tour there and did some speaking, ran into people, a number of people who watched the Amazing Facts programs, met one lady who was baptized in the Middle East in Israel from listening to our programs. So it was just a very enriching time. And the Bible comes alive when you go over there. You can just see what a miracle it is that here Israel is they spend more on security than any other nation in the world, because they're surrounded on all sides by nations that, and maybe not currently, but at one time or another have been hostile. And yet they are continuing to grow and thrive and becoming an international center for technology and innovation. So it's just uncanny that after being displaced for 1,900 years, you would retain your culture, your language, your history, and then get your land back. That's just incredible. So some have looked at that prophecy, and then you mentioned the prophecy in Revelation.
3: Yeah, Revelation chapter 11 talks about not measuring the courtyard, for it is given to the Gentiles. They'll tread it underfoot for 42 months. In the Bible, the courtyard represents the earth, and some have connected that to the Jews being expelled from Jerusalem, from their land, but then finally being returning, being restored to the land. You know, Pastor Doug, you did mention something interesting about the Jewish people. We were over there visiting, and of course we saw some wonderful sights. But it's rather remarkable that you have a group of people that, like you said, were dispersed to the four corners of the earth. They were speaking other languages in the different places where they ended up. They were surrounded by totally different cultures, and yet they kept their language, their identity, their culture, and kind of came back. That doesn't typically happen when nations get conquered and dispersed.
1: No, they sort of get absorbed,
3: yeah,
1: and disappear. They evaporate. Thank you very much, Dennis. Oh, we have a book that you'll enjoy. It's called Spiritual Israel. We'll send you a free copy of that if you call in.
3: The number to call is 800-835-6747. You can ask for the book called Spiritual Israel. I'll be happy to send it to anyone who calls and asks. Abdul is listening from Minnesota. Abdul, welcome to the program.
4: Hello, how are you doing?
1: Good. Thank you for calling.
4: Thank you for taking this call. I had a moment. I wanted to ask a question from the pastor. I hope he could get some time and answer that, or put some light on the last few seconds before Lord gave up the spirit, and moments after, and also in light in what happened also in heaven. If the pastor could put some light in that.
1: So when Jesus was on the cross and he ultimately said, "It is finished, Father, into your hand I commend my spirit," you're wanting to know what was happening on earth and in heaven when that happened?
4: Yes, I certainly want to know that, because, I mean, I'm born, I was a Muslim, I become Christian, and I do believe it, but I'd like to know from a biblical perspective and from a to know what actually took place more in details, because so far I haven't found more.
1: All right. Let me share with you what I believe, and it might surprise you how simple it is. The Bible says Christ died for our sins. Mm-hmm. And I think there's another verse that says, as the scripture says, he died, 3 days later he rose. When Lazarus died, and this is John chapter 11, Jesus said, "Our friend Lazarus is asleep, and I go that I might wake him." Some people have believed that when Jesus died, he didn't really die on the cross, that he kind of transmigrated to heaven, or he went to hell and preached to people and give them a second chance. And they've got a number of theories about what happened. But I'm of the group that believes that Jesus did take our penalty, and the penalty for sin is death, that he died. And during that time, he wasn't going anywhere. It's like saying, you know, where was Jesus when he was in the womb? You get the same kind of issue. When Mary conceived and Jesus was being carried around as an embryo and a baby inside Mary, you know, did he have all his divine mental properties? Did he come out uttering, when he was born, did he come out uttering profound truths? No, he was a baby. God, the Son, Jesus, laid aside his divinity. When he came to our earth, he did not take that up again until after his 3 days and three nights in the tomb. So he died like men die, and he rose Sunday morning. He doesn't say he was, nowhere in the Bible does it say he was gallivanting around heaven or hell doing other things while he was dead.
4: Okay. All right. Thank you so much for taking the call. I appreciate it.
1: Let us send you a free book. We've got a study guide, actually, that has all the scripture that you're looking for, and it's called Are the Dead Really Dead? And we'll send you a free copy.
3: The number to call is 800-835-6747. You can just ask for that study guide, simply called Are the Dead Really Dead? And we'll be happy to send that to you, Abdul, or anyone who calls and asks. Next caller that we have is Roger, listening in Colorado. Roger, welcome to the program.
5: Thank you for having me. Pastor Doug, I have an interesting question. Where did the 24 elders come from? I cannot find that in the Bible.
1: Well, that's a great question. We have to do a little bit of speculation. You read in the book of Job, chapter 1, where it says, there was a day when the sons of God came to present themselves.

0: are the representatives of unfallen worlds or quadrants of the galaxy. There's some form of leadership. God uses the number 12 on earth as his leadership, 12 tribes, 12 apostles. He may use the same number in heaven to divide up his leadership. And we believe there are unfallen worlds that have not sinned. This is the only world that sinned and rebelled, according to the Bible. So that's, yes. Well, that's one theory. And now I have a book that talks about that a little bit, and it's called Who Are the Sons of God? Because it talks about the sons of God in Job, talks about these sons of God in Genesis 6. And I'll send you a free copy of it. It's a, what we call a mini book, if you'd like a copy of that.
1: Yes, I would.
0: Okay.
2: The number to call is 800-835-6747. You can ask for the book on the 24 elders. The number again is 800-835-6747. We'll be happy to send that to
0: anybody. Well, it's actually a book. It's called Who Are the Sons of God?
2: Who Are the Sons of God?
0: That's right.
2: Talking a little bit about the 24 elders in there. Who Are the Sons of God is the name of the book that you need to ask for. Next caller that we have is Kessa, listening in Massachusetts. Kessa, welcome to the program.
3: Hi, how are you?
0: Hi, how are you?
3: Good, thank you.
0: And your question?
3: Yeah, thank you. My question was asking concerning the speaking in tongues. I was wondering, because, okay, I'm a Christian, but sometimes I'm defeated because maybe I don't speak in tongues, so I ask myself, does it mean I'm not a Christian or what?
0: Now, you go to a church, also, you see people speaking in tongues in your church?
3: Not even my church, but other churches.
0: Yeah. You know, this is one of the most misunderstood subjects. Let me just tell you, you want to be like Jesus, right?
3: Sorry?
0: A Christian is a follower of Christ. You want to be like Christ.
3: Yeah.
0: Okay. Where in the Bible do you see Jesus speaking in tongues?
3: I've never read about him speaking in tongues, actually.
0: Yeah, the it's a misunderstood subject. Jesus told the apostles, you will speak with other tongues in Mark chapter 16, because they were all Jews. They spoke Aramaic. He wanted to give them the ability to speak in a language they did not formally know or study. On the day of Pentecost, he poured out his spirit. He gave them the ability to speak in the languages of the visiting Jews. So Peter and the apostles and those in the upper room were given these tongues of fire because they were given the supernatural ability to speak in other languages. If right now I should start speaking in Portuguese, that would be a gift of the Spirit because I've never studied Portuguese. But if the Lord wanted to give me that gift to speak to Brazilians that are listening, that would be a gift of the tongues. So this is what the gift of tongues was for. There are three examples of tongues in the book of Acts. There's only three in the whole Bible. Acts chapter 2, Acts chapter 10, and Acts chapter 19. In all three examples, there are multiple language groups represented. The believers are given the ability to speak and understand in other languages. So, and that's what it's talking about in 1 Corinthians chapter 14. So I have a book I've written on that. I'll send you a free copy. And all you've got, it's called Understanding Tongues. All you've got to do is ask.
2: Number to call is 800-835-6747. Ask for the book called Understanding Tongues. We'll be happy to send that to anybody who calls and asks. We've got Scott, who is listening in California. Scott, welcome to the program.
4: Hey, how are you guys?
0: Great. Thank you for calling.
4: I'm calling. It's kind of a complicated discussion, but when you guys get up in the morning, do you put on the mind of Christ and the whole armor of God? And do you... as far as I'm divorced and I'm thinking of the sanctuary, it's kind of a two-part question. Do you guys do that, put on your armor and the mind of Christ and go through a regiment, kind of like a military instructor? Or is it not supposed to be so strict?
0: Well, I can't. That's a good question, and I can't speak for Pastor Ross, but I think in Ephesians 6, when Paul talks about putting on the armor, he's speaking in analogous language. He's not saying that we need to every morning, you know, kind of imaginary or even in our mind, don the armor. I think he's talking about, let's make sure that we embrace the truth of Christ. It's the belt of truth and the breastplate of righteousness and the helmet of salvation. And I've written a book on that. I'll send you a copy. But personally, for me, when I pray in the morning, I want

0: to pray for the Holy Spirit. If you have the Holy Spirit, it gives you the mind of Christ. So one of the simplest prayers I pray is that I can have the Spirit of God, the Spirit of Christ. If you've got the Spirit of Christ, that's the mind of Christ. And then I read His Word, which is the Word of Christ. And in reading His Word, one of the elements of the armor of God is, and even in the sanctuary, you've got that bread, you've got the light. Thy Word is a lamp unto my feet. The bread is, man doesn't live by bread alone, but by every word. So as you study the Word in the morning and you pray for God's Spirit and you commune with the Lord, you are doing those things in effect.
1: So do you have a spirit of contentment?
0: Not always.
1: No.
0: But I'm like anyone else. Sometimes I pray in the morning and I still feel grumpy, but I try and pray a little longer. But
1: I understand from reading that the spirit of contentment comes along with godliness. Godliness with contentment is great gain in 1 Timothy 6:6, I think it is.
0: Yeah, and that's true. You know, the more content we are with a simple Christian life, discontent often comes because you want something you don't have, or you have expectations that a Christian shouldn't have. That usually leads to that.
2: You know, we also have to remember the Bible tells us that we need to walk by faith, not by sight. So there are times where we might feel close to the Lord and we'll have peace and contentment, but there are other times when we might not feel that way. Doesn't mean that God's attitude to us has changed. But to walk by faith means we claim the promises of His Word, irrespective of how we might feel. And I think that's putting on the armor of God. Mm-hmm. It's something we do by faith, claiming the promises of His Word, not looking to our own feelings, but trusting in His Word.
0: Hey, thank you very much. You know, we do have a book on the armor of God, and we'll be happy to send you a free copy of that.
2: Number to call is 800-835-6747. Just ask for the book called The Armor of God. And again, we'll be happy to send it to anyone who calls and asks. We've got Michael listening in Canada. Michael, welcome to the program.
3: Good day, Pastor Dozen and Pastor Ralph. How are you guys tonight?
0: Very good. Thank you for calling. And your question?
3: My question is to do with adultery. My uncle, I won't name any names, but he told me that if you remarry and your ex-spouse isn't passed away, that you're committing adultery and that you're not going to go to heaven. Is that true or false?
0: Well, if you remarry without biblical grounds, the Bible tells us that that is a sin. But the idea that it is the unpardonable sin, the Bible does not teach, because if that was the case, then Abraham wouldn't make it because he divorced Hagar, and David would not make it because he married Bathsheba under very dubious circumstances. So the idea that it is a sin, there are things that are qualify as a sin. Marrying or divorcing without biblical grounds, Jesus speaks against. To say that you can't go to heaven then, that there's no repentance, so there's no hope, I think we got to be careful about saying things like that. It's, you know, if whenever you sin, any sin, you need to repent of that sin. Now, sometimes people divorce and remarry and they don't have biblical grounds and they have children and then they get converted, they come to Christ, and they think, well, what do I do now, divorce my wife and abandon my present children? Well, no, as I heard one pastor say, you cannot unscramble scrambled eggs. So you just, you know, God meets us where we're at, and you've got to go from there. After David sinned with Bathsheba, he was punished for his sin, punished severely, but God never told him, now I want you to dump Bathsheba. He had already killed her husband. So she remained his wife for the rest of David's life.
3: Okay.
0: So hopefully that helps.
3: A book on that?
0: Yeah, we have a book. We'll give you send you a free copy.
2: 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The number to call is 800-835-6747. 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We'll be happy to send that to anyone who calls and asks. We've got Angela listening from Orlando. Angela, welcome to the program.
4: Hi, from Florida. First of all, I just wanted to say thank you. Thank you, guys. I got sick last year, very sick. I had to give up my job, and I listened to Amazing Facts, and I couldn't go to church, and that really saved me. And I wanted to thank you that, thank God that the blessing of Amazing Facts.
0: Well, praise the Lord. Thank you for that, and that's why we do it.
4: And my mom, she listens to Pastor Doug, and she wants to know, how do you, you read everything off of one paper, you open up the Bible, and she says, man, he remembers lots of stuff, and he's got it all in one piece of paper. I said, I don't know, Mom.
0: Well, in my, you know, when I preach, what I do is I put a piece of sticky double-sided tape on the inside vinyl, the very opening of the Bible. And because we're doing this on TV, it takes precious time to turn. I will print out on my page all the scriptures I'm going to read. And so I have notes, but a lot of what I do is extemporaneous, or I've kind of, you know, I know the stories, I know the I know where I'm going in my message. Yeah. So no, I don't have a photographic memory. I've got the scriptures written on that piece of paper.
4: Well, she thinks you got, she goes, he must be doing shorthand. And I said, well, maybe, Mom, I don't know.
0: Well, it is, it's not shorthand, but I sometimes will put a few verses, and I know the rest of the verse in my head, so I just need a few references to help me remember.
4: Well, my question was, I was listening to Moody Radio, and I have a friend, she's listens to Moody Radio a lot, and I just listen to it once in a while. And the other day, they were talking about how Jesus is coming. Before Jesus comes back again, he's going to come back as healing people, and he's going to come back saving people, that there's going to be lots of lives saved when he comes. And this was from Moody Radio, and I was like, I wanted to know, where did they get that from? Because I never heard of that before, and I was kind of like startled a little bit. I said, where's that from? And well, maybe you could enlighten me a little bit.
0: Yeah, my guess is, now Moody Radio has some, you know, wonderful programs, and they'll even just read the Bible on there sometimes, and they have, music is usually pretty good. But some of the teachers believe that Christ comes back after 7 years of tribulation, and the millennium is here on earth, and that he's going around then doing healing and things. We don't believe that. We believe that when Christ comes again, we are caught up to meet him in the air. He said, I go to prepare a place for you. When I come again, I'll take you to the places I've prepared. So we believe that before the millennium, we are going up. We live and reign with him for 1,000 years in his kingdom. We do not believe that the righteous are reigning over the wicked for 1,000 years. We don't see that supported in the Bible. Who would want to do that? I mean, what righteous, saved person who has an eternal body wants to reign over a world full of wicked people that have mortal bodies? It just, it's a really strange picture. So at the end of the 1,000 years, we come down. The wicked are judged, destroyed, and God makes a new heaven, new earth. The new Jerusalem settles into the valley that God has prepared. Now, we have a study on the millennium that gives you that sequence, and we will send you a free copy if you ask.
2: The study guide is called A 1,000 Years of Peace, and just call and ask for that. The number is 800-835-6747. Ask for the study guide called A 1,000 Years of Peace. It's all about, well, Revelation chapter 20, that 1,000-year period. We'll be happy to send that to anyone who calls and asks. Our next caller is Becky, listening from Michigan. Becky, welcome to the program.
5: Yeah, I recently got baptized last month.
0: Oh, you just got baptized?
5: Last month.
0: Praise the Lord.
5: I have a question from the biblical standpoint. How do I overcome fear and stress?
0: How do you overcome stress?
5: And fear.
0: And fear. You know, I'm writing a book right now I was working on today called Worrying About Stuff, and it's talking about stress and fear. And I give about 50 different points in there. I probably can't cover them all right now. One thing is, don't watch the evening news, because it's often full of wars and things. Let me just give you a couple thoughts real quick, Becky. You agree that every life has problems, right?
5: Yes, they do.
0: If you only can be happy when there are no problems, you'll never be happy. So you need to learn to be happy in spite of there being problems in life.
5: Okay.
0: Which means what you do is you acknowledge that there are problems. You present those to the Lord and pray for wisdom.
5: Okay.
0: You do what you can humanly do to solve the problems. Sometimes you might even write them out and say, you know, here are the issues, here are the things that worry me. Spread it before the Lord and say, Lord, give me wisdom to solve these problems. If there are things I can't solve, help me to accept it. And give me peace. The Bible says, cast your cares upon the Lord because he cares for you. Jethro told Moses, when Moses was trying to carry all the burdens of Israel, he said, the thing you're doing is too much for you. It's going to crush you. And, you know, if you carry all those sorrows yourself, you can't do that. And so God wants you to have joy. You got to cast your cares upon him. Even Jesus, through his life, when he knew he was going to the cross, he could still tell the disciples, I'm giving you joy and peace that you can't comprehend. So if Jesus could be happy knowing what was in his future, then we can all be happy.
5: Yeah, I agree.
0: You got to cast it on the Lord. Do what you can to take care of your problems, then set them aside. Make an appointment every day and say, for this half an hour, I'm going to worry and try and troubleshoot. Pray that God will give you wisdom, and then leave that half an hour alone and go and move on with your life and enjoy yourself.
5: All right.
0: Keep an eye on Amazing Facts. When our book comes out called Worrying About Stuff, I think you'll find a blessing in it. Is that really what I think it is? Did we run out of time already?
2: It is.
0: I wasn't paying attention to our engineer, but I know what that means. We got 10 seconds to say goodbye. How am I going to do that? Hey, friends, thank you so much for tuning in. 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
13: Now the weather forecast for Strong Tower Radio. For Michigan's UP, tonight we'll have a chance of showers and thunderstorms, mostly cloudy with lows at around 56 degrees. Tuesday we'll have showers likely with a possible thunderstorm, partly sunny with a high near 73 degrees and a south wind at around 5 miles per hour. For northern Michigan, tonight we'll have a 30% chance of showers.
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black cloud, about half the size of a man's hand. It is the cloud which surrounds the Savior and which seems in the distance to be shrouded in darkness. The people of God know this to be the sign of the Son of Man. In solemn silence, they gaze upon it as it draws nearer the earth, becoming lighter and more glorious until it is a great white cloud, its base a glory like consuming fire, and above it the rainbow of the covenant. Jesus rides forth as a mighty conqueror, not now a man of sorrows to drink the bitter cup of shame and woe. He comes victor in heaven and earth to judge the living and the dead. With anthems of celestial melody, the holy angels, a vast, unnumbered throng, attend him on his way. The firmament seems filled with radiant forms, 10,000 times 10,000 and thousands of thousands. No human pen can portray the scene. No mortal mind is adequate to conceive its splendor. His glory covered the heavens, and the earth was full of his praise. His brightness was like the light. As the living cloud comes still nearer, every eye beholds the Prince of Life. No crown of thorns now mars that sacred head, but a diadem of glory rests on his holy brow. His countenance outshines the dazzling brightness of the noonday sun, and he has on his robe and on his thigh a name written, King of Kings.

0: This is Max McLean. The book of Revelation is written in the form of a letter to seven churches who are struggling against persecution, heretical teaching, compromise, and loss of fervor. The writer encourages the faithful to stand firm and to wait on Christ's sure victory. Listen to the Bible from Revelation 1. The revelation of Jesus Christ, which God gave him to show his servant what must soon take place. He made it known by sending his angel to his servant John, who testifies to everything he saw, that is, the word of God and the testimony of Jesus Christ. Blessed is the one who reads the words of this prophecy, and blessed are those who hear it and take to heart what is written in it, because the time is near. John, to the seven churches in the province of Asia, grace and peace to you from him who is and who was and who is to come, and from the seven spirits before his throne, and from Jesus Christ, who is the faithful witness, the firstborn from the dead, and the ruler of the kings of the earth. To him who loves us and has freed us from our sin by his blood, and has made us to be a kingdom and priests to serve his God and Father, to him be glory and power forever and ever. Amen. Look, he is coming with the clouds, and every eye will see him, even those who pierced him, and all the peoples of the earth will mourn because of him. So shall it be. Amen. I am the Alpha and the Omega, says the Lord God, who is and who was and who is to come, the Almighty. I, John, your brother and companion in the suffering and kingdom and patient endurance that are ours in Jesus, was on the island of Patmos because of the word of God and the testimony of Jesus. On the Lord's day I was in the Spirit, and I heard behind me a loud voice like a trumpet, which said, write on a scroll what you see and send it to the seven churches, to Ephesus, Smyrna, Pergamum, Thyatira, Sardis, Philadelphia, and Laodicea. I turned around to see the voice that was speaking to me, and when I turned, I saw seven golden lampstands, and among the lampstands was someone like a son of man, dressed in a robe reaching down to his feet and with a gold sash around his chest. His head and hair were white like wool, as white as snow, and his eyes were like blazing fire. His feet were like bronze glowing in a furnace, and his voice was like the sound of rushing waters. From Revelation 1. Listen to the Bible. It's great for the soul.
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0: Scientists are puzzled by the reliability of mathematics. Learn about it next on today's Creation Moment. And now, here's our Creation Moments host, Ian Taylor.
1: When a clothing manufacturer selects a high-quality fabric, he is usually concerned enough to make sure that good workmanship goes into the final product. In a similar way, the fabric of creation tells us a lot about its creator. Mathematics, more than anything else, reflects the fabric of the creation. Many scientists today are puzzled by the fact that the material world they study can be accurately described in mathematical equations. The falling of a stone or a feather, even the colors of a rainbow, all correspond to mathematical formulae. Even chaos has a mathematical description. One Nobel physicist has moved to write a paper entitled "The Unreasonable Effectiveness of Mathematics in the Natural Sciences." Because mathematics so precisely describe reality, we can send a space probe billions of miles on perfect target. Mathematics enables us to receive the pictures it returns to Earth using a transmitter no more powerful than a 5-watt light bulb. As one science writer put it, scientists use mathematics as a wonderful gift, but they have no idea why it works so well. Of course, creation scientists don't wonder why math works. They know that the creation is the work of an orderly and wise creator who was pleased with his final product. The precision of mathematics reflects the excellent quality of his fine workmanship.
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1: Back to Genesis with Dr. John Morris, geologist and president of the Institute for Creation Research. Dr. Morris, is there any evidence that man and dinosaurs lived together?
2: Yes, indeed there is, Chris. The Bible even describes dinosaur-like beasts in the book of Job, and Job lived after the flood. Also, we see numerous places where native peoples drew pictures of dinosaur-like beasts. Almost every nation around the world has legends of dragons, huge reptilian beasts that sound very much like our modern-day reconstructions of dinosaurs. Recently, some very interesting burial stones have been excavated from tombs in South America, which clearly show dinosaurs and humans together. These stones date from long before dinosaurs were reconstructed from their fossils. As far as we know, no dinosaurs are alive today, but we have good evidence that dinosaur-like beasts existed along with humans in the not-too-distant past. It all started back in Genesis.
1: For more on creation, visit our website at www.icr.org.
3: What did I learn from a fight with my wife? I'm Mark Merrill with today's Family Minute. Last night, Susan and I got into an argument. So is this simply a confession? No. I'd like for good to come out of it. So here are the cardinal relationship rules that I broke last night. First, I broke our 9 p.m. curfew on having serious discussions. We're usually tired and cranky after that time, so we shouldn't talk about important topics. Last night, it was really late, about 11:30. Second, I broke the one issue rule. Only talk about one issue at a time with your spouse. 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
4: 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The Family Minute with Mark Merrill, helping families love well.

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1: Back to Genesis with Dr. John Morris, geologist and president of the Institute for Creation Research. Dr. Morris, is there any evidence that man and dinosaurs lived together?
2: Yes, indeed there is, Chris. The Bible even describes dinosaur-like beasts in the book of Job, and Job lived after the flood. Also, we see numerous places where native peoples drew pictures of dinosaur-like beasts. Almost every nation around the world has legends of dragons, huge reptilian beasts that sound very much like our modern-day reconstructions of dinosaurs. Recently, some very interesting burial stones have been excavated from tombs in South America, which clearly show dinosaurs and humans together. These stones date from long before dinosaurs were reconstructed from their fossils. As far as we know, no dinosaurs are alive today, but we have good evidence that dinosaur-like beasts existed along with humans in the not-too-distant past. It all started back in Genesis.
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3: What did I learn from a fight with my wife? I'm Mark Merrill with today's Family Minute. 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No. I'd like for good to come out of it. So here are the cardinal relationship rules that I broke last night. First, I broke our 9 p.m. curfew on having serious discussions. We're usually tired and cranky after that time, so we shouldn't talk about important topics. 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
1: Now the weather forecast for Strong Tower Radio. For Michigan's UP, tonight we'll have a chance of showers and thunderstorms, mostly cloudy with lows at around 56 degrees. Tuesday we'll have showers likely with a possible thunderstorm, partly sunny with a high near 73 degrees and a south wind at around 5 miles per hour. For northern Michigan, tonight we'll have a 30% chance of showers and thunderstorms after 2 a.m., mostly cloudy with lows at around 59 degrees. And for Tuesday, we'll have a chance of showers and thunderstorms before 8 a.m., with highs near 84 degrees. For southern Michigan, tonight we'll have a chance of showers and thunderstorms, mostly cloudy with lows at around 67 degrees. And for Tuesday, we'll have showers likely, then a possible thunderstorm after 11 a.m., with highs near 87 degrees. For central Illinois, tonight we'll have showers and a thunderstorm likely before 7 p.m., mostly cloudy with lows at around 68 degrees. And for Tuesday, we'll have a 30% chance of showers before 1 p.m., partly sunny with a high near 88 degrees. For Strong Tower Radio, I'm meteorologist Tricia Cook.
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4: Being six boys at home, mother always had the challenge of how to hide whatever she brought before we would attack it. Especially was the case with pastries and cakes and so forth. And so we knew that she was always hiding stuff. We just didn't know where. We had to go and try to sniff it out. Well, this particular summertime, it was hot outside. And I went upstairs looking for something cool to drink. And so I went to that refrigerator. How many of you remember this good-looking refrigerator? General Electric. So I opened it up and looked inside, and wow, right dab in the center of it was a big old bottle of Coca-Cola. And I thought I hit the jackpot. I was going to not only just take a little drink, I was going to gulp it down as much as I could. So I looked this way and I looked that way. I grabbed the bottle and put it to my mouth and took a big gulp, only to discover that it was not Coca-Cola. It was coffee. Black coffee. Oh. My mother made her own coffee. She would burn the beans, and then she would grind the beans, and then she would, she had a strainer. You remember, my brother's remembering the strainer. And then she would put all the grinds with the water that she had just boiled through the strainer, and then we get the coffee. And apparently what happened was that she had made coffee and that didn't have anything to put it in. And the closest thing that was to her was the bottle of Coca-Cola. The unfortunate thing for me is that it looked just like Coca-Cola in the bottle. But when I took it, I discovered that was not the case at all. What a horrible experience I had. I remember coughing that stuff up. What a terrible taste. Anyway, here's the point. If it's bad to be misled by something that looked like Coca-Cola and it wasn't, it is worse to be led by something, spiritually speaking, that appears to be pure and true, and it's not. So tonight we're going to study so many denominations. Why? Let's pray together. Our Father in heaven, as we pray this night that you'll guide us, you have promised that you will give us that which is our most urgent need, and that is the Holy Spirit. But without him, we cannot understand. So please, not only speak through me, but may you speak to the ears that hear. And may hearts find hope in thee. We pray it in Jesus' name. Amen. How many of you have heard the phrase haystack? But I'm not speaking about the fellowship dinner. This is in Poland. And what happens in Poland is that they start with one pole, and the lady holds on to the pole, and they start pitching the hay toward the center of the pole. And the lady just walks around the pole, and she keeps on walking around the pole, and keeps on walking around the pole, and walking around the pole. And what's happening is, as she's walking around the pole, she's going higher and higher and higher, because they keep on pitching the hay all around that pole until she's way up there. And then the way she gets off is he actually jumps and slides down. Now, finding a needle in a haystack then is like trying to find the true church among so many different denominations. How do you find a needle in a haystack? Well, I'll give you an answer in just a moment. How many of you have heard of that phrase before? And with denominations, pardon me, the last survey that I checked on from the Gordon Conwell Theological Seminary was that there were 39,000 different Christian denominations. Now, the update shows 41,000. So from the year 2008 to the year 2018, 41,000. And really, to be honest with you, they're having a hard time actually pinning it down because of the constant splitting that's taking place. And there's splits and splits and splits all the time. So, when you think of 41,000 different Christian denominations, then how can that be when you only have one Bible? And so, here's a haystack. Where's the needle? Can you pick out the needle? Yes or no? Is there a needle here? Huh? Yeah. There it is. Can you see it? There it is. See that? But if I go backwards, you see it? See it there? Okay. The simplest way to find a needle in a haystack is to find something that has drawing power. Has what? Drawing power. And that is a magnet. That's correct. The simplest way of finding the true church is to have someone with drawing power. And who is that? It is Jesus. So let's consider what the Bible says about why there are so many different denominations. First of all, in the book of Jude, verse 1, chapter 1, it said, "Beloved, when I gave all diligence to write unto you of the common salvation, it was needful for me to write unto you and exhort you that ye should earnestly do what? Contend for the faith which was once delivered unto the saints." Now, please understand that it doesn't say contend for the faiths, plural, but it says for the faith, singular, which means then that according to the scriptures, all the Bible writers, especially the New Testament writers, knew that there was not a many faith, but that there was only one specific faith. And that faith was the one that was delivered unto them. Now, you should know that Jude happens to be one of the brothers of Jesus. In fact, I should tell you this also, that he happened to be, at that time, was not a believer when Jesus was doing his ministry, but later on, he turned to be a believer. So was James. Paul wrote, "There's one Lord, one faith, one baptism." And the focus of this verse is not necessarily speaking about numerical, but rather signaling out the fact that there's only one true Lord, one true faith, one true baptism. Which means then that the Bible actually underscores the reality that there's only one true faith. So let's trace this faith from the beginning. Now, I'm using the word faith in the sense of a set of beliefs. Because the word faith also means a trusting. A what? A trusting. So, in the beginning, before man fell, there was only one faith. And after man fell, there was still one faith. But something happened. There was a division in that one faith. The ones that followed the Lord from the beginning had two distinct qualities. One was that they trusted God and they obeyed him. The problem with Eve was that she failed to trust, pardon me, she failed to trust and what else? And to obey. Honey, I think that bottle of water is there. Just throw it to me. Maybe I can catch it. Well, she has one over here. Thank you. She's a good thrower, by the way. All right, so one true faith in the beginning. And there are two qualities. They had to trust God, and they showed that trust by their obedience. Okay? And the problem with Eve was that she did not trust and obeyed. Both of those qualities start out right from the beginning. That must be found in the true believers of God. And we can find these two qualities all the way through the scriptures. Let's look at it. When Abel obeyed and trusted God, he offered the sacrifice representing the Messiah that would come. But his brother Cain did not accept the provisions that God had made through the sacrifice. So rather than obeying God, he decided to do his own thing. He decided to establish his own way of offering rather than what God requested. And God said to Cain, Why are you doing this? If you do what is right, then you shall be well. But if you don't, there's sin that lieth at thy door. Well, we know then that the first religious persecution took place right after the Garden of Eden. Cain killed his brother because there was a difference in belief. In what? In belief. And so now you had two divergent faiths. And God then had to do everything possible to maintain that genuine faith, because now there was greater danger that that faith that had been given to the believers would be contaminated by the evil one. And he did succeed in contaminating it, because we know that Cain, after he slew his brother, was exiled from the presence of God. And he went out and started his own lifestyle. However, there was a concern by Mother Eve about the Messiah, because she knew that the promise had been given that the seed would come through the woman. And she anticipated that Abel was that seed that would be the Savior. But however, after Abel was killed, then she realized that Abel was not, and she definitely knew it was not Cain. And so the Bible says, and Adam knew his wife again, and she bare the son and called his name what? Seth. For God said, she have appointed me what else? Another seed instead of Abel whom Cain slew. In other words, she understood and had the hope that Abel would be the promised seed that had been promised. But when he died, she lost hope. But when she had another son, she regained hope, because she said, God had provided me another seed instead of Cain. And to Seth and to him also there was born a son, and he called his name Enos. Then began men to call upon what? The name of the Lord. So you can see there very plainly that even though there were two boys who grew up in a religious home, a spiritual home, one went one way and the other one maintained himself faithful to that which had been given to him and delivered to him. And that particular set of beliefs or faith that God had given to Seth, he then shared it with his offsprings, and man began to call upon the name of the Lord. And it was through then Seth that came a certain person called Noah. So you have Enoch, Methuselah, and finally you have Noah. The true faith was not to become extinct. God has ever preserved a what? A remnant to serve him. Adam, Seth, Enoch, Methuselah, Noah, Shem, in unbroken line, had preserved from age to age the precious revealings of his will. So you have then truth carriers. What do you have? Truth carriers. All of us are carriers of something. Of carriers of what? Something. Isn't that true, Doc? Yes, we all carry something. And so God then had so desired that man be saved that he must continue to keep genuine that which could save people. And that was the knowledge of the true God and the faith that God had given through Seth. And so all the way down to Noah, and finally on the other side through Shem. And the Lord said unto Noah, come thou and all thy house into the ark, for thee have I seen righteous before me in this generation. God was keeping the genuine faith alive. And finally in Noah, there was the preaching of the end that would come. And those that believed got into the ark. Those that did not believe did not go into the ark. And so, if you were inside, you were what? And if you were outside, you were lost. And friends, it didn't matter if you came up with whatever set of beliefs you wanted to come up with. You had to be in the ark to be saved. And please remember this. There were not many arks. It was only one ark that provided salvation. How many? One. Those then that were saved followed God and obeyed him. And so the two identifying marks of the genuine believers are again visible in those who believe. Let me show you about Abraham. Notice what it says. Genesis 26, verse 5, because Abraham obeyed my voice and kept my charge, my commandments, my statutes, and my laws. Abraham was one of those who chose to follow the God of heaven. In fact, Abraham was the first one to be called a Hebrew. A what? A Hebrew. The Bible says, by faith, Abraham, when he was called to go out into a place which he should after receive for inheritance, obeyed, and he went out not knowing where he went. So he trusted in God, and he obeyed God. Those two distinctive marks you'll find all through the scriptures concerning the true ones. And there came one that had escaped and told Abram the what? The Hebrew. This is the first mention of the word Hebrew or the name Hebrew in the Bible. So Abraham was a Hebrew. Now, through Abraham then came other Hebrews. And so the followers of God who came through Abraham, of course, Isaac and Jacob, were now called Hebrews. And Jacob, unfortunately, sidestepped for a while. But God did not abandon his children, nor the seed of promise, because they were to bring the Messiah to be the Savior of the world. So when Jacob then deceived his father and fled for his life, it was then that he was returning back home after a long pilgrimage away in Haran, where he got married, etc. And just as he deceived, he got deceived. As the saying says, what goes around comes around. So he did it to his father, and his father-in-law did it to him. Well, Jacob then, on his way back home, had a very strange encounter with the Lord. And he wrestled with the Lord. And the Bible says then that his name was changed from supplanter, which was his given name, or deceiver, which is what Jacob means. But now he becomes real. He becomes what? Real. And that's why I like the word is real. And so he becomes a real believer because he determines that he's going to do right no matter what after his encounter with the Savior. And then his children now were called Israelites. So now you have two names. You had a name Hebrew. So they were still Hebrews, but now they added a new name. What is it? Israel. So God now is identifying his remnant. And by the way, the word remnant, you'll see it later on. God is identifying the remnants as people who he has placed his spirit in and who in turn trust and obey him. So the remnant is not just a piece of the carpet that remains. The remnant is a selected individual. A what? A selected. I'm glad that God is not just waiting for leftovers. I'm glad that God selects, what do you say? I don't want to be a leftover. I want to be chosen because God looks upon me and has mercy and calls me by my name. What do you say? And so from Adam to Moses, we can track the church or the believers or the genuine faith. And even in the wilderness, notice that it says, this is he that was in the church in the wilderness. So the Israelites then, God called it a church. The people together now were called a church. The reason for it is that the actual word church mean the called out ones. What does the word church mean? The called out ones. Did God call Israel out of Egypt? What's the answer?
5: Yes.
4: Yes. And so now they were the called out ones or the church. And God put in them, in Israel, those wonderful principles of life that they were now to share with the whole world. And now there was a better chance for more to be saved because there were more of them to spread the gospel throughout the world. And it's interesting that the reason why God placed the Jews, which were later called Jews, or the Israelites, or the Hebrews, in Israel is because that was to be the center of the world. In those days, if you wanted to go to Africa, you had to walk through Israel. If you wanted to go to Europe, you had to walk through Israel. Either south or north, you had to go through Israel. And the purpose of it was so that people could find the God of heaven and the principles that God had given to them. So we then continue on from Moses all the way to Christ. We find then an unbroken chains all through from Jacob. Then you have the 12 patriarchs. And from them, you finally have the 10, or should I say the 12 tribes of Judah established in the land of Canaan. And unfortunately, however, they begin to dissemble and they begin to become unfaithful, but they still remain a faithful remnant. If what? A faithful remnant. And that's why you find people like Daniel and you find people like David, people who recognize that there was a true God of heaven that needed to be trusted in and needed to be obeyed. All right? And so that's why if you read Psalms chapter 19, it said the law of the Lord is perfect, converting the soul. The testimony of the Lord is sure, making the wise the simple. More to be desired are they than gold, yea, than much fine gold. Sweeter also than honey, than the honeycomb. And chapter 119, which is the chapter of the commandments of God, the principles of God. So all of the true believers rejoice in knowing that they had a God they can trust in and that they could obey the Lord. In fact, the first Psalm says, blessed is the man that walketh not in the counsel of the ungodly, nor standeth in the way of sinners, nor sitteth in the seat of the scornful. But his delight is in the law of the Lord, and in his law does he meditate day and night. He shall be as a what? Tree planted by rivers of waters, who giveth his fruit in the season, his leaf also shall not wither. And whatsoever he doeth shall prosper. Will you say amen to that? So God set up a people to be a blessing to the world through that faith that saved. But on the same token, there were other religious groups, other which were called in those days pagans. And so all of these other religious groups had their belief system, etc. Like the Egyptians believed in the frogs that were gods, and they believed in lice that were gods, and they believed in all sorts of gods. However, God made it plain that there was only one true God when he gave the plagues in the land of Egypt. So then we come all the way to the time when the people began to be called Jews. And the Bible says the Jews had what? Light and gladness and joy. This is a time when they were supposed to be destroyed in the book of Esther. And fortunately, the Lord turned things around because Mordecai encouraged Esther to talk to the king. And the king then signed a decree that the Jews could defend themselves. And fortunately, when that decree went out, many of the people of the land became what? Became Jews. So now you have another name that's added to the faithful. So you start with Hebrew, then what? Israel, now what? Jew. And so these were the true believers of God. Though there were many other people who could have joined the people of God, and some did, like Rahab and other people who were not part of the genuine faith. You have Ruth, you have Tamar, you have Rahab, you have Bathsheba. All of those four ladies are named in Matthew chapter 1 as part of the remnant, which is interesting because those women were pagan women. They were not supposed to be in the line of the faithful. But God had mercy on those women, and God provided a way that those women could demonstrate that it didn't matter where you came from, you could be part of God's people. What do you say? And so it gives people hope that no matter where they come from, they can become part. Like Ruth said to her mother-in-law, where you lie, I will go. Where you go, I'm going. Where you lie, I will lie. Your people will be my people, and your God will be my God. Rahab said to the spies, well, I know that your God is a God of heaven and on earth. There was no question in her mind that there was a true God and that she could trust in him. What do you say? And because she did put her trust in him, when the wall fell down, the only part of the city that did not fall was in Rahab's apartment on the wall. So all the wall fell, but Rahab's part of the wall did not. And it was interesting that it says that all of Rahab's family, her mother and her father, her sisters, her brothers, all that were with her were saved. So it's obvious then that anybody who wanted to be saved could be saved, but they had to become part of the church. What do you say? Now, finally, Christ comes and he makes an interesting statement to the Samaritans. The Samaritans claim to be the genuine people. Okay? It's like they were like cousins. And so they claim to be the true people. And that's why she said to Jesus, do you have a well that, like our father dug? Speaking about Jacob. And she didn't realize that the one that Jacob worshiped was standing right in front of her. So Jesus then said to her, you worship, you know not what. We know what we worship, for salvation is of the Jews. Did you know that? You want to be saved? You must become a Jew. But Paul makes it plain that it is not one who is of the flesh that's a Jew, but one who is of the Spirit. And in Romans chapter 9, it says, not because they are of Israel are they Israel, but he that is of faith. In other words, it was not the physical Jew that God was looking toward. God was looking toward the spiritual Jew. And when Jesus made that statement, he was making that statement that seemed to be arrogant to that poor Samaritan woman. What a shock. What do you say? You know not what you worship. Why, if I said to Virgil tonight, Virgil, you don't know what you're worshiping, he might be offended with me. What do you mean? You think you're, you know, it's interesting, right? It's like some people say, do you think you're holier than I am? Have you heard of the statement, holier than thou? Have you? And some people say, well, he thinks he's holier than everybody else. Well, here's the truth of the matter. And I'm being humble about this, okay? If you are a remnant, you ought to be holier than others. I only hear a few amens. What did I say? If you are a remnant, you ought to be holier. Because God said, be ye holy, for I am holy. There's nothing wrong with being holier than others. It's the attitude that's wrong. If you become proud about the fact that God has called you, that's what happened with the Jews. They became proud that God had chosen them only and nobody else. Rather than that God chose them to be holy so that through them other people could see, hey, I can become holy too. Do you understand? It was with an appeal and with a promise that just as they became holy, others could become holy. Well, Christ then started the New Testament faith with 12 disciples. And so, in doing so, they said, who has also made us able ministers of the New Testament. The Old Testament church had finally met its fulfillment in Christ. That is to say, the sacrifices, the systems, ceremonial systems and all that had come to an end. And Christ then, unfortunately, had to finally make it clear that it was not physical Jews that he was looking for, but spiritual Jews. That's why he said to the Roman centurion, when the Roman centurion said, my servant is sick, I'll come and take care of him. No, you don't need to come. All you have to do is say the word, For I command this soldier and say, go, and he goeth. And I say to this one, come, and he cometh. Just say the word then. In other words, this Roman centurion was showing that he had more trust and faith in God than all the Jews put together. And Jesus said, I have not so found such faith, no, not in Israel. That Roman centurion was basically saying to Jesus, listen, if I as a human being can order and it happens, you who are God, all you have to do is say the word and it'll happen. So just say it. Don't come, don't bother yourself. So when he went home, he found a servant healed because he trusted and believed that Jesus was who he claimed to be. You understand? So here's what happens then. The apostolic faith is now established. Again, the same principles. Jesus said, if you love me, do what? Keep my commandments. In other words, if you have placed your trust in me, you'll demonstrate it by your obedience. By your what? By your obedience. And so, unfortunately, the church was supposed to be the ground and pillar of the what? Of the truth. And so, what would happen to that faith? Well, the Bible reveals that something would happen. Paul wrote, for I know this, that after my departing shall grievous wolves enter in among you, not sparing the flock. Also of your own selves shall men arise, speaking perverse things to draw away disciples after them. And so, Jesus had given a pure faith again, but unfortunately it began to be weakened by others who came and supplanted that which Christ had given to them. So there are many splintering groups that started, unfortunately. And then Revelation chapter 12 reveals to us what actually happened through history to the genuine faith. Now I've covered many chapters in Revelation. I think, I hope you know that, right? How many chapters have I covered so far? A lot, she says. I've covered chapter 1, yes? Yes or no? We covered chapter 2 and 3. We covered chapter 4, 5, and 6. We covered chapter 11, chapter 12. This is chapter 12 tonight. We did chapter 13, chapter 14. We didn't cover the plagues because not enough time. But we did chapter 18, 17, 19, 20, 21, and 22. But now we're doing chapter 12. The reason for that is because we must understand that the whole purpose of all of that is to bring us together as one. To what? To bring us together as one. So here's what would happen. According to Revelation chapter 12, the Bible says that there was a woman standing on the moon, and that woman is a church, a symbol of a church, a pure woman. Clothed in righteousness, 12 stars representing the 12 messengers of the apostolic faith, standing on the moon representing the shadows and types of the Old Testament. So the Christian church is represented by this woman. And the Bible then says that this woman finally had to flee into what? Into the wilderness. In other words, she began pure, and the devil then decided to try to destroy it. But God would not allow that. And when there was a lot of apostasy that took place, a lot of separation, a lot of different doctrines and all that, those who were still genuinely faithful to that which they knew to be right and true began to be persecuted. And the only way to preserve the genuine faith was to cause it to hide. Cause it to what? To hide. That's why it says into the wilderness, where she had a place prepared of God that they should feed her 8,203 days, or 1,260 days. In Bible prophecy, a day equals a what? A year. You're going to look those texts up later on. So, what happened was, in 538, a power arose in Europe that began to persecute anyone who did not go along with his new ideas and amalgamated teachings of paganism and Christianity mixed together. And those who knew better and knew that there was a word maintain their faith in the word, but in order to survive, they had to flee for their lives. And so in Europe then, people fled for their lives. They were persecuted for centuries and centuries and centuries. It is estimated that more than 150 million people were slaughtered for the crime of heresy. For what? The crime of heresy. I can tell you just one story about a certain parents. They taught their little girl how to say the Lord's Prayer in English, in England. And when they heard, when the church heard the little girl saying the Lord's Prayer in English, they considered it blasphemy. What? Blasphemy. Because you were not supposed to recite something so holy in a common language. The only sacred language was Latin. So when the parents taught the little girl how to say the Lord's Prayer in English, they brought them to trial and burned them at the stake. For what crime? The Lord's Prayer in what language? In English. Terrible persecution took place, and that's why the church was in hiding. The genuine faith to survive, God protected it. It's the same thing that happened, by the way, not as long, but from the time of Malachi to the time when Christ appeared, or John the Baptist appeared, was about 400 years. How long? 400 years. During that time, there was no more prophecy. No more what? No more prophecy. There was silence. Why? Because they already had enough light. If they had followed the light, it would have been sufficient to bring them through the darkness. But unfortunately, they did not follow the light of the Bible. Well, these people kept the faith alive. And the woman were given two wings of a great eagle that she might fly into the wilderness, into her place, where she is nourished for time and times and a half a time, which is the 1260 years. And the serpent cast out of his mouth water as a flood after the woman. The word water simply means people, nations, and multitudes of people. That's found in Revelation chapter 17. So what took place then was that the devil tried to destroy the church that remained, those believers that were faithful to God, who still preserved the word of God. There were people who lost their lives because they transcribed the Bible into the common languages of the people. And so when the devil did that, the Bible says then that the people remained in the wilderness until that time period would end, which is 1798. So at 1798, if you remember, the Catholic Church received a wound. The papacy was crippled for a while. And during that time then, the faith that was hidden would come back out and begin to grow and develop. And now there would finally be two opposite faiths that would linger until the final conflict

Can you see the difference? First one is faith of Jesus and obedience. The other one is faith in Jesus or obedience. There are some churches that say you don't have to worry about the law anymore. All you have to do is believe in Jesus, right? You don't worry about it. You're saved. Once saved, you're always saved. That's not biblical. It's not supported by the Bible, but people believe it because it's very convenient for them. But the reality is that you cannot demonstrate your faith without obedience. That's what it says in the book of James. Show me your faith without your works, and I'll show you my faith by my works. So in conclusion then, the dragon was wroth with the women and went to make war with the remnant of her seed, which keep the commandments of God and have the testimony of Jesus. Now, the church would rise after 1798. And the interesting thing is this, that is after 1798, four major denominations, I mean major denominations, came up after 1798. Around 1830s, there was a great revival in this country. And one group became what is called Adventists. The word simply means believers in the second coming. What does it mean? Believers in the second coming. Then another group came up called Jehovah Witnesses. How many of you have heard of that group? Then there was another group called Christian Science. And there's another group called the Mormons. It's interesting that they all came up about the same time after 1798. And they all had a prophet. A what? A prophet. But the way you have to then now, you got a haystack, right? Now you need to figure out which one is the true one. Because obviously, all of them cannot be true. There can only be how many? One true. And all of them declared to be the true one. So the way to determine is by the Bible, what do you say? So, a simple test. It must have roots in the what? In the Old Testament. It has to have the dual characteristics of genuine faith and obedience. It must have gotten into hiding for how long? 1260 years. Then it must come back out after 1798. So any denomination that was established prior to 1798 cannot qualify as the church that was in hiding. Did you hear what I said? Because it had to come up after 1798, not before. Then it must come back after that. It must teach the entire Bible. How much? The entire Bible, Old and New Testament. It must lead people back to the God of the Bible. Who is that? It is Jesus Christ. It must recapture the pure apostolic faith and teachings. It must obey how many? All of the Ten Commandments, including the Sabbath. It must be a worldwide mission-driven movement, according to Revelation 14. It must encourage total consecration of mind, body, and heart to God. It must warn against the beast, his image, and his marks. Makes a final appeal to accept the truth. It invites others to join the remnant and believes in the spirit of prophecy. So, here is the patience of the saints. Here are they that keep the commandments of God and the faith of Jesus. Just a simple acid test. Does your church harmonize with the Ten Commandments? If it doesn't, then you have to raise a red flag. You see what I'm saying? Yes or no? That's why the devil made it his effort to attack the law of God by either saying that it's no longer binding, you don't have to keep it, you don't have to worry about it, or changing it in such a way that it does not really reflect the original Ten Commandments that God gave. And so there is a denomination that has done that. Then there are many denominations that have done the other. It doesn't matter anymore. Jesus nailed the law to the cross. Jesus did away with the law. But it contradicts the very essence of the gospel, and that is that the power of grace is given to help the sinner overcome sin and become obedient to God. Without the grace of God, we would all remain.

0: wretched sinners. But through the grace of God, we can be overcomers. What do you say? And that then enables us to become part of the remnant. Of the what? Remnant. So, how many of you want to be part of that remnant? I want to be part of that remnant. But I must accept what God says. Faith of Jesus, and what else? And the commandments of God. We must be willing to live in harmony with God.
1: Let's pray together. Heavenly Father, we're so thankful that we don't have to be seeking for a needle in a haystack. We're thankful that Jesus is the magnet that draws, and you have called us out of Babylon. Come out from her, my people, that you be not partaker of her sins. O Lord, grant each one of us that we will make the determination to be with you, where at last there will only be one fold and one shepherd, Jesus. We pray, Father, that you'll give us the courage to make the changes if we need to make the changes. That we would be siding with you and being in your faith, that which keeps the commandments of God and the faith of Jesus. We thank you that you reveal that there is one faith. Make us of that one faith, we pray, in Jesus.

These things I have spoken unto you, that in me ye might have peace. In the world ye shall have tribulation, but be of good cheer. I have overcome the world.

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1: 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We left Jesus teaching the people how to treat their neighbors. His parables made it clear that God wants us to love one another and to be kind to everyone. He especially welcomed the little children to come to see him. 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